I would call it hate mail, if you will. It comes in email, and sometimes it comes in real mail. But the kind of hate mail that I get in my ministry is all related to the rapture. It's not related to politics or, my view of the scriptures being true or inerrant. It's all about the rapture. People don't like the idea of the rapture. And yet it's right here in the Bible, and we've been seeing this here as we've been studying it. So we talked about like six objections to the rapture, and then we really debunked all of those objections. And then we got into this passage of scripture in 1 Thessalonians chapter 4. So let's take a look here at what we've seen so far. We've seen in 1 Thess 4 the idea that Paul says Jesus will descend from heaven with a shout. And we talked about the fact that we don't know what Christ is going to say. He might say, come up here. He may say, come forth, my bride. We don't know, but we'll all hear his voice. And then secondly, there's going to be the voice of the archangel. There are really more than one archangels mentioned in the Bible. One of them is named Michael. We know from Daniel chapter 12 that his responsibility is to guard over Israel. So perhaps, we don't know, but perhaps there is an archangel whose responsibility is to guard over the bride. In other words, make sure the bride gets to the altar on time and is ready for the return of Christ. So there's a voice of the archangel. Again, we don't know what he's going to say. Perhaps, maybe he says what the person says in Matthew 25 in the parable of the 10 virgins when he says, behold, the bridegroom come out to meet him. That's a possibility, but we don't know for sure. And then third, we saw this. We saw the trumpet of God blasting. And it's comforting to know that there are musical instruments in heaven. And listen, man has invented instruments, but God has also fashioned instruments, and one of them is a trumpet. And so the music in heaven is going to be amazing, but this particular trumpet blast will signify the end of the church age. The church age that began at Pentecost will officially come to a close at the rapture. And when we hear the sound of the blast of that trumpet, the trumpet of God means God's trumpet, then that gets our attention. That tells us it's time to gather up and to come up to be with him. And then after that, we saw that Jesus Christ changes all of us. And we went into great detail talking about this change that Christ makes in us, and how every single Christian, it says in 1 Corinthians chapter 15, verses 51 and 52, that we shall all be changed. So from the baby Christian to the mature Christian, from the Christian who is on fire for God to the Christian who's kind of having a bad day, we're all going to be changed at that moment. Why? Because we're all a part of the bride of Christ. And how do you get to be a part of the bride of Christ? You believe on the Lord Jesus Christ. You put your trust in Christ for your salvation. And once you put your trust in Jesus, then you're saved. And you're saved eternally, you're saved completely, and you're saved to the uttermost and to the point where you're going to make it to the rapture here. You're not going to be left behind if you're alive at that time. Now, let's pull over for a second and talk about this next point about the rapture being sudden. Now, where do we get the idea that the rapture is going to happen suddenly? Well, there's basically three different words in Scripture that help us understand this principle. The first is found right here in 1 Thessalonians 4, and it's in verse 17. We've talked about this word in a previous episode here on Jeff Kinley Live, but it says that we who are alive and remain shall be caught up. Caught up. Now, we said this Greek word that's translated caught up is the Greek word harpazo, and it's a word that means to snatch up, to gather up, to violently seize someone or something, to carry someone away. And it's something that implies force. It implies quickness. It implies something that happens suddenly. And so embedded within this very word, the idea of being harpazoed, if you will, is the idea of being caught up quickly. So we get this from 1 Thessalonians chapter 4. But if you'll flip back over to 1 Corinthians chapter 15 for a second, Paul gives us a whole nother description of this that kind of gives us a little bit of a chronological timestamp, if you will, in terms of how quickly the rapture takes place. Now,
there's some mystery in the rapture. I mean, we don't know everything about the rapture, but Paul and

0: And Jesus even has given us enough information to know about what's going to happen and the general nature of it, and really some specifics. But in 1 Corinthians chapter 15, this is what Paul says. He says, "Behold, I tell you a mystery. We shall not all sleep, but we shall all be changed." By the way, this word mystery here is a word that refers not to something that can't be known. It's not an Agatha Christie whodunit. It's not a mystery movie or a sleuth crime or a Sherlock Holmes kind of thing. But what he's saying here, a mystery in the Bible just refers to something previously unknown that is now revealed. Previously unknown that is now revealed. For example, in the Old Testament prophets, they look forward in time. God gave them the vision to see forward in time. And they were able to prophesy things like the birth of Christ, the death of the Messiah, the coming of the King, the kingdom of God in the future. But they couldn't see in the valleys. They could see the mountaintops, but not the valleys of those prophecies. And in the valleys were some of the mysteries. And one of the mysteries is the church, or the idea that Jew and Gentile would become one in faith in Christ in the church. And that's something that an Old Testament prophet couldn't wrap its head around, and so it's called a mystery. So until Jesus and Paul begins to reveal the idea of the rapture and even the church, this is a mystery to people. So if you had asked John or Matthew or Luke or any of these disciples before Jesus was crucified, hey, what's the rapture? They would have looked at you like you just walked off a spaceship. They have no idea what the rapture is. In fact, no one really called it the rapture for a long time. But the point is this. The point is this was new revelation to them. And Jesus initiated this, if you'll recall, in John 14, in the upper room, the night before he was crucified, in John 14, 1 through 3, where he says, "If I go away, I'll come again, and I will receive you to myself." That's that idea of snatching up. And it was the whole Jewish betrothal symbolism, the whole Jewish betrothal motif there, illustration that Christ is giving them. So let's go back now to 1 Corinthians 15. He says this. He says, "We shall all be changed in a moment, in the twinkling of an eye. So let's just kind of go through what those mean. Well, the twinkling of an eye is the amount of time, it's faster than a blink, it's the amount of time that it takes light to refract off of your eyeball, off of your pupil, if your cornea there. And that's been estimated to be about 300ths of a second. So 1/3 of a second is how long it takes that light to refract off your eye. And that's the twinkling of an eye. And that is how fast we will be changed. So when he talks about the actual transformation of us going from these mortal bodies into our heavenly bodies, that's how fast it's going to happen. So, and let me give you another word here, and then we'll talk more about this thing. Look at verse 52. It says, "We'll be changed in a moment." Now, when you and I think about the word moment, we think about, oh, it's going to happen in a couple of minutes or 90 seconds or, you know, a minute and 10 seconds or something like that. But this Greek word here that Paul uses is only used here in the entire Bible. It's the Greek word atomo, A-T-O-M-O. And the word refers to, you see the word in there, the word atom? Well, the word refers to, the definition is, that which cannot be divided, or that which is indivisible. So in other words, it's an amount of time so fast, so quickly, that you can't cut it in half. You can't split it in half and have two times here. It's so fast, it's like one time, one instant, a flash of light, if you will. And so what Paul is describing is, and you look at the antecedent here in verse 51, he says, "We shall all be changed in a moment, changed in the twinkling of an eye." Now, there's been some question about, will we be cognizant of the fact that we are being snatched up? We hear the voice of Christ, we hear the voice of the archangel, we hear the trumpet of God, and then all of a sudden, boom, we're up. So people have postulated, people have speculated about the fact that we might just disappear. I mean, literally, that's how fast we go up into the clouds to meet the Lord in the air, as it says in 1 Thessalonians 4:17. But there's also been some discussion about maybe that this this rapid change here is referring to what happens to our bodies and the fact that we're transformed from mortal bodies to immortal bodies. In fact, in this very same passage, it says, for this perishable shall put on the imperishable, this mortal will put on immortality. So the change in the quickness of the change is talking about the change from this flesh and blood to the heavenly body that we're going to have forever. So, but it doesn't address how fast we'll be taken up. So there's some people who believe that perhaps our rising up into heaven will be slower than that. In other words, if you go back to Acts chapter 1, and this is some of the precedents that sometimes that they use to justify that. In Acts chapter 1, the ascension of Jesus Christ is mentioned. And by the way, over in Revelation chapter 12, and I'm going to give you a couple verses here, so hang with me. Revelation chapter 12, I want to give you this specific verse here. Here it is right here. Revelation chapter 12 and verse 5 says, is speaking about Christ now, and it says that Christ was caught up to God and to his throne. Well, that's speaking of the ascension. And by the way, the word caught up is the exact same word we see in 1 Thessalonians 4:17, where it says the church will be caught up in the rapture. So it's harpazo. So Jesus was raptured to heaven at his ascension. Now, how did that happen? Well, you go back to Acts chapter 1, and Jesus is on the Mount of Olives, and he has gathered his disciples together, and they're waiting for his final orders. And it says this, that after he gives them the command to be his witnesses, verse 9 says, and after he had said these things, he was lifted up while they were looking on, and a cloud received him out of their sight. It says he was lifted up while they were looking on. So now, it doesn't tell us how fast he was lifted up, but it does tell us they were looking at him being lifted up. So based on that passage, there are some people who believe that that people will actually see us be raptured, okay? They'll see us levitate off the ground and go up into the heavens. And by the way, it also says in 1 Thess 4 that we're going to meet Christ in the air. Let's just go to that specific passage here so that we can, it says he's coming with the clouds at his second coming. But over here in 1 Thess 4, get to the passage here, read what it says here. All right, 1 Thess 4 and verse 17. There we go. It says, we will meet those who have come with Christ in the clouds, in the clouds. So the very same thing that happened to Jesus, he was lifted up and he disappeared into the clouds. So I guess what you could say this is that there's going to be clouds in the sky on the day of the rapture. So it won't be a clear day. It'll be a day when there are clouds. But if the disciples could see Jesus being lifted up, which we presume they could, then it's also conceivable that other people on the planet, those left behind, will watch us be lifted up as well. Now, we don't know that authoritatively. It doesn't spell that out exactly. But, and it does say that we'll be snatched away. So that's a quick kind of thing. So it's possible we may go up very quick, but people will still be able to see us. But the actual change that Christ makes in us, that change will happen instantaneously. It'll be faster than thought. And so that's some of the kind of the details that sometimes people don't talk about. You know, people ask this question, hey, are my clothes going to be left behind? Well, probably, yeah, you're going to be given new garments in heaven. You're going to be wearing white garments in heaven. There's not going to be any shame, obviously, in heaven and stuff. And so, there's lots of unknowns. There's still mysteries about the rapture. And people say, well, how old will I be when I'm raptured? If I'm 60 now, will I be 60 forever? Well, there's no age in heaven. When you're with the Lord, people aren't looking at people and saying, well, you're young or you're old. We're all perfect. We're made perfect. Some have speculated that we'll be age 33 like Jesus was at the peak of his life and ministry. We don't know. But whatever it is, we will all be made perfect. We'll all be complete. We'll all be glorified, as Romans 8 says. And so there won't be any any regret in terms of what we look like. We won't look in the mirror in heaven and look in the river of life and in the new heavens and go, wow, I don't like how I look. Could I change something? No, everyone will be beautiful. Everyone will be perfected. There won't be the concept of beauty and ugliness and that type of thing. We'll all just be made like Christ in that sense. So, again, lots of unknowns for that, but this glorified body that we get is going to be incredible. And we'll have the ability to do the same things, I believe, that Jesus was able to do, which was to appear in certain places. We're not going to be limited or bound by the limitations of time. And so we'll be able to go places very, very rapidly. Perhaps as the angels do, because angels travel very, very fast as well. So this whole idea of the rapture being sudden is something that we sometimes we forget. But yeah, it's going to happen very, very suddenly. Let's look at another aspect of the rapture here. The rapture is going to be imminent. Now, why do we say the rapture is imminent, and what does imminence mean? Well, imminence simply means this. It means could happen at any time. Now, why do we say that the rapture could happen at any time? Simply because of this. As you search through your Bible, through the words of Jesus, through the words of Paul, through John, through Revelation, there's no indication that there are any signs that precede the rapture. In other words, God doesn't say, when this happens, get ready, because I'm coming. No, Jesus left that wide open. In Jesus' words to them in John 14, when he's speaking about the wedding custom, the custom is that the groom would go away to the father's house and build onto the house for a while and then come back at an unannounced time. So now she knew generally the season of his return. She knew he wasn't going to return in a month or in 6 months. It was typically about 12 months. But she didn't know the exact day or the exact hour. So that's why she always had to be ready. So when you apply that to our doctrine of the rapture here, it's what we call the doctrine of imminence. And again, it just simply means Christ could come back at any time. This is why when you read through all the passages in the New Testament that speak of eagerly awaiting Christ's return, preparing yourselves, being ready, purifying yourselves, all these things, that's there because, those verses are there because God wants us to be ready always for his return. It could be today. It could be today. And so God wants us to be ready. And so that's the whole doctrine of imminence. And I list in my books, particularly in my book called Wake the Bride, I list every passage in the New Testament that I could find that talks about the spirit of the early church and how they eagerly awaited and anticipated with great joy the return of Jesus at the rapture. In fact, Paul in 1 Corinthians chapter 16, after he talks about the rapture here, he goes on to say in 1 Corinthians 16, He's closing out the book here, and this is what he says to the believers there. He gets to the end of the whole book, and he says this in verse 22. He says, Maranatha. Now, Paul's writing this whole book in Greek, okay? But when he gets to this word, he suddenly switches to an Aramaic word that just simply means, our Lord come, our Lord come. And a couple of things are very interesting about that. Number one, it's the only time this word is used in the whole Bible. And so for that reason, it's kind of neat that he puts it there in the chapter right after he talks about the rapture. However, when you go over to Revelation chapter 22 and you see what Christ says there, verse 20, he says, first of all, he says, I am coming quickly about four different times, okay? And then when you get to chapter 22, and verse 20 says, he who testifies these things says, yes, I am coming quickly. And then John just says, amen, come Lord Jesus. And so John's looking forward to the coming of the Lord in the last verse of the Bible. That's kind of neat, in the last two verses of the Bible. And so when we get to this word, Maranatha, it just simply means our Lord come. And so there's this sense of imminence that's in the early church. The early church wanted Jesus to come back. Why? Well, I'll tell you why. Because they're undergoing great persecution. And it's the persecution, obviously, nobody wants to go through. I guarantee you that there are believers on earth right now today who are suffering persecution. They're in jail. They've just been beaten. Their home, their assets have been frozen. Their home has been broken into. Their children have been taken from them. All these things, I guarantee you, they're wishing for the coming of the Lord. And sometimes we who live in a country where we don't see that kind of persecution, we kind of don't really sense the need for Jesus to come back. But, you know, go through some hard times. Go through some debilitating diseases. See a loved one. Go on to be with the Lord, and you want to see them again, right? You'll long for the coming of the Lord. But we shouldn't wait for those things to happen. We should always long for the coming of the Lord. God wants us to do that. So the rapture is imminent. And then as we said last week, the rapture is a comforting doctrine. It's not something to use to scare other Christians. It's not meant for that. It's meant to comfort. It's meant to give you encouragement. Why? Because Christ is coming back for you. He's not going to leave you here. He's going to come back and receive you to himself. That could happen, as I said today. It could happen in 10 years. We don't know when it's going to happen. But it's going to happen. It's not about if the Lord returns, but rather when the Lord returns. And that when is unknown. But it's a very comforting doctrine. Now, when that happens, what's going to happen to the world here? Take a look here. When the world experiences the rapture, when the world sees the rapture, they're going to have panic. But we're going to have peace because we're going to go up into heaven to be with Jesus. They're going to experience chaos and confusion, but we're going to have comfort and then celebration in heaven with the wedding ceremony. There's going to be separation of people from the earth as loved ones are taken up into the heavens to meet Christ. But in heaven, we're going to experience reunion. In fact, we're going to have reunion before we get to heaven. We're going to meet those who have gone before us in the sky, in the clouds, it says. There's going to be massive fear. In fact, fear on a scale, on a level the earth has never known before. More fear than a world war, more fear, I believe, than even the days of Noah as the flood waters began to come. There's going to be great fear. But for us, there's going to be fulfillment. We're going to have complete satisfaction and joy and fulfillment as we get up to heaven. And then finally, the world is going to, after that, experience tribulation and wrath. Tribulation and wrath, God's wrath. In fact, God even says in Revelation chapter 3 and verse 10, he says this. He's speaking to the church at Philadelphia. He says, "Because you have kept the word of my perseverance, I will also keep you from the hour of testing." That's the tribulation he's talking about. How do we know? Because he says, next verse or the next phrase, "that hour which is about to come upon the whole world to test those who dwell on the earth." There's never been a global persecution or a global judgment on the world since the days of Noah. But there's going to be another one. It's called the tribulation period, Revelation 6 through 18. But while they're experiencing that, what's going on with us? We're experiencing resurrection and rescue from the wrath of God that is coming in the tribulation. Now, when you finish studying the rapture, you get to this one final point, and there's this one question that is in the heart of every person who studies the rapture when you get done studying it, and it's simply this: what in the world is God waiting on? I mean, what's keeping him from sending Jesus right now to come get us? Let me give you two reasons, and we'll finish up here. What is Jesus waiting on? He's waiting on the stage to be set for revelation and for the lost to be saved. The stage to be set for revelation. He's waiting for the infrastructure, for the precursors, for the foreshocks, for the previews of all these prophecies that are going to be fulfilled in the tribulation period. Things like the mark of the beast and the rebuilding of the second temple and globalism. And the fact that there's going to be the Jewish people are going to returning to the land. All these things have to be in place, and God is putting those things in place right now. We are seeing signs right now, not of the rapture, but of the second coming, of the tribulation period, begin to be in formation right now. So if we see those future prophecies beginning to come into focus, it tells us that the rapture is closer than it's ever been before. And so God is setting the stage for Revelation, and then finally, he's waiting for the lost to be saved. 2 Peter 3:9 says God is long-suffering. He's patient, not willing that any should perish, but that all should come to repentance in him. He's waiting for the lost to be saved. He's waiting for, as Romans 11:25 says, for the fullness of the Gentiles to come in. That means that there's going to be a last Gentile to be saved in the church. And when that happens, the bride is complete. And God says to that angel, get that trumpet. And he says to his son, go get your bride. So that is, in a nutshell, we've done this for many episodes here, studying the rapture here on Jeff Kinley Live, what the rapture is all about. My friend, look forward to the rapture. He's coming, and he's coming back just for you. I'll see you next time on Jeff Kinley Live. We'll tackle a whole new topic together when we come back. We'll see you then. God bless.
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3: The Bible says Yahweh is the only God that is real, and that he listens, and that he's eternal, and that he's the creator. 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I have brought my independent thinking in line with what he has said. Amen. It's not me, it's him who has said this. He says all other gods are fake. He says, I'm the only one that's true, and I'll prove it to you. He says, I'm going to write down the future in advance. It's called Bible prophecy. And when it happens, then you can believe.
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0: Friends, listen, beware of the coming counterfeit Christ. That should not be news to you if you read your Bible. Jesus said over and over again, as we get deeper and deeper into the last days, there's going to be false messiahs, false Christ, false prophets, false teachers. And we see that all around the world. By the way, that's how we wind up getting things called cults. They create their own path of redemption. They create their own holy book, and they create their own counterfeit Christ. This is how you can get to heaven, and oh, by the way, give us so much money and do these many things and follow our leader. It's nothing new, but just know this. We are to be very wary. We are to be on guard, paying attention to the fact that Jesus already told us to be alert. False messiahs and counterfeit Christ are going to come. And we know this, that in the last days, that will not only increase, but so will the magnitude of their ability to deceive. They will be able to do false miracles. Imagine that for a moment. Well, listen, let's dive into the study today titled, Beware of the Coming Counterfeit Christ, and have your Bible marked up and ready to go. Write down references and scripture notations. So again, let's get into this and let's be ready to be able to identify what is true and what is false. Let's go. Young people, listen up. Old people, listen up if you can hear me. The Bible is our only hope. It's our only strength. This is the only way that you will be kept from being deceived. This book right here. You say, come on, man, that book's thousands of years old. There's a reason why I'm holding it after all these thousands of years. This is God's word. It is true. And how beautiful it is in the original languages, Greek, Hebrew, and Aramaic. The Bible's completely perfect and quantified and qualified as absolutely flawless in the original languages. And that also drives people crazy. It should drive people, though, who are thinking to Christ, that you can know him. And then, listen, according to the Bible, we'll see these things tonight, is that there is a push. According to the Bible, there's going to be a push toward a oneness in the world. Without God, one putting together of religions, one putting together of nations, one putting together, the Bible says, of economy, one currency, one world. And that thinking comes from the Bible. The Bible warns us about that, tells us about it, but it's Satan's great plan. Now let's dive into this and bring in this verse to your remembrance. It's right there in 2 Thessalonians 2, verses 3 through 5. And we're talking about this man to come, the Antichrist. Let no one deceive you by any means, for that day will not come unless the falling away, the apostasy, comes first. That means people will depart from the faith, leave off on believing on Jesus. And the man of sin is revealed. Notice that. What comes first? Many people will give up on following Christ, and that atmosphere will prevail and precede this man of sin who will be revealed, the son of perdition, who opposes and exalts himself above all that is called God or that is worship, so that he sits as God in the temple of God. That means there's going to be a temple rebuilt in Jerusalem someday, showing himself that he is God. Paul said to them, do you not remember that when I was still with you, I told you these things? Remarkable. And Jesus confirmed that himself in Matthew chapter 24 and what is known as the Olivet Discourse. Therefore, when you see the abomination of desolation spoken by Daniel the prophet standing in the holy place, that's the temple, whoever reads, let him understand. Watch this. Jesus is speaking about the future to the disciples. He tells them, when you see, now watch this. Did that happen with the 12 disciples in their lifetime? Nope, it didn't happen. Jesus is speaking to the disciples, but he's also speaking beyond their head, over their shoulders. Jesus is speaking prophetically regarding the last time events because, watch this, The temple is going to be torn down in 70 AD. It's going to be gone. Nearly 2,000 years will go by, but according to Thessalonians and Jesus and Matthew, there's going to be a new temple, and there's going to be this Antichrist creature, this person, and he's going to stand in the place of God. And Jesus said, Daniel wrote about this, and this one is going to stand in the holy place. Verse 16, then let those who are in Judea flee. Are you in Judea? No. Don't mess with the Bible. It says Judea, it means Judea. Flee to the mountains. Let him who is on the housetop not go down to take anything out of his house. Do you live on top of your house? They do. They did then and they still do now. Verse 18, and let him who is in the field not go back to get his clothes. Total sense of urgency, clearly. But woe to those who are pregnant and those who are nursing babies in those days. Why? What's Jesus got against nursing moms and pregnant women? Answer, nothing. It's hard to escape and to flee when you're trying to nurse a baby, hold a baby, or be pregnant. I wouldn't know. I've only had a kidney stone. That's all I've ever known. But Jesus is saying it's going to be very sad for women pregnant in those days and nursing moms, because it's going to be such a time of urgency that when this one stands in this place and commits this incredible atrocity against God, and he's going to declare himself to be God, Jesus said, run, get down from your housetop and run. The Antichrist, when he comes on the world scene, according to Revelation chapter 17, and 18, he's going to launch some sort of false church state system. He will have what is called the false prophet, and there will be icons and images, and there's going to be, of course, the ultimate image, and that will be this thing, this statue, I don't know. But there's going to be an image that is made of the honor of this man called the beast, the Antichrist. And the false prophet will preside. He'll be a religious leader for all of the religions of the world. He's going to bring them all together. Wow. And you know, that's not a surprise. You know, there's a lot of effort that goes on where you hear things like this. Let's have a community interfaith prayer meeting. Have you ever heard these things before? Let's have, you know what, our city is going to be hosting an interfaith prayer gathering. I have to tell you, I have asked God every time I've heard that invitation, do you want me to go? And every time it's been clear, don't go. For this reason, who are they praying to? Who are they praying to? I have to tell you, if somebody says, you know, on Monday we're going to pass a law, and on Monday we're going to pray to Buddha on Monday, and we're going to pray to Confucius on Tuesday, and we're going to pray to Yahweh on Wednesday, and Allah on Thursday. Listen, I'm only going to show up when we pray to Yahweh. Because the Bible says Yahweh is the only God that is real, and that he listens, and that he's eternal, and that he's the creator. You say, well, that's kind of rude, isn't it? No, listen. Why would I go to the other prayer meetings when there's no God listening? He says he's the only one. And how do we know he's the only one? I mean, come on, let's be honest. Well, that's your opinion. Listen, it's not my opinion. I have brought my independent thinking in line with what he has said. It's not me. It's him who has said this. He says all other gods are fake. He says, I'm the only one that's true. And I'll prove it to you. He says, I'm going to write down the future in advance. It's called Bible prophecy. And when it happens, then you can believe. Amen. Wow, what an amazing God he is. And one of those great things is that he warns us about a coming false church, a false religion, if you want. And the Antichrist is very big on that. And one of the things that we need to know is that whatever is found in the book of Revelation is, of course, so often revealed, first of all, in the book of Daniel. But look at Daniel chapter 7, verse 8, for example. I was considering the horns. Daniel sees this vision, and he sees this beast, as it were, rising up out of the sea. And he sees these horns. And we're going to know, if we read the entire book of Daniel, the horns will be described as kings. And he says, so I was considering the horns, and there was another horn. So there was 10 horns, and an 11th horn pops up, a little one coming up among them, for whom three of the first horns were plucked out of the roots. And there in this horn, this is the little horn, this is the Antichrist, the one we're talking about tonight. He arises insignificantly at first. He's a little horn. He's got authority. This person in the future, globally minded world, some sort of globalism. And this guy is seemingly insignificant. He arises, but watch how the Bible describes him. I love this because it's from God's perspective. And there in this horn were eyes like the eyes of a man. That should kind of creep you out. There's going to be a leader. He's going to be one who will be manipulated, the Bible will show us, by Satan. But it's a wild statement in Scripture. His eyes, they're like the eyes of a man. Now, we know from Scripture that Satan will possess the Antichrist. Satan has always wanted to be worshiped. Remember, he said to Jesus in the wilderness, just bow down and worship me and it's all going to be great. I'll give you everything. Isn't that amazing? The Antichrist is going to be possessed by Satan, and Satan is going to be looking, so to speak, out of his eyeballs and getting all excited that the world is worshiping the Antichrist when Satan wants it for himself. I mean, that is creepy thinking. Satan wants to be worshiped, but no one's going to exactly worship him. So he's going to possess a man and have him do amazing things, the Antichrist. And when the world gives him all this honor, Satan's going to get all excited about it. What a twisted way of thinking. But that's what happens when you believe in your own lies, and Satan is the father of lies. His mouth, the Bible says, will be speaking pompous words, arrogant words. Boastful words, chapter 2, verse 44. And in the days of these kings, the God of heaven will set up a kingdom which shall never be destroyed, and the kingdom shall not be left to other people. It shall break in pieces and consume all the kingdoms, and it shall stand forever. What does that mean? That Jesus Christ will return in what is called the second coming, and when he does, it will be for the destruction of the Antichrist, a Christ-rejecting world, and the great second coming is that great day of global judgment. Christ sets up his kingdom, and the Bible tells us Jesus will rule and reign for 1,000 years. That happens at the end of the tribulation period. It's known as the second coming. He physically returns to earth. We also know this, that Satan supplies deception, the deception that man desires. Satan will supply that through this man, the Antichrist. Revelation chapter 13 tells us about him. Then I stood on the sand of the sea. John is speaking, book of Revelation. And I saw a beast rising up out of the sea, having 7 heads and 10 horns. Sounds like Daniel, huh? And on his horns, 10 crowns. And on his heads, blasphemous names. Now the beast which I saw was like a leopard. His feet were like the feet of a bear, and his mouth like the mouth of a lion. The dragon gave him his power. Who's the dragon? Take a wild guess. The dragon gave him his power, his throne, and great authority, and I saw one of his heads, watch this, as if it had been mortally wounded, and his deadly wound was healed, and all the world marveled and followed the beast. So they worshiped the dragon who gave authority to the beast, and they worshiped the beast, saying, who's like the beast? Who is able to make war with him? Verse 5 says, and he was given a mouth speaking great things and blasphemies. Does that sound like Daniel? It's because they're both reporting the same thing from an Old Testament perspective and from a New Testament perspective. And he was given authority to continue 42 months. Write this down if you care to, please. 42 months in the Bible is the same as 3.5 years, which is the same as 1,260 days. It's all the same. Based upon a 360-day calendar, which is what the Bible is always from Genesis to Revelation, it's based on a 360-day calendar. This is amazing. And so, verse 6, then he opened his mouth in blasphemy against God, to blaspheme his name, his tabernacle, and those who dwell in heaven. It was granted to him to make war with the saints and overcome them, destroy them. So, oh my goodness, the Antichrist is going to destroy us? No, that's not what it says. Are you listening? The Bible says the Antichrist is going to be given power here to destroy the saints. What saints? They're called tribulation saints, not the church. People, if you don't settle this in your heart, you could get tricked by people who are saying, that's proof that the church will be in the tribulation period. No, it doesn't prove a thing. Old Testament saints were called saints. The church age, is the bride of Christ, is called saints. And those who live in the seven-year tribulation period, they're called saints. Right now, you're called to live for Jesus. In those days, the believers will, they're not the church, by the way. The church is from the day of Pentecost to the day of the rapture. After the rapture, the tribulation saints will follow that. There's three categories of saints: Old Testament, church age, and tribulation period. All those who trust in Christ are called saints. I know you don't feel like a saint. I don't feel like one either. When I look at pictures of me, I don't see any little halo around my head. But God does when he sees you. He sees you washed in the blood of Jesus, and he calls you saints. He calls you saints. I know it's kind of humbling, kind of embarrassing. But maybe we ought to take a deep breath and receive that work that Jesus did. Because he does all things good. And he's made us new. We are new creations in Christ. Yeah, amen. We're new. And so, in the middle of that verse, an authority was given to him, that is the Antichrist, over every tribe, tongue, and nation. All who dwell on the earth will worship him. Wow. Whose names have not been written in the book of life of the Lamb, or what is known as the Lamb's Book of Life. Everybody's in the Book of Life. You need to get your name in the Lamb's Book of Life. You get your name in the Lamb's Book of Life, that's how you keep your name in the Book of Life. But if your name is not in the Lamb's Book of Life, then your name will be blotted out of the Book of Life. Does it make sense? No? Yes? Maybe some of you are like scratching your head on that one. That from the foundation of the world, verse 9, if anyone has an ear to hear, let him hear. He who leads into captivity shall go into captivity. He who kills with the sword must be killed with the sword. Here is the patience and the faith of the saints. Then I saw another beast, John said, coming up out of the earth. Notice, not the sea this time, but out of the earth. And he had two horns like a lamb and spoke like a dragon. And he exercises all the authority of the first beast, the Antichrist, in his presence, and causes the earth and those who dwell on it to worship the first beast, that's the Antichrist, whose deadly wound was healed. This is amazing. You're going to see how amazing this is in just a second. This is incredible. So wait a minute, Jack, did you just say the Antichrist is going to have a deadly wound that's healed? Yep. Something's going to happen. Something's going to happen to this beast, the Antichrist, the first beast. Something's going to happen in his public career whereby he is somehow either actually mortally wounded, or it looks like he's mortally wounded, but the world will worship him for this deadly wound that is healed. What does that sound like to you? During his career, is he going to be assassinated? He's going to receive a deadly wound, and yet he's going to be healed. Question, who heals him? I think Satan heals him. Well, is he really dead? This is my opinion now. I don't think he actually dies. I think he receives a wound in his head that should have killed him. But he's going to look like he's resurrected. The world will go. When you read the whole thing in context, the world, when they find out that he's alive, they're going to party. They're going to be so happy. And they're going to be rejoicing. And from that event, his fame is catapulted globally, and people will worship him. You say, well, that's crazy. I understand it's crazy, but it's true. So if we know that Jesus told us this in advance, and all of the disciples, the apostles, told us in their epistles that false Christ and false messiahs would come, then how is that being lived out in our lives right now? So, for example, and please start here on this program, you should judge everything you hear against the Bible. What I'm saying, what any broadcast, any pastor, any sermon, any radio program is saying, you should judge all things against the Bible. Reject what is false and hold fast to what is true. Again, the great news is you and I do not have to be deceived by counterfeit Christ, counterfeit prophets, and counterfeit religions. We can know the truth. The Bible says, these things have been written that you might know that you have eternal life. Jesus himself said in John chapter 14, verse 29, I've told you these things in advance that when they come to pass, you will know that I am he, that he's the one. Friend, listen, no one should be deceived. But those who do not want to know Christ, those who refuse to read their Bible, they are going to be deceived. Just make sure it's not you. And as I end this, I want to give you this challenge. Nobody can hold your hand into the kingdom of heaven. Nobody. You're not going in to heaven based on anyone else's performance or merit. Only Christ Jesus. Are you trusting Jesus personally? I pray that you are. Look to him, as the Bible says, and be saved, all you ends of the earth. So no matter where you're at in the world, you can call upon the Lord Jesus Christ. Friends, listen, there's more to learn, there's more to study, and you can find out more at jackgibbs.com, where we have so much more for you to invest into and learn, as well as our social media platforms. Until next time, God bless all of you in Christ Jesus.
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20: Shalom and Mabuhay from Christian Friends of Israel, Philippines. 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

0: Greetings in the name of Jesus, our blessed hope, and welcome to Christ in Prophecy and the next episode in our series addressing the question, where is the promise of His coming?
1: In 2 Peter 3, the Apostle Peter noted that one of the ways we could identify the last days is that mockers, operating in their own lusts, would be asking this question. Peter pointed out that not only would these end-time scoffers reject the notion of the return of Christ, but they would also deny the creation and the flood. They do so in a vain attempt to avoid their inevitable judgment. As Peter said, by his word, the present heavens and earth are being reserved for fire, being kept for the day of judgment and destruction of ungodly men.
0: Pete Garcia, Nathan, and I have addressed the prophetic aspect of this prophecy in past episodes in this series. Now we'll turn to Jay Kiebert, a scientist with the Institute for Creation Research, who will address proofs for the flood aspect. Lamb & Lion Ministries has a long-standing relationship with ICR. We cite its founder, Dr. Henry Morris, often, and even feature him on the cover of our Overview of the End Times publication. That is because Dr. Morris understood, as we do, that the same God who revealed the beginning has also chosen to reveal the end. He is the only one who was there in the beginning and can see the end of time as we know it with equal clarity.
1: Dr. Hebert is an esteemed physicist whose research focuses on scientific proofs for creation as God described in the beginning, and he's an expert in cosmological and general apologetics. Here now is Dr. Jake Hebert.
2: As you are well aware, the theme of this conference is, where is the promise of His coming? And the Apostle Peter told us that in the last days you would have scoffers who would come, claiming that all things continue as they were from the beginning of the creation. And they would deny Christ's return, they would deny creation, and they would deny the reality of God's judgment of the world with a flood in the days of Noah. And we as Christians, we know that things do not continue as they were from the beginning of the creation. There were some big differences in that pre-flood world. In fact, one of the most obvious differences

the Bible is God's word, we ought to expect there to be some confirmation of that. We might expect that there might be some people groups or historians who recalled this extreme longevity. And it turns out there are. Josephus, the Jewish historian, affirms that people used to live to be very old, and he cited 11 other ancient historians to corroborate his claim. Augustine of Hippo, he said the same thing. You've got a lot of Native American tribes that say this as well, that say their ancestors used to live to be 200 years old. And you've got documents like the Sumerians' Kings List that affirm that people before the flood were living to be very old. But is it possible there might be some scientific confirmation of this? And I think it's quite possible there is. Now, we have to answer a really important question from the get-go. Do we believe that this longevity was natural or supernatural? Growing up, I always assumed it was natural. I just assumed there was something about the pre-flood world that enabled people to live to be very old, and I think that's correct. There's no hint in Scripture that this longevity was in any way miraculous. Now, if that's true, you are almost forced to conclude that the animals would also have experienced much greater longevity. And the reason for that is very simple. Just about any mechanism or mechanisms you can think of to explain that greater longevity in humans is also going to apply to animals. You know, some people think, well, Adam and Eve, they had no mistakes in their DNA, and their descendants, their immediate descendants had just a few mistakes in their DNA, and that could be part of it. But the same thing would have been true of the animals. When God made the animals, there were no mistakes in their DNA either. Maybe it's environmental. Maybe there's something about that pre-flood world. Well, the animals are living in the same world that the people are. So you're pretty much forced to conclude the animals also experienced extreme longevity. And it's just possible that the fossils might confirm that. And so the first point I want to make here is that these fossils are from the flood. Now, it's important to say that because a lot of the examples I'm going to show you, evolutionists will claim that these creatures lived millions of years ago. And we strongly, strongly disagree with that. The rocks and the fossils are from the flood. These are water-deposited sediments that later hardened into rock. And they cover enormous amounts of surface on the area on the Earth's land surface. They stretch from continent to continent. I mean, you've got these continuous rock units that just cover hundreds and thousands of square miles. And my co-worker, Dr. Tim Clary, has done a book on this. Moreover, these were deposited rapidly. There was a uniformitarian geologist and paleontologist named Derek Ager, and he wrote a book in 1993 called The New Catastrophism. And he made it clear in that book he did not think much of creationists. But he acknowledged that there are things in the rock record that look like they formed extremely rapidly. And one of the examples he gives is called Sutton Stone in Wales. And the conventional thinking is that it formed over 5 million years. And Derek Ager, an evolutionist, said, I think it was deposited in a matter of hours or minutes. And we creationists agree, but we think that's true of the entire rock record. That rock record was deposited during the year of the flood. Also, you've got soft tissue in dinosaur fossils and other fossils, and we know based on well-understood chemistry, those things cannot last for millions of years. So we have very good reason to believe that these rocks and fossils, rather than being evidence of evolution in millions of years, are rather evidence for the flood. In fact, in some cases, you can still see the material is still soft and stretchy. So when you see these fossils, including dinosaur fossils, you're not looking at creatures that lived millions of years ago. You are looking at creatures that perished in the Genesis flood. All right. Now, there is something else I need to mention. We believe that the flood triggered an ice age. In fact, we've got a very strong explanation for the ice age that is way better than what the evolutionists have. And as those ice sheets melted at the end of the ice age, you're going to have some catastrophic flooding. And there might have even been some catastrophic flooding during the ice age itself because we think there's a lot of rain at lower latitudes. But the bottom line is you're going to get fossils. You're going to get more fossils. So you're going to have fossils from the flood, but you're also going to have a few fossils from this post-flood ice age.
And we know from Scripture,

0: after that lifespans were dropping after that. Okay, our best estimate is that the ice age lasted 700 years. It started pretty much immediately after the flood. And the lives of the patriarchs overlapped that. Their lives overlapped this ice age. So if their lifespans are dropping, it's a good bet the animal lifespans are dropping too, but we might see evidence of longevity in ice age fossils too, not just flood fossils. So we want to look at direct fossil evidence and indirect fossil evidence. Now we got to cover a little background material first. Some creatures have hard body parts and they have growth rings or bands that you can count. There's these fields out there called sclerochronology and skeletochronology where you count these growth bands and you try to see how old the organism is. And it's very similar to tree ring counting. They do it a lot with bivalves, clams, and oysters. They do it a lot. But to do it right, you usually have to cut the clam or oyster open. You have to section it. Now, when you do this, you will often get graphs that look like this. You'll have, it's a graph of the creature's body size versus age. And you probably don't care, but that's the equation for that curve, okay? L naught, okay, that is the size when it gets, when it hatches or is born, and L max is its final adult body size. Now, you don't, truly, you don't need to worry about the equation, but here's what you do need to know. You've got rapid juvenile growth where it's increasing very rapidly. The length is increasing rapidly. Then it starts slowing down as it gets closer to adulthood. And a lot of times it will completely level off and the growth stops. So the organism at that point may get fatter, but it's not going to get longer or taller. Okay, so we have these growth curves and we're going to be looking at a lot of these curves. Now there's two ways you can construct these growth curves. The first and the best way is if you have a population of organisms. And this could be a fossil population or it could be a living population. So let's say you have a bunch of oysters and you measure their length and you count their growth rings and you make a plot, okay, length versus age. Well, what you can do is you can construct a best fit average trajectory to show you that organism's average growth trajectory over time. And they do this a lot. Now, the best way to do it is with a population because then you can do rigorous statistical analysis, but a lot of times you may not have multiple creatures. You might just have one, but you can still do it. You can still construct a growth curve. It's not the best, but you can still do it, and they do this a lot as well. So at ICR, we are firmly convinced that pretty much all of these rocks up to what the evolutionists call the Pleistocene are flood rocks. So if they're calling them Pliocene, Miocene, Oligocene, Eocene, all that, Cretaceous, Jurassic, Triassic, Permian, whatever. We're saying all that's from the flood. Now, the Pleistocene, okay, what they call the Pleistocene, okay, that's basically ice age, but even some of these Pleistocene rocks could be from the flood. And the creationists made a strong argument years ago that that would be the case. So, you know, if you're looking at what we would call lower Pleistocene, it's probably also from the flood. If you're looking at upper Pleistocene or late Pleistocene, it's probably from the ice age. And the mid-Pleistocene could maybe go either way. And this is not an absolute hard, fast rule. It's a rule of thumb. So just keep that in mind when we're looking at this. Now, there are a couple of things we got to worry about. Ideally, we want to do an apples-to-apples comparison. I would like to look at a growth curve for a single genesis kind of animal, one for the fossil version and one for the modern version. And does it look like the fossil version lived longer? That's what we're hoping to show. Now, most of you are probably aware that ICR, we think the genesis kind that God created is broader than species. It's probably at the family or genus level. So if they're coming from the same genus, they probably belong to the same kind, even if they've been assigned different species names. Now, another thing you got to worry about is that even today, creatures can experience great longevity if they're in very cold water. You've got this clam right here that can live to be 400 to 500 years old, but it's the same species at lower, warmer waters, lower latitudes and warmer waters. It doesn't live that long. You've got the Greenland shark. They think it can live to be 400 to 500 years old. Also, if you eat less, there's thinking that that might increase your longevity, and people have even suggested doing that for humans, right? You eat less, you know, you live longer, okay? Now, what I want to point out in the examples I show you, those are not good explanations because in the examples I'm going to be showing you, evolutionists would agree that these creatures were living in warmer waters. And we're going to see some examples from Antarctica. But evolutionists believe at the time Antarctica was much warmer than it is now. And we're going to see that they had very large body sizes, indicating they were very well fed. So that's not an explanation either. Something else is going on here. Okay, now I know that was a bit of an intro, but let's go ahead and get into the good stuff. All right, so let's look at some long-lived, what we call extant oysters and clams. These are oysters and clams that aren't extinct. They're still around today. And one that people love to eat for seafood is called the Crassostrea virginica oyster or the eastern oyster. Again, it's real popular for seafood, but you've got fossil versions called Crassostrea titan and Crassostrea gigantissima. Now, it's amazing how many of these fossil species names have connotations of giantism. Okay, it's not just the oysters. And here is one of these giant Crassostrea oysters. And you can see there's a 5-centimeter mark there, but maybe that doesn't fully show you the full scale. So here's a picture of me holding a giant fossil oyster. Okay, that gives you a feel for how big these are. Now, even the evolutionists have acknowledged that these modern Crassostrea virginica oysters are almost certainly the direct descendants of this Crassostrea gigantissima. That means it's the same genus kind. Okay, that means these are the descendants of these much larger oysters. And there was a paper published in 2001 where they looked at some modern oysters, some from the Ice Age and some from what the evolutionists call the Miocene that we think is from the flood. And so this is a summary of their graphs. Now, the lengths of these graphs are not arbitrary, okay? The graph stops at the maximum age that was in each group of oysters. So if you look at that dark solid line, that's the modern group. That's the average growth curve for the modern group. None of them lived past 6 years. The slightly thinner growth curve there, that's the Ice Age. Now, one of them at least lived to be 9 years old. Now, that's interesting. It looks like these Ice Age oysters were living maybe 50% longer than the modern ones. And then these from the Miocene, those are from the flood, and they're living to be 20 and 23 years old. And I want to emphasize that could easily be an underestimate because they got killed in the flood, right? We don't know what the true lifespan potential is. Okay, but that's how old they were when they died. And there's other examples. There's other examples from the Eastern Seaboard where you've got these Pleistocene oysters that had much greater lifespans. And it was discussed in this 2018 paper. Here are some maximum lifespans for Maryland oysters going from the Ice Age to the time of the American Revolution down to modern times. And you can see there's an obvious drop in lifespan. Same thing in Virginia. North Carolina, it's not as obvious, but there is a little bit of a drop there. And if you're interested in all the technical details, this is open access. You can read it at the website of the Creation Research Society. But that's not the only example. You've got another oyster out there, the American bittersweet, Glycemerus americana. Actually, I think that's a clam. I think I messed up. But then, nevertheless, it's a bivalve. And these are some from North Carolina. We got growth curves from North Carolina. Now, those dark, solid lines, those are the growth curves from modern ones. And you can see that none of them are living past 10 years. But the dashed light blue lines, those are from the early Pleistocene, probably flood or maybe Ice Age. And you can see they are routinely living to be 30, 40, 50 years old. And there's one of them that actually made it to 86 years of age. Now, if you look at the Florida examples, it's not as obvious, but even the evolutionists acknowledge there could be some very long-lived specimens in Florida that we just haven't found them yet. There's another kind called the Mercenaria clam or the hard clam. You see some examples from North Carolina where the ones before the flood are living longer. Florida, kind of. The early Pleistocene, it looks like they're living longer, but it's not nearly as pronounced. And to be fair, there is some contrary data here. I want to be upfront with you. There's some data that are kind of contrary, not so much on the lifespan per se, but on the body size. We were seeing these other oysters were really big. If you look at these clams from the Pleistocene and recent ones from the Gulf of Mexico, you can't really see an obvious body size difference. I'm sorry, I meant to say Gulf of America. Sorry about that, okay? And there are a few, okay, that are still around today that live to be very old, okay? So there is some contrary data there, and I want to be upfront with you about that. But we've also got some examples from Japan. This shelled creature is still around. And if you look here, you can see that as you go forward in time, their lifespans drop and they actually get smaller over time. So we've got some evidence from clams and oysters that are still alive today. We've got a lot of evidence from clams and oysters that are now extinct. There's a little island at the tip of the Antarctic Peninsula called Seymour Island, and they found all kind of fossil creatures there. And so here are from what they call the Cretaceous. For us, that's from the flood. And you can see that some of these are living to be over 100 years old, maybe even 130 years old. Very long lifespans. And these, they're not even that big. They're like maybe 8 centimeters across. You've got some from the Eocene. That would also be from the flood. And they're, again, living to be very, very old. Now, some of the scientists who looked at them described this as extreme longevity. But they said, you know, it's very likely that there's even older fossil specimens out there that we just haven't found them yet. You've got one that was just enormous. There was one called the Platyceramus platinus that some people might think is a subgenus of this. And we got a growth curve for it. Now, to be fair, some of this is extrapolated, but it's a reasonable extrapolation. And you can see this thing might have still been growing at 120 years of age. You've got some from the Jurassic. Okay, they're living to be 150 years old or more. Okay, just very, very long lifespans. And on that same island, they found an ammonite that they think was over 200 years old when it died. Now, it's a kind of weird-looking ammonite. It doesn't look like the chambered nautilus, but it's got a shell that looks like a giant paperclip. But they believe it was more than 200 years old, and the scientists even commented and said, we've got to find ways to accept the reality of this extreme longevity in this enigmatic animal. We've also got some very long-lived small mammals from what they call the Jurassic. And this is an open-access paper. You probably don't want to bore yourself with the details, but if you do, you can read this online. But they found these cute little critters like this guy right here, little bitty things, like the size of a shrew, little bitty. I don't think any of them had a mass greater than like 130 grams, little bitty things. But they realized there are growth bands in their teeth, in the root of their teeth that they can count. And these are little bitty fossil teeth. And when you do that, okay, and you compare that to lifespans of similar sized mammals today, they are way above the trend line, okay? You see those little black dots? Those are the lifespans of living mammals today in the wild, okay? None of them have a mass more than 140 grams. Those colored squares are all those fossil creatures. They were living much, much longer. And one Science News article said, recent work has shown that the first mammals in the late Triassic and early Jurassic live much longer than similar-sized mammals today, up to 14 years old. If you compare that with today's shrews of similar body mass, some of which live to just over a year, this is a huge difference in lifespan. All right, now we're going to come back to indirect fossil evidence, but we're going to take a little detour here. I don't want to overwhelm you with too much information, so you might wonder, how on earth did I end up doing this research in the first place? I mean, I'm not a biologist. Am I out of my lane here? Well, maybe, okay? But there was a physicist named Jeffrey West, and he and two biologists came up with what they called a metabolic scaling theory to explain why animals are the sizes that they are and why different body parts are the sizes that they are. And they were able to show that the mammal cardiovascular and respiratory systems are designed, they're optimized to be energy efficient. There was some fairly complicated math. Now, sadly, they did not give the Lord Jesus credit for that. Okay, they credited natural selection. Basically, they credited the nature God for this. And in ICR, we are strongly pushing back on this. Okay, we think natural selection is a totally erroneous paradigm. Even some Christians who don't accept evolution might accept this idea of natural selection, but we think even natural selection is a bad paradigm. And so we're working on all this evidence that these animals have innate features that enable them to adapt to different environments. Okay, it's engineering, but it's engineering on an even greater level. And even the blind cavefish, which is like a poster child for evolution and natural selection, the story is, you know, the fish swims into a dark cave, eyes are useless in the cave, and some of them have a mutation where they don't have eyes, and it's a slight advantage, and the ones that do have eyes, they bump into twigs underwater, scratch their eyes, get infections, and die. Something like that. The story's a little fuzzy, actually. But we're saying, no, this is deliberate. This is happening rapidly. They are making targeted, predictable changes, and they're doing so rapidly, sometimes within a single generation. And that just gives the Lord Jesus an even greater amount of glory, because this is designed on an even greater level. Now, because of this theory, okay, they were able to show that bigger animals take a longer time to reach adulthood. In fact, there was actually a mathematical relationship, and biologists had known about this for a long time. Bigger animals, they take longer to reach adulthood. But people who've done studies of longevity in living animals have shown that animals that take longer to reach adulthood live longer. That is a strong, consistent trend, okay? If you take longer to reach adulthood, you live longer. And of course, even from just general observations, we know that bigger animals live longer, right? A flea has a very short lifespan, a dog has a longer lifespan, and so on and so forth. And there's exceptions, but that's the general rule. So what does this mean, okay? It means that we might have indirect fossil evidence, okay? If we can show evidence that fossil creatures were very large compared to today, show evidence of giantism, and also that they were taking a very long time to mature, much longer than animals today, that's indirect fossil evidence that they were living longer. And we've got even more indirect fossil evidence than we do direct fossil evidence. And I want to give it a shout out to some creationists of the past, Donald W. Patton, Dr. Jack Cuozzo, and Greg Beasley. I couldn't find Greg Beasley's picture, but I want to honor these men because they realized this as far back as 1982 and maybe even before, that creatures that take a long time to mature, they ought to live longer, and they might have larger body sizes.
1: We wish we had time to show you Jake's full presentation. He exhibited giant kangaroos, sharks, shellfish, birds, and even dinosaurs whose sizes are just mind-blowing. The fossil record leaves no doubt there was indeed a flood and that the lifespans of both humans and animals were in the hundreds of years.
2: And they will be so again. Isaiah prophesied that once Jesus Christ returns to set up his earthly kingdom, no longer will there be in it an infant who lives but a few days, or an old man who does not fulfill his days. For the youth will die at the age of 100, and the one who does not reach the age of 100 will be thought accursed.
1: Amen. I simply cannot wait
2: to watch all of the Where is the Promise of His Coming 2026 Bible Conference presentations in their entirety. We are offering them on DVD or flash drive. Along with the four presentations, two question and answer sessions are included. So order your copy today. You can also visit our Christ in Prophecy YouTube channel to watch the conference's live stream in its entirety.
1: And if the Lord tarries, we hope you'll make plans to attend our 2027 annual Bible Prophecy Conference, also here in McKinney, Texas. But regardless, Tim and I would be glad to come to your area and preach God's prophetic word. You only have to ask, and we'll help you coordinate a local or regional conference. Help us bring the joy of the good news of the return of our Lord to your church family and friends. And remember, folks, that God's patience is mercy, His timing is perfect, and His return is certain. These are the days to stay anchored, awake, and faithful, stirred to live with hope in a world that desperately needs it.
2: Well said, Nathan. Let's conclude this episode with Jake's final word of encouragement and a look at where you can get more of those mind-blowing ICR resources. Godspeed.
0: Our former president, Dr. John Morris, you know, we lost him a few years ago, but he loved to say it's a great time to be a Bible-believing Christian, and he's right. You know, and sometimes it's kind of like the tale of two cities. It's the best of times, it's the worst of times. In some ways, it seems like it's a very bad time to be a Christian. Apostasy and heresy, people falling away from the faith left and right, it's all over the place. And yet, we've never had more evidence confirming what the Bible says than we have now.

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3: 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The rapture could come tomorrow. So with whatever time you and I have left, let's redeem it. Let's capture it. Let's make sure that we are living to the best, to the fullest for Jesus, that we are waking up to know that He is real and that the time is the time of the end times that we're living in.

0: If we are truly living in the last days, shouldn't that impact the way that we live our lives? Shouldn't we live different kinds of lives? That's next on The King is Coming. 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
0: Hi, I'm Jeff Kinley. If you're like most Americans, and if you're like me, you love your country. I love being an American. There's nowhere else in the world I'd rather be. In fact, my oldest son graduated from the United States Military Academy at West Point and served his country honorably as a captain in the Army. I love my country, and I even tear up still at the national anthem. You know, that's one of the reasons why I chose to write this book called The End of America, Bible Prophecy in a Country in Crisis. The reason I wrote this is because I not only want to help Americans, I want to help America. And I want Christians to understand how you can understand what God says in His Word regarding our great nation. And what can we do to help turn it around? I talk about in there America's Christian roots. Is persecution coming? What does God say about nations? And specifically, does God say anything about America in the Bible? I want you to get a copy of this book. 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
0: Well, we've been in this series called Wake the Bride, where we've been talking about the different events that are going to happen in the end of time and how that impacts the lives of Christians. We've talked about the rapture. We've talked about the judgment seat of Christ, the bema there. And we've seen many different things about how we can be awake for this time in history. And, you know, I believe that we are living in the last days. So we're seeing a lot of events, a lot of things happen all over the world that are indicators that we're truly living in the days of prophetic fulfillment. So, Jeff, what are some of those things that are going on? Well, the Bible gives us very specific indicators and sort of timestamps, if you will, that give us an idea that we are living in the last days. For example, Jesus said in Matthew chapter 24 that the very last days will be marked by wars and rumors of wars. He said that nation will rise against nation. We've seen that just recently. We've seen it in the whole 20th century, but we've seen it recently with Russia moving down against Ukraine. We've seen it with Hamas's attack on Israel and other proxies of Iran. Turkey may be getting involved. Russia moving south with assets into Syria. And what's very significant about that, my friend, is that it's not just, oh, here's another skirmish, here's another regional conflict. But in this particular case, it is beginning to mirror exactly what the Bible says will happen in Ezekiel chapter 38, what we call the War of Gog and Magog. And so what's happening with the war in Israel right now, it's really kind of setting more of the groundwork. It's boiling things up there in the Middle East to where the Bible says these other countries surrounding them will eventually come against Israel. So we're seeing that happen. We're also seeing an increased acute rise in anti-Semitism worldwide. In fact, just recently a statistic came out that attacks and hatred towards Jews is up 400% just in America. And in other countries, it's even worse. There have been college protests. There have been student hate groups that have been invented and coerced and come together so that they can spread this type of hatred against Israel. There have been tens of thousands of people marching on bridges in London, in New York, and across the world with this hatred about driving Israel into the sea and exterminating the Jewish race. There have been swastika symbols appearing once again. There have been certain shops in Turkey and other places where it says no Jews will be served here. Well, the Bible tells us in the book of Revelation, specifically in chapter 12, that there's going to be an increased persecution on the Jewish people in the last days. And I believe we're seeing that right now. There's also going to be a rising global one world government that will appear in the last days. We see that in Daniel chapter 2, chapter 7, Revelation chapter 13. And basically the idea is that the world is going to come together as one, and they're going to have one world government. And just as recent as this whole COVID pandemic thing that passed on by, during that time, the global elites were calling for what? A one world government. And so it's beginning to mirror very similarly what the Bible says will happen in the end times. And even some of these world leaders have said that they believe one man needs to lead this one world government. Well, you just can't get any more biblical than that. And so the Bible does tell us that the Antichrist will come and he'll be the head over this, what ultimately becomes a 10-nation confederacy in the end times. We're seeing that happen. We're also seeing with the whole volatile, explosive nature of the Middle East right now, that at no time in the past 50 years has there been more of an opportune time for a person to step into conflict, to step into instability and war, and to bring peace to it. Now, the nature of what Antichrist will, exactly what he will do is uncertain. But it certainly is a time in which if someone came and did that right now, he'd be hailed as a god across the world. We'd give him the Nobel Peace Prize and we'd exalt him to godlike status. Well, listen, that's what the stage is being set right now for something like that to happen in the Middle East. Also, another sign of the times is the continued push towards a global digital economy. And the idea is that each nation would form a central bank digital currency. In other words, currency and checks and all these things would be done away with. Everything would be transacted digitally and online. Now, right now, over 50% of most of the world's economy is already done online. You and I transact every day, whether it's with our credit cards or debit cards or Apple Pay or something like that. We're already doing that. But here's the deal. What the governments of the world are doing right now is they're beginning to force us out of cash and into this digital economy. You say, why is that prophetically important? Well, it's important, number one, when Antichrist enacts the mark of the beast, he has to have a way to track every transaction that takes place on planet Earth. Why? Because without the mark of the beast, you're not going to be able to buy or sell. You can't have a job, can't buy a stick of gum, pay your mortgage, you can't transact, can't sell anything. There is no cash. It's meaningless. It's worthless. It's like, you know, trading peanuts or something. You have to have this digital economy. And so 114 different countries, including the United States of America, are in some stage of pushing towards a digital-only economy with it. Watch this now. A central bank digital currency. Why is that so important? It's important because that means that every transaction you make, and that means anything you do, essentially, will be have the ability to be traced, to be tracked, and to be programmed. And so, in other words, if you make a purchase that is what the government deems unworthy, or maybe it goes against the environment, or it goes against a certain moral stance, maybe they label you as being homophobic and something you did with your money, then they can basically lock your account down. You have zero recourse against that. That's where things are heading right now. So every transaction will be traceable, it'll be trackable, it'll be programmable, and then finally, it'll be expirable. I heard even this morning, one of our recent former presidents said that we should move towards a universal basic income. You know what that means? That means that the government will pay you a salary. He says we need to go to a shorter work week, let machines and AI take over our jobs, not only in blue collar, but in white collar areas. And you would just simply get an allowance from the government for doing certain things. And that allowance would be capped and it would be traceable and it'd be controlled by the government. That sets up for Antichrist to be able to come in. So we're in that right now. We're moving, ramping up to that right now. And then two more areas that tell us we're living in the end times is that Jesus said in Matthew 24:37, that before he returned, that the world would resemble the days of Noah, where we're seeing the whole sexual perversion all over the world really occur. people are losing their concepts of not only morality, but reality. And they're inventing new realities that they're living in on a moral or immoral basis. But we're also seeing violence throughout the whole world. It is on an uptick, is in the increase. And just rampant godlessness, secularism, really just getting God out of the marketplace, moving God away from out of government, out of our schools, out of our conversation. We basically want God off of the planet. And so that's mirroring the days of Noah. And then one final area is Jesus said, and also Paul said, that there will be an apostasy or a falling away from the faith before the last days. And we're certainly seeing that now with churches all over the country and even the world that are denying basic biblical doctrines, that are moving away morally from the Bible. They're moving away doctrinally from the Bible. And they're doing what Paul said in 2 Timothy chapter 4, where it said they will not endure sound doctrine anymore. We're seeing this on a rampage throughout many denominations throughout the world. So they're not enduring sound doctrine. It says they're gathering for themselves those who will tickle their ears. In other words, tell them what they really want to hear. And what does everybody really want to hear? You're okay. You're okay just like you are. Just live your best life right now. It'll be all right. You don't have to worry about anybody else. Just do whatever you want to do, basically. And you're okay, and your self-esteem needs to be built up. That's part of that ear-tickling thing. So all of those things tell us that we are ramping up to revelation. That now we're not there yet. We're not in the seven-year tribulation. The Antichrist hasn't signed that peace treaty yet, and the rapture hasn't happened. But it does tell us that we are approaching. We're like a car on top of a hill, and the brakes just went out. And we're starting to, the gravity's starting to take over, and we're just starting to careen down that hill and pretty soon off the mountain. So that's kind of where we are as a planet and for humanity. In light of that, in light of all these things that are happening, how then should we live? How do we take our lives now and live them with a way that's going to make the most sense, but a way that's going to bring the most glory to God? Let me just give you three things that I think will help you in thinking about how to live in the last days as a Christian. Here's the first one. The first one is simply this. Wake up. Wake up. Wake up to see what's happening around you. Wake up to know that we are living in the last days. John said in 1 John 2:18, little children, it is the last hour. And my friend, if it was the last hour in the year 65 AD or 75 AD, it's the last hour now. It's in the last seconds now. So we're living in very borrowed time right now. When you get to the book of Revelation, and the very first thing that God does in that book before he tells us all about what's going to happen in the end times, the very first thing we do is we see the glorified Christ. And I don't have time to go through that with you. We've done this in a previous episode. But when you read through Revelation chapter 1, you see who Jesus really is right now. And that vision of Christ so traumatized the Apostle John that the Bible says that he fell on his face as a dead man. In other words, his whole central nervous system just basically shut down. And he realized, I'm in the presence of God Almighty, and that is grossly intimidating. And so John was traumatized. I call it the trauma of holiness or the trauma of glory, of just being in the presence of God. And that's the first thing God did in Revelation. He wants us to see Christ. And seeing Christ, you know what that does? It wakes us up. It dilates our spiritual pupils so that we can know who God really is, who we really are, and get our hearts start pumping again for the glory of God. And then when Jesus spoke to the church at Sardis in chapter 3, in verse 2, the very first words he said to them was, he said, wake up. Wake up. You're asleep. You're sleeping through these signs of the times. You're sleeping through growing as a Christian. You're sleeping through helping to win others for Jesus Christ. You're taking a nap. Wake up from your nap, Jesus says, and be ready and prepare yourself as my bride. He says this in verse 2, and strengthen the things which remain. Strengthen those things. You know, areas of our lives, we all have them, I have them, that need to be strengthened. You need to strengthen what you know about God. You need to strengthen the fact that your passion for God maybe has kind of waned off a little bit. He told the church at Ephesus there, he says, you've left your first love. And he says, here's what you need to do to get back in love with me. He says, remember, remember. So part of waking up is remembering who you are, who God is, and whose you are. And maybe sometimes a healthy thing is to kind of go back and remember what it was like when you first came to Jesus Christ. You know, sometimes we have to look back at our salvation experience and go, wow, God, I was such a different person back then. I want to recapture. I want to be that guy again. I want to be that girl again. You go back and you see all the things you wrote in your Bible or maybe in your journal or something. You see the activities you're involved in. You go, I want to be like that again. I want to have that kind of fire, that kind of passion. So the first thing God wants every Christian to do in these last days is to wake up. Here's the second thing. The second thing is not just to wake up, but also to look up, to look up, to get now your attention on the things that are really, really important. And I love the Lord's example of Mary and Martha in Luke chapter 12. And this is such an incredible passage here. In verses 38 through 42. And in that passage, Jesus is talking about, Luke 10. He says, now as they were traveling along, he entered a certain village and a woman, he says, named Martha welcomed him. Now Martha was the gal. She was always excited to see Jesus. She was always the first to come greet him. She was always doing things for the Lord. And this passage is no different. It says, Martha welcomed him into her home. And she also had a sister who was listening to the Lord's word seated at his feet. So here's Mary, and she's sitting down while Jesus is teaching. Martha, meanwhile, is in the kitchen, and she's preparing a meal for Christ. And Martha gets upset. And she gets upset, and she goes to the Lord. And I want you to see what she says to the Lord there. It says, but Martha was distracted with all her preparations. And she came up to him and said, Lord, do you not care that my sister has left me to do all the serving alone? Tell her to help me. And I love Jesus' response to this. You know what he didn't say? He didn't say, Mary, you're a lazy Christian. You need to get in there and serve with your sister Martha. No, he didn't say that at all. He said to Martha, he said, Martha, Martha. Now, he loves Martha. He loves the fact that she's serving him. But he says, I want to help you with your priorities here. Martha, Martha, you are worried and bothered about so many things. He says, but only a few things are necessary, really only one. And Mary has chosen the good part, which shall not be taken from her. You see, Mary understood something about priorities. Mary understood that, yes, it's wonderful to serve Jesus, and we should be busy serving Jesus. But before we serve Jesus, we need to be with Jesus. And we saw in a previous episode how important it is to know that we're going to be with God for eternity because he wants us to be with him. Listen, we cannot do something great for God until we are with God first. We have to be with God in a great way before we can serve God in a great way. And that's why it's so important that we devote our time and our mind and our energy to focusing in on sitting at the Lord's feet. Now Jesus is not here right now physically with us, so we can't kind of see where he is, but we do know that we can learn from him from his word. And it says here in chapter 3 of Colossians, it says, if then you have been raised up with Christ, it says, keep seeking the things that are above where Christ is seated at the right hand of God. He says, set your mind on the things above, not on the things that are on the earth, because you've died and your life is hidden with Christ in God. And Christ is going to reveal you when he comes back in his glory. Now, here's what he's saying here. Someone once said, some Christians are so heavenly minded, they're no earthly good. I haven't really met many of those Christians, but I met a lot of Christians who are so earthly minded, they're no heavenly good. The key here is to use the Bible to help us set our priorities on the priorities that are important to heaven. In other words, find out what heaven's talking about, find out what's going on in heaven, what Jesus is all about, and then calibrate our lives to that. So how do I do that, Jeff? Well, you do it several ways. You do it by personally studying your own Bible. If you don't have a Bible, then let us know. We'll get you a Bible. We'll find a way to get a Bible to you. But when you get your Bible, I encourage you to get a study Bible. A study Bible that has notes in it, has cross references in it. You know why? Because there are people, scholars, who have done a lot of work ahead of us, and they put those notes sometimes in your Bible. Guess what? You can learn from what they're doing, and you can know more about your Bible that way. And so get a Bible, get a study Bible, attend a church. Find a church that teaches and preaches the Word of God. Not just that it's a church, doesn't make it a great church. Find a great church. Find one that's faithful to the Lord. Doesn't have to be a big church. Doesn't have to be a church that has the best music in town or all the greatest ministries in town. It might, but it doesn't have to be. Go somewhere where you can know people, where you can find mutual encouragement. You can get in a small group there. Even in a big church, you can find a small group. But most important is a shepherd that feeds you the Word of God. I get letters from people, emails, and messages on social media saying, hey, some of you guys out there, you're kind of the people that I consider my church because you're the only solid teaching I can find out there. And, you know, certainly there may be a drought in your town or in your community of good, solid Bible teaching. You're kind of forced to kind of do your church online, if you will. Well, that's okay. But eventually, you're going to pray that God would bring to you, even if it's a small group Bible study, maybe if it's a home church, maybe God's leading you to start something in your own home. But do that. Watch these TV shows, podcasts, good podcasts that are out there, trusted voices that you can understand and that who can equip you to be the kind of person that you're meant to be. Saturate your mind with Scripture. In fact, Romans 12:2. Says one of the ways that we avoid being conformed to the ways of the world is to be transformed by the renewing of our minds. And the way that happens, my friend, is through the Word of God. Look, we need to have our brains cleansed, you know. We need to brush your teeth every day. You need to wash your brain every day. Get all that muck and grime and dirt and dust out that the world deposits and our own hearts deposit there. We need to let the Word of God flush our minds clean and fill it with godly thoughts and with scriptures there. And then another way to look up, finally, is just to simply expect the Lord to return. I think that's very important. In fact, all through Scripture, we're never told, by the way, to look for Antichrist. Did you notice that? In the New Testament, we're never told to look for Antichrist. We're never told to look for the tribulation period or to look forward to suffering under God's wrath. What we're told to look for is the return of Christ. In Titus 2:13, it says, looking for the blessed hope and the appearing of our great God and Savior, Jesus Christ. So look for the Lord. So get your heart calibrated by sitting at the Lord's feet. Share that in a group of believers, and then keep your heart focused on looking up for your redemption. And here's a final area, to wake up, to look up, and then one more thing is to speak up. In other words, use your life and your mouth to help God's cause. How do you do that? Number one, you do it to believers, to other believers. I love what Hebrews 10:25 says. It says, not forsaking the assembling of ourselves together with other believers, but it says, but encouraging one another, and all the more as you see the day of Christ's return approaching. So encourage fellow believers. They need encouragement. Share this broadcast with them. Hey, look, there's some great teaching I'm getting over here at The King is Coming. I want you to be a part of that. Share it with them. Be an encouragement to your other believers. Build their lives up in Christ instead of tearing them down there. Other ways we could do that is simply by sharing Scripture with other believers. Maybe taking them to church where they can hear the Bible preached. Also, speak up to unbelievers. Unbelievers need the gospel. You know, the gospel is called good news. And Jesus said in Acts 1:8, you shall be my witnesses. So sometimes you talk, sometimes you act, sometimes you serve, sometimes you give. Whatever you have to do, do whatever you can do to help people know the gospel, get exposed to the gospel, be surrounded and embraced by the gospel and the love of God. And support those ministries that help do that as well. Always be ready, 1 Peter says, to give an answer for the hope that is within you with meekness and with gentleness. In other words, know your Bible. Jude tells us in Jude chapter, there's only one chapter in Jude, Jude verse 3, it says, contend for the faith earnestly, wrestle for it, fight for it out there, speak up. And then also to speak up to your own heart, to say, heart, we don't have all the time in the world here. I need to redeem the time. In fact, that's what Ephesians 5 says, that we need to redeem the time for the days are evil. Philippians 1, verse 15 to 16 says that you and I live in the midst of a crooked and perverse generation, that we appear as lights. And you know, sometimes people don't like the light, but that's okay. You keep shining the light of Jesus Christ. And remember that we're all living on borrowed time. You know, you may live 50 years, you may live 70 years, you may live 20 years. We don't know how much time we have. The rapture could come tomorrow. So with whatever time you and I have left, let's redeem it. Let's capture it. Let's make sure that we are living to the best, to the fullest for Jesus, that we are waking up to know that He is real and that the time is the time of the end times that we're living in, that we are to look up to Him through His Word, look up to heaven, find heaven's priorities, make sure that our hearts are calibrated to expect the Lord to return, and then to speak up. Say, Lord, take my life as little as it is with the gifts that I have, with the resources that I have. Please use me for your great glory. My friends, if we do that, I think at the end of these last days, we're going to look back and say, I like the way I lived. Don't live with a way that's going to bring regrets. Live with purpose and live for Jesus Christ. I'll see you next time on The King is Coming. I'm very excited to tell you about a brand new book I've written called God's Grand Finale, Wrath, Grace, and Glory in Earth's Final Days. This book is so exciting because I basically take you through the entire book of Revelation, but from a slightly different perspective. What we discover is that the book of Revelation was not just written to tell us what's going to happen in the end times, but God wrote His last ever book to tell us about Himself. And so Revelation becomes not just a book about the future, but a book to help you encounter God. And I go through it and highlight 13 amazing attributes of God that really rise out of the book of Revelation that help us become more intimate in our relationship with Him.
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4: 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Do you want to overcome the world? This is the victory that overcometh the world, even our faith. It is faith that is the medium of exchange in the kingdom of heaven. That's the reason the Lord Jesus Christ said, be it unto you according to your faith.
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4: Would you take God's Word, find Romans 10? In a moment, we're going to begin our study in verse 17. Now, the book of Romans is the foundation for our faith. It is the constitution of Christianity. It is the solid rock upon which we stand. And the book of Romans tells us, I suppose, more than any other book in the Bible, about the grace of God. I love the word grace. It is a beautiful word. I think the only word more beautiful to me is the name Jesus. But grace, think what a beautiful word that is. And what is grace? Well, let's make an acrostic out of grace. G-R-A-C-E, God's riches at Christ's expense. G-R-A-C-E, have you got that? God's riches at Christ's expense. That means Jesus Christ on the cross, dying in agony and blood for our sins, provides for us all of the riches of God, for the same Lord over all is rich unto all that call upon Him. God's riches at Christ's expense. That's grace. But listen, folks, faith lays hold of what grace provides. Now, without faith, there's no way that you can acquire the grace of God, that the grace of God can come into your life only through faith. Ephesians 2, verses 8 and 9, for by grace are you saved through faith. Now, what is faith? F-A-I-T-H. Forsaking all, I trust Him. That's faith. Forsaking all. Forsaking my good works, my good intentions, forsaking my sin, forsaking all that I am by nature and by the first birth, I turn my back on that and I take Jesus. Grace, God's riches at Christ's expense. Faith, forsaking all, I trust Him. So, when I put my hand of faith in God's hand of grace, that's salvation. For by

But I say, did not Israel know? First Moses saith, I will provoke you to jealousy by them that are no people, and by a foolish nation I will anger you. But Isaiah is very bold and saith, I was found of them that sought me not, and I was made manifest unto them that asked not after me. But to Israel he saith, all day long have I stretched forth my hands unto a disobedient and gainsaying people. Now we're going to think about faith today. And the very first thing I want you to see is what I want to call the object of faith. What do you place your faith in? That's so very important, because so many people call things faith. It's not faith at all. Some people say, well, just believe. You know, it's positive thinking. Well, I like positive thinking. I'm very much in favor of positive thinking. But positive thinking is not faith. Some people think hoping for the best is faith. Or giving it your best, or whatever. They have all kinds of ideas about what faith is. But faith is no better than its object. What is the object of our faith? The object of our faith is Almighty God. Now, you're in chapter 10, go back to verse 11, if you will. For the scripture saith, whosoever believeth, now watch this, on Him, underscore that, on Him shall not be ashamed. The object of your faith is Almighty God. There's nothing mystical or magical about believing. Faith is no better than its object. Weak faith in the right object is better than misplaced faith in any object. Weak faith in God is better than strong faith in anything else. Don't get the idea that because your faith is weak, that it won't work. You may be afraid to fly on an airplane at all, but if you get on it, you've exercised faith in that airplane and you're just as safe as the pilot or the steward. It's a weak faith. Faith is what counts. It's not the size of your faith. It's the object of your faith that really counts. So many people fail to understand this. If you look in the Bible, almost everybody who got a blessing from God had weak faith. There are a few had strong faith, but most of them had weak faith. There was a man whose son was demon-possessed, and he came to Jesus, and he said, Master, if you can do anything for my boy, please do it. Jesus said, if you can believe, all things are possible to him that believeth. Do you know what that man said? He said, Lord, I believe. Help my unbelief. Have you ever been there? We all have. Lord, I believe. I have faith. But Lord, help my unbelief. You know, Spurgeon said, a trembling hand can receive a gorgeous, wonderful gift. It's not faith in faith. It's not the quality of your faith. It's the object of your faith that really counts. Again, the Bible says in Hebrews chapter 12, we're to be looking unto Jesus, the author and finisher of our faith. Look to Jesus, the object of your faith. He is the author. He is the finisher of your faith. And that word, looking unto Jesus, literally means looking away from everything else and looking unto Jesus. Now, the reason some folks don't have faith is they have their eyes on everything else other than the Lord Jesus Christ. Don't look at others. Look to Jesus. Don't look at yourself. Look to Jesus. Don't look at circumstances. Look to Jesus. Don't look at Satan. Look to Jesus. Look away from everything else. That's literally what the Greek word means when it says looking unto Jesus. It literally means, literally translated, it means looking away from everything else and looking to Jesus. That's the reason I said faith is what? Forsaking all. I trust Him. The object of your faith must be God. Your faith is no better than its object. Looking unto Jesus. You know what the devil will do to you? Let me tell you what a dirty devil the devil is. The devil will want to make you doubt your salvation. And here's what he'll say to you. You say you trust Jesus? Uh-huh. Well, just

0: How strong is your faith? Maybe your faith is not strong enough to save you. Maybe you don't have good enough faith. Maybe you don't have strong enough faith. And the first thing you know, you get to examining your faith. You open up your innards and pull out your faith and look it all over and examine it. And you say, well, I wonder if I really have that saving faith. You know what the devil's trying to get you to do? The devil is trying to get you to look at your faith rather than looking to Jesus. Now listen, don't put faith in faith, put faith in Jesus. When the devil used to pull that trick on me. He used to say, well, Adrian, how do you know that you really believe enough? I just learned how to turn the tables on him. I say, you know, devil, you're right. My faith is weak, but Jesus is wonderful. I'm not putting my faith in my faith. I'm putting my faith in Jesus. Jesus never said, look at your look. He says, look unto me, and be saved all the ends of the earth. Don't look at your look. Don't put faith in faith. Put faith in Jesus. Faith in faith is positive thinking. Faith in Jesus is salvation. Now, the object of faith is God. Now, here's the second thing about biblical faith. Not only the object of it, but the origin of it. The origin of it. Now, if the object of this faith is to trust Him, then you've got to hear from Him. So the origin of your faith is the Word of God. The object of your faith is God Himself. You trust Him. But the origin of that faith is to hear Him. So then, faith cometh by hearing, and hearing by the Word of God. Go back to verse 14. How then shall they call on Him in whom they have not believed, and how shall they believe in Him of whom they have not heard? That's a very logical question. Go back up to verse 8. But what saith it? Thee, the word is nigh thee, even in thy mouth and in thy heart. That is the word of faith. The word of faith. Now, the object of faith is God Himself, so you must know Him. But the origin of faith is the word of that God. You must hear Him. You must learn to listen to God if you would have faith. You see, you cannot pray outside the will of God and get your prayer answered. And in order to pray in the will of God, you've got to hear the Word of God. Now, where does this faith come from? You don't generate faith. You don't just clench your fist, grit your teeth, and say, I am going to believe. Faith cometh. Look in verse 17. Faith cometh by hearing, and hearing by the Word of God, that is hearing the Word of God. The word that is translated word there is not the word logos, which means the revelation of the Bible, like we call the Bible the Word of God. That's the logos. But it's a different word. It's the word rhema. Faith cometh by hearing, and hearing by the rhema of God. And that word means the communication of the Word of God. Not just the Word of God. I don't mean when I say just the Word of God to deprecate the Word of God. But it is not the Bible that you hold in your hand that's going to give you faith. It is God speaking to you out of that Bible. Not the Logos that you have in your hand. That is the Word of God. That is. But you need to have God speak to you. You need a rhema, a communication of the Word of God. You can hear with your ear everything that I say this morning and not have faith. But oh, if God speaks to your heart, you've got to hear God. You've got to get a communication of that Word from God. And my job is not to teach you some sermon outline. My job is to get you to listen to God as God speaks to you. You've got to hear from God. You've got to hear more than a sermon. You've got to hear more than a pastor. You've got to hear God. Look in Romans 10, verse 14. How then shall they call on Him in whom they have not believed? Now look at that little phrase, in. The New American Standard gives it this way. How shall they believe in Him whom they have not heard? It doesn't say in whom, but whom they have not heard. What is the difference? Well, they basically mean the same thing, but but it means that God has to be speaking to you. You've got to hear God today. I hope that you go away from here not just simply hearing Adrian, but that you've heard God. Because faith comes when you hear God. God speaks to you. There is a rhema. God takes the Word of God and the truths of the Word of God, and God applies those to your heart, and God is speaking to you. You must hear Jesus today. You must hear Jesus say to you today, come unto me, all ye that labor and are heavy laden, and I'll give you rest. He is speaking to your heart today if you will listen. Now here's the third thing I want you to see. I want you to see not only the object of our faith, which is God Himself, the origin of our faith, which is to hear from God and get a word from God, but I want you to hear also, friend, the objective of our faith. Why does God use faith? What is faith all about? Is faith something that you can put in your pocket to spend for whatever you want? Can you just say, well, I have faith, so I'll have a bigger house, or I have faith, so I'll get well, I have faith, so I'll have friends, I'll have faith, so I can get married, I'll have faith, so I can have a Cadillac, I'll have faith, so I can... No. Faith is not getting man's will done in heaven, it is getting God's will done on earth. Now, it's very, very important that you see this, because so many of us think that faith is something that we can use for ourselves. Look, if you will, in verse 12. For there is no difference between the Jew and the Greek, for the same Lord over all is rich unto all that call upon Him. Now, that's the will of God, that you be saved. Go back, if you will, on down to verse 15 and look in verse 15 of this same chapter. And how shall they preach except they be sent? As it is written, how beautiful are the feet of them that preach the gospel of peace and bring glad tidings of good things. Now, the preacher is to be sent. The preacher doesn't originate his own message. I don't sit back there in my study or in my study of the house and say, now, what do I want these folks to know? What do I think will be good ideas for them? No. I am to be a messenger boy with beautiful feet, running with glad tidings. I have been sent where God says, go tell them this. And faith is God's way of getting the things done that He wants done through us. And that's the objective of faith. Now, if you make faith some sort of a Midas touch, that makes God your servant. But God is not your servant. You are God's servant. And again, faith is not getting man's will done in heaven. It is getting God's will done on earth. And you say, well, wait a minute, Adrian. You mean to say that I'm hemmed up by the will of God? Yep. And just like a minnow hemmed up by the Atlantic Ocean. The will of God doesn't mean fewer blessings for you. The will of God means more blessings for you. But the objective of faith is that God's word that He sends will have its effect. God's order form will be done, and God will do it through us. So what you need to do is to find the will of God, because the Bible says this is the confidence that we have in Him. If we ask Him anything according to His will, He hears us. Well, how do we know His will? We know His word. Well, how do we trust His word? We know His person. So the object of faith is God Himself. The origin of faith is the Word of God. The objective of faith is the will of God. Now, if you're not interested in the will of God, forget faith. So what should you do? If the object of faith is God, get to know God. If the origin of faith is the Word of God, begin to listen to God. If the objective of faith is the will of God, then submit to God. God doesn't give His faith to rebels. Friend, learn to trust the Lord and let God stay in control. Now here's the final thing, and we'll just wrap this up. What is the operation of faith? The operation of faith is to obey God. Now pay attention. Look, the object of faith is God, so know Him. The origin of faith is the Word of God, so hear Him. The objective of faith is the will of God, So yield to Him, and then the operation of faith is the work of God, so obey Him. Now watch this. If you say that you believe God, but you don't obey God, you don't really believe Him. Faith is belief with legs on it. Faith obeys. Now, if we believe, obviously it is because God has enabled us to believe. But if we don't believe, we're the ones held responsible. Look, if you will, at this. Look, if you will, in verses 17 and 18. So then faith cometh by hearing, and hearing by the word of God. But I say, have they not heard? Yes, verily, their sound went out unto all the earth, and their words unto the end of the world. But skip down to verse 21. But to Israel he saith, all day long have I stretched forth my hands unto a disobedient and gainsaying people. Now, they have not all obeyed the gospel. You must obey the gospel. All day long, God says to Israel, have I stretched out my hands to a disobedient and gainsaying people. Now, what does that mean, disobedient? Well, you know what disobedience is, just not obeying. What about gainsaying? We don't use that word very much today, but it means obstinate. It means people who just refuse the Word of God. Here's the Word of God, and it goes forth, and God is stretching out His hands. There's some people say, oh, well, God just calls just some, and when God just calls some, they're going to come, and ain't nothing can stop it. You better read the Bible. Friend, he says, all day long have I stretched out my hands to a disobedient and gainsaying people. God is stretching out His hands. But they wouldn't believe. They wouldn't believe. They refuse. Gainsaying means that they are not only disobedient, but they are obstinate. They say no. They take the Word of God and they parade it past the judgment bar of their mind. And they make a jury of themselves and they say, oh, no, I don't think so. I'm not going to obey that. Friend, the operation of faith is obedience to God. You're not saved by faith and works. You're saved by faith that works. And if it hadn't changed your life, if it doesn't get down into shoe leather, if it doesn't get down into your heart, if it doesn't make you a different person, if it doesn't cause you to obey the Word of God, don't tell me you have faith. Don't tell me you're going to heaven. Faith without works is dead. That's what James tells us. Amen. Now, you're not saved because of your works. You work because you're saved. But God stretches forth His hand, and people can say no to Him. And if they say no to Him, God says, I stretched out my hands all day long to a disobedient and gainsaying people. They have not all obeyed the gospel. So when you believe, you obey. Trust and obey. For there's no other way to be happy in Jesus but to trust and obey. So have you followed me? The object of faith is God. Know Him. The origin of faith is the Word of God. Hear Him. The objective of faith is the will of God. Yield to it. It is heaven's way of getting God's will done on earth. And then the operation of faith is to obey God. Say, yes, Lord. It is belief with legs on it. Now, that brings me one last thing. You say, Pastor, is faith the gift of God? Yes. Faith is a gift of God. Does that mean if God gives it that I'm going to automatically believe? No. Breathing is a gift of God. God gives me lungs and God gives me air. That was a gift from God. That was a gift from God. But I can smother if I want to. Foolish. Breathing is a gift of God. You can smother. Faith is a gift of God. God gives you His Word and God gives you His Spirit. But then God says, whosoever will may come. Whosoever will may come. All day long have I stretched out my hands to a disobedient and gainsaying people. So it's time right now for you to do the most wonderful thing that you could possibly do, And that is to trust this great God for salvation. For by grace are you saved through faith. You put your hand of faith in God's hand of grace, and that's salvation. Would you bow your heads in prayer? Heads are bowed and eyes are closed. While heads are bowed and eyes are closed, would you pray for those round about you who may not yet know Jesus? And precious friend, right now I want to lead you in a prayer. If you don't know Jesus, pray this prayer. God, I believe that you are the Almighty. I want to put my faith in you. I believe the Bible is your word, and you've spoken to me out of your word today. And I know, Lord, that you want to save me, and I yield myself to that today. And now I will obey you by confessing you as my Lord and Savior right now. Father, I pray that many will come to Jesus. In his dear name I pray. Amen. May I say another word to those of you who have prayed and asked Jesus Christ to come into your heart? Thank God for your decision. Friend, your destiny has been determined by what you have done with the Lord Jesus Christ. Now, I want you to grow in the grace and knowledge of our Lord and Savior, Jesus Christ. There's some truths that you need to know. You need to understand your eternal security, that He has promised never to leave you nor to forsake you. 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You need to learn how to study God's Word, how to dig your own gold. 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We want to do this as a love gift to you, no obligation, no cost. 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God bless you and have a wonderful day.
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4: The Bible makes this clear. Every human being alive today, born and unborn, has been intentionally shaped and designed by God Himself. And in God's eyes, no human life is accidental or unwanted.

0: In 2022, the Supreme Court overturned Roe v. Wade, and for the first time in nearly 50 years, there was no longer a federal constitutional right to abortion. The issue was sent back to the states. Christians across this country celebrated. It was a historic moment. It was a victory for life. But here's the problem. 4 years later, when you look back at what's actually happening in America, we're not necessarily better off. In some ways, we're worse. More than 1.1 million abortions were performed in the United States just last year. That's the highest number since 2009, and 21% more than before Roe was overturned. And think about this. Nearly one out of every three of those abortions happened outside of an abortion clinic through the abortion pill, mifepristone, which can now be prescribed via telehealth without an in-person doctor's visit. Simply put, overturning Roe did not end the abortion crisis in America. Far from it. And this November, voters in at least four states, Missouri, Nevada, Virginia, and Idaho, will once again confront the issue of abortion at the ballot box, which means between now and Election Day, there's a pretty good chance you're going to find yourself in a conversation about abortion. And when you do, I want you to pay attention to the language people are using. Supporters of abortion will describe it as healthcare. They'll talk about reproductive freedom. They'll talk about women's rights. And here's what we need to understand. Behind the language is a worldview. The Bible tells us in 2 Corinthians 4 that the God of this age has blinded the minds of unbelievers. And when a culture rejects the author of life, eventually that culture becomes confused about the value and dignity of life itself. But as Christians, there should be no confusion. God's word tells us that every human being is made in the image of God. Psalm 139 tells us that God knit us together in our mother's womb. Human life doesn't get its value from the government or a court ruling, and it's not valuable because another human being decided it. Human life is valuable because Almighty God created life in His image. And that means abortion is not simply another political issue. It's the intentional taking of an innocent human life. So today on Christ Meets Culture, we're going to ask the question we should always be asking. What does God's word have to say about the cultural moment in which we find ourselves? We're going to look at the sanctity of human life. We'll introduce you to Love Life, a ministry working to see abortion become unthinkable in our generation. And we'll hear from my good friend, pro-life activist Seth Gruber, the founder and CEO of the White Rose Resistance. But before we do any of that, we begin where Christians must always begin. Not by checking a political party's platform, not with opinion polls, not with cultural trends. We begin with the Word of God and what the author and creator of life says about the most innocent among us. Jeremiah writes, "Now the word of the Lord came to me saying, before I formed you in the womb," that's before conception, "I knew you. And before you were born, I consecrated you to be a prophet to the nations." What Jeremiah is saying is that our worth and our value is defined by God, not at birth and not even at conception, but before conception. God knew Jeremiah, and therefore we believe that God knew each one of you. That God had you in His sights as His valuable, prized possession, even before you were conceived. So we're not only pro-life, we're pre-life. Here at Coral Ridge, that's how valuable you are in the sight and the eyes of the Creator. If you are here today, thank God that your mother was pro-life and chose to bring you into this world and not rob you of the preordained purpose and future. Because every child that is murdered in the womb in the name of reproductive rights is robbed from the God-given, preordained purpose and future that God has established for them. We here at Coral Ridge, we do believe that a woman has a right to do what she chooses to do with her body. The problem is that baby in the womb is not her body. The baby in that womb is another body, and no one, but no one, has any right to take that life away from that child. since 1973. 70 million babies have been murdered in the womb. And someone will have to answer for that. But it will not only be the doctors or Big Pharma or even Planned Parenthood, but it will extend to every single American who has been silent in a culture of death. Because our silence means that we are complicit in the great moral evil of our day. So may we no longer be silent, but offer hope and life and understand the two sides of the coin of abortion, that we preach the truth, but we preach it in love. That we stand against a culture of death, but we extend love and grace to those that are hurting, to those that have experienced an abortion or those that are contemplating abortion. This is a place of no condemnation, but would you give the baby a chance and allow this church to come alongside of you and find healing and hope so that that child can come into this world and flourish and experience the goodness of God. So this morning, informed by the word, empowered by the spirit, and motivated by the gospel of the kingdom, may we recommit ourselves today to be ambassadors and defenders, evangelists and soldiers, to fight for life and in carrying the good news of everlasting life in Jesus Christ our Lord. Amen? Amen. Amen. Let's pray. Oh, Lord, as always, that applause is for you because you are the one who has come to be crowned King of Kings and Lord of Lords. Lord, in a world and a nation that is in despair, may we look to you as our only hope. And so, Lord, I pray that we would be the salt of the earth and the light of the world, that we would go out and we would make our voice heard on behalf of Jesus Christ, the one who came not to condemn, but to save. Would you empower us to bring shalom, to fight for a culture of life in the midst of death, but recognize that our fight and our battle is not against flesh and blood, but our battle is against the spirit of the age and the idols of our culture. And ultimately, the enemy who seeks to be deceptive, to lie, and to steal and destroy. Oh, Lord, arm us with the word of God, the sword of the Spirit, and may we be known as men and women on our knees, interceding for our nation and interceding for our nation to once again proclaim righteousness in the public square, so that you would once again exalt this nation, and so that ultimately this nation and the world might know that Christ alone is King. And it's in Jesus' name I pray. Amen.
1: 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That's Voter Guide, all one word, to 33777. iVoter Guide breaks down where every candidate stands on life and other biblical issues, so you can vote to protect the vulnerable, and it's completely free. 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
0: We live in a cultural moment where words don't always mean what they used to mean. Truth is redefined. Evil is called good. And when it comes to an issue as serious as abortion, the church cannot afford to be confused. We need bold biblical clarity. Recently, I sat down with my friend Seth Gruber, founder of the White Rose Resistance on the City of God podcast. And if you know Seth, you know he's not afraid to speak plainly and boldly about what's really at stake in the battle for life. Take a listen.
2: Abortion says kill the baby in the womb. And us pro-lifers, Rob, go, wait a second, but that's a person. That's wrong. The slaughter of a million plus babies in the womb every 12 months? We're already under replacement rate, and now we're slaughtering children at rates higher than we were before the overturning of Roe v. Wade. How can we think about this theologically? Because our disagreements are not necessarily political. They're far more foundational. If you don't think that the baby in the womb that our country has declared open season on is not viewed as an orphan in the eyes of the Lord, then you don't have the heart of the Father.
0: Why is it as urgent as ever for us as Christians to stay engaged in this battle to rid America of the tragic pagan practice of abortion? And I'd love to hear what you all are doing in particular at White Rose to engage the battle in a whole new way.
2: We can't relent on this issue. This is the church's job. This is why I wrote the book. The church has always been fighting these issues. You know, I just saw our friend Ali Beth Stuckey, Pastor Rob, on a podcast with one of those people who deconstructed their faith. And this deconstructor was giving this oft-repeated liberal claim that you've heard, which goes something like this. You Christians didn't care about the abortion issue until Roe v. Wade. And you only pretended to care about the unborn to accrue political power to deny women bodily autonomy because you're a bunch of chauvinists. And right, this is the claim. The reality is that Christians who started to get engaged in the fight for life, Operation Rescue, in the late 70s, they were looking back at the Christian heroes who came before them, who all stood for the right to life of babies, both in and outside the womb. And that's why we tell some of the stories. Since the resurrection of Jesus, starting with the early church in the patristic age and going forward, because we don't know those stories anymore of how heroes like Callistus and Athanasius and St. George of Diospolis and Benignus of Dijon and all these amazing stories of people who were standing for the rights of babies and children. And so now this is another moment that I think we should treat as the beginning of the modern day pro-life movement, not the end of it, because now one battlefield turned into 50 battlefronts, bro. And now states are moving to codify abortion through point of birth into their state constitutions, while other states are trying to actually give the baby full legal protection. And I've been telling the church for probably 8 years, Pastor Rob, that if you don't think that the baby in the womb that our country has declared open season on is not viewed as an orphan in the eyes of the Lord, then you don't have the heart of the Father. Why is the baby in the womb an orphan? And therefore, pure and undefiled religion is to protect them. Well, let's see. Why does the Lord always talk about orphans? Why is that such a theme in the scriptures, brother? I guess it's because the orphan's life is endangered because their parents are dead. So who's their protector? Who's their defender? The baby in the womb, their life is endangered, not because their parents are dead, but because their parents want them dead. We cannot bring the orphan's parents back, but we can stop the hand of the parent from murdering their own child. And how do we do that? This is, I know it's like an elementary lecture, but it's called legislation. And it's very heartbreaking, Pastor Rob, to watch and kind of like your question of like, you know, how does this really reveal what our God is? I don't know how to answer that without telling your listeners there is a pro-life establishment. Like there's big tech, there's big government, there's big Eva, our friend Megan Basham opened her eyes to big evangelicalism more than anyone else. Guess what? There's also big baby, big pro-life. And there are organizations in America in the multi-millions of annual funds from sweet grandmas and moms and dads who think that they're giving money to a pro-life organization that's trying to end abortion. And then those organizations will write strongly worded letters and make angry phone calls to state legislators in red states the week that there's a bill to give babies in the womb equal protection. And they'll promise to remove their endorsements, to run an incumbent against them and tell them the pro-life movement does not support this. The church's job is not to lick their finger stick it up in the air and see which way the wind is blowing and get away with just enough righteous legislation that we can without ticking off the spirit of the age. That's not our job. Our job is to stand on conviction and truth and proclaim what God has said and mobilize his church, the most powerful organism for change in the world, to change this world. And that's our commission. And when we don't do that, everything goes to hell in a handbasket awfully quickly, doesn't it?
3: You need to teach a Christian version of civics. Because yes. certainly our children are not learning a proper understanding of civics. That was brilliant. Thank you, Seth.
4: 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And it starts with friends like you who boldly stand on the truth of God's word. 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
3: Being pro-life means more than just showing up at the ballot box every couple of years. If we truly believe that every human life is precious and made in the image of God, then that conviction has to move us to action. And that's where the local church has such an important role to play. We're called not only to speak truth about abortion, but to come alongside of women, families, and children in our communities with compassion, courage, and practical support. Let's take a look.
5: I have no income. I said to myself, how would I do it with another baby? That I have been struggling my whole life with my other kids. How can I manage? I mean, I had jobs, but the jobs will only be enough in the past for getting baby items and paying where I lived at. And that's it. All the money's gone. But what happens if things are needed?
6: Miss Josiah was in a secular housing program, and unfortunately in that program, you're not allowed to have children. So they told her that if you keep the child, you're going to be homeless.
5: I didn't know what to do because the father didn't want the baby. I thought I was forced to be aborting my baby.
6: The place that Josiah came to was an abortion center for 23 years. It used to be called Astor Women's Center, and it offered student discount, FIU, FAU, all the U's. It was a staple in that community. It used to make $2 million a year in the taking of children's lives, so everyone in that community knew about that place. And Miss Josiah came there that day not knowing that after 4 years, the church had come out to the front line, including Coral Ridge. And after 4 years of peaceful prayer, the building closed down, and then we took over the building. And now we're inside the building and women are still coming every single day.
5: I got to the door and I rang the doorbell.
6: And I answered. It was a Ring doorbell, and on the camera, she told me her name.
7: I wanted to speak about getting an abortion.
8: Okay, I don't want to deceive you. We're a Christian company, but we can really help you with any financial needs, anything at all. We'll stay with you for your whole thing. That's what we do. We walk alongside mothers. We've had 7,000 babies that have been rescued, free ultrasounds. We help people with their lives, whatever's going on in their life, we help them so they can keep their baby. Whatever you're facing, God has a bigger blank check. Our Lord can help you.
5: When he spoke, it just, like, something just came to me. And, like, I said to myself, forgave myself for what I thought about aborting the baby, and I had joy in my heart.
6: Within 2 months of that meeting, through Homes United, one of our partners, Mrs. I has a home, and there was hope. Now she attends church every single week. Now she's rededicated her life to Jesus, and she's following him. And that's what it's about. It's about being helped and spiritually guided within the church, because again, the church is the answer.
5: I just want to thank God that where I'm at now, I do continue to follow along and take his steps to know that I'll be okay, that he's here with me.
9: I'm so grateful. We've seen hundreds of women come through the former Astro Women's Center. Even being able to witness those miracles, it's not just one baby, it's generations.
6: And churches like Coral Ridge are changing the culture by saying we're a welcoming place and you can come here and you can lay it at the foot of the cross. And that's why it's so important for churches like this one to stand up and tell the truth at all costs.
3: Joining me now to talk more about how Christians can speak to the issue of life in our communities is a good friend and pro-life advocate, Laura Pedrino. Laura, thank you so much for joining me on Christ Meets Culture.
10: Thank you, Pastor Rob, and thank you for speaking to this issue that is so important to our faith and our culture. Earlier you said that our culture has been blinded to the truth. They're calling abortion health care instead of what it really is. What do you speak to that?
3: Absolutely, and I think that's where the calling to speak the truth in love comes into play. And I think people misunderstand that. It's like sometimes speak the truth, sometimes speak love. No, speak the truth in love, right? It's always going together, and understanding that the most loving thing we can do for our neighbor and for our society and for the next generation is to speak the truth and to expose them that this isn't healthcare, this isn't reproductive rights, that a child is conceived in the image of God and the image and likeness of the Creator, that life in the womb has value and dignity and worth. It's not one body, it's two separate bodies. And so as we speak the truth with compassion and with love, hopefully we can educate society, educate the next generation, but most importantly, we need to remember this: truth will set you free. God does the work. God does the work to open up eyes, to soften hearts, and reveal his truth to people. We just need to be faithful to proclaim it in a spirit of love and compassion.
10: So good. Thank you. How about for the ladies, which I'm sure there's some watching, that have already had an abortion? What would you say to them?
3: The message of the Apostle Paul is super clear in Romans chapter 8. In Christ, there is no condemnation. It doesn't say less condemnation. It says there's no condemnation. We need to remember the message of Christianity. We are both pro-life and we are pro-grace. The grace of God and the forgiveness of God is available for all those that repent of their sins and look to Jesus Christ and live. Abortion is not the unforgivable sin. And we need to be prepared as Christians and as churches to not treat women that have had abortions like they're wearing the scarlet letter, like they're marginalized and outcast, but there is forgiveness and redemption for those that look to Christ as their Lord and Savior.
10: That's beautiful. Thank you. And how about Coral Ridge? I know there's been some real wins right here in the community. Can you speak about that?
3: Absolutely. Through our partnership with Love Life, we've been a part of their peaceful prayer walks on Saturday mornings. And one in particular has been in Plantation that we were marching by and praying for, the closing of Astro Women's Center, a place where so many abortions were conducted. And we prayed, Lord, on this square corner in Plantation, would you turn this place from a culture of death to a place that values a culture of life. And recently, Astro Women's Center closed down. And it reminds us of the power of prayer, but it also reminds us of the power of a faithful witness. I think when we saw the Astro Women's Center close down, we were reminded God can do anything. And so if you're listening to this and watching this episode and you're being called to be a faithful witness and the challenge seems insurmountable, God can do anything. Be faithful, show up, commit to prayer, and expect God to do great things.
10: So true. God is faithful. That was a powerful story. Thank you so much for sharing your heart with us, Pastor Rob.
3: Thank you so much, Laura. I have one more thought to share with you right after this.
11: I vote for family.
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3: In the fall of 2024, Florida voters went to the polls to decide Amendment 4, a ballot measure that would have enshrined abortion rights into the state constitution. It needed 60% of the votes to pass. Supporters raised more than $100 million for the campaign, the most expensive ballot measure fight in Florida's history. By almost every conventional measure, it looked like they had the momentum. But then something happened. The church showed up. Pastors spoke up. Christians got involved, and churches educated their people. Men and women prayed, volunteered, had conversations with their neighbors, and then went to the polls. And on election day, Amendment 4 received 57% of the vote. A majority yes, but in Florida, a constitutional amendment requires 60%, and it fell short. Florida almost enshrined abortion into the state constitution, but the people of God pushed back against the darkness. $100 million couldn't defeat the church. Now, why do I remind you of that? Because this isn't a hypothetical about what might happen if the church decided to engage the culture. This isn't some story from 50 or 100 years ago. This happened right here in Florida just 2 years ago. It's a reminder to the people of God that when we refuse to retreat, when we speak the truth in love, and we talk to our neighbors, defend the vulnerable, and faithfully bring God's word to bear on the issues of our day, we can make a difference. So as we look forward to November, church, let's do it again. Let's show up. Let's speak with courage and compassion. Let's defend those who cannot defend themselves. And above all, let's be faithful to the God who is the author and giver of every human life. Because this is what it means for Christ to meet the culture. Because the culture may change, but Christ remains the same.
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3: You are in a battle for your soul. Behind every decision, every temptation, and every conversation, another reality is at work. The visible world is being influenced by an invisible conflict. You may not see this spiritual battle with your eyes, but you can see its effects in your life. And perhaps some of those battles feel unwinnable. You wonder if you will ever overcome that temptation, or break that pattern, or move past that weakness. But Scripture says, we are more than conquerors through Him who loved us. Jesus not only saves your soul for eternity, He strengthens your soul for the battles you face today.

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0: Jeremiah with his message, temptation.
1: As John Perley Huffman backed his 2006 Toyota Tundra out of a parking space at the Amtrak station in Santa Barbara, he accidentally hit a white 2010 Honda Civic. He said, "I couldn't have been going more than a single mile per hour. I hit the Honda near the leading edge of the right door and maybe a bit into the fender. It left more than a scuff, but slightly. So I faced a dilemma. Should I leave a note for the Honda's owner confessing the accident, giving my name and phone number, or should I just drive away?" The temptation to skedaddle was overwhelming. My insurance was already expensive, and besides, this was a 15-year-old worn-out Honda. The owner wouldn't even notice the new dent in his car. In the battle for our souls, these are the kinds of temptations that come to us suddenly without warning. And in this case, I need to tell you that John yielded to his conscience and wrote a note. Later, the Honda's owner called him and they had a civil chat, and the person never filed an insurance claim, so John was true to his conscience, but he never took a hit to his insurance policy. He wrote about this in a book that he wrote called Road and Track, and he called the article, "Tempted by Evil, One Stupid Accident and Moral Disengagement." And I thought, we live in a time of moral disengagement. And that's a sinister battlefield for your soul and for mine. At its core, the war we face concerns our desires, our decisions, and our direction. It's a matter of what we love, what we choose, and what we are becoming. Unfortunately, as someone has said, most people want to be delivered from temptation, but they would also like to keep it in touch. The Christian has the world, the flesh, and the devil that we have to deal with every day, but it's the devil who tempts us. And I want to talk to you today about temptation. And before I go any further, let me say that temptation is not a sin. The Lord Jesus was tempted intensely in the wilderness. Temptation is not a sin. Yielding to temptation is a sin. But temptation itself does not qualify for sin. The devil is actually called the tempter in two different places in the Bible. And as he roars about like a lion seeking to devour us, I'm sure he's passed your way more than once, as he has mine, and probably not so long ago, perhaps even this very day. Satan has brainwashed large segments of people to live however they like without shame or guilt. For them, wrong is right, and right is wrong. And as Christians, that can never be true for us, because our goal is to please God. Temptation is Satan's magnet pulling us off course. It's not anything new. The battle of temptation goes all the way back to the Garden of Eden, where Satan tempted Eve, and continues when David numbers his people because Satan tempted him to do it. Ananias sinned because Satan filled his heart. Paul was afraid the devil would tempt some in the city of Corinth because of their lack of self-control. And Satan even sought to tempt the Lord Jesus, I mentioned already, without any success in doing so. So from Eden to Corinth, to our own neighborhoods and our own time, Satan's strategies really haven't changed much. Satan continues to tempt in the very same way. In New Testament days, the city of Corinth was one of the most decadent spots in the Roman Empire. When the Apostle Paul preached the gospel there, many people trusted Christ as their Savior, and some were saved out of very deep corruption. Their lifestyle before they became Christians was pretty wicked. Imagine that the Apostle Paul received a letter one day from a young, newly converted man. This man was surprised that he still felt evil desires. His yearning for sin wasn't expunged by his conversion. He wanted to serve Christ with all of his heart, but he was plagued by temptation, and he wrote a letter to Paul asking, "What do I do?" Now, I can't prove that such a letter was ever written, but the concern was certainly prevalent in the hearts of many Corinthian believers. The answer Paul would give is summarized in just one verse from his first letter to the Corinthians. This is not a verse unknown to many of you, but perhaps we can draw some meaning from it today.

0: today in these moments we have together. 1 Corinthians 10:13 says this, "No temptation has overtaken you except such as is common to man. But God is faithful, who will not allow you to be tempted beyond what you are able, but with the temptation will make the way of escape that you may be able to bear it." This single verse tells us three major things about temptation. Number one, you will face it. That's what the scripture says. It says there is no temptation that is not common to man. In other words, if you're being tempted and you think you're being picked on, you're not. You're just being human. It is human to be tempted. Everybody gets tempted. The New Living Translation says it this way, "The temptation in your life are no different from what others experience." Now, Paul is not saying because of this that we should just take it for granted. We're all tempted, so don't worry about it. He's not saying that at all. What he is saying is that it is universal, and we should remember that everybody goes through it. John White wrote these words. He said, "The kinds of temptations may change. Candies for kids, sensuality for the young, riches for the middle-aged, and power for the aging. The evil one can ring changes with greater skill than any advertising agency. You will be tempted continuously. Therefore, temptation itself need not dismay you. It was your Savior's lot. He was tempted, and you will be too." These words are words of reassurance. Whatever you're going through, whatever temptation you're facing these days, you're not the only person to walk that road. You're in good company. Temptation will be around till we get to heaven. You'll never get to the place in your Christian life where you say, "Oh, finally, I won't be tempted anymore." Each brush with it is a skirmish in the overall war Satan is waging against you. In each incident, your soul will be strengthened by resistance or weakened by failure. The Living Bible translates 1 Corinthians 10:13 like this, "But remember this, the wrong desires that come into your heart aren't anything new and different. Many others have faced exactly the same problems before you." So put it down in your notes. When it comes to temptation, you will face it. Don't think you're not going to face it, that you're going to get past it, that somehow you're going to escape it. Nobody escapes temptation. Can I get a witness? Everybody gets tempted. Here's the second thing. God will limit it. Your temptation will be limited by God. Paul says, "But God is faithful, who will not allow you to be tempted beyond what you are able." The way I see it, the more mature we become in Christ, the greater the temptations are. The founder of the seminary that I attended was Lewis Sperry Schaeffer. He was a godly man who understood this principle. In one of his books, he wrote, "It has been well said that spiritual believers are honored with warfare in the frontline trenches. There, the fiercest pressure of the enemy is felt." You may think, if I get closer to God, I won't be tempted. No, as you get closer to God and begin to be more valuable to the cause of Christ, temptation will increase. So you better learn how to deal with it. You better learn the reality of it. Remember this, God never tempts us to evil. Satan tempts us to evil, but when God allows temptation to come our way, in this passage of Scripture, he makes a promise that's quite surprising. He says he will limit its intensity to what we can bear, and he is present to help us. The Apostle Paul tells us that he will deliver us from temptation. God delivers us, he has delivered us, and he will deliver us, according to 2 Corinthians 1:10. You might think that we would be better off without temptation. I think that on occasion. But when temptation comes, it serves a purpose. We need these tests because they help us demonstrate our love for Christ. One pastor that I read a lot said, "If you don't have any tests, you can't have any testimonies." In school, you take a test occasionally to prove what you've learned. Without test, there would be no real measure of growth and little motivation to study or grow wiser in the subject. And the Christian life is the same way. Without the occasional test, how would we measure our growth in Christ? When we are tempted to do wrong and still choose to obey Christ, It shows us that our faith in him is growing. If you hear someone say, "I was overcome by temptation and it was more than I could withstand," don't believe him. That's not what the scripture says. The scripture says there is no temptation that has taken you, but such as is common to man, and God is faithful, and he will not allow the temptation to be more than you can handle. And remember this, God is not merely regulating the circumstances, he's protecting the integrity of your soul. God cares about your soul, and he wants your soul to be pure so you can relate to him. If you yield to temptation, you shrink the soul, you complicate the soul so that your relationship with God gets tarnished. And some of you know what that's like. David prayed on one occasion, "God, restore to me the joy of my salvation." He didn't say, "Restore my salvation." He said, "Restore to me the joy of salvation." Temptation can steal the joy of your salvation. And some of you are shaking your heads because you know what I'm talking about. So when it comes to temptation, you will face it, but God will limit it. And the third thing is, you can beat it. You can be victorious over temptation. Let me extrapolate that a little bit. Paul would go on to tell his young friend that God would give him a way to escape the temptation. And it says here, "God is faithful, who will not allow you to be tempted beyond what you are able, but with the temptation will make the way of escape that you may be able to bear it." Whenever we are tempted, God has the end of that temptation in sight. The moment the test begins, the way out is already available. He doesn't wait to see how we're doing. He gives us a means of escape from that temptation at the very outset. It's interesting that the Greek word for escape had the connotation of a narrow passage out of a treacherous canyon. In other words, you might climb down into this canyon and find yourself trapped and you don't know how to get out. All of a sudden you find a narrow way out. Paul says that if you see that pathway, don't walk past it, don't ignore it, but take the way out. The escape God provides is more than a way out of a situation. It's a pathway to preserving the health and strength of your soul. God will always make a way. But let me say something about this. While this is very encouraging, it must not be taken for granted. Listen to me, and you know this to be true. In most situations, the way of escape will be just a fleeting thought. That thought will say something like, "This is wrong, and you know it, and you shouldn't be doing this." The way of escape may only last for a moment, and if it isn't taken, it will be too late. Take the way of escape that God provides. And as you think back over the times you've been tempted, you know there's a moment someplace in that temptation where you know you can make the right decision or the wrong one. If you yield to the temptation, you've made the wrong decision and you've walked past the way of escape. Now, every temptation is different and all temptations fall into certain categories. So what I would like to do at the end of my sermon is give you some practical things that I've learned over the years through the study of the Bible and through personal experience that will help you deal with temptation in your life. Because once again, we're all in the same boat. We all have temptation. Number one, recognize the possibility of it. There's a verse in 1 Corinthians 10, right before the verse that we are studying. 1 Corinthians 10:12 says this, "Therefore let him who thinks he stands take heed lest he fall." What that is saying is this, don't get arrogant and proud. Don't get cocky about your Christian life and say, "Well, I'm never going to get tempted." You know, temptation comes in certain ways and you can almost predict them. I like to say it this way. I love the ocean. And the ocean is a good picture of this. The height of the wave determines the valley that follows it. There's a big wave and then there's the trough behind it. Temptation works that way. It often comes to us on the aftermath of some great accomplishment. For instance, Elijah faced his worst defeat right after his greatest victory. Peter made one of his worst mistakes immediately after he confessed Christ. David was at the height of his career when he fell into mortal sin. I one time visited Mont Blanc And at the end of my tour there, I was introduced to the cemetery that's below the mountain. And I was told that in this cemetery, more than 50% of the people who are buried there lost their lives on the way down the mountain, not on their way up. Because when they would get to the top, they would get cocky about the fact they'd made it and careless on the way down and lose their footing and die. Men and women, that is the thing we deal with in life. We get to the place where we think we've had this great experience. When you have that great mountaintop experience, that's when you need to be careful. Because what follows the mountain is the valley, and you don't want to go there. So what you need to do, first of all, is understand a little bit about how temptation works and recognize the possibility of it in your life. Here's something most people would never think about. Request help before temptation happens. In the Bible, there are two verses that tell us that before you get tempted, you should pray about it. In the Lord's Prayer, here's what it says: "Do not lead us into temptation, but deliver us from the evil one." Did you ever pray that in the morning? "Lord, don't let me go into temptation today. Give me victory over temptation." And then in Matthew 26:41, it says, "Watch and pray, lest you enter into temptation. The spirit is willing, but the flesh is weak." You have to be alert to the fact that temptation is real, that you are a definite candidate for it. And if you've had an experience of great victory, you could be in jeopardy, so be careful. Watch and pray, and the idea is to be alert. R.A. Torrey said that the reason why many people fail in battle is because they wait till the hour of battle. They don't do anything to prepare themselves. The reason why others succeed is because they have gained their victory on their knees before the battle came. So anticipate your battles. Fight them on your knees before temptation comes, and you will have victory. I used to be a youth pastor centuries ago, and I remember saying to them on occasion, make up your mind ahead of time what you're going to do about the temptations that come your way. Determine your convictions before the conflict happens. Here's the third thing: resist the devil, and he will flee from you. The Bible says that when Jesus was tempted in the wilderness, he took the sword of the Spirit, which is the word of God. He was tempted three times, and three times he said, "It is written." And then he quoted from the book of Deuteronomy. Can you believe it? And Satan was defeated by three quotations from the Old Testament book of Deuteronomy, because the Lord Jesus Christ knew what to do. And at the end of that temptation, we are told, "And the devil departed from him." Resist the devil, and he will flee from you. Don't just give in. Fight back out loud. Learn verses that help you with the areas of temptation that are in your life and quote them to the enemy. Use the sword of the Spirit, which is the word of God. Number four, retreat from certain kinds of temptation. Believers recognize that there's a lot of difference in the perils we face. The Bible tells us to flee certain things, and two of those things were to flee. Is it says here, flee sexual immorality and flee youthful lust, 2 Timothy 2:22. Fleeing temptation may involve changing the channels you watch, changing the places you go, changing the friends you spend time with, or changing the websites you visit. In the Old Testament story of Joseph, we are told that when the temptation was severe and Potiphar's wife was trying to get him to submit to her seduction, he ran out of the house. And I used to say, because he was better off without his coat than without his character. She kept his coat and used it to get him thrown in jail, but he kept his character. How did he do it? He ran away from it. I think that's a very instructive thing, because there are some temptations you cannot stand up against, some temptations you need to get away from. I remember someone saying that the best equipment you can have for dealing with temptation is the best pair of Adidas money can buy. Mark Twain said, "There are several good protections against temptation, but the surest is cowardice." Don't think you're going to be able to stand up against some temptations. Get away from it. Don't put yourself in the position where you're constantly being assaulted by the enemy. So let me go back over these. Recognize the possibility of temptation. Request help in advance of it. Resist the devil and he will flee from you. retreat from certain kinds of temptation, and remove any means of sin far from you. The Bible says in Proverbs chapter 4, do not enter the path of the wicked, and do not walk in the way of evil. Avoid it, do not travel on it, turn away from it, and pass on. And Paul wrote, put on the Lord Jesus Christ, and make no provision for the flesh. There's no better story that I can tell you to help you understand this than the story about the donuts. There was this man who was incredibly overweight because he was addicted to donuts. He just could not resist them. He could eat a whole box. But somebody got a hold of him and helped him get on a diet, and he quit eating donuts and he slimmed up and he was doing great. And then one day they came to work, and there he was sitting in the lunchroom with a box of donuts, just knocking them out one right after the other. And they said to him, what happened? He said, well, he said, I woke up this morning and I had a great craving for a donut. I talked to the Lord about it, and he told me that if there was a parking space left in front of the donut shop, it would be all right for me to have a donut. And he said, sure enough, on the eighth time around the block, there it was. So that's what it means to make provision for the flesh. That means you do things that put you in a position to fail. Don't do that. That's what the scripture teaches. And then replace bad influences with good ones. Proverbs 13:20 says, he who walks with wise men will be wise, but the companion of fools will be destroyed. Some of the people in our lives can drag us down to the sin we are trying to avoid. Let me ask you this question. Are the people you hang out with, are they bringing you closer to God, or are they trying to pull you away from God? All the time I've been a pastor, people have been arguing with me about this in some way. They say, if you get rid of all your unsaved friends when you become a Christian, you will never have a chance to win them to Christ. I'm not saying you should get rid of all your unsaved friends. What I am saying is this. If you're in a relationship with friends or companions and they're taking you away from Christ more than you are bringing them toward Christ, you better get another relationship. You can't stand that constant pressure. And our friends are important, but the scripture tells us to seek out friends who are wise so we can become wise and not wicked friends who will cause destruction in our lives. The answer is to replace poor models with strong ones. Find people who will point you to Christ, make you stronger in your spiritual walk, hold you accountable, look for wise believers to pull you up alongside them, and you will be benefited by that when it comes to temptation. And then finally, my last point in this long list is resolve to live on the high road. I used to face this as a youth pastor because kids would come and say, do you think it's all right if I do this? And they would list something that they already knew the answer to. They were hoping I would give them some reason to be able to go ahead and do what they knew they shouldn't do. And it was an illustration that there are some people who want to live the Christian life. They want to stay as close to the old life as they can, knowing they're going to heaven. They got one foot inside the kingdom, and they still are trying to live according to the old way. The other way is this. We should try to live as close to God as we can and stay as far away from the old life as we can. This is the low life. This is the high life. You have a choice to make as a believer. Am I going to live the compromised life, which is I'm going to stay as close to the old life as I can, do the things I used to do when I feel like it, or am I going to walk with God and be victorious in my life, victorious over the things that have dragged me down? Every Christian has a choice to make. The high road is the uncompromising walk with God that doesn't count any cost too high to be in the position of God's blessing. Benjamin Watson was a NFL tight end, an outspoken Christian who played 16 seasons with the Patriots, the Browns, and the Saints. His father, who became a Christian through Billy Graham's television ministry, led Benjamin to Christ. As a teenager, Benjamin developed an interest in hip-hop after a friend loaned him a cassette tape, and when his father heard the album's explicit lyrics, he confronted Benjamin and told him never to bring such filth into their home again. Benjamin grabbed the tape, sprinted two blocks to his friend's house, and threw the tape on the porch in disgust. He said, "I wasn't doing this because I made him angry. I was doing it because I had disappointed him, and I felt so bad about that." He said, "I remember other times when I sinned, and each time my dad would lift me up, he would guide me back to the right path, he would point me toward better choices, and in the same way, God sees my failures, and he still forgives me." When you are victimized by temptation, that doesn't mean your relationship with God is over. That just means you've got some homework to do. You can get things right with God, and he will forgive you. He always forgives. If we confess our sin, he is faithful and just to forgive us our sin and to cleanse us from all unrighteousness. Ladies and gentlemen, that verse was written to Christians, not to unsaved people. Remember Paul's promise, "No temptation has taken you, but such as is common to man. But God is faithful, who will not suffer you to be tempted above that you are able, but with the temptation will provide a means of escape that you might be able to bear it." Shortly after World War I ended, Donald Gray Barnhouse walked through the battlefields of Belgium near the city of Mons. The war was over, but its scars remained, and along the roads lay abandoned German tanks, broken artillery, shattered equipment left behind in retreat. The day itself felt peaceful. It was springtime, and the sun was warm, and the sky was perfectly still, and great trees stretched overhead like the arches of a cathedral. As Barnhouse walked quietly through silence, something strange caught his attention. Leaves were falling. One brushed against his coat. He picked it up and rubbed it between his fingers, and it crumbled into dust. He looked up and saw more leaves drifting down, but it wasn't autumn. It was spring. There was no wind and no storm. These were dead leaves that had clung stubbornly to the branches all winter long. Then he understood. Deep beneath the earth, new life was rising. Fresh sap was moving upward through the trees, pushing out new buds, and that new life forced the dead leaves to fall away. We often try to strip away the dead leaves through sheer willpower. We say, "I'm never going to do that again. I'm not going to yield to that temptation again." And before we know it, there we are, doing it again. The real battle is within. Barnhouse realized the leaves didn't fall because of outward pressure, but because new life was rising within. And the same is true spiritually, men and women. As we renew the inner man through God's word and prayer and fellowship, and coming to church and doing the things we know that are going to make us strong, the Holy Spirit produces new life within our souls. And as the life of Christ grows stronger within us, he begins quietly to expel the things that were a part of our life before. The new life from within replaces the old life from without. I share this message with all of us today because Satan is like a roaring lion going about seeking whom he may devour. And maybe this message from God's word will be a warning and a provision for you to stop in your tracks and do a 180 away from the enemy and toward God.
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0: Remember that you are an eternal soul. 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
3: There's temptation all around us. What does it look like for us to continue to hunger and thirst for righteousness, to seek first His kingdom and His righteousness, and trust Him for everything else, knowing He's going to add the other things. But yeah, it's the only way.
1: Stay tuned as Dr. Jeremiah sits down with Pastor Jonathan Pakluda for a conversation about the battle for your soul. That's coming up here on Turning Point.
0: I am here with a new friend. Jonathan Pakluda is the pastor of the Harris Creek Baptist Church in Waco, Texas.
3: Yes, sir.
0: He's an author who's written a book called Your Story Has a Villain.
3: That's true.
0: And he's on the chart of a lot of young people in this country, and I'm so glad to have you. You know, I don't know if this is right for me to say, but we kind of represent the whole congregation here. I'm the older, you're the younger. So we can speak with some authority about everybody who's listening and watching, and we have some good things to talk about today.
3: Well, I only wish I had a notepad and a pen to just take notes as fast as I can, because I want to learn all that I can from you. I am so honored to be here, Dr. David Jeremiah. Thank you for your legacy and just all that the Lord is doing through you still.
0: Well, you know, Jonathan, one of the things you hear when you travel in my circles is, where is the next generation of guys who are going to do what we do? And when I meet you, my heart jumps a beat, because I know God is never without a worker. He'll have His preachers, and you sure are one of them, and I'm grateful that we can talk about this. In the back room, we were talking about something else we have in common.
3: I just can't believe it still. Yeah, I'm just blown away.
0: There's this rare disease. I don't know anybody else personally who's had that disease until I met you today.
3: It's one in, you know, somewhere between 500,000 and a million people. So transverse myelitis, and I did not know that was a part of your story, and they told me. And I just can't believe it. And you found out on a September, as did I.
0: Yeah.
3: It was in September this past year.
0: And I've had it since 23.
3: I just can't believe it.
0: You know, I always have told people, when bad things happen to you, don't ask why.
3: Yeah.
0: It's different when it happens to you.
3: Yeah, you start asking why.
0: Yeah, but I realized that God has done so many good things in my life because of that. And He is good. You know, I just got to say that. I can say that not because I've read it in the scripture, but He's been good to me. In spite of these things that have happened, I think I can really say I'm a better person because of what happened to me.
3: I would echo that. And I have been just taking note of what the Lord is teaching me through this. For sure, empathy, compassion. It's probably, I've been married 22 years. I think the greatest thing that's ever happened in our marriage, because my wife is such a nurturer, and I think she sees me as so independent. And so when I'm in the hospital for 16 days, I mean, I was completely reliant on her. And she was, you know, she was out there just praying for me and caring for me, and was making that trek from Waco to Dallas back and forth. And so I know the Lord is in it, and I trust Him. I trust His timing, and I'm praying for complete healing for both of us now. And we'll see.
0: There's an old adage I read someplace that if you're a pastor, if you're doing okay, people listen to you. But if you're not doing okay, they watch you.
3: Yeah.
0: And I know your congregation's been watching you, and my congregation's been watching me. People want to know if you really believe all the stuff you've been saying all these years. And I can tell you this, what I've learned more than anything else is God is enough. He's enough for everything.
3: I tell you, I was in there for, so I was 4 days in Waco and then transferred to Dallas. About 4 days in Dallas, and I started really getting discouraged, because I just didn't have clear answers at the time, trying to figure out what this was. And I was going to the Lord. I was like, what are you doing? You know, and I know you see me, but what are you doing? And I trust you, and I want to trust you, and help me trust you. Kind of, I believe, help my unbelief, if you will.
0: Yeah, right.
3: And he just said, hey, this is where I have you today. And you're a pastor, you know, and there's you're on a floor surrounded by lots of hurting people. And I'm bringing people to you about every 10 minutes. There was, you know, it's a teaching hospital where
0: yeah,
3: I was at.
0: Right.
3: But every 10 minutes, there was a new face coming in. And I just said, okay, Lord, there's not a single person that's going to come into this room that is not going to hear the gospel. And all of a sudden, I started having fun, you know.
0: Yeah.
3: And we started doing real ministry in that hospital room. So
0: I had just published the Jeremiah Study Bible when I was in the hospital. I gave like 20 of them away to hospital people.
3: Yeah.
0: Just say, would you read this? This will change your life. And, you know, that's a part of our history, a part of our day.
3: Yeah.
0: I try to ask God to help me make this a better day than it was before. You know, I have never had anybody come up to me in all my life saying, David, how's your soul?
3: Mm.
0: You know? And yet, isn't it interesting? Our soul lives forever. Our bodies die in 100 years.
3: Yeah.
0: We put last year $16.8 billion into surgery to make our bodies look better.
3: Yeah.
0: But we can't take 10 minutes to find out why our soul isn't working.
3: Yeah.
0: When you go through a problem like you had, like I had, your soul is at the core. Your body's laying in bed.
3: Right.
0: Your body can't help you.
3: Yeah, your body's failing.
0: Yeah, and people say, well, how do you relate to God? I just told some people the other day, you can't relate to God with your body because God doesn't have a body.
3: Mm.
0: Your soul is what relates to God.
3: Yeah.
0: Your soul is the only connection you have with Almighty God, and it's important to take care of it and not let it get corrupted. I know that. You know that. I'll tell you somebody else who knows it. You wrote about it in your book.
3: Yeah.
0: The devil knows that, too.
3: Right.
0: He doesn't mess with your body near as much as he messes with your soul.
3: Yeah.
0: After your soul.
3: If he messes with your body, it's to mess with your soul.
0: Yeah, that's right.
3: That's what he's trying to get after.
0: There's no doubt that the soul needs more attention.
3: Yeah.
0: And I haven't written about this before. I've done a little bit of stuff on spiritual warfare. But spiritual warfare is pretty much confined to the book of Ephesians in one chapter.
3: Mm.
0: And the Bible is filled with truth about the soul.
3: Yeah. And so how do we care? How do we care for our soul? Like if somebody says, care for your body, we think, well, I'm going to eat well. I'm going to exercise. I work out. I walk. You know, my heart rate. Mm. I mean, there's so much out there on caring for the body, but there's not much out there on caring for the soul.
0: You know, I've probably worn this little poem out, but it, to me, explains a lot more than I can tell you in theological terms. It goes like this. Two natures beat within my breast.
3: Mm.
0: The one is foul. The one is blessed.
3: Mm.
0: The one I love, the one I hate, the one I feed will dominate.
3: Mm-hmm.
0: I have a renewed commitment to this whole idea that this thing about the soul cuts across the grain. There's a verse of scripture in 1 Peter 2:11 that says, abstain from fleshly lust, which
3: war
0: against the soul. I mean, you stop and think about it. How does that happen?
3: Mm.
0: Well, you and I have seen that happen in our churches. I'm sure you've seen it happen in your church.
3: Yeah.
0: Somebody gets involved in a wrong relationship. They used to have a soul for God. Now their soul is shrunk.
3: Yeah.
0: Something happens to them. You can't disobey God and maintain the right soul relationship
3: right.
0: with God. That's a big problem in our churches. We have a lot of young people in our church, a lot of young couples.
3: Yeah.
0: I don't know all their problems, but I know enough of them to know it's a challenge.
3: If you think about the soul like a clear vase filled with water, and you know, whenever you're watching a particular show or listen to particular music, or you know, right now the pornography epidemic we're in, you just kind of see black ink going into that vase. It's just corrupting the soul, and it shrinks. It gets polluted. It doesn't hunger and thirst for righteousness. It doesn't long for the things of God. All of a sudden, the appetite changes for the things of the world. It's like it's a bloodhound. It got a scent for something, and it starts to pursue. In 1 Peter, he also says, your enemy, the devil, prowls around like a roaring lion,
0: yeah.
3: looking for someone to devour. Resist him, standing firm in the faith. And I just think there's temptation all around us. What does it look like for us to continue to hunger and thirst for righteousness, to seek first his kingdom and his righteousness, and trust him for everything else, knowing he's going to add the other things. But yeah, it's the only way.
0: And you know, a lot of things that we don't think would affect our soul, really do. For instance, discouragement. I'll be honest with you, Jonathan, I don't have a long list of things that I've struggled with, but I have struggled with discouragement over the years, things that have happened. When we built our worship center over here, it took us 8 years to get a building permit. Man, that was hard. Yeah. I felt like I was pulling a wagon to the top of the hill only to see it fall back down and start all over again.
3: Goodness.
0: And then I read Psalm 42 and 43, and David said, "Why are you cast down, O my soul?" And I realized that was written by David after Absalom had taken him to the cleaners and stole his kingdom from him. Wow. And David was he was depressed. And I read stories, as I'm sure you have, about Spurgeon, who was one of the greatest preachers and obviously an idol for all of us who do what we do in the right way.
3: Right.
0: But he suffered from incredible periods of discouragement that put him in bed for months.
3: Yeah.
0: He would go to the French Riviera just to get away from everything and hope to survive. And he only lived to be in his late 50s. So discouragement can take its toll on your soul.
3: Yeah.
0: And pride, and I mean, you can make a list of it. So when you realize that, it gives you a different mindset about preaching on those things.
3: Sure.
0: When you preach about it, you realize it has a long leash on it that goes deep into your soul. And, you know, these things are not just, oh, if you don't do these, you'll be a better Christian.
3: Right.
0: If you do these things, you're going to hurt your soul.
3: Yeah.
0: And you don't want to do that.
3: Yeah. I was walking in San Juan Capistrano yesterday. I'd never been there.
0: Oh, yeah.
3: And I was walking down the street and met a young man. And I was asking him where he was with faith. And, you know, he said, I'm just in a season of discouragement. And I said, what are you discouraged about? And he just said, I feel like God has withheld just good from me. And my friends have lived their lives and they've kind of sowed their wild oats. And I just don't know what any of that's like. And I said, you know, sin is not just a bad idea. I mean, it's harmful to you. And God's not trying to keep goodness from you. He wants the very best for you. So all of his instruction leads to life. And as we were talking through that, he began to realize that a lot of the discouragement that he was experiencing in the season was because he had, you know, it was some shame. He had dabbled in some things that he had kept a secret. And I think about the way that anything that we keep in the dark, it grows and it grows stronger. And I think sometimes that takes root in our soul. James 5:16 says to confess our sins to each other and pray for each other so that we may be healed. And when I hear you say, you know, I don't have a long list of struggles, I'm envious. I hope it's a righteous envy, because for me, I've got a long list of struggles that the Lord has delivered me from, but that temptation is always there, chirping in my ear. The enemy's like, hey, you sure you don't want that? You sure you don't want a bigger house, a nicer car, you know, more money, a better job, or take a second glance at that? And I've just learned, you know, I'm totally sober-minded, and I have just drank so deeply from the broken cistern of the world, and I have just learned that Jesus' way is better. And I've learned it, and I have to remind myself of it daily, but it just is better. And I think you know, he says this strange thing in Matthew 6, talking about the eye gives light to the whole body. I think that is almost a reference to what we're talking about with the soul. It's like once our lens is broken, once it's contaminated, once we've let sin in, or we've given the enemy a foothold or even a stronghold, it's we start to see the world through this broken lens. But only abiding in Christ, only sitting with him, kind of can clear that lens, can clean it so that we can see clearly again and desire what is best for us.
0: And you know, the surprising thing about it, Jonathan, is there's no age limit on this.
3: Yeah.
0: You know, people think, well, you get to be a certain age, you won't have those issues. I talk to guys all the time, and mostly guys, but they all tell me the same thing. You know, and I think we all experience it. As long as you're in this body, as long as you're dealing with the issues of life, this is a subject you better be pretty good at.
3: Yeah. How do you think the enemy attacks our soul? Like, how does he come after our soul?
0: I'll be honest with you, I don't think he's ever changed strategy. He cast down on the Word of God the same stuff he used on Adam and Eve and what he did with Jesus in the wilderness. He wants to be God in our lives. Obviously, that's why he fell from his position in heaven. So he's going to constantly cast doubt on our faith in God. Just like you just said a few minutes ago, you can do the Christian thing without even knowing God.
3: Yeah.
0: I know people like that. That was so profound. They do the Christian thing, and you have to wonder if they really are Christians.
3: Yeah.
0: I don't know if I'm right about this. That's especially an issue, you know, guys get drunk as a skunk on Saturday night, but they wouldn't miss church for anything on Sunday morning. They sit in the front row. And in some places, church is like, it's like a club. It's like a
3: country club.
0: And you go there because that's where you meet everybody, and your pastor better be a good guy, and everybody gets along, and that's not the way it's supposed to be.
3: Well, and you saw a generation leave the church because of that, inauthenticity. And so that's, I grew up, and it was like, hey, we're going to go in here, tuck in your shirt, let's pretend like we all have it together for this next, you know, hour and a half. And, you know, I didn't really know how to fake it. When I became a Christian, I was just like, man, what you see is what you get. And I'm going to be honest. And I think there's something about the next generation that is drawn to authenticity, to people like yourselves who are like, hey, we're just going to do what this book says. Like, this is just the way. This is our authority, our conscience, and our guide. This is the Holy Spirit making known to us the things of God through the Word of God. Like, we're just going to find life here and drill down here. And I think you see a generation now rising up. Something's happening in our country that I don't want people to miss.
0: Speak to us about that a little bit, because you're in that group.
3: I'm telling you, everywhere I've been lately, I mean, thousands of people are placing their faith in Jesus. And I just took D. James Kennedy, Evangelism Explosion, and I just go, you know, listen, between 1 and 10, 10 being certain, 1 being not so sure. If you died right now, how certain are you that you would go to heaven? I mean, I asked two people that yesterday. I'm getting 5, 2, 7. And I go to the second question. So, you know, if somebody's listening right now, I just encourage you to think of a number between 1 and 10. 10, I'm certain. 1, I'm not so sure, somewhere in that spectrum. If you died right now, how certain are you that you would go to heaven? And so somebody says a number, and then the second question is, if you stood before God and he said, why should I let you in? What would you say? And so many people say, well, because I was good, because I tried hard, because I went to church, because I was born to Christians, because I was raised in a Christian family. And 1 John 5:13 says, I write these things to you who believe in the name of the Son of God so that you may know that you have eternal life. So God says we can know that we have eternal life. And you know, Romans 10:9, if you confess with your mouth that Jesus Christ is Lord and believe in your heart that God raised him from the dead, Ephesians 2:8-9, for it is by grace you have been saved through faith. It's not of yourself. It's the gift of God, not by works, so that no one can boast. For the wages of sin is death, but the gift of God is eternal life in Christ Jesus. So there's this gift that we receive from God that is the gift of salvation through the death and the resurrection of Jesus Christ. And when you know, the only thing we can do in hell is pay for our sins forever. The only person who doesn't have to go to hell is the person whose sins have been paid for. Every sin will be paid for in hell forever or on the cross. And God says, I love you so much that I sent my son Jesus to die on this cross for you, and I raised him from the dead. And if you trust in that, you can be with him. And I'm just seeing college students are like, I want that. Like, I want that. And not just college, young adults, post-college, and men's conferences everywhere. They're just like, I want to be a child of God. And I'm like, if you want to go from a 2 to a 10 or a 5 to a 10 or a 7 to a 10, you know, and I'll ask people, I say, do you believe Jesus died for your sins? They go, oh, yeah. I say, 70% of your sins? 50% of your sins? 20% of your sins? Like, how much of your sins did he die for? I'm like, he died for all of them.
0: Do you have a lot of college students in your church?
3: Yes, sir. About 1/3 of our church is college students.
0: Is that from Baylor?
3: Yes, sir. It's something right now. The door has just swung wide open. And so if anybody's listening or watching right now and they're like, oh, yeah, I know that. Okay. Listen, what good is a witness that doesn't testify?
0: Yeah.
3: You know, because right now the Holy Spirit has just swung the doors wide open. Everybody's intrigued by this amazing God we serve right now. Mm-hmm. So
0: it's a thrilling thing to be a Christian. But as we began this conversation today, we also know it's a serious thing.
3: That's right.
0: People tell me, oh, I thought when I got to be a Christian that my problems would be over. And they find out when they become a Christian, their problems can multiply because now you've got an enemy who's really after you.
3: Yeah.
0: Before you joined the Lord's army, you were in the other camp and nobody cared.
3: Yeah.
0: But you know, the thing I want to say to you as a pastor, and I'm saying it to myself, let's spend our time the best we can nurturing our people so that this war that goes on that we've talked about in the book that you wrote and the one that I'm writing, that war doesn't make casualties out of people.
3: Yeah.
0: They don't have to be victims. They can be victorious.
3: Yes.
0: And the sword of the Spirit, which is the Word of God, is a powerful tool against the enemy.
3: Sir.
0: And when we give ourselves to that, it's a thrilling thing to see what happens.
3: Yeah.
0: And it works in Texas and it works in California.
3: Anywhere in the world.
0: Yeah.
3: That's why I'm so excited about this resource, The Battle for Your Soul, because you've just made it so practical. And you really have shown us that anything, any of the troubles that we come against can be spiritual warfare. But you don't have to be a victim. You can be victorious.
0: Right. And it's the core message.
3: That's right.
0: That we're called to be holy as He is holy.
3: Yeah.
0: And we're to live that life in a way that makes a difference in the world. So thank you for being my friend, and thank you for being my guest, and I hope this is the beginning of a long relationship that we have together. We'll talk again sometime.
3: As long as it's up to me, it certainly will be.
0: All right,
3: I'm so grateful for you. Thank you for having me on.
0: God bless you, Jonathan. Thank you.
3: Likewise.
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0: I'm just telling you, you don't have to carry that burden. 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You can get rid of it by just coming to Jesus and asking Him to forgive you. And He will do it. And He will change everything. Old things will pass away and all things will become new.
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7: 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It's 1-866-ANDPRAY. If you'd like to put in a prayer request, just go to hischannel.com on prayer, click on it and type it in, and we'll start praying for that need right away, but we will try and read it on Pray for a Miracle so all of our prayer missionaries can pray in agreement for you for that miracle that you need in your life or a friend. And also, if you'd like to become a volunteer prayer missionary, there's nothing to sign up and no paperwork. Just agree to sit by the TV or radio every Saturday night at 9 p.m. Pacific and just put your hand up to agree for all of these brothers and sisters, because this is a time for all of us. People that are unknown, unimportant, just us brothers and sisters that walk through life, who love the Lord, who have the largest group to pray for each other. Where I always say celebrities and politicians and famous people, everybody's praying for them, but nobody prays for all of us that nobody knows about. But here, we put our efforts just on that. So let's start reading some of these great little prayer requests tonight. This one's for a church, and it says, please pray the enemy is bound from attacking us as we prepare to go out and minister to others. Isn't that something? That's old school. So missionaries, pray for that church or any church that's going out to do missionary door-to-door street work. That's just how the disciples did it. Bruce is asking us that we pray. He says that he's addicted and his son is addicted, and they're asking for healing and salvation and a hunger and thirst for righteousness. God will answer that prayer. I know he will answer that prayer. Who knows? One of them might turn into start becoming a pastor or a teacher or evangelist. God does many things, many things. Let's look at Leslie's here. Her request is, I like this. And friends, don't be shy on ever doing this. These are things that should be turned over to the Lord before they even start to build up. Leslie's asking that we pray that the debt of $15,000 be paid in full. I agree with that. And I'll tell you why. As a ministry, Pray for a Miracle, we don't take donations, but I'm also on the board at His Channel, and His Channel does. And it, whenever we have a need, we don't have like a grocery store or a lot we're selling something. We have to go to the Lord, and God calls on His people, and a miracle happens, and enough comes in to pay for that need that we're trying to expand or do. And that's the same with an individual. You pray for the need, and if something goes wrong and your debt is building up, turn it over to the Lord. I mean, He's the Creator. He owns everything, and nothing is too large or too small for our God. And that is not prosperity teaching. That's just having faith in God being the administrator of your debt. And prayer missionaries, we're going to welcome our first prayer call to Pray for a Miracle. Let's welcome Susan to Pray for a Miracle.
8: I'm calling from Arnold, Maryland. I'm calling to ask for a prayer for my son, who had an accident 3.5 years ago and severed his brainstem. I'm taking care of him 24/7, and I'm praying that God, in His mercy, would continue to heal him and restore his brain and make him a man of God according to His will. In Jesus Christ, thank you. Thank you for His Channel. I watch it all the time. Thank you.
7: God bless you. Prayer missionaries, like I said, that hand of agreement, and you can put it down. Jesus, this is our first prayer call for this night. And it's a call for healing. I know that perks your ears up because you heal.

0: way you wish for him to go? Lead them in that direction where there just happens to be a specialist that's working with new technology that they would like to work with him. But however you decide to do it, we're putting it in your hands, knowing that you will heal this young man. Amen, amen, and amen.
1: 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Call toll-free 1-866-ANDPRAY. That's 866 and pray.

0: Prayer missionaries, let's put on the list. it's for Leslie. He says, pray for my wife. And then it says, so I'm a little confused, ex-wife that is now battling mental illness. Pray for clarity of mind. So we're just asking. And also, his son is stationed in Haiti, so that the son would be safe and his relationship would be strengthened with God. I think that's a great godly prayer. And so let's agree in prayer, because God is just looking for all of us to agree together, numbers. And we know when two or more are together, God will be there, and we know he answers prayer. Oh, here's from Mike. Missionaries, we all know Mike. He has sent in prayer requests for years and years and years. And he's asking that we lift up Roxanne. And, you know, we've prayed for Roxanne years ago, but now she's in ICU with low blood pressure and low kidney function. So Mike's asking that we lift her up. And also, how about an extra blessing? Let's have the Lord bless Mike and encourage him to keep doing what he's doing. He's always lifting up people and praying for them. What a great missionary work that is. If you'd like to put in a prayer request, my friend, just go to hischannel.com, click on prayer, and type it in, and we'll read it. And our missionaries will start praying for that miracle in your life. And remember, we start praying for you right away. If you'd like to put in a prayer call, just dial 1-866-ANDPRAY. You can use that number 24 hours a day and leave your prayer message, and we'll pray for you on Saturday night at Pray for a Miracle. And so, friends, I think it's time that this one is going to be a different prayer request. We don't have a name, and it's for family members. I kind of like that. So let's see what this prayer call is all about.
1: Walnutport, Pennsylvania. I would like to have prayer for my granddaughter's husband. I noticed he kept looking at his phone during church. I would like to have his core of his heart and being be centered on Jesus. I don't know if he's a Christian or not, but I pray that that board would be nailed down and he would be a Christian. He's a good daddy to his family. But sometimes the phone can bring bad stuff, and I would like prayer that the bad stuff he would

0: reject and that his core center would be on Jesus and his family. Thank you. Bye.
1: Thank you. Prayer missionaries, let's have a little hand of agreement and you can put it down. Keep your eyes open. You can walk around the house. God is just looking for us to agree together. We're lifting up this young man. And first of all, Jesus, social media and these devices, they might as well be a barbiturate. They're addicting. And it probably is not that he's distracted from the church. He's addicted to the phone. The algorithms are designed to do that. And once you start scrolling, it's one after another after another. And that predictive algorithm can actually tell when you don't say anything and when you're scrolling, how long you stay on one, then more of that type of video starts coming up. And next thing you know, an hour and a half has gone by and you don't even realize it. These things are very addictive. And Jesus, I believe that every church should have a pathway that no cell phones can go into the sanctuary. Because I've observed that too, even at great conferences and music even playing. And if you look, you see so many of them just sitting there scrolling on their phones, not even realizing how much time they are wasting on that phone, that a half hour slides by before they even know it. They lose time with it. So we're asking that you work with him. And you do it in a way where he loses this addiction to the phone. The only way to do it is actually if the phone breaks. It takes 30 days to break the habit. But especially in church, it's not that he's a bad person. He just, that one next picture, it's that one next one, then the car crash, then the person jumping off the bridge. It's always something. Dog sliding on ice. It's always something. Just one more. And next thing you know, through the whole service. And I even see it with family members, Jesus, when they're in restaurants. One of the members aren't even talking. They're just scrolling on their phone. It's breaking down the social structure. So we're asking that you work with him on that. This is our prayer, knowing that you know how to attack this issue. Thank you, Jesus. Amen, amen, and amen.
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0: Prayer missionaries, here's a prayer request. Let's lift up. This is from Michael, and he says it's been 10 years since his mom died. And let's see, praying for a miracle that God would give him a home for thanks. Okay, I see. It's for Michael. And Michael's mom has died 10 years ago, so over the holidays, he doesn't really have anywhere to go. And so this person is asking that we pray that Michael find some friends and fellowship to worship with over the holidays. I think the best thing Michael could do is find a church, not a large church, a church that is, I would say, under 500, and they have some great little groups. You get into the large churches, and they can actually be a very lonely place. They're great churches, great pastors, but they're very lonely if you don't have friends and you're moving in, because it's an institution. So let's lift Michael up there. And this is from Beaton and says, heal Randy, serious disease, also mental, spiritual, and true salvation. Help him build his house. And then also asking that God heal Beaton's feet, ears, all pain. And so that's just a great little prayer request to lift up, and let's see what God does with them, because I know he will answer it. And there's no prayer too large or too small, but when it comes to ear pain and things like that, take it to the Lord. I believe it's the best medicine in the world, because Jesus heals. He truly heals. Man does not heal. It doesn't matter how much man raises his hand, shakes, and goes all around. It means nothing. And to prove that to you, if I told that candlestick holder that's there, that they used that to focus the cameras. It was supposed to be off the table, but it's over there. If I said, move off there, no matter how hard, move, it's not going anywhere. Why? Because I have no power. I'm just a human. And so to be jumping all around, that showmanship, and gets people all excited, it doesn't mean anything. And God can hear. You don't have to yell at him. He hears. He understands. And he knows before you ask. Bring it to him. He'll answer prayer. And have as many people as possible. There is the miracle. Have as many people as possible pray for your need, not just you. As many as possible, bring it there. So the heavens are bombarded. And I will tell you this, the more you pray, your voice is recognized in heaven. And when you pray, angels will stop, because they know a task is going to be asked of them. If they don't recognize your voice, everybody's moving around. So make yourself familiar, because it will be your home in the future. You're a Christian, it's guaranteed. That will be your new home. You're moving to heaven. So make yourself familiar, get yourself comfortable. Let's read one more, and then we'll take a prayer call here. This one is anonymous. Pray for my friend that God will give him a home. I like that. And whoever this person is, that the Lord will find a home for that person. God knows exactly who it is. And sometimes those are the best prayers, friends, because they're discreet. And I discovered that years ago, before Pray for a Miracle. This is now over 30 years ago. I volunteered on Sunday night in a prayer room. And it was just me on the phone one-on-one with people for prayer. And I realized more miracles were happening over the phone Because God could work discreetly. If in front, if he answered every prayer at a church, guess what? People would stop following God. They would just go to that church because they're going to get the new car. They're going to get healed. They're going to get hair on their head. They're going to get this. They're going to become taller. They're going to get blue. Everything. And so, therefore, he becomes a genie. Jesus likes to work discreetly. And I always tell you, remember, when he told that blind man out on the front gate when he healed him, go and tell no one. He wanted to do it discreetly. But the blind man, this was the biggest thing that ever occurred in his life. He could not contain himself. He blabbed everywhere. But I knew Jesus knew that too. And I better take one more prayer call because we have a break coming up. Prayer missionaries, let's welcome Mary to pray for a miracle.
1: And I want to pray for a miracle for my nephew, Stevie. He's in Boston, and he's got an alarm on his leg. I pray when he goes to court that the judge will dismiss him and that he could go home in Florida to his father. Thank you. God bless.
0: God bless you. I didn't actually understand the arm on it, but we'll put this prayer together. Oh, okay. Thank you, Jim. Prayer missionaries, little hand of agreement here, and you can put it down. It doesn't matter what we say. Because when someone's in real distress, a murmur and a moan will have more power and impact than all the words. And you know, Jesus, I try not to be eloquent, just talk to you. And that's what prayer is, talking to you. And we know you're listening. Just waiting for these prayers, just waiting. So you can do a work in these people's lives. It must be exciting to be sitting there and I want to see this, how all the prayers around the world and different people in groups, one, two, three, or like us, thousands and thousands, how they all agree and how you delegate and how you answer. And we know some prayers aren't answered for years. In fact, some prayers aren't answered until after the person has actually gone home and they've prayed for family members and that family member came to the Lord 20 years after the grandmother has already gone home to the Lord. Prayer was answered. And I'm sure that grandmother was at your foot every day. Remind my grandson. Because you're family and you care about every one of us and your father cares about all of us. This family. And so with this family, he's got some legal issues. You know the situation. We're asking for mercy here. But not mercy if he did something wrong that he just gets to jump out free and go have a good time. We're asking for a life change. That's what we're asking for. Whatever it is, he changes in his life and he changes his walk with you. That's what we're asking for. That is the miracle that will occur in his life. Because what he does now will make a difference for eternity with this soul. This is our prayer. Thank you, Jesus. Amen.
2: Call toll-free 1-866-AND-PRAY.

Friends, write this prayer number down. It's probably the most important number you will have in your house. It's 1-866-ANDPRAY. And just leave your prayer request on the voicemail. Nobody's going to call you back. Nobody's going to track your phone number to all of a sudden put you on a list. It is purely there for prayer. We do not put a plate in front of prayer. So we can start praying for that need right away and also have all of our prayer missionaries pray for you. They pray for a miracle in your life, and God answers prayer. A prayer to be said is a prayer to be heard, is a prayer to be answered. You have not because you ask not. And you'd be amazed how many brothers and sisters, if you talk to them, and they don't realize, they aren't trying to be pious, but they'll say they have a real serious issue with the family, with them personally. And they go, oh, I never pray for myself. I always pray for others. And they're serious about that. Why? Because they've been taught that by some heretic pastor, that you don't pray for yourself. Well, who else is going to pray for you if nobody knows about it? Always pray for yourself. And when you say your prayers at night, always put your prayers for yourself in. Just make a list. You know, put you at the bottom of the list. If you have your four top things, you do your four top, and you put yours, the fourth, the bottom one, for your need. So you pray for all the other important needs first. If you do that, it'll help you stay awake. Because everybody always wants to get to their own prayer. And I'm not saying that to be funny. If you'd like to type in a prayer request, friends, just go to Pray for a Miracle or hischannel.com. And on prayer, click on it and type it in. And we'll start praying for your need. And we will try and read it on Pray for a Miracle. I know this week, there's no way I'm going to be able to publicly read all of these prayers, but I have read every one of them, and all of our prayer partners at the end of the show will agree blanket in the ones that we can't read. We have a short little break coming up, so once again, that phone number for prayer, very important number. It's 1-866-ANDPRAY, and I'll be right back. You're watching or listening to Pray for a Miracle, and I'm Brother Dennis.

0: You're watching Pray for a Miracle. Our phone number for prayer is toll-free. It's 1-866-ANDPRAY. And I'm your host tonight, Brother Dennis. And we've been praying on TV and radio now. We're going on 26 years. April will be our 26th year. Where did the time go? Here's a prayer request that came in, and I like this. They must have been listening to what we're talking about the last half hour. Please pray for me. I like that. Deliverance and healing from vertigo. I'm getting really sick. Vertigo. Pastor Perry had that for, still ever so often has it, had ear surgery and everything to stop it. Friends, if you ever get that, I haven't, but it's terrible. It's like they're in a spinning room and they can't stand or anything because they've lost their equilibrium and it makes them upset. It's like seasickness on land. So please pray that a miracle happens here and her vertigo is healed or his. And here's a prayer request. Once again, Mike entered in. And he just wants to remind us to pray for Roxanne's kidney. And so we will definitely keep that in prayer. And Judy says, thank you for praying. My mammogram and exam were disease-free. I normally don't read answered prayers, but every so often I think it's encouraging for those that are new in the Christian walk, to actually see God does heal. God wants to do a work in your life. And remember, when you're in heaven, go look at what was written down, what was all planned for you in your life and what you ended up with. God had so much planned for each one of us. What he planned and what we choose to do are two different things. And you'd be amazed. Pray more and ask the Lord to give you what he has planned for you in your life. That is a prayer to be praying all the time, friends. Because he has plans. He has plans for you. Let's read one more before we take a prayer call here. And looks like this is, I think, from Toby because they just used their email address. I don't know if anyone will see this, but I was shot 4 times with an AK-47, leaving me paralyzed from the waist down. Due to the shooting, my stomach was messed up. Here lately, it's been acting up, and I'd really like someone to pray that it would start acting right again. Thank you so much. God bless you. All here at his channel. So, friends, let's agree for a miracle for Toby. That the Lord heals his stomach, restores his strength, and heals all the other areas where he was shot 4 times with an AK-47. He survived. God was with him. God is still with him. And Jesus is going to heal him. So, friends, it's time for us to take a prayer call. And let's welcome Mike to pray for a miracle.
1: Yes. I would like prayer for healing in my body. Under a lot of needing of healing and strength. Thank you very much.
0: Thank you. Missionaries, a hand of agreement. Oh, Jesus, we're praying for a miracle here for Mike. Tonight is healing night. In all the years I've noticed, I always say they're themes. Because we have no plan. we just have all the prayer requests and the prayer calls, and we sit down and make the cameras go live, and there we are in all these countries just to see what you're going to do for the night. And tonight, you've decided it's healing night. That's good, because we want you to pass that on to Mike now and heal him. You know exactly what the issue is. And I'm asking that you do it in a way that it shocks his family, family members, his friends, where they go, I know what he was like before and going through. And that man is fine now. And he said he just prayed and God healed him. That's the step. And that's the step that you used. That was your secret weapon. Number one, you loved all the people, but when you walked on this earth, you healed, and it brought the crowds. The healing brought the crowds. Then you taught. And the wisdom changed lives and souls. So this is what we're asking, that you use this as you did over 2,000 years ago with Mike. This is our prayer, Jesus. We thank you for listening, and we'll thank you in advance for answering this prayer. All of our missionaries are in agreement. Amen, amen, and amen.
2: 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That's 866 and pray.

0: All friends, that was the late Vern Jackson singing the old Rugged Cross. And if any of you buy music or albums, should go to a store or online and look up Vern Jackson. What a voice. He's in heaven now. But that man had a voice of an angel and a struggled life. But boy, the Holy Spirit sure worked through him when he sang. It's one of my favorite songs. Never tired of the old Rugged Cross. And the reason why I'm mentioning that is so many of you always ask, who sang the old Rugged Cross? Vern Jackson. You can put in a prayer request. Just go to hischannel.com and type in the prayer request, and we'll read it here on Pray for a Miracle. If you'd like to call in a prayer request so all of our prayer missionaries can pray for you, just dial 1-866-AND-PRAY and leave your prayer request, and we will play it on Pray for a Miracle. And you can do that 24 hours a day. Here's one that came in on email, and this was from Robert. And he says, to be honest, I married into a family. I'm the only one that cried out to God for forgiveness and surrendered to Jesus Christ. He says, some of my family members are Catholic. He says, I need prayer requests for all to be saved. I need prayer for my marriage to grow stronger. I need prayers for my wife's healing. This is good. I need prayer for overcoming the world. I need prayers for all there is to trust in Jesus Christ. And also for family members, that they accept him as their personal Lord and Savior. Don't ever think when you're putting in a prayer to yourself that you go, well, it's just one thing and it's like a lottery ticket. You know, I better not put too many things on it because they all won't get answered. There's no bucket with our God. It never fills up. And he said to pray about anything and everything. And what was the next part? Worry about nothing. Nothing. Here's a prayer request that was typed in from Tish. She says, I need prayer for Jesus to guide the doctors because my dentist wants to pull out 4 of my teeth. My problems began 31 years ago. My skin developed sores, especially on the face. This problem has affected my eyesight and my teeth. So, missionaries, let's agree with her in prayer that Jesus heals her. And whatever work the dentists do, it all corrects this problem, restores her sight, and let's even ask that her skin is healed. No prayer is too big. No prayer is too big. And I'm going to read one more, and then we're going to take a prayer call. Steve says, this is a prayer from Steve. Please pray for Steve. He is really having a difficult time with spiritual warfare. Let's pray for that need for Steve, friends, because we all will come across spiritual warfare. Sometimes you aren't even doing something that, you know, you're out in the forefront where the enemy wants to attack you because they don't want you to go forward. Sometimes when you've got that even time, when everything is tranquil, the enemy will attack you then too, because sometimes it's easier to turn somebody away from the Lord when everything is going good. And he does it through distraction, just gets you going down another racetrack. So we have to stay in prayer, friends, because the enemy's out there, and Jesus is coming soon for his church. Be ready. Keep your lamp lit. Friends, missionaries, let's welcome Sandra to Pray for a Miracle.
1: From Lake Elsinore, California. And I'm praying I'm 73 and partially disabled. I'm praying that I don't lose my home coming up, and that my landlord is merciful towards me with God, and that I don't lose my home, and that he restores the oil to my flask and the flour to my bin, that I may keep my home and be able to do what God needs me to do to keep my beautiful, my little home trailer. And that I give all the glory to God already. I believe a miracle is a prayer answered, as you say. And I believe this in Jesus' name, that I will keep my home and be able to pay my debts. In Jesus' name, please pray for me. And I'm very much alone. God bless you all for what you're doing in Jesus' name.
0: Bless you, Sandra. Missionaries, little hand of agreement here. She claimed that prayer, Jesus. We claim it, and we agree. She has more life on this earth behind her than in front of her. But there's no reason on the days now when she's past her days of earning that this dark wall just comes down with what little savings you have and what you have. And we understand with landlords that they're in a battle. A lot of them just got out of that with COVID, where they had to keep their renters and they weren't allowed to collect rent, and they had to come up with rents and mortgages. And the banks don't care if you're late. They want to take them because they have buyers for those homes, corporate buyers. They're all over trying to just confiscate property everywhere. So we're asking twofold. That the landlord is in a working situation. That something comes his way. That he receives an abundance that makes it trivial with leaning on her, because he needs that. He needs that rent. He needs whatever it is, because he's trying to pay bills too. And it doesn't matter. These landlords, they might live in a big house, but they can be just in debt because they've got mortgages to pay. And interest is not cheap. It's just a vicious cycle. And the banks are under pressure because they've got default loans and they've got to pay interest out on saving. It just is one continuous nightmare. There's not really a fat cat out there that's just got a big pile of money and he just is confiscating it. It's like it all goes from one hand to the other, And everybody's crying for dollars, just that some have a bigger decimal point than others. And then we're asking for her that there might be somebody at the church that just received a windfall of funds, and they're looking at tithing, not by just giving to a church or a ministry, that they want to do a personal type thing, and they're looking to and fro. Lay their eyes on her, or they walk up and they say, you know, we've received this blessing and we're going to bust up 10% of it. And we'd like to give you some. We just feel God laid it on our hearts to help you out. You do that. I hear that all the time. People come to me all the time. And they say, God laid it on my heart to give you a little something this month. I hear that all the time at his channel. You are abundance. And you can make this happen because you have your people that are earning. Stock market is doing great. It's the end of the year. So we're expecting a miracle in her life so she can enjoy her little trailer she's renting and living in, that she can see her last day on this earth with her home, with her cat. This is what we're asking. In Jesus' name we pray. Amen, amen, and amen.
2: There is no need too large or too small for God. Stay tuned. Call 866 and pray.

0: Here's a prayer request that was typed in, friends, and let's make this a prayer request for all Bible studies, but they're praying for their Bible study that God will protect them and that the Holy Spirit will show his presence with around them, and just pray for, they're praying for good fellowship. So let's blanket prayer for all Bible studies that the Holy Spirit is there and he's with them and he's going to and fro, encouraging and guiding them. I think that's a great prayer request. And missionaries, put your hand up and let's agree. You can put it down. Here's another prayer request. This is from Lloyd, friends. He says, or they're praying for Lloyd. Please pray for Lloyd. He had surgery last week. He's not recovering well, and he's still in a lot of pain, and he's in the hospital. So, Jesus, heal Lloyd and let him get in that wheelchair and get out that front door and get home and start living life. We ask that you extend his years. Friends, our time is almost up. I'm going to ask for me. I have a big decision to make for the ministry. It's a good decision. And we're going to lay it out before the Lord. Will you just, I'm not going to tell you what it is. It's a project. I'll tell you when the Lord gives me the word that he wants us to do this. But I believe that I always pray when he leads us into something that's going to be costly, that we see, is it really from you, Lord? Is this really what you want now, or maybe 4 years from now or 5 years? So I'm in that prayer thing. So I'm asking prayer right now, the blanket prayer for guidance, that he gives me wisdom, because we're looking at something that we will be making a decision in this coming March and April. If you'd like to put in a prayer request, it's 1-866-ANDPRAY. And you can type in a prayer request at his channel, click prayer or pray for a miracle. And remember, friends, we're live every Saturday night, 9 p.m. Pacific, wherever you're at in the world. And his channel has over 70 million viewers a month. So put your prayer in so millions can pray for you. It's time for me to go. Hope to be here if the Lord allows. God bless you. Good night.
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6: Are you experiencing the power of the Holy Spirit in your life? Or is your life very easily explained? in your energy, in your strength, your knowledge, your wisdom, in your skill and your ability and your talent, your life is being lived out. Is what you're accomplishing in life what you're able to do, or is it the result of the presence of the Holy Spirit in your life? Well, these are good questions that you and I need to ask ourselves, because sometimes a person can't tell whether it's what they're doing or what God is doing in their life. And we're in a series entitled The Power of the Holy Spirit in the Life of the Believer. And that is exactly what I want to talk about in this message, and that is the Holy Spirit empowering the believer. So if you'll turn to Acts chapter 1 once again, and I want us to read the first 8 verses of this chapter, because in here is the promise of our Lord concerning just that, the promise of the power of the Holy Spirit. If you'll recall, the Bible says that when you trusted the Lord Jesus Christ as your personal Savior, the Holy Spirit came into your life to dwell. Why did He come in there to dwell? He came in there in order to express and release the power through you and me necessary to live the life that God has called us to live, necessary to do the work that God has called us to do, so that everything He does in our life is an expression of His supernatural power. And since this is a supernatural life that God's called us to live, and it is a supernatural Lord whom we serve, and a supernatural enemy whom we face, God has given to us a supernatural power in order to face, to live, and to do the things He's called us to do. And so, as Luke begins writing the book of Acts, he says, "The first account I composed, Theophilus, about all that Jesus began to do and teach, until the day when He was taken up after He had by the Holy Spirit given orders to the apostles whom He had chosen. To these He also presented Himself alive after His suffering, by many convincing proofs, appearing to them over a period of 40 days, and speaking of the things concerning the kingdom of God. And gathering them together, He commanded them not to leave Jerusalem, but to wait for what the Father had promised, which He said, 'You heard from Me, for John baptized with water, but you shall be baptized with the Holy Spirit not many days from now.' And so when they had come together, they were asking Him, saying, 'Lord, is it at this time You're restoring the kingdom to Israel?'" This was always on their mind. "He said to them, 'It is not for you to know the times or epochs which the Father has fixed by His own authority, but you shall receive power when the Holy Spirit has come upon you, and you shall be My witnesses both in Jerusalem and in all Judea and Samaria and even to the remotest part of the earth.'" Has it ever occurred to you that that one promise in Acts chapter 1 verse 8, the promise of Holy Spirit power, is just as available to you as it was to those apostles, those followers of Jesus Christ, in the day in which He made the promise and the day in which the Holy Spirit came at Pentecost? You see, every single believer is indwelt by the Holy Spirit for a very specific reason. And therefore, if the Holy Spirit is indwelling us, and He says, "When the Holy Spirit comes, you shall receive power after that the Holy Spirit has come upon you, and ye shall be witnesses unto Me," that same Holy Spirit power is available to every one of us. Now, when we talk about the power of the Holy Spirit, we're talking about supernatural power. We're talking about power and capacity and energy and vitality, that which God releases in us for us or releases through us that cannot be explained any other way. And that is that God is willing, whatever He calls us to do, to energize us and to equip us and to enable us and to strengthen us to do whatever it might be. If it requires a supernatural power, God is going to provide it. If it is supernatural wisdom, a supernatural strength, a supernatural knowledge, whatever it might be, God will do in your life and mine whatever He promised, and He says, "You shall receive power after that the Holy Ghost has come upon you." So it is available to every single person with certain conditions, part of which I want to talk about today. But I want to begin primarily here by talking about the poverty of spiritual power in this generation. So ask yourself this question, Lord, is there a real poverty of spiritual power in my life? Am I working on human strength and human energy? Am I going on my own knowledge and understanding and experience and past? Or am I trusting in the power of the Holy Spirit living inside of me? Am I fearful, God, of walking into this situation without you? Or am I willing to go in confidence in my own strength and energy? You see, sometimes the most talented, gifted people are the most difficult to ever learn to trust God. You know why? Because they feel so self-confident because of maybe their education or their gifts and talents and abilities. And so what would cause some of us to cry out to God and to depend upon Him? They just walk in. No dependence upon God. And sometimes they're very impressive. The only difference is this. If you look down the road at the consequences of that kind of living, there's no fruit. Oh, it gets puffed up in the beginning, but there's no consequential fruit down the road. So what we have to ask is this. God, do you need to send something into my life that maybe may not be too pleasant for me to understand what it means to live in the power of the Holy Spirit and to have

and forgiveness of sin is to be preached, he says in verse 48 of Luke 24, you are witnesses of these things, the things that he had said to them, what he had done. And then look in verse 49. And behold, I am sending forth the promise of my Father upon you, but you are to stay, sit down, wait, in the city of Jerusalem, that is, until you're clothed with power from on high. He said, you're not ready until you're clothed with power from on high. So the promise is there, and he said to them, what I'm going to ask you to do, you're not capable of doing. But I'm going to send you the Holy Spirit, and he will empower you to do it. But don't go out there and get started until you have experienced the Holy Spirit. Now, at Pentecost, he came, baptized them in the body of Christ, indwells every single believer. So somebody says, well, I'm still waiting. You don't have to wait. If you've been saved by the grace of God, there's no waiting to be done. The Spirit of God came in and sealed you and resides within you as a believer and is ready, willing, capable of releasing through you and me the supernatural divine energy. Listen, not only within us to accomplish and to achieve, but through us in the lives of other people whom God wants to influence because of your life. And you see, oftentimes we are fearful of doing what God has called us to do. And it's real simple. We are fearful because we project in our mind ourselves into that situation on the basis of what we feel like we're capable of doing. We say, oh, Lord, there's no way I can do that. And you see, we're not to look at it from our perspective. We're to see it from God's perspective. God's perspective is this. I told you before I left, I will send you the Holy Spirit. I've sent him into your life. Now you have within you all the power you will ever need, all the energy that you'll ever need to do whatever I call you to do. You see, we don't get any more of the Holy Spirit than we already have. It's a matter of getting involved in what God has called us to do so that God can release and demonstrate that power in our life. Listen, you never get too old, nor are you too young once you've been saved by the grace of God to experience the Holy Spirit's power. And he's given this promise over and over and over again in different ways. He's given the promise. And of course, if you'll notice in Acts 4:31, you remember there the big prayer meeting they had? Look at that, if you will. And notice again, I want you to see something going on in all these verses. He says in verse 31, when they had prayed, this is Acts now. When they had prayed, the place where they were gathered together was shaken. They were all filled with the Holy Spirit and began to speak the word of God with boldness. And the congregation of those who believed were of one heart and soul, and not one of them claimed that anything belonging to him was his own, but all things were common property to them. And with great power, the apostles were giving witness to the resurrection of the Lord Jesus, and abundant grace was upon them all. Now, you and I don't have to do any waiting. We don't have to wait till the Spirit comes. He's already there. The question is, are we willing to obey God to do whatever he requires of us that will require of us his power to do it rather than doing our own strength and energy? Now, so I want us to look at this whole idea of the pursuit of the power of the Holy Spirit, the pursuit of the spiritual power. Now, the power of the Holy Spirit is equally available to every single child of God. Don't get personalities mixed up with what God promises in his word, because God's promise of the Holy Spirit power is to every single believer. And you see, if our motivation is, for example, if I came out here on Sunday morning and I'd ask the Holy Spirit to fill me afresh and anew and to demonstrate his awesome power so I could preach better, so you would be impressed, I'm here to tell you, God would have nothing to do with that, because that's not the purpose. The purpose is real simple. The only biblical motivation for asking God to fill us with the Holy Spirit is to live the life that he's called us to live and to achieve or to accomplish or to do those things that God wills that we do. So it is what? It is for victorious living and effective service. And God is so willing. He's willing to release his power within you as a believer in your office where you work,
in your home.

0: home where you live, among your friends, as you socialize, the power of God should be the normal. Listen, when he says, out of our innermost being shall flow rivers of living water, that should be the norm for us, not the exception. And yet, if I'm not willing to attempt anything for God that's beyond my human capacity or capability, why should God release any power, any energy, any divine power? Listen, don't be satisfied with less than finding out what your potential is. Why drift through life and just go through life doing your thing when the Spirit of God, the power of the Holy Spirit living and abiding within you, is willing to demonstrate what God can do with your mind and your spirit and your heart and your body? You don't know that you'll never discover that as long as you're satisfied just getting by in the Christian life. And some of you are young. You've got 30, 40, 50, 60 years ahead of you. What's your goal in life? Just to make a living, get along, do your thing, have security? Let me ask you a question. Do you have enough spiritual curiosity within your heart, enough real, genuine, godly desire to find out, God, what could you do with me? What will you do with me? Don't project on God what he can't do. Don't tell him, well, I just had a bad start and things just not going my way, or I married the wrong person, or I did this, or I lost that, and never had the breaks. All of that is the devil's junk. You know what God wants? He just wants you to step out and say, Lord, here I am. Here's all of me. What can you do with one man or one woman totally committed to you, in whom the Spirit of God is demonstrating his awesome power? And you can't answer that question. But let me ask you a question. Is there not enough something on the inside of you that is not willing to be satisfied with what you know about God? Probably most Christians are satisfied knowing some scriptures, being able to quote their favorite ones, the ones that have to deal with trouble and need and fear and all those things. But no hunger for God. Who is this Christ? And who is this Holy Spirit living within me? And what do we mean by the power of the Spirit of God? Do you not have enough real, genuine, godly curiosity to find out? I'll tell you how you'll never find out. Coming to church, sitting on a church pew, listening to sermons, singing songs, and bowing your head to pray, and just sort of moving through life. You'll never find out who God's. Listen, I'm telling you, it just grieves my spirit when I find people who don't really care about what God's up to. When your potential is absolutely fascinatingly incomparable. You want the power of the Holy Spirit in your life? You want to find out what God will really do? Or do you just want to drift through life, end up one of these days saying, well, you know, I've sort of made it. I've done the best I could. There's not a verse in the Bible that says I'm to do the best I can. Not one single one. I'm not to do the best I can. Listen to this man, Paul. Turn, if you will, to 2 Corinthians chapter 3. God used him in the most unusual ways. He didn't do the best he could. That was never in his mind to do the best he could. I love these verses. Chapter 3 of 2 Corinthians, verse 4, listen. And such confidence we have through Christ toward God. Not that we are adequate in ourselves to consider anything as coming from ourselves. But our adequacy is from God, who also made us adequate as servants of a new covenant, not of the letter of the law. He didn't do the best he could. That was never in his mind. Listen to what he says. Writing to the Corinthians and reminding them of the spirit in which he came to preach to them, he said in chapter 2, verse 1, when I came to you, brethren, I did not come with superiority of speech or of wisdom, proclaiming to you the testimony of God. He said, that's not the way I came. He said, first of all, I determined not to know anything among you except Jesus Christ and Him crucified. He said, my message was singular. And he says, you want to know the spirit in which I came? Verse 3, I was with you in weakness and in fear and in much trembling. Well, the world says today, listen, don't give us that weakness, fear, and trembling bit. We want strong men and women. We want men who've got clout. We want men and women who are strong and who've got determination. We want folks who are confident and bold. Then Paul wouldn't have made it. I came to you in weakness, fear, and trembling. But oh, listen to the rest of that passage. And my message and my preaching were not in persuasive words of wisdom. I wasn't trying to do it my own strength, but in what? Demonstration of the Holy Spirit and of power. That your faith should not rest on the wisdom of men, but on the power of God. He said, I didn't come to you as a personality. I didn't come to you as an intellectual. I didn't come to you as a man of great wisdom or position. He said, I came in weakness, fear, and trembling, singular message. Jesus Christ crucified. And he said, my goal was real simple. I just wanted you to see a demonstration of the Holy Spirit and of power, not the wisdom of men. Inadequacy? Right. Not bad at all. It's part of the key. Now, what are the requirements for allowing the Holy Spirit? You remember what Jesus said? He said, let everyone come to me who thirsts. Let him that thirsts come to me, he said. Out of his being, out of his innermost being, shall flow rivers of living water, life-giving water. That's power. What are the requirements? Well, there may be many, but I think we can put them in several things here. First of all, purity of heart. I've said it before and I'll say it again. If your heart's not pure, if you're holding anything between you and God, rebellion toward God, I don't care how beautiful it may appear to you, how good, how wonderful it may be, you know in your heart it ought not to be in your life, get rid of it. Now, here's what you have to ask. You see, part of our problem is we don't believe what God says. We believe that somehow we can hold on to sin and still have the blessings of God. No, we can't. Isn't it amazing that people will hurt and suffer and hurt and suffer and cause all kinds of pain and heartache and holding on to sin while all the time, if they wouldn't let it go and repent of it, God will clean up the whole mess. Purity of heart and supernatural power are great companions. And you can't have the power without the purity of heart. Secondly, obedient spirit. I didn't say just obey God. I said obedient spirit. I mean that it's our lifestyle to obey Him. I mean by that, Dad, simply this, that you could not do a greater service for your family than for you and your wife to bend your young children's heart toward obeying God very early in life so that it's their very lifestyle to obey Him. But it takes time, example, instruction, explanation, patience, love, and devotion. And if you're too busy for all that, you're too busy to train up your children the way that they should be trained. An obedient spirit means that it's my natural response to obey God, and it is an exception when I don't. If we want the power of the Holy Spirit, you see, the power of the Holy Spirit doesn't come in spurts. The power of the Holy Spirit, He says, out of His innermost being shall flow, not drip, flow, rivers. Listen. Not little creeks, rivers of living water, life-giving power. An obedient spirit. That is that you and I come to the place that we're willing to repent of anything and everything that God surfaces in our life in such a fashion that as best we know our heart, we can say, God, I am forgiven, I am clean, Lord, here's my life. Listen, Anything that keeps coming up, if you don't deal with it, it's not going to work. Thirdly, a humbled spirit. As purity and power are inseparable, pride and power do not mix. That's spiritual power. They won't mix. You can't have those two. You can't have pride and spiritual power. They never mix. So you have to ask yourself the question, which do I want? And then number four, involvement in ministry. Every single time that the power of the Holy Spirit's being expressed, these folks are in ministry doing something. Whether it is to you and your family, or whether it is to somebody in your job, or whatever it might be. Well, he didn't say, in his innermost being shall rise up this well of water. He said, out of his innermost being shall flow out. Why? Because God's power is for the purpose of what? Of showering himself through us in somebody else's life. That's what the Christian life is all about. Giving ourselves away. It may be to one person, or it may be to many people. But involvement is a key. Another key, another requirement, is persevering prayer. And let me explain why. I didn't say just pray. Persevering prayer. Because as you and I pray, as it is our habit to come to Him, what does that do? That keeps our heart pure. That keeps our spirit bent toward obedience. That keeps us humble before the Lord. And that keeps us finding His direction for involvement in ministry. You show me a prayerless man or woman, I'll show you a person who knows absolutely nothing about the power of the Holy Spirit. And the last requirement's real simple. It is simply trusting Him to do what He said. God, I'm stepping out by faith into what You told me to do, and if You don't do it, God, I'm going to be an absolute failure. I'm going to trust You to enable me, empower me, in this given situation. Look at that list. Purity of heart. Are you willing? Spirit of obedience. Are you willing? Humility of attitude. Are you willing? Involvement of in ministry. Are you willing? Persevering in prayer. Are you willing? And believing what He promised. Are you willing? Now, if you forget everything else, which I hope you won't, this is going to ring in your ears. I guarantee it. It's going to ring in your ears. What is my potential for God if I gave Him everything?
1: If you've been blessed by today's program, please visit us at intouch.org.
2: 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But we know that following Jesus doesn't always feel that way. Sometimes it's hard, heavy, uncertain. That's why we created Follow Me, a reminder of the invitation Jesus has for us back to the good life with Him. And we believe that life is still for you. Order your copy today.
0: 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What do you think God sees when He looks at you? We see ourselves as an unfinished product. When God looks at you, He sees you for what you can be. What He sees is a person of value, a person of worth, and a person of great promise. Don't underestimate who you are. We are His workmanship. created in Christ Jesus for good works, God's workmanship, a masterpiece, a thing of notable significance.
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4: 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We worship God in spirit.
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4: I'm sharing with you what the Lord is revealing to me, even in my own life, that to some degree we seek to worship God out of our own effort. There's a tendency for us to worship God out of our own ability. We attempt to worship God out of our own accomplishments. We attempt to worship God out of our assessment of who we think we are instead of worship Him out of who He said we are. This is the humility that's needed. Number one, a place of repentance of God. I repent for attempting to worship you in my own effort, according to my own limited perspective, according to my own ideas of what I think you are, who I think you are, what I think you've called me to do, what I think I should and should not be doing. Lord, I humble myself to repent for attempting to worship you in the natural. Because God is spirit, and those that worship Him must worship Him in spirit and in truth. That means that we worship God out of the kingdom of God that has no limits on the inside of us. Not according to any metrics in the natural. The kingdom is not a meritocracy. You know what that means? Whenever you do good, you get a sticker and you get an attaboy and a pat on the back because you did something. No, the Bible tells us, Ephesians chapter 2, verse 8, by grace we are saved. By grace we are saved. By grace we are saved. Through faith. That's not of yourselves. It's not of works, lest any man can boast. There's nothing we can do. There's nothing we can do in terms of meritocracy for us to worship God or to experience the increase of His government. We worship God who is spirit, and those who worship Him must worship Him in spirit and in truth. Can you say amen? That means that there's no comprehensive, logical way, according to our physical senses, for us to worship God. He is invisible because He is spirit, and He must be known by faith through the truth of his word. We worship God in spirit. We worship God in spirit. Are you tracking with me? I mentioned this last time, if we're honest, man, when I talk about humility, all of this life, man, you want to sum up in all this life is just earn what you can. Try a little harder, work a little harder, earn what you can. This life tells you we have to earn everything we get. And this life is not designed to teach us about the grace of God. The grace of God. The God that we worship in spirit and in truth. Are you tracking with me on this? Praise the name of the Lord. We can have all the best education, qualification, and all those things. Those things are important. But we worship God in spirit and in truth. Can you say amen? Amen. Let's go to 1 Peter chapter 1, verse 8. Still laying some foundation here. God is spirit. That means we can't see God because he's spirit, right? No comprehensible way, according to our logic, to worship God. We must worship God in spirit. This is the atheist problem. This is the problem with the atheists, the agnostics. Their problem is an inability to worship God in spirit. They struggle to worship God in spirit. And the Bible tells us we must worship God in spirit. Look at 1 Peter chapter 1, verse 8. It speaks here of God. God, whom having not seen, everybody say not seen. God, whom having not seen. Why? Because he's spirit. So God, whom having not seen, listen at this, you love. Haven't seen him. Why can't I see him? Because he's a spirit. That's why Jesus says those who worship him must worship him in spirit, because you can't see him. And Peter writes here, God, whom having not seen, listen, you love. We love a God that we can't see. And it goes on to say, though now you don't see him, yet believing. We don't see him. We can't see him because he's spirit. But we love him and we believe him, even though we can't see him. That's how you worship God in spirit. That's how we worship God in spirit. Can't see him. Oh, but we love him. And we believe a God that we can't see. Why? Because we worship him in spirit and in truth. You know what that means? You can't trust your eyes. If we love him and we believe him and we can't see him, but we worship him in spirit and in truth, there's truth beyond your ability to ever recognize God with your eyes. Are you hearing me? I'm talking about stepping beyond the natural into the spirit, understanding the kingdom of the increase of his government and his peace. There will be no end. We have to worship God beyond our eye. There is truth beyond our comprehension of who God is why we must worship him in spirit, that even though we haven't seen him and we can't see him, we love him and we believe him. We love him. We believe him. I'm taking some time to do this because this, folks, this is what it means to be a Christian. Amen. We don't educate our way into the things of God. Amen. We don't work our way into the things of God. We can't achieve our way into the things of God. It's only by the blood of Jesus and God's love for us and us believing that love, believing his word and loving him, receiving his love and us loving him. It is the only way for us to worship God in spirit, because we can't see him. Having not seen him, we love him and we believe him. Yet believing, you rejoice with joy inexpressible and full of glory. Joy inexpressible and full of glory. It's faith that we see here of people who believe God and love God. We do it by faith. We do it by faith. It's why 2 Corinthians 5:7 tells us we walk by and not by. It's the only way. Hebrews 10:38, for the just shall live by faith. Come on, see, we're a faith church. We're a faith church. We're a faith church. We're a word church. We're a faith church. We're a word of faith church. The only way for us to worship God is in spirit. Having not seen, yet we believe. We love him. We walk by faith, not by sight. Having not seen, we love him. We believe him. Because we don't walk by sight. That even though we can't see him, we love him and we believe his word. We worship him in spirit and in truth. This is truth right here. This is truth. We worship him according to his word. Somebody say amen. You see, this is, let me give you an example of why this is so important. And I may have that scripture there. Let's just say Jesus, of his disciples, Thomas, one of Jesus's disciples, he was the intellectual academic scientist in the group. Thomas. And it's Thomas, after Jesus was raised from the dead, that makes a statement, I will not believe unless I see. That's why I call Thomas, he was the academic. He was the scientist in the group. Thomas was the one that says that 1 + 1 = 2. That was Thomas. Walked with Jesus 3.5 years or so, and Thomas was stuck in his science. He walked by sight. God, come on, are you hearing me? Thomas was one disciple who walked by sight and not by faith. Do we have that John 20? Yeah, thank you. And Jesus said to Thomas, Thomas, because you have seen me, you believe. Thomas walked by sight and not by faith. But Jesus tells Thomas, he says, blessed are those who have not seen and yet believe. 1 Peter 1:8, having not seen him, yet we love him. Yet we believe. Paul tells Thomas here, don't walk by sight. Walk by faith. You only believe me because you see me. But the blessing comes to those who believe and have not seen. Hallelujah to Jesus. Are you with me? That word right there, blessed, that phrase, blessed are those who have not seen and yet have believed. I'm telling you that there is a greater unlimited blessing, the kingdom of which there is no end, of his government and peace, there will be no end. That kingdom, there is a greater blessing for those who can believe God, even though we haven't seen him. There's a greater blessing that God has that has nothing to do with our eyes.
6: You know, one of my favorite passages of scripture is Luke chapter 8, verse 1 to verse 3. That passage describes a group of women and others who provided the financial resources Jesus needed to expand his ministry in order to reach more people with the good news of the kingdom of God. 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
4: Thomas was a good disciple. He walked with Jesus, hung out with Jesus, spent time with Jesus. I don't have any doubt of Thomas's salvation. You know, Thomas went on to evangelize India. Anybody from India would tell you that the gospel got to India because of Thomas. He was a great man of God, but he walked by sight. And Jesus called him on it and said, there is a blessing. Blessed are those who believe, who have not seen, yet have believed. Of the increase of his government and peace, there will be no end. Why? Because God is spirit. And those who worship him must worship him in what? And in, are you tracking with me? Praise the name of Jesus. Glory to God. Thank you, Lord. Go to Ecclesiastes chapter 3, verse 11. I shared this one with you last time. Are you tracking with me on this? Ecclesiastes chapter 3, verse 11 from the New Living Translation. Yet God has made everything beautiful for his own time. Here it is again. He has planted eternity in the human heart. You got a heart? Anybody here got a heart? Then I'm telling you, remember I said before there's a seed in you called potential, dormant power to become, that is, listen to me, it's in every one of us. And here, the word of God says that God has placed in the human heart eternity. He's put eternity in our hearts. Every single one of us have that potential that's lying dormant. And when we come to faith in Jesus Christ and we receive the kingdom of God, that dormant potential and that eternity gets activated. Are you hearing me? I'll prove to you why the Bible said, man, I'm kind of meandering through this because I'm laboring in the word. Listen, it doesn't say that God has put eternity even in the Christian heart. When I look at that verse of scripture, everybody will live forever. The question is where? Every one of us will live forever. Every one of us. The question is heaven or hell. Every one of us will live forever. The location is the question. Based upon whether or not we've accepted Jesus Christ as Lord and Savior. That eternity will work concerning hell or heaven. That eternal seed is in there. Some people think that suicide will end all their troubles. Suicide can't take your troubles away, folks. Because eternity is in it. Folks haven't seen trouble until they died and they don't know Jesus. You haven't seen trouble. That's the devil's lie to think that suicide. I'm talking to somebody. Somebody here today. You've been thinking about. The enemy isn't speaking to you about taking your own life. I'm telling you, the issue has nothing to do with the challenges and the problems that you see. It's the enemy wanting to lure you into eternal damnation. Enemy wanting to lure you into eternal damnation. God has placed eternity in your heart, and it is his desire to dwell with you for all of eternity. He has placed the kingdom of God within you. You have potential in your life that is unlimited. Because God himself has placed the kingdom within you. And Jesus says that the kingdom of God does not come by observation. The kingdom is within you. The enemy has been lying to you to end and to terminate your life. It is a lie. God has extraordinary potential and possibilities for greatness in your life. But you must surrender your life to Him to embrace the kingdom of God. The kingdom of God. Are you with me? Oh, this is the Lord's heartbeat for every one of us. It's our potential. He's put eternity in our hearts. Even so, the people cannot see the whole scope of God's work from God's beginning to the end. Look with me at 1 Corinthians chapter 2, verse 9. We need to pray. It tells us here that God is written in the Word of God. You talk about potential, dormant power to become. Every one of us, Jesus died, as He shed His blood for each one of us. There is dormant power to become in our lives. Dormant power to become. And it's the kingdom of God. And there is no end to the increase in what God desires to do. And it is the zeal of the Lord and His passion. It is His love and it is His passion for you. It is His own love and His own passion that God wants to expand His kingdom. He wants to activate the dormant things in your life. It is His own passion and love and desire for you and through you that wants to activate the power and the goodness of God in your lives. And the Bible tells us here that I have not seen. It says that no eye has seen. It is written, eye has not seen, nor ear heard, nor have entered into the heart of man the things which God has prepared for those who love Him. Remember 1 Peter 1:8, having not seen, yet we love and we believe. Having not seen, we love Him and we believe Him. If and when you love God, when you haven't seen and you haven't believed Him, and you believe Him, having not seen Him, because God is spirit, yet we love Him and we believe Him. God has a promise concerning the dormant potential for those who love Him. And it tells us here that eye has not seen nor ear heard. We don't walk by sight. We don't walk by sight. It has not even entered into the heart of man the things which God has prepared already, past tense, for those who love Him. For those who love Him. God has made preparation for you because you love Him, and it has not yet even entered into your own comprehension what God has for you because you love Him. Your imagination can't even comprehend the things that God has for you because you love Him. But it says in verse 10, but God has revealed them to us through His Spirit, not through our mind, but in our spirit, where God has placed eternity in our heart. We know by the Spirit of God that He that is in us is greater than he that is in the world. There is unlimited potential in every single one of us here today. And we know it by His Spirit. We know it by His Spirit. Are you with me? Look at this verse of scripture. I'm going to end here and we're going to pray. Ephesians chapter 3, verse 20. It tells us this. Now to Him. Remember I talked about potential dormant power to become. Every one of us, He's placed eternity in our hearts. The kingdom of God, Jesus said, is within you. Every one of us has the seed of God's kingdom in us, or potential, which is dormant power to become. Listen at this verse of scripture from Ephesians 3:20 in the Amplified Bible. It says, now to Him, speaking of God, God who is spirit, and those who worship Him must worship Him in, and in that same God. Now to Him, to God, who by and consequence of the action of God's power, the action of God's power, not my power, not your power, but the action of God's power. How powerful is God? Somebody say he's powerful. How God's powerful? He's powerful. He's infinitely beyond powerful. He's infinitely beyond power. And the Word of God tells us by him, by the action of his.
6: God has entrusted us with an end time mandate to build strong believers in a culture of deception and to prepare people for the Lord's soon return. And partners like you are helping us carry out that assignment. I really want you to know that when you support James Ward Ministries, you are not just a donor. You are a builder and co-laborer with us to advance God's kingdom around the world. Every seed you sow has eternal weight and significance. The Word of God says, write the vision and make it plain. And for us, this is that moment, a moment to look ahead, to align our hearts and join hands to strengthen the work and advance God's kingdom together. I'm asking you to join Sharon and me and some other world changers to celebrate what God has done and to boldly embrace what he is about to do.
7: Hello, everyone. I'm Pastor Sharon Ward, and I'm so pleased to welcome you to Point of Grace. In Hebrews 4:16, it reminds us, "Let us therefore come boldly to the throne of grace, that we may obtain mercy and find grace to help in time of need." That's what this show is all about, coming boldly before the Lord and discovering his grace for every area of our lives. And he has a purpose for you. So let's lean in and find strength, wisdom, and encouragement together right here at Point of Grace.
4: The Spirit of God told me to bring these speakers and to call a solemn assembly to bring this church together for something that God is about to do. We need revival in our hearts. And this is the time for us to stir our hearts and to not be distracted. This is the time to focus and to lock in on the things of God so that we don't miss what God has for us and our families.
8: Now tonight we need to hear something. There's something you're stirring up in the atmosphere of this house. So we need to know exactly what it is. If we're going to say we're trusting for forward, and God, tonight, right now, speak to us. You may have gone through a season, and as good as it was, great. But it's time to wake up. There's a bigger promise that's waiting for this house. That's why we're not going backwards. We're going forwards. Somebody tell the devil out loud tonight, it's time to take it back.
9: I feel like there's a revival in the house tonight. I believe there's deliverance in the house tonight. I believe there's impartation in the house tonight. I believe there's activation in the house tonight. I believe that somebody came in one way, you're going to leave out a whole nother way. I believe that this is a mountaintop moment. I believe we're going to meet with God. We're not going to leave this place the same way that we've came.
10: You've fought some things that other people are not even privy to. You fought what? Brokenness and betrayal. You fought trauma and you fought drama. You fought your past and you fought your flesh, and yet you're still standing. Is there anybody here standing by the grace of God, for the glory of God, for the purpose of bringing down every single giant that occupies space in your world? I dare you to lift up your hands and say, I'm still standing. Why are you still standing? Because if God be for you, who can be against you?
11: We need to be a people who merge both truth and love. You are more than what can be seen or touched. You are more what you have known than what you have done. You cannot be measured by what you own or by what you lack. We are children of the eternal realm. You are more than single, divorced, married, or widowed. You are more than your sexuality. You are more than your gender. And we will lose sight of our identity if we attach it to the wrong imagery.
6: As we conclude this conference, as we take into consideration what the Lord has given us, that we'll be unashamed, unintimidated, and that the Lord will give us supernatural boldness
12: and they will be fearless in the last days to go forward with boldness, to go forward in a way that we're not ashamed. We need boldness if we're going to move forward in the last days. Can you say amen?
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16: The scripture has a great deal to say about the devil and demons. In fact, the whole Bible is the story of a conflict between the forces of God and the forces of the devil. His is the kingdom of darkness. Now, what is false and what is true?
17: Why did God allow the devil?
16: How do you keep from being possessed?
17: What about demons?
16: Do you have this power to resist this onslaught of Satan today?
18: Years ago, my father, Billy Graham, preached this powerful message on the kingdom of darkness. It's a warning, and it's just as relevant today as it was then, maybe more so. You don't hear messages like this anymore. Many pastors are uncomfortable preaching about, maybe even a little afraid, but it's important. You see, hell is real, demons are real, and the devil is no joke. When I watched this recently, I knew this was something that we needed to share. I want you to hear this for yourself. So let's join my father, Billy Graham, 52 years ago, as he delivers this powerful message from Arizona.
16: You know, a 31-year-old California school teacher, the mother of six children, was kidnapped some time ago by five drug addicts. She was stabbed 20 times in the back. Her captors told the police that they were warlocks, that is, male witches, and that they were devil worshipers. In Montana, some time ago, a 22-year-old social worker picked up a hitchhiker near Yellowstone National Park, and the hitchhiker then shoots his victim in the head, brutally attacks the dead body, and tells the police that he worships the devil. In Miami Beach, a 69-year-old retired woman is viciously attacked by a young woman who later tells reporters very happily that for the last 5 years, she has been worshiping Satan, and this is her sacrifice to the devil. Story after story after story like that could be told tonight if we only had time to tell it. The scripture has a great deal to say about the devil and demons. In fact, the whole Bible is the story of a conflict between the forces of God and the forces of the devil. And the scripture I would like for you to turn to is Deuteronomy, the 18th chapter, 2 verses, the 10th and 11th verses of Deuteronomy. There shall not be found among you anyone who maketh his son or his daughter pass through the fire, or who useth divination, or an observer of times, or an enchanter, or a witch, or a charmer, or a consulter of mediums, or a wizard. You remember the story of Saul. He broke that law of God. He had lost contact with God. God had left him. And so he decided that he was going to consult a medium and try to get a message from Samuel. He consulted the medium. He was successful in talking briefly with Samuel, but he was killed shortly thereafter as the judgment of God fell upon Saul and his family. Now, Americans at this hour are vacillating, according to the latest polls. Some deny the existence of the devil altogether, but others have an unnatural fascination with the devil and with demons and with exorcism and other things in the occult. Now, what is right and what is wrong? What is false and what is true? The Bible has a lot to say about it, and I'm going to cover a big subject in a very few minutes tonight. First, the Bible teaches there is a devil. There is a devil. We meet him in the 3rd chapter of Genesis, and we don't get rid of him till the end of the book of Revelation. He's all the way through the Bible. And in the Bible, we find that he's a person. He walks, he talks, he tempts, he lies, he flatters, he kills, he works miracles, he counterfeits, he oppresses, he afflicts, he influences, he destroys, he quotes and misquotes scripture, he possesses, he inflicts bodily injury, he sows discord in the church, he spreads false doctrine. Those are the things that this personality in the Bible called the devil does according to the scripture. Now, he's called in the Bible, he's called Satan, he's called the devil, he's called a fallen angel, he's called a roaring lion, he's called the prince of demons, he's called a wolf, a prowler, Beelzebub, the dragon, the serpent, Lucifer, a great light, a star, a betrayer, an adversary, a wonder worker, a liar, the father of lies, the god of this world, the prince of this world, and the prince of the and power of the air. His is described in the Bible as the kingdom of darkness, the kingdom of evil, the kingdom of unrighteousness, the kingdom of hatred, sin, death, hell, and the grave. He produces false miracles, false spiritual experiences, false tongues, the father of fakery. He has a false church, a false gospel, a false plan of salvation, a false trinity, false preachers, false prophets. That's what the Bible says about the devil. Now you say, how did the devil originate? Why did God allow the devil? Well, there's a lot of uncertainty about that. The Apostle Paul calls evil the mystery of iniquity. There are just some things we don't know. God did not reveal it to us. And if God did not reveal it to us, we shouldn't be delving into speculation. But there are some hints in the Bible about where the devil originated in Isaiah, the 14th chapter, and Ezekiel, the 28th chapter. In the 14th of Isaiah, it says, "How art thou fallen from heaven, O Lucifer, son of the morning? How art thou cast down to the ground? For thou hast said in thy heart," and then it says 5 times, "I will," putting his will against God's will. Listen to it. "I will ascend into heaven. I will exalt my throne above the stars. I will sit upon the mount of the congregation I will ascend above the heights of the clouds. I will be like the Most High. In other words, there came a time somewhere back in eternity

Now, the sin of Lucifer was pride. He wanted to be like God. He wanted to be above God. He wanted to be the greatest being in all the universe. So he led the rebellion. You say, where did he get this idea? We don't know. How did sin enter his heart? We don't know. Why did God allow him? We don't know. This is wrapped up in the mystery of God. It's wrapped up in the mystery of iniquity. It's something we don't understand. And it'll never be resolved until the Battle of Armageddon, when our Lord Jesus Christ is going to come back, followed by thousands of the armies of heaven, and he's going to destroy forever the devil and his angels. And we'll be rid on this planet of the greatest plague and the greatest thing that has ever happened to any planet anywhere in the universe. Now the second thing, what about demons? The New Testament makes one thing clear. There's one devil, there are many demons. You remember the story in the 5th chapter of Mark, the man of the Gadarenes? This man was possessed of a devil, many demons. And it had affected his mental, his emotional, and his physical faculties. And Jesus held conversation, not with the man, but with the demons. Jesus never talked to the man at all. He talked to the demons. And there are several things about that man that interest me today and are relevant at this hour in America. He was naked. He was a streaker. He was violent. He was violent. And look at the violence in the country. And he wanted the demons to be cast, or the demons wanted to be cast into the swine, into the pigs. You see the combination you have here? You have violence, nakedness, self-destruction, and pigs. Now, Matthew, the 8th chapter, tells us that when the disciples brought to Jesus many that were demon-possessed, he cast out the spirits, not with a long ritual, as we're being told today, but by a word, his word. And his disciples cast out demons, how? In the name of the Lord Jesus Christ, by a word. The power of the name of Christ. And Mark 16:17 says, and these signs shall accompany those who have believed in my name. They shall cast out demons. However, there's a warning. Don't go around using some sort of hocus pocus and say, be gone in the name of Jesus. It won't work. You have got to be filled with the Holy Spirit, and you have to be walking in the Spirit, and you have to know that that's a demon, and you have to know beyond the shadow of a doubt that you have the authority of God's word back of you. Behind the name of Jesus stands the power of Almighty God. But I'll tell you what the devil will do. He'll bluff as far as he can. He'll take all the ground that you give him. Give him an inch, he'll take a foot. A woman possessed of the spirit of divination, you remember, bothered Paul in Philippi. And he said, you evil spirit, I command you in the name of Jesus Christ to come out of this woman and leave her alone. And the evil spirit came out. Now, I personally have had that experience a few times, but very few. And I was trying to think only once in America. I remember twice in India. I remember once in Africa and once in the Far East. Twice in the Far East. And on each occasion, very interestingly, the person involved used the same three words. I am free. Christ can free you. But it's not done with a ritual. It's not done with the way it's being depicted. It's done in the name of the Lord Jesus Christ. And every believer, every Christian has the right to pray that prayer with a person who is in trouble.

0: Now, a great many things that we call demon possession are not demon possession at all. For example, mental problems are not caused by demons. Some may be, but many are not. And so you have to have discernment that only the Holy Spirit can give you as to what is demon activity and what is normal activity or the activity of nature. You say, well, how do we overcome demons when they bother us and harass us? I want you to listen to this. First of all, be sure you know Christ. I do not believe that a true believer in Jesus Christ can be possessed by a demon. You can be vexed by a demon. You can be harassed by a demon. But I do not believe the Scripture teaches you can be possessed by a demon. Now, Satan filled Judas. Satan filled Ananias and Sapphira, who were professing believers, we're told in Scripture. But are you sure that you know Christ? Do you know that Jesus Christ lives in your heart? Have you settled it? Come to Christ tonight while you can. Surrender your life to Him and make sure about that. And you will have a power living in you that is greater than he that is in the world. You will have the power of the Holy Spirit, the power of God in your life. And you can resist the devil, the Bible says, and he will flee from you. The second thing, be filled with the Holy Spirit. The Scripture says, be not drunk with wine, but be filled with the Holy Spirit. I want to ask you tonight as a believer, are you filled with the Holy Spirit? You can be filled not through some emotional ecstasy. You can be filled by a simple act of faith. How did you receive Christ? You received Him simply by faith. All right, you're filled the same way. You can say, I am filled by the Holy Spirit, with the Holy Spirit, by faith. You see, the moment you receive Christ, the Holy Spirit takes up residence in your heart. And as you surrender everything that He points out that's wrong in your life, then He fills you, and you're filled, and you produce fruit. Now, every Christian has the gifts of the Spirit. You have a gift. I don't care who you are and how lowly a Christian you are, you have a gift. And you ought to be utilizing that gift in the body of Christ, and you ought to be utilizing that gift in witnessing for Christ. But the fruit of the Spirit is something different. The fruit of the Spirit is different than the gifts of the Spirit. The fruit of the Spirit is produced by the Holy Spirit, love and joy and peace, long-suffering, gentleness, goodness, and so forth. That's produced by the Holy Spirit. Now, if you are living in the Spirit, producing the fruit of the Spirit, filled with the Holy Spirit, Satan cannot get inside of you at all. But let me tell you, sin, even the slightest little sin, will grieve the Holy Spirit and open the way for demonic activity. Jesus said, I will never leave you nor desert you. I will not forsake you. Now, the third thing, watch for the schemes of the devil. The Scripture says, put on the whole armor of God that you may be able to stand against the schemes of the devil. Now, the devil is going to exploit your personality quirks, the lust of the flesh, the natural physical drives that you have, hunger, as he did Jesus. He tempted Jesus when Jesus was hungry. The devil always comes to you when you're weak to tempt you, to harass you, to trouble you. Watch out for those moments when you're weak, when you're hungry. He also uses the sex drive. Sex is a powerful drive that we all have, and the devil will use it if we give him a half an inch. For our struggle, the Scripture says, is not against flesh and blood, but against the rulers, the powers, the world forces of this darkness, the spiritual forces of wickedness in the heavenly places. And the Scripture says, therefore, take up the full armor of God, that ye may be able to resist in the evil day, and having done everything, to stand firm. And then the Bible outlines the armor that we should have. And I want to ask you tonight if you have your armor on. Have you checked it? First, check it. The belt. Paul said, having your loins girt with truth. Now, the belt or the girdle was a belt about 6 or 7 inches wide that went around a Roman soldier. And by the way, when Paul was writing this in Ephesians, he was in a Roman jail and a Roman guard was guarding him, so he just looked at his uniform and got his illustrations for how we Christians ought to be. And one was that belt, because you see, that belt or that girdle held everything else in place. And Paul says, have your loins girt with truth. In other words, learn the scriptures. Learn the word of God. That's the reason when people come forward to receive Christ, we give them a Bible study and we get them involved in the scriptures, reading the scriptures, memorizing the scriptures. This is how we resist the devil. When Jesus Christ was tempted of the devil, what did he do? Argue with the devil? No. He resisted the devil by quoting scripture. That's all he did, just quote scripture. He said, it is written. And when he was finished quoting the scripture, the devil would leave him, and angels would come and minister to it. And then Paul said, put on the breastplate of righteousness. Now, the breastplate was made of bronze backed with tough pieces of hide. And the breastplate of righteousness is what we get from Jesus Christ when we come to him as our Lord and Savior. Because our righteousness, our goodness, is filthy rags in the sight of God. So you need a righteousness that has been provided for you, and it was provided for you by Jesus Christ on the cross. And we receive the breastplate of righteousness so that when the devil shoots his fiery darts, they can't penetrate that breastplate. And then thirdly, he says, how about your boots? Having your feet shod with the preparation of the gospel of peace. Now, that doesn't mean to go out and just preach the gospel. It means more than that. It means that you should have the peace of God in your heart. The serenity, the joy, the happiness that Christ gives should be in your heart, so that when troubles come, Satan will not be able to get close to you. You see, Satan uses worry, anxiety, and tension to keep us off balance. Are you afraid? Do not fear, for I am with you, says God. Do not anxiously look about you, for I am your God. I will strengthen you. Surely I will uphold you with my right hand, says God in Isaiah 41. Are you worried about inflation? Everybody is. Bills are stacking up. Pressures of business closing in. Children getting out of hand. Are those the things you're worried about? The scripture says, be anxious for nothing, but in everything, by prayer and supplication with thanksgiving, let your requests be made known to God. And the peace of God, which passes all comprehension, will guard your hearts and minds in Christ Jesus. And then fourthly, what about the shield? The Roman soldiers carried a shield. The scripture says, in addition to all, taking up the shield of faith with which you will be able to extinguish all the flaming missiles of the evil one. Now, Roman's shield was 2 feet wide and 4 feet long, and it warded off the blows of the enemy. He would hide behind it when arrows would come against him. Satan is always shooting his missiles and his darts at us. We need the shield of faith. Trusting, believing in God, taking God at His word. And then fifthly, there's the helmet. And take the helmet of salvation. The helmet is very important because it guards the brain, protected the head. There's a lot in the scripture to say about the mind. Let this mind be in you which was in Christ Jesus. Thou wilt keep him in perfect peace whose mind is stayed on thee. Intellectually, you cannot come to Christ alone, because your mind has a veil over it put there by the devil. But when you come to Christ, your mind is illuminated by the Holy Spirit, and the things that you didn't understand before, you now accept by faith, and you put on the helmet, and that helmet protects you against the enemy. The devil is going to try to cause you to doubt. He's going to try to cause you to question. I remember my own father. He had been told by a preacher many years ago that he'd committed the unpardonable sin, and my father thought all those years that he couldn't come to Christ. He hadn't committed it. He didn't even know what it was. And it was years later that he found the joy of his salvation again. You see, Satan had sidetracked and perverted the scriptures. And then there's the sword, and the sword of the Spirit, which is the Word of God. That's the offensive weapon. You see, a Roman's blade was about 24 inches long, and he would twist and turn, keep his balance always, thrusting. And the Scripture says that the Word of God is living and active and sharper than any two-edged sword. When Satan tempted Jesus, Jesus used the sword, the Word of God. That's the reason it's important to study the Bible, to know the Bible, to learn the Bible. And I believe this. I believe that Christians and believers are going to go through a period of trouble and difficulty. We may go to jail. We may be killed for our faith, as many people in other parts of the world have been. We're not going to escape. It's on the way. And the way to get prepared is to learn this book so that when they do call upon you to witness, when they do call upon you, you know the scriptures. And you can quote the word of God and be a witness and resist the devil. And the scripture says he will flee. And then the seventh and the last thing is to pray. Pray without ceasing, said Paul. With all prayer and petition, pray at all times in the Spirit. Praying and Bible study. Check your armor. Is it in place? One final word. The final victory. The devil and his works and death and hell and the grave have been nullified. They've been destroyed by the Lord Jesus Christ at the cross. The victory is won. The victory is assured. Till that final day, there's a lot of suffering, a lot of fighting, a lot of battling, but we're on the winning side. And the scripture teaches that Jesus Christ has won the victory. And they overcame him by the blood of the Lamb. By the blood of the Lamb. There's power in the blood. Do you know Christ? Are you sure that he's in your heart? Do you have this power to resist this onslaught of Satan today in every area of our lives? You can have this power. You can have Christ into your life. You can receive him and let him forgive your past sins and make you sure of heaven and give you a supernatural power here and now by the Holy Spirit to live a new life. You can be born again.
1: As my father just said, you can be born again. And you can have that assurance that your sins are forgiven and that you have the power over darkness and all the evil. That power comes only through the blood of Jesus Christ. Even though my father's grave is in Charlotte, North Carolina, his soul is in heaven because of a decision that he made in 1934. You see, he put his faith and trust in Jesus Christ and made Jesus Christ the Lord of his life. If you've never trusted Jesus Christ as your Savior, now is the time. All you need to do is just say, God, I've sinned. I'm sorry. Forgive me. And I believe that Jesus Christ is your Son. I believe that he took my sins to the cross, that he shed his blood, he died, and he was buried, and that you raised him to life. If you are willing to accept that by faith, to believe him, then just pray this prayer with me right now. Just say, God, I've sinned. Forgive me. I believe Jesus is your Son. I want to trust him right now as my Savior. I want to invite him to come into my life. I want to trust him right now. Amen. If you prayed that prayer, call the number right now that's on the screen. We have people who would like to speak with you, have some literature we'd like to send to you. Do that right now. God bless you.
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4: There are many, many wonderful promises in the Bible. And a promise is simply a declaration by God of His intention to graciously bestow a gift upon us in some form or fashion. And in the Scriptures, promises are a major part. All the way from the beginning, throughout the entire Bible, you find one promise after the other. Expressions of God's love for us. Expressions of God's care for us. Expressions of what God intends to do for us, in us, and through us. And expressions of the will and purpose and plan of God, not only for our life, but for His whole kingdom. Promise after promise after promise. Think about this. In all these centuries that have gone by, not one single promise has been forgotten. Not a single promise He's made has ever been broken. That's the kind of God you and I serve.
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6: 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Give friendship. You want more time? 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There's an axiomatic principle of the kingdom. Whatever you really need, generously give it to others.

0: Welcome to Living on the Edge. I'm Chip Ingram, and thank you so much for joining us. This is going to be a special session. Right now, we're in a series called Five Lies That Ruin Relationships. And we're talking about this lie about why better things don't necessarily make things better. And I got a question for you as we launch today. How much money can you make and still really be right with God? I mean, how would you answer that? Well, we're going to address that very question in this session. Let's begin. What I want to do is I want to flip this around and ask and answer the question, if that's the wrong way to use money that brings God's judgment, what's the right way? What would be the four positive ways that we could leverage this amazing wealth? One of the things that upsets me about Christians is they feel really guilty. We are all wealthy in this room. We're all very wealthy. Now, what we do is we find someone more wealthy and we think we're middle class. I mean, I've met with people in living rooms who are only worth $10 or $12 million and just feel like, well, I don't have much. I mean, now real wealth is, and they'll talk about someone with about $100 million. I've been in rooms with people that have $100 or $200 million and look at me like, no, wealthy? No, no. Now, Gates and Buffett, now that's wealthy. I mean, when you have a big capital B in your portfolio, like in billions, now that's wealthy. And you know, it's just a game that we play. And so we think, well, people making like over 200,000 now, they're wealthy. And I got news for you. Just go and read the statistics and look at the average median income in America and then see what yours is. And I'll just tell you one thing. You are wealthy. I am wealthy. And you know what? That's not bad. It's just a stewardship. It's just God has made us wealthy. Then what we ought to ask is, Lord, how do you want us to use this wealth in a very positive and good way? And so what I want to do is I want to flip this around and let me give you four commands right out of Scripture on the right uses of wealth. And I want to take the model because he's going negative, negative, negative, negative. I want to go positive, positive, positive, positive. So when we walk out of here, instead of feeling lonely and bad and guilty about our wealth, we can say, hey, here's a practical, systematic way that we can use the God-given wealth for good. So with that, are you ready to roll? Good. Command number one is save it faithfully. Although hoarding is condemned, God does say that wisdom demands that we plan for the future with our excess wealth. Notice what it says in Proverbs 21:20. The wise man saves for the future, but the foolish man spends whatever he gets. Biblical savings is about stewardship, not about security. Do you see the difference? As a believer, I need to save for emergencies, for crises, for future needs, to help others, to make better use of my money. And when I save, I make better decisions. There is a reason why those commercials say, you can buy this today and no payments for 18 months. It's because you start buying stuff and having stuff you can't really afford, but you know it doesn't hit you for 18 months. And usually there's a little thing in the fine print where you're going to end up figuring, you'll pay the interest on that some way, somehow. You know, they're going to get you this way, or that way. But you know what? When you save, it's a novel thing. What if you made car payments to yourself so the next car you bought, you walked in and said, how much does it cost? Here it is. And you paid no interest. What if you save so that when your washing machine breaks down, you walk in and say, I need a new washing machine, and you pay them cash. And by the way, when you pay cash and when you save and you have, you know, that taken care of, what if there's a big need or what if there would be, imagine like a hurricane would hit and millions of people would be displaced. What if you had money on the side that you could just reach into and say, you know something? This is for an emergency. I thought it was for my emergency. Lord, I think you must want it for their emergency. And you could give it not with, oh, I wish I could do something. See, God says it's important and wise. You know, Proverbs says, observe the ant, right? What does he do? You know, they work together and they do things at different times of the year so that when the winter comes, they have prepared. So I think it's very important to save. Savings as a steward requires a couple things. Now, this really sounds elementary, but I've been some really, really bright people that don't quite get this. In order to save, follow very carefully, you have to spend less each month than you make. I'll go over that again slowly, okay? Get that pen out. Okay. In order to save money, you have to spend less than you make. So if you make, you know, $2,000 a month or $5,000 a month or $10,000 a month, you have to live on less than that so you can take a portion of it and save it. And I'm not being as facetious as you think I am, because one of the things I did to get through seminary is I did some selling of investments and some financial planning. And what I found is if the people made $50,000 a year, that was the window, they spent about $55,000. If they made $100,000 a year, they spent about $110,000 a year. If they made $250,000 a year, they spent about $300,000 a year. And it was amazing. Whatever window that people make, their expenses seem to always exceed what they make. It's an amazing thing, but you would have to begin to save. It will be just a freeing thing to have money set aside for emergency or future purchases or something someone else needs. The second positive way to use your wealth is make it honestly. This is how we're supposed to gain wealth. Notice what it says. Work brings profit. Talk brings poverty. We're to work hard instead of steal it. Notice, work hard instead of the get-rich-quick schemes. Proverbs 13:11. It's not in your notes, but you might want to jot that down. It says, wealth from gambling, or the idea of getting rich quickly, disappears, but wealth from hard work grows. Or the classic New Testament passage is Ephesians 4:28. Let him who steals, literally it's happening in the church. The grammar here is literally stop stealing. Let him who steals steal no longer, but rather what? Let him labor, performing with his own hands what is good, in order that he may have something to share with him who has need. Work hard, but wisely. I love Proverbs 23:4. It says, don't wear yourself out to get rich. Have the wisdom to show restraint. Work hard. That's how you gain it. You know, I know when you can't sleep, and there's times I can't sleep. It's 1:42 in the morning. You know, you even read the Bible a little bit, still can't sleep. It's now 3:33 in the morning. You're now thinking what a terrible day it's going to be, and maybe I could watch some mindless thing on TV. It'll help me sleep. And so you turn on the TV. The quality program between about 2:30 in the morning to 5 will blow your mind. And what is it? With no money down, I'll show you how to buy real estate like you've never dreamed, right? Or for $19.99, 7 payments of $19.99, this book has the magic formula where you can be a millionaire. And then they have these guys with all these testimonies. And I love the one guy, you know, he's in the boat with all the babes in the bikinis in the back going, hey, man, I'll tell you what I did. I went through this course. And what is it? It's a lie. It's just a lie. There are no quick fixes. God says there's nothing wrong with wealth. In fact, God says he gives wealth to the godly and he adds no sorrow to it. We just work for it. Quit trying to get, I don't know how many believers, even Christian organizations, about 10, 12 years ago, a Ponzi scheme soaked tens of millions of dollars promising, if it sounds too good to be true, just take it. It's too good to be true. People who promise 20% return and this return and that return, something smells. Don't go there. There is no free lunch. Work hard. Save it. Make it honestly. And before I get to the next one, I want to ask you a question, because this is always lingering in the back of people's minds. People ask me, so how much money can a godly person make? Isn't that kind of in the back of your mind? I mean, how much money? I mean, I'm godly. You really love God. It's really sincere. How much money can a godly person make? I have an answer. Now, this is Chip Ingram. We were in James before. You're going to get Chip Ingram, so you can say, I like this, I don't like this, I'll weigh it. My answer, as much as you want. Of course, there's an end to, you know, you ready? That's not the whole answer. As much as you want, as long as it doesn't hurt your health, your family, others, and then here's the key test. As long as your spiritual growth is outpacing your financial growth. That's the test. Because money will always reveal your heart. You can make as much money as you want as long as your spiritual growth is outpacing your financial growth. I think God is looking for people that he can trust great amounts of wealth to, and they're few and far in between. People who, as one guy says, can't remember who it was, God is looking for people that will be rivers instead of reservoirs. People that he can put it in here and it loosely will go through and make it to lots of other people and do lots of good instead of go into something where it all gets accumulated. Wealth is not a bad thing. Wealth can be a great thing, but I would suggest it's a dangerous thing. I don't think we take that seriously. Mark chapter 4, when Jesus talks about the four seeds that go into the ground, you remember seed number one, Satan takes away. Seed number two, persecution. Do you remember what seed number three is? The worries of the world, the thorns, the deceitfulness of riches choke out the word of God. It is so hard for a rich man to enter the kingdom of God because rich people, that's us, don't recognize our desperate dependency. Poor people are rich in faith because they pray and expect and ask because they desperately need God. When you have enough wealth to take care of yourself, you have to willfully be dependent. And the thing about wealth is it is deceitful. And the definition of deceitful is when it is affecting you, the person who doesn't know it is you, right? I mean, when you're deceived, it's like you think things are going right. I'm really walking with the Lord. Everything's fine. And I feel good. And when I sing those songs, I have happy feelings in my heart. And I'm actually reading my Bible and I'm serving at my church. Let me tell you, God's going to say, let me see your day timer, your PDA, and let me see your financial statement. And I'll tell you how you're doing with me. Because according to Jesus, if you want to see a person's heart, his spiritual X-ray machine, the spiritual MRI is your financial statement. Because according to Jesus, here's your heart and there's a chain, and the chain is connected to your wallet. And wherever your wallet is, that's where your heart follows. And if we want to know where your heart really is, what are you passionate about? All we got to do is look at where your money goes. If it's to golf clubs, vacations, remodeling, this, you can love God, sing hymns, read your Bible, serve in your church, but your heart is in those things. If your money is toward kingdom purposes, being generous to people after taking care of your responsibilities, then your heart is about an eternal perspective and loving God. It is that simple. And so you can have as much money as you want, but just make sure that your spiritual growth outpaces your financial growth. Notice number three, spend it wisely. Save it, work for it, spend it wisely. Notice what it says in 1 Timothy 6:17 and 18. Command those who are rich in this present world, that's us, not to be arrogant or put their hope in wealth. Why? See, God's not down on us. Why? Which is so uncertain. God doesn't want you to put your hopes in something that today is, getting $55 a share and tomorrow's going to get $2 a share and bang, you're gone. He says, don't have them do that, which is so uncertain, but to put their hope in God, who does what? Richly provides us, circle the word, with everything. Circle that phrase. Who richly provides us with everything for our enjoyment. Will you circle that word too? God provides us with everything. Then command them to what? To do good, to be rich in good deeds, and to be generous and willing to share. The reminder is 100% of it belongs to God, and it's not just the part you give. People say, well, I'm going to tithe, and here's God's part. There's the 10%. If you're a tither, here's just a little eye-opening moment. The 10% is his, and it belongs to him. And the 90% is his and belongs to him. And I will be evaluated for the 10% or the 12% or the 20% or whatever God leads me to. And I'll also be evaluated, what do I do with the 90%? Am I a wise steward of it? See, it's not mine. I'm his money manager. I mean, read Luke 16. When Jesus wanted to teach, he talked about the unrighteous shrewd servant. And he says, this guy was really smart because he understood he was going to lose his job. And since he's going to lose his job, he brought in all the creditors and he changed all the books. Why? Do you remember he said, Jesus said, this guy's shrewd. He took a bad example and made a good moral principle, a spiritual principle. This guy understood that his present situation was going to dry up. So he used his present position, platform, and money to create an avenue so that when that dried up, he would have friends who would receive him. And Jesus says that the children of the darkness are more shrewd than the children of the light. He says what smart Christians do, what smart Christians realize is this money, this world is going to dry up. It's like Confederate money. I mean, you know, when the Union came, you could have all those Confederate dollars. You just couldn't spend them. All the dollars that you have, you can't spend in heaven. So you take the money that you have and you realize it's going to be a short time, and you take the money and you leverage it into the future so that, what did Jesus say? You'll be welcomed into eternal dwellings by people who say, man, I was one of those hurricane victims. Thank you so much. You gave 10 grand and it helped this church and shared the gospel. And I heard from these angels that you were behind it. I wanted to thank you. And people line up in heaven and talk to you about how you transformed their life. And someone from Kenya comes up and someone from Australia comes up. And so, and you know, man, thank you so much because you gave to that mission. And this is, and I'm here because of, that's the point. And so, but notice the balance here. He says, not only is it about good deeds and giving richly, command them to do good. 100% belongs to God. We're going to be stewards of it. But there's this amazing balance. This is why people can't tell us what to do with our money. There's this amazing balance. Doesn't it say who gives us all things richly to enjoy? I think there should be tension in every believer's heart when it comes to money. And the tension ought to be, how can I be radically sacrificial and at the same time, radically and deeply enjoy without guilt the good gifts of God? When I talk to most Christians who have a nice car, you know, well, I got it on sale, and you know, it's because, you know, I help out at the church with funerals, or we have the swimming pool. I know this is a really nice house, the swimming pool for baptisms. It was for, we put it in for baptisms. You know, I know. How about what would be like this? How about the good hand of my God has been upon me? And he's lavished his grace upon me. I can't give it away fast enough. I have a beautiful home. I have a nice car. I'm able to enjoy these rich gifts from a God. And I remember when I was a young man, I started out at 10%. And then as when I got older, it was 20%. And as God has blessed my business, I have a personal friend on our board that after his 21st birthday, he started giving 1% more every year to the Lord. A minimum of that. He's been married 55 years now. You do the math. But guess, you know, something happened. God found a river. So he probably gives off 75, 85% of his income, but he owns real estate all over Michigan, Florida, everywhere. See, when God finds someone like that, he just delights. God is not uptight with people being wealthy. God's uptight with people thinking wealth makes you significant, will bring security, will give you power, makes you a someone, and when they waste it and abuse it and don't use it the way he wants them to. I think God wants probably more people to be wealthy if he could entrust it where it wouldn't literally choke out the spiritual life in their heart. It takes huge maturity to be wealthy, huge maturity. But I think we have to balance the sacrificial with, what's the passage say? Who gives us all things richly to feel guilty about? Doesn't it say who gives us all things richly to enjoy. Enjoy. My priorities in line. I've prayed. My bills are paid. I have saved for an emergency fund. I'm putting away X amount of dollars for my retirement. And I've done the math, and I'm not going to have a big, you know, the goal is when I retire, I'll have for this many years. And then I've got it all planned out so that that money will be dispersed to good places, to good people, that does a lot of good, and I won't ruin my kids. And by the way, I'm taking steps of increasing faith. I proportionally give, and this year we're going to give a little more, and this year we give a little more, and this year we give a little more, and I'm going to test God. And I just want it. And as you do that, here's what happens. He just keeps doing wild stuff like giving you more. And so he says, save it. He says, earn it with hard work. He says, spend it wisely. And then finally, we've touched on, he says, give it. Give it generously. Proverbs 11 says, one man gives freely. You know, he's generous, yet gains even more. Another withholds unduly or literally what is justly due, but comes to poverty. I love this. Verse 25 of Proverbs 11. A generous man will prosper, and he who refreshes others will himself be refreshed. The Bible is clear on money, and the Bible is clear on giving. And you know why? Is because option A, Jesus is the Lord of my life. Option B, mammon or materialism, and all that it represents is the Lord of my life. And I can't have two masters. It's either this one or that one. There's no middle ground. And the antidote, according to Jesus, Jesus talked more about money than heaven and hell combined. And the antidote to greed, according to Jesus, is to be generous. The only way it won't stick to you is if you give it away. And so he says, be generous. It's the antidote to greed. It's the only way to live under the Lordship of Christ. I mean, you work all these hours, right? You get a paycheck. That paycheck represents who you are, what you've done. Is who you are and what you've done under the Lordship of Christ. It all belongs to you. So I take the first portion off the top and I say, this is a reminder. It's all yours. And I give. And then I do all the things I'm supposed to do. And then I look for opportunities to say, okay, now I would like to give more because I love you. Not duty, not guilt. Lord, I love you. What? You've given me everything. I want to help people. I want to care. I'm only going to go around once and whatever I can accumulate. The lie is X amount of dollars and X amount of accounts and X amount of things don't make me powerful. They don't make me significant and they don't make me secure. Jesus said it's more blessed to give than to receive. Giving is God's divine vehicle to protect my heart. It's his divine means to crush greed and the thorns that will choke out the spiritual life. And it is his means for every believer to support his church to accomplish his mission in the world. And he says, you get to be in on an eternal investment as you learn to give and to give generously. Jesus said, blessed. The word means happy, fulfilled, significant, security, joyful, comes more in giving than in accumulating or receiving. Now, I'd like to wrap it up with a question. And the question would be this one. The first one was, if I had more money, I'd be more happy. And pragmatically, our lifestyles say true. What the Bible says is false. In fact, pragmatically, if you do research, have you read any of those books about following the lives of people who won the lotto? Oh, my. It's like one thing you don't want, don't win the lotto. Unless you want a divorce and have all kind of relational problems and struggle probably for the rest of your life. That was the first question. Here's the last question. If I gave away more money, I would be more happy, true or false? It's true. Wouldn't it be just an amazing application if we just all, you think of just the, you know, few hundred people in here. What if we all said, you know, let's just start giving away more money. Let's just start giving away more. Let's just love people. Let's get radical. Just kind of start giving it away and kind of incrementally and see what God will do. And if he gives you more, then give a little bit more. And wouldn't it be an amazing thing? Here's what I'll tell you will happen in your heart. The happiness that you think the clothes, the car, the watch, all the advertisement that tell you that makes you somebody, you start giving your money, your time, your heart, your energy. You'll just be about the happiest person. It'll just get sickening. I mean, I'm serious. The give and it'll be given unto you isn't just about dollars. It's a lifestyle of generosity. It's a lifestyle of walking into a room, walking into a situation and asking the question, what could I give instead of what do I need? And those kind of people are the kind of people that I line up to try and get time with just to be around, don't you? And you know what? Most of us, you know, if you want a friend, give friendship. You want more time? Give time away. There's an axiomatic principle of the kingdom. Whatever you really need, generously give it to others. And it will come back good measure, pressed down, shaken together, running over back into your lap. The empirical evidence here is very, very clear that more things and better things don't make us happy. And that money always reveals our heart. And then here's the summary. Until you get your financial house in order, your relational life will always be in chaos. Until you get your financial house in order, your relational life will always be in chaos. And so ask yourself, am I saving faithfully? Am I earning honestly? Am I spending wisely? And am I giving generously? And if so, high five the Lord, thank him for what he's taught you. And if not, just choose one of those and say, Lord, I'd like to obey you in this. And he will give you grace like never before.
1: You know, God is pretty clear about what he says about money. He says there's four things you can do with it. You know what? You need to save it. You need to make it. You need to spend it. And you need to give it. And there are organizations like Crown Ministry and others that have tremendous in-depth resources on budgeting and multiple things that can help you get your finances in order. But here's what I want to tell you. I'm going to share what I did with my kids that might be a good starting place for you and what Teresa and I do in a very simple way. When my kids were small, they all got three jars on their dresser. They put 10% of their allowance in the giving first. They put 10% in the savings, and 80% was in the spending, and they would save money for the things they really wanted. What would happen in your life if you said, I'm going to get sort of three jars going. I'm going to give the first 10% to honor God. I'm going to save 10%, and then I'm going to live on that 80%. What I know is, yes, you have some debt. You may need to get a good counselor and work through some of those issues. But if you made it that simple as a beginning step, I mean, God teaches many other things about that, but that's a good place to start. The other thing we do, are you ready for this? We write our giving check first. Then we sit down when our bills come and we write out all of our bills first. And then we see how much money we have left over before we go out to eat or make any purchases. Those are simple little steps. Now let me ask you, which one of those simple steps does God want you to take? Have you got it? Write it down. Now, do it. And I'll see you next week.
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4: 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Are you ready tonight? We're live. It's Saturday night. 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It's 1-866-ANDPRAY. If you'd like to put in a prayer request, just go to hischannel.com on prayer, click on it and type it in, and we'll start praying for that need right away, but we will try and read it on Pray for a Miracle so all of our prayer missionaries can pray in agreement for you for that miracle that you need in your life or a friend. And also, if you'd like to become a volunteer prayer missionary, there's nothing to sign up and no paperwork. Just agree to sit by the TV or radio every Saturday night at 9 p.m. Pacific. And just put your hand up to agree for all of these brothers and sisters, because this is a time for all of us, people that are unknown, unimportant, just us brothers and sisters that walk through life, who love the Lord, who have the largest group to pray for each other. Where I always say celebrities and politicians and famous people, everybody's praying for them. But nobody prays for all of us that nobody knows about. But here, we put our efforts just on that. So let's start reading some of these great little prayer requests tonight. This one's for a church. And it says, please pray the enemy is bound from attacking us as we prepare to go out and minister to others. Isn't that something? That's old school. So missionaries, pray for that church or any church that's going out to do missionary door-to-door street work. That's just how the disciples did it. Bruce is asking us that we pray. He says that he's addicted and his son is addicted, and they're asking for healing and salvation and a hunger and thirst for righteousness. God will answer that prayer. I know he will answer that prayer. Who knows? One of them might turn into start becoming a pastor or a teacher or evangelist. God does many things, many things. Let's look at Leslie's here. Her request is, I like this. And friends, don't be shy on ever doing this. These are things that should be turned over to the Lord before they even start to build up. Leslie's asking that we pray that the debt of $15,000 be paid in full. I agree with that. And I'll tell you why. As a ministry, Pray for a Miracle, we don't take donations, but I'm also on the board at His Channel, and His Channel does. And it, whenever we have a need, we don't have like a grocery store or a lot we're selling something. We have to go to the Lord, and God calls on His people, and a miracle happens, and enough comes in to pay for that need that we're trying to expand or do. And that's the same with an individual. You pray for the need, and if something goes wrong and your debt is building up, turn it over to the Lord. I mean, He's the Creator. He owns everything, and nothing is too large or too small for our God. And that is not prosperity teaching. That's just having faith in God being the administrator of your debt. And prayer missionaries, we're going to welcome our first prayer call to Pray for a Miracle. Let's welcome Susan to Pray for a Miracle.
3: I'm calling from Arnold, Maryland. I'm calling to ask for a prayer for my son who had an accident 3.5 years ago and severed his brainstem. I'm taking care of him 24/7, and I'm praying that God, in His mercy, would continue to heal him and restore his brain and make him a man of God according to His will. In Jesus Christ, thank you. Thank you for His channel. I watch it all the time. Thank you.
4: God bless you. Prayer missionaries, like I said, that hand of agreement, and you can put it down. Jesus, this is our first prayer call for this night. And it's a call for healing. I know that perks your ears up because you heal. And I know nothing is impossible for healing. And I believe that you do a bigger work when it's done privately. And the work that you will do with this young man in healing him is private. He's not paraded out on a stage. It's just between you and him. And so we're asking that you heal him completely and that you restore him. Nothing is impossible. And I know this is kind of stupid, Jesus, but technology is really gaining, and if that's a way you wish for him to go, lead them in that direction where there just happens to be a specialist that's working with new technology that they would like to work with him. But however you decide to do it, we're putting it in your hands, knowing that you will heal this young man. Amen, amen, and amen.
5: 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That's 866 and pray.

0: strengthened with God. I think that's a great godly prayer. And so let's agree in prayer, because God is just looking for all of us to agree together, numbers. And we know when two or more are together, God will be there, and we know he answers prayer. Oh, here's from Mike. Missionaries, we all know Mike. He has sent in prayer requests for years and years and years. And he's asking that we lift up Roxanne. And, you know, we've prayed for Roxanne years ago, but now she's in ICU with low blood pressure and low kidney function. So Mike's asking that we lift her up. And also, how about an extra blessing? Let's have the Lord bless Mike and encourage him to keep doing what he's doing. He's always lifting up people and praying for them. What a great missionary work that is. If you'd like to put in a prayer request, my friend, just go to hischannel.com, click on prayer, and type it in, and we'll read it, and our missionaries will start praying for that miracle in your life. And remember, we start praying for you right away. If you'd like to put in a prayer call, just dial 1-866-ANDPRAY. You can use that number 24 hours a day and leave your prayer message, and we'll pray for you on Saturday night at Pray for a Miracle. And so, friends, I think it's time that this one is going to be a different prayer request. We don't have a name, and it's for family members. I kind of like that. So let's see what this prayer call is all about.
1: Walnutport, Pennsylvania. I would like to have prayer for my granddaughter's husband. I noticed he kept looking at his phone during church. I would like to have his core of his heart and being be centered on Jesus. I don't know if he's a Christian or not, but I pray that that board would be nailed down and he would be a Christian. He's a good daddy to his family. But sometimes the phone can bring bad stuff, and I would like prayer that the bad stuff he would reject, and that his core center would be on Jesus and his family. Thank you. Bye.
0: Thank you. Prayer missionaries, let's have a little hand of agreement, and you can put it down. Keep your eyes open. You can walk around the house. God is just looking for us to agree together. We're lifting up this young man. And first of all, Jesus, social media and these devices, they might as well be a barbiturate. They're addicting. And it probably is not that he's distracted from the church. He's addicted to the phone. The algorithms are designed to do that. And once you start scrolling, it's one after another, and that predictive algorithm can actually tell when you don't say anything and when you're scrolling how long you stay on one, then more of that type of video starts coming up, and next thing you know, an hour and a half has gone by and you don't even realize it. These things are very addictive. And Jesus, I believe that every church should have a pathway that no cell phones can go into the sanctuary. Because I've observed that too, even at great conferences and music even playing.

0: And if you look, you see so many of them just sitting there scrolling on their phones, not even realizing how much time they are wasting on that phone, that a half hour slides by before they even know it. They lose time with it. So we're asking that you work with him. And you do it in a way where he loses this addiction to the phone. The only way to do it is actually if the phone breaks. It takes 30 days to break the habit. But especially in church, it's not that he's a bad person. He just, that one next picture, it's that one next one, then the car crash, then the person jumping off the bridge. It's always something. Dog sliding on ice. It's always something. Just one more. And next thing you know, through the whole service. And I even see it with family members, Jesus, when they're in restaurants. One of the members aren't even talking. They're just scrolling on their phone. It's breaking down the social structure. So we're asking that you work with him on that. This is our prayer, knowing that you know how to attack this issue. Thank you, Jesus. Amen, amen, and amen.
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0: Prayer missionaries, here's a prayer request. Let's lift up. This is from Michael, and he says it's been 10 years since his mom died. And let's see, praying for a miracle that God would give him a home for thanks. Okay, I see. It's for Michael. And Michael's mom has died 10 years ago, so over the holidays, he doesn't really have anywhere to go. And so this person is asking that we pray that Michael find some friends and fellowship to worship with over the holidays. I think the best thing Michael could do is find a church, not a large church, a church that is, I would say, under 500. And they have some great little groups. You get into the large churches, and they can actually be a very lonely place. They're great churches, great pastors, but they're very lonely if you don't have friends and you're moving in, because it's an institution. So let's lift Michael up there. And this is from Beaton and says, heal Randy, serious disease, also mental, spiritual, and true salvation. Help him build his house. And then also asking that God heal Beaton's feet, ears, all pain. And so that's just a great little prayer request to lift up, and let's see what God does with them, because I know he will answer it. And there's no prayer too large or too small, but when it comes to ear pain and things like that, take it to the Lord. I believe it's the best medicine in the world, because Jesus heals. He truly heals. Man does not heal. It doesn't matter how much man raises his hand, shakes, and goes all around. It means nothing. And to prove that to you, if I told that candlestick holder that's there, that they used that to focus the cameras. It was supposed to be off the table, but it's over there. If I said, move off there, no matter how hard, move, it's not going anywhere. Why? Because I have no power. I'm just a human. And so to be jumping all around, that showmanship, and gets people all excited, it doesn't mean anything. And God can hear. You don't have to yell at him. He hears. He understands. And he knows before you ask. Bring it to him. He'll answer prayer. And have as many people as possible. There is the miracle. Have as many people as possible pray for your need, not just you. As many as possible, bring it there. So the heavens are bombarded. And I will tell you this, the more you pray, your voice is recognized in heaven. And when you pray, angels will stop, because they know a task is going to be asked of them. If they don't recognize your voice, everybody's moving around. So make yourself familiar, because it will be your home in the future. You're a Christian, it's guaranteed. That will be your new home. You're moving to heaven. So make yourself familiar, get yourself comfortable. Let's read one more, and then we'll take a prayer call here. This one is anonymous. Pray for my friend that God will give him a home. I like that. And whoever this person is, that the Lord will find a home for that person. God knows exactly who it is. And sometimes those are the best prayers, friends, because they're discreet. And I discovered that years ago, before Pray for a Miracle. This is now over 30 years ago. I volunteered on Sunday night in a prayer room. And it was just me on the phone one-on-one with people for prayer. And I realized more miracles were happening over the phone Because God could work discreetly. If he answered every prayer at a church, guess what? People would stop following God. They would just go to that church because they're going to get the new car. They're going to get healed. They're going to get hair on their head. They're going to get this. They're going to become taller. They're going to get blue. Everything. And so, therefore, he becomes a genie. Jesus likes to work discreetly. And I always tell you, remember, when he told that blind man out on the front gate when he healed him, go and tell no one. He wanted to do it discreetly. But the blind man, this was the biggest thing that ever occurred in his life. He could not contain himself. He blabbed everywhere. But I knew Jesus knew that too. And I better take one more prayer call because we have a break coming up. Prayer missionaries, let's welcome Mary to pray for a miracle.
1: And I want to pray for a miracle for my nephew, Stevie. He's in Boston, and he's got an alarm on his leg. I pray when he goes to court that the judge will dismiss him and that he could go home in Florida to his father. Thank you. God bless.
0: God bless you. I didn't actually understand the arm on it, but we'll put this prayer together. Oh, okay. Thank you, Jim. Prayer missionaries, little hand of agreement here, and you can put it down. It doesn't matter what we say, because when someone's in real distress, a murmur and a moan will have more power and impact than all the words. And you know, Jesus, I try not to be eloquent, just talk to you. And that's what prayer is, talking to you. And we know you're listening. Just waiting for these prayers, just waiting so you can do a work in these people's lives. That must be exciting. Be sitting there, and how all the prayers around the world and different people in groups, 1, 2, 3, or like us, thousands and thousands, how they all agree and how you delegate and how you answer. And we know some prayers aren't answered for years. In fact, some prayers aren't answered until after the person has actually gone home and they've prayed for family members, and that family member came to the Lord 20 years after the grandmother has already gone home to the Lord. Prayer was answered. And I'm sure that grandmother was at your foot every day. Remind my grandson. Because you're family, and you care about every one of us, and your Father cares about all of us. This family. And so with this family, he's got some legal issues. You know the situation. We're asking for mercy here. But not mercy if he did something wrong that he just gets to jump out free and go have a good time. We're asking for a life change. That's what we're asking for. Whatever it is, he changes in his life, and he changes his walk with you. That's what we're asking for. That is the miracle that will occur in his life, because what he does now will make a difference for eternity with his soul. This is our prayer. Thank you, Jesus. Amen.
2: Call toll-free 1-866-ANDPRAY.

Friends, write this prayer number down. It's probably the most important number you will have in your house. It's 1-866-ANDPRAY. And just leave your prayer request on the voicemail. Nobody's going to call you back. Nobody's going to track your phone number to all of a sudden put you on a list. It is purely there for prayer. We do not put a plate in front of prayer. So we can start praying for that need right away and also have all of our prayer missionaries pray for you. They pray for a miracle in your life, and God answers prayer. A prayer to be said is a prayer to be heard, is a prayer to be answered. You have not because you ask not. And you'd be amazed how many brothers and sisters, if you talk to them, and they don't realize, they aren't trying to be pious, but they'll say they have a real serious issue with the family, with them personally. And they go, oh, I never pray for myself. I always pray for others. And they're serious about that. Why? Because they've been taught that by some heretic pastor, that you don't pray for yourself. Well, who else is going to pray for you if nobody knows about it? Always pray for yourself. And when you say your prayers at night, always put your prayers for yourself in. Just make a list. You know, put you at the bottom of the list. If you have your four top things, you do your four top, and you put yours, the fourth, the bottom one, for your need. So you pray for all the other important needs first. If you do that, it'll help you stay awake. Because everybody always wants to get to their own prayer. And I'm not saying that to be funny. If you'd like to type in a prayer request, friends, just go to Pray for a Miracle or hischannel.com. And on prayer, click on it and type it in. And we'll start praying for your need. And we will try and read it on Pray for a Miracle. I know this week, there's no way I'm going to be able to publicly read all of these prayers, but I have read every one of them, and all of our prayer partners at the end of the show will agree blanket in the ones that we can't read. We have a short little break coming up, so once again, that phone number for prayer, very important number. It's 1-866-ANDPRAY, and I'll be right back. You're watching or listening to Pray for a Miracle, and I'm Brother Dennis.

0: you're watching, pray for a miracle. Our phone number for prayer is toll-free. It's 1-866-ANDPRAY. And I'm your host tonight, Brother Dennis, and we've been praying on TV and radio now. We're going on 26 years. April will be our 26th year. Where did the time go? Here's a prayer request that came in, and I like this. They must have been listening to what we're talking about the last half hour. Please pray for me. I like that. Deliverance and healing from vertigo. I'm getting really sick. Vertigo. Pastor Perry had that for, still ever so often has it, had ear surgery and everything to stop it. Friends, if you ever get that, I haven't, but it's terrible. It's like they're in a spinning room and they can't stand or anything because they've lost their equilibrium and it makes them upset. It's like seasickness on land. So please pray that a miracle happens here and her vertigo is healed or his. And here's a prayer request. Once again, Mike entered in. He just wants to remind us to pray for Roxanne's kidney. And so we will definitely keep that in prayer. And Judy says, thank you for praying. My mammogram and exam were disease-free. I normally don't read answered prayers, but every so often I think it's encouraging for those that are new in the Christian walk to actually see God does heal. God wants to do a work in your life. And remember, when you're in heaven, go look at what was written down, what was all planned for you in your life and what you ended up with. God had so much planned for each one of us. What he planned and what we choose to do are two different things. And you'd be amazed. Pray more and ask the Lord to give you what he has planned for you in your life. That is a prayer to be praying all the time, friends. Because he has plans. He has plans for you. Let's read one more before we take a prayer call here. And looks like this is, I think, from Toby, because they just used their email address. I don't know if anyone will see this, but I was shot 4 times with an AK-47, leaving me paralyzed from the waist down. Due to the shooting, my stomach was messed up. Here lately, it's been acting up, and I'd really like someone to pray that it would start acting right again. Thank you so much. God bless you. All here at his channel. So, friends, let's agree for a miracle for Toby. That the Lord heals his stomach, restores his strength, and heals all the other areas where he was shot 4 times with an AK-47. He survived. God was with him. God is still with him. And Jesus is going to heal him. So, friends, it's time for us to take a prayer call. And let's welcome Mike to pray for a miracle.
1: Yes. I would like prayer for healing in my body. Under a lot of needing of healing and strength. Thank you very much.
0: Thank you. Missionaries, a hand of agreement. Oh, Jesus, we're praying for a miracle here for Mike. Tonight is healing night. In all the years I've noticed, I always say they're themes. Because we have no plan. we just have all the prayer requests and the prayer calls, and we sit down and make the cameras go live, and there we are in all these countries just to see what you're going to do for the night. And tonight, you've decided it's healing night. That's good, because we want you to pass that on to Mike now and heal him. You know exactly what the issue is. And I'm asking that you do it in a way that it shocks his family, family members, his friends, where they go, I know what he was like before and going through. And that man is fine now. And he said he just prayed and God healed him. That's the step. And that's the step that you used. That was your secret weapon. Number one, you loved all the people, but when you walked on this earth, you healed, and it brought the crowds. The healing brought the crowds. Then you taught. And the wisdom changed lives and souls. So this is what we're asking, that you use this as you did over 2,000 years ago with Mike. This is our prayer, Jesus. We thank you for listening, and we'll thank you in advance for answering this prayer. All of our missionaries are in agreement. Amen. Mm-hmm.

prayer? 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That's 866 and pray.

0: Oh, friends, that was the late Vern Jackson singing the old Rugged Cross. And if any of you buy music or albums, should go to a store or online and look up Vern Jackson. What a voice. He's in heaven now. But that man had a voice of an angel and a struggled life. But boy, the Holy Spirit sure worked through him when he sang. It's one of my favorite songs. Never tired of the old Rugged Cross. And the reason why I'm mentioning that is so many of you always ask, who sang the old Rugged Cross? Vern Jackson. You can put in a prayer request. Just go to hischannel.com and type in the prayer request, and we'll read it here on Pray for a Miracle. If you'd like to call in a prayer request so all of our prayer missionaries can pray for you, just dial 1-866-AND-PRAY and leave your prayer request, and we will play it on Pray for a Miracle. And you can do that 24 hours a day. Here's one that came in on email, and this was from Robert. And he says, to be honest, I'm married into a family. I'm the only one that cried out to God for forgiveness and surrendered to Jesus Christ. He says, some of my family members are Catholic. He says, I need prayer requests for all to be saved. I need prayer for my marriage to grow stronger. I need prayers for my wife's healing. This is good. I need prayer for overcoming the world. I need prayers for all there is to trust in Jesus Christ. And also for family members that they accept him as their personal Lord and Savior. Don't ever think when you're putting in a prayer to yourself that you go, well, it's just one thing and it's like a lottery ticket. You know, I better not put too many things on it because they all won't get answered. There's no bucket with our God. It never fills up. And he said to pray about anything and everything. And what was the next part? Worry about nothing. Nothing. Here's a prayer request that was typed in from Tish. She says, I need prayer for Jesus to guide the doctors because my dentist wants to pull out four of my teeth. My problems began 31 years ago. My skin developed sores, especially on the face. This problem has affected my eyesight and my teeth. So, missionaries, let's agree with her in prayer that Jesus heals her. And whatever work the dentists do, it all corrects this problem, restores her sight, and let's even ask that her skin is healed. No prayer is too big. No prayer is too big. And I'm going to read one more, and then we're going to take a prayer call. Steve says, this is a prayer from Steve. Please pray for Steve. He is really having a difficult time with spiritual warfare. Let's pray for that need for Steve, friends, because we all will come across spiritual warfare. Sometimes you aren't even doing something that, you know, you're out in the forefront where the enemy wants to attack you because they don't want you to go forward. Sometimes when you've got that even time when everything is tranquil, the enemy will attack you then too, because sometimes it's easier to turn somebody away from the Lord when everything is going good. And he does it through distraction, just gets you going down another racetrack. So we have to stay in prayer, friends, because the enemy's out there and Jesus is coming soon for his church. Be ready. Keep your lamp lit. Friends, missionaries, let's welcome Sandra to pray for a miracle.
1: From Lake Elsinore, California. And I'm praying I'm 73 and partially disabled. I'm praying that I don't lose my home coming up, and that my landlord is merciful towards me with God, and that I don't lose my home, and that he restores the oil to my flask and the flour to my bin, that I may keep my home and be able to do what God needs me to do to keep my my little home trailer. And that I give all the glory to God already. I believe a miracle is a prayer answered, as you say. And I believe this in Jesus' name, that I will keep my home and be able to pay my debts. In Jesus' name, please pray for me. And I'm very much alone. God bless you all for what you're doing in Jesus' name.
0: Bless you, Sandra. Missionaries, little hand of agreement here. She claimed that prayer, Jesus. We claim it, and we agree. She has more life on this earth behind her than in front of her. But there's no reason on the days now when she's past her days of earning that this dark wall just comes down with what little savings you have and what you have. And we understand with landlords that they're in a battle. A lot of them just got out of that with COVID, where they had to keep their renters and they weren't allowed to collect rent, and they had to come up with rents and mortgages. And the banks don't care if you're late. They want to take them because they have buyers for those homes, corporate buyers. They're all over trying to just confiscate property everywhere. So we're asking twofold. That the landlord is in a working situation. That something comes his way. That he receives an abundance that makes it trivial with leaning on her, because he needs that. He needs that rent. He needs whatever it is, because he's trying to pay bills too. And it doesn't matter. These landlords, they might live in a big house, but they can be just in debt because they've got mortgages to pay. And interest is not cheap. It's just a vicious cycle. And the banks are under pressure because they've got default loans and they've got to pay interest out on saving. It just is one continuous nightmare. There's not really a fat cat out there that just got a big pile of money and he just is confiscating it. It's like it all goes from one hand to the other. And everybody's crying for dollars, just that some have a bigger decimal point than others. And then we're asking for her that there might be somebody at the church that just received a windfall of funds, and they're looking at tithing, not by just giving to a church or a ministry, that they want to do a personal type thing, and they're looking to and fro. Lay their eyes on her, where they walk up and they say, you know, we've received this blessing and we're going to bust up 10% of it. And we'd like to give you some. We just feel God laid it on our hearts to help you out. You do that. I hear that all the time. People come to me all the time. And they say, God laid it on my heart to give you a little something this month. I hear that all the time at his channel. You are abundance. And you can make this happen because you have your people that are earning. Stock market is doing great. It's the end of the year. So we're expecting a miracle in her life so she can enjoy her little trailer she's renting and living in, that she can see her last day on this earth with her home, with her cat. This is what we're asking. In Jesus' name we pray. Amen, amen, and amen.
2: There is no need too large or too small for God. Stay tuned. Call 866 and pray.

0: Here's a prayer request that was typed in, friends, and let's make this a prayer request for all Bible studies, but they're praying for their Bible study that God will protect them and that the Holy Spirit will show his presence around them, and just pray for, they're praying for good fellowship. So let's blanket prayer for all Bible studies that the Holy Spirit is there and he's with them and he's going to and fro, encouraging and guiding them. I think that's a great prayer request. And missionaries, put your hand up and let's agree. You can put it down. Here's another prayer request. This is from Lloyd, friends. He says, or they're praying for Lloyd. Please pray for Lloyd. He had surgery last week. He's not recovering well, and he's still in a lot of pain, and he's in the hospital. So, Jesus, heal Lloyd and let him get in that wheelchair and get out that front door and get home and start living life. We ask that you extend his years. Friends, our time is almost up. I'm going to ask for me. I have a big decision to make for the ministry. It's a good decision. And we're going to lay it out before the Lord. I'm not going to tell you what it is. It's a project. I'll tell you when the Lord gives me the word that he wants us to do this. But I believe that I always pray when he leads us into something that's going to be costly, that we see, is it really from you, Lord? Is this really what you want now, or maybe 4 years from now or 5 years? So I'm in that prayer thing. So I'm asking prayer right now, the blanket prayer for guidance, that he gives me wisdom, because we're looking at something that we will be making a decision in this coming March and April. If you'd like to put in a prayer request, it's 1-866-ANDPRAY, and you can type in a prayer request at his channel, click prayer or pray for a miracle. And remember, friends, we're live every Saturday night, 9 p.m. Pacific, wherever you're at in the world. And his channel has over 70 million viewers a month. So put your prayer in so millions can pray for you. It's time for me to go. Hope to be here if the Lord allows. God bless you. Good night.
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Shall we open our Bibles tonight and let's turn to Revelation chapter 20. We have the thousand-year reign of Christ. And what an incredible moment. We have been waiting and waiting and waiting for this moment. We mentioned a couple weeks ago that we now come to that moment where Christ has descended and he has now destroyed the armies, and he has taken Satan, going to bound him for 1,000 years, and we're going to enter into 1,000-year reign of Christ. And we mentioned on that one Sunday morning a couple weeks ago just about the way a Jewish wedding is. And so many people believe that really the marriage supper is going to be on earth, the marriage feast is going to be in heaven, and we are going to be really the center of attention around the Lord Jesus Christ. And once again, we're going to be ruling for 1,000 years upon the earth. Millennial means 1,000. And so tonight, we need to understand that Satan has been bound. He's going to be released, which is just something, even to this day, I just don't understand. And probably, I would have to say, that God, in his great love, desires that people would worship him freely. And one of the problems is that, as human beings, it's almost like we would do better if someone would give us something and we would pull a string and we would say, God, we love you. God, we love you. Or God would pull another string and we would say, let me share Christ with you. But by God giving you and I a free moral will to choose, we do not have to worship, or we do not have to sing, or we don't even have to come to church. And probably in my own limited knowledge, because there are going to be people that somehow make it through the tribulation, and probably if I was not saved and I would not want to take the mark of the beast, then I probably would go to the jungles in Mexico. Now, some of you would go to Oregon and freeze. But probably if you want to make it, going down deep into the jungles and living off the land, you might be able to pull it off and make it. Because when finally you are able to hide for 7 years, you're able to raise food, you're able to somehow not get sick and go through all the things, at the end of that 7-year tribulation, Christ is going to come back, and you are going to be forced to serve God for 1,000 years. And the earth is going to be absolutely incredible. It's going to be order. There's going to be righteousness. Those of you that come back with Christ will be part of those who are ruling and leading and ensuring that in righteousness is there. And there's not going to be rain, but there's going to be a mist. It's going to be much like probably the Garden of Eden for those 1,000 years. And at the end of 1,000 years, he's going to release Satan, and then many people are going to go with Satan, which tells me that even though people feel like they're forced to serve God, God doesn't want them unless they see the heart of God. So the only thing that makes sense to me is that God is not going to force you into the kingdom of God. If you make it, refuse to take the mark of the beast, get inside, now you're going to be able to, you know, live for 1,000 years, children, everything else. You're going to see just the kingdom of God. You're going to see lions and lambs and crocodiles and snakes and everything else. And there's going to be order throughout the world. And yet, if there's a rebellion in your heart and an attitude, when Satan is released, you're going to go with him. And then finally, God is going to take you and the Antichrist, or I should say Satan, and throw you into the lake of fire. So, again tonight, I'm absolutely amazed at the love of our God. So, when you
actually worship God from your heart, the greatest statement you can make is, I don't have to read my Bible, I want to. And in seeing that, God understands that you're really a friend. And so when we look at this 1,000 years, it's interesting. It's an interesting time. We understand the Great Tribulation. We understand the rapture. If you're pre-trib, we are pre-trib, pre-millennial. We believe that once again Christ is going to come before the 1,000 years. Pre-trib, there's post-trib, and there's mid-trib. And very simply, there are people who believe that, you know, Christ is going to come before the tribulation. Some people believe that Christ is going to come in the middle of the tribulation, right before Satan is thrown out of the kingdom of God, there in Revelation 13. And then there's some that are post-tribulation, believing that once again you are going to go through the church. Now, let me say very simply, we are pre-trib, and the reason why, and when you look at science of the Bible, it just makes sense. And when you put Israel with the church, then it really messes up in Matthew 24 and 25. And the Bible says God knows how to deliver Lot, and God knows how to deliver us. And really, the tribulation is God's wrath. And God has not appointed man to his wrath, but to stand before the Son of God. And when we came to Christ, we accepted Christ, and God laid on him the iniquity of us all. And so for me to go under the wrath of God would not be in alliance to the Word of God. And so it makes much more sense. And people say, well, you know, that's a new theology. Well, not really, because Paul talked about it, that blessed hope. And he said, listen, when you hear the shout and the trumpet and the dead in Christ will rise, then we which are alive and remain will be caught up to meet the Lord in the air, and we will ever be with him. In Revelation 4 and 5, it says that we are going to be caught up, metatauta, then the man of sin is going to be revealed, the son of perdition. And in 2 Thessalonians, it goes on to say that he that hinders will hinder till he be taken out of the way. And when the church is taken out, then the four horses come, and that's the Antichrist. And so I do not believe the Antichrist and the church can coexist. But I do believe the moment we are raptured, then the Antichrist is going to come out of Europe and going to absolutely bring gas down to 25 cents a gallon. He's going to be the savior of the world. And the Jews said, listen, you know, Jesus said, I came in my Father's name and you did not receive me. Another is coming in his own name. Him you're going to receive. And of course, he's going to make that covenant with the nation of Israel for 7 years. We're going to be in heaven. In the midst of that 7 years, he's going to come into the temple. He's going to desecrate it, which is the beginning to the 3.5 years of the end. And there Daniel said, when that happens, you can number 1,260 days or 42 months or 3.5 years, and Christ is going to come, and we will be coming with him. And Jude says, behold, he comes with 10,000 of his saints to execute judgment. So we are raptured. We hang out with the Lord for 7 years. We come back to the earth, and then we start the 1,000-year reign. And there's one other problem. Not only are there pre-trib and post-trib and mid-trib, but then there are, once again, here we begin to realize post-millennialists, which believe that, once again, he's going to come after the 1,000 years, and amillennialists, which believe that you are right now

And years is a spiritual reign, and Christ really came during 70 AD, and this is now the millennial kingdom we're living in. And once again, we see the fruit and joy and peace and happiness in Iraq and wars and everything else. I personally understand that, killings, murders, and all that. And then premillennialists believe, once again, that Christ is coming before the 1,000 years, and he's going to establish his kingdom. He's going to have the rule of authority, and it will be a force righteousness, and he will be the king, and all things will be put under his feet. And this is the one that we believe here at Calvary Chapel. So we are pre-trib, premillennial. We believe that Christ is coming before the tribulation, and we believe Christ is coming before the 1,000 years. And here's a good reason why. In Matthew 24:29, immediately after the tribulation of those days shall the sun be darkened, the moon shall not give light, and the stars shall fall from heaven, and the power of the heaven shall be shaken. And then shall the Son of Man appear, the signs of the Son of Man in heaven. Then shall all the tribes of the earth mourn, and they shall see the Son of Man coming in clouds of heaven with power and great glory. So once again, immediately following the tribulation. So if you're going to teach the Bible, you really need to put everything together. Mid-tribulation believes that right in the middle, you're going to be taken out. So personally, the tribulation to me, all the years of teaching, it's God's wrath. The millennial is, once again, the place that God's going to establish his judgment. He's going to go over the different judgments of the judgment of the kingdoms of the Gentiles, the nations of Israel. We mentioned that, the Abema seat and so on. So here we have in chapter 20, really just Christ coming back. He is stopping this incredible war, puts his foot down, separates once again the Mount of Olives, establish a kingdom for 1,000 years, and there we begin to reign and rule, and we will have new bodies and everything else. So here, let's dive into it. And once again, during this 1,000 years, it will be a theocracy. In other words, Jesus Christ will be the king, and Satan will be bound, and he will be thrown into that horrible, horrible pit. And by the way, during that 1,000 years, it's going to be kind of cool. It says in Isaiah 11, verse 7, and the cow and the bear shall feed, and their young ones, now, would that happen right now? Don't think so. And shall lie down, and the lion shall eat straw. Well, I think they got a meat problem right now. And the child shall play with the serpent, and the winged child shall put her hand in the crocodile den. So Crocodile Dundee is, and everything else is moving pretty quick, so this is not it. They shall not hurt nor destroy in any way my holy mountain, for the earth shall be full of the knowledge of the Lord as water covers the sea. And then concerning animals, that's peace, and then concerning mankind, in Isaiah 2:4, and he shall judge among the nations and shall rebuke many people, and they shall beat their swords into plowshares and their spears into pruning hooks. Nations shall not lift up sword against nations, neither shall they learn war anymore. Well, Iraq is, I don't think that's Iraq. So when he comes, there's going to be a brand new kingdom. And it's going to be kingdom of our Lord. So let's dive in. Chapter 20, verses 1 through 3. Satan is bound. Satan comes back, and he's here. He's been ruling from the Garden of Eden. He was thrown out of the kingdom of God. You remember in Revelation chapter 13. He fell in Isaiah chapter 14, verse 12. He drew a third part of the stars. Some of the angels were so wicked, they were held in captivity in the bottomless pit. And it was Satan that actually, during the Great Tribulation, unlooses that bottom of pit, and he lets them go. And those kill 1 billion people. Now we're going to find Satan is thrown back into the very place he opened up. And I saw an angel come down from heaven, having the keys of the bottomless pit, and a great chain in his hand, a great dragon and a great chain. And so once again, this abyss depth under the earth, this is not the lake of fire, but a place that is being held right now for the demons that are being held during the tribulation. They will be released. And you remember, they have long hair and they're able to sting and cause all kinds of problems. And they laid hold on the dragon, and he's called the old serpent, the devil, Satan, and bound him 1,000 years. So
you kind of get the picture. He's bound, he's thrown down into this

0: abyss. He's cast himself into the bottomless pit and shut him and set his seal upon him, that he should deceive the nations no more till the 1,000 years shall be fulfilled. And after that, he must be loose a little season. And there, once again, probably is the grace of God. Though if I was God, I wouldn't do it. But I wouldn't give people a chance to turn on me. And there you see the love of God. God's not going to force. So here in verse 1, we find that there is a place somewhere in the earth. There's a shaft. Demons are there, the ones that held not their first estate. When he drew a third part of the stars, according to Jude, there were some that held not their first estate, and they are demons. And according to Paul, there in Revelation, or I should say in Ephesians, that there are powers and principalities and darkness and captains and so on, lieutenants, and very highly organized. Satan can't be everywhere at every time. He can't know what you're thinking. He doesn't have that gift. In other words, he's able to be one place at one time. He's able to send demons all over. They are spirits, so they're able to travel. When all of a sudden he cast them out of that one man, Jesus, they begged to go inside the pigs, and then the pigs went over the side of the hill. In other words, they want to be in something. And so here we find that they're free. In other words, they take possession, they demonic, they oppress, they do all kinds of things. To a Christian, you cannot be demon-possessed. Now, there are people that teach that, you know, you have a headache, you have a demon in you. And you, some of you think you're married to one. No, that's not true. That's not true. You, once again, have been blessed by God with a gift. And I think personally that Satan gets a lot of blame because of our flesh. Well, the demon made me do it. No, that's not taking responsibility. I think the demons would say, I don't know what you're talking about. You just love sin. What can I say? But you can, as a Christian, be oppressed. You can, as a Christian, be hassled. But you remember, once again, all he can do is gum you. You know, Jesus Christ has destroyed the kingdom of Satan. And so the blood of Christ, once again, can set you free. There's nothing to be afraid of. And so you need to put your foot down, take the blood of Christ, and begin to walk in victory. So those that teach demon possession of Christians are not even godly. I mean, it's a horrible doctrine. Horrible doctrine. Because what you're saying is Christ and the devil can live together. And what's the Bible say? Christ and the devil cannot be together. They cannot be in the same situation, either light or dark, either love or hate. So because they don't study the Bible, they come up with these crazy things, people believe it. But there were some demons that were so wicked, they were put into this bottomless pit and locked up. And here we find, again, as I mentioned, the tribulation, they're going to be released. But now this very same place, this angel, and we believe it's probably Michael, he's the one that's wrestled with Satan. He's the one that threw Satan out of heaven in Revelation chapter 13. He's the one that wrestled over the body of Moses with Satan. He's the one that came after Daniel because the prince of Persia, which is Satan, was not letting the prayers go to Daniel. So he wrestled with him in the kingdom of Babylon. He wrestled with him in the kingdom of Darius. He wrestled with him in all the different kingdoms. In other words, Satan is constantly fighting once again Michael. And Michael is the one who's going to throw him out. And more than likely, Michael will be the one that locks him up. We don't know, but I think possibility. And he laid hold on the dragon, which is, once again, a great definition. The old serpent, the one who beguiled once again Eve there in the garden, which is the devil, which is Satan, and bound him. And so he is the one that destroys. He's the one that deceives. He's the one that is wicked. And he's the one that's been in rebellion against God. And by the way, nothing has ever changed. He hates God. And because of that, he hates you. And he'll do anything to win you, to pull you away from God, to hurt you and to destroy God. He doesn't care about you, doesn't care about your marriage. He'll give you the drugs. He'll give you everything you want. He'll give you fame. He'll give you everything else. He'll let you get involved in church. Just don't read the Bible. He'll let you get married, but just don't share it with your wife, Christ. He'll let you do anything you want, and then he'll turn and destroy your life. He'll give you fame, and then he'll take it away. He'll turn on you and deceive you. In other words, there's nothing good about him, and yet we enjoy, we flirt with it, we go to movies, we support it, We like the darkness, we love the action, we love the killing, we love the murder, all the things that are contrary to the light. There's a thing about that we just love so much. And because we're the children of light, we're gravitating towards darkness. And Satan just says, come, come, and all of a sudden it's too late. We need to hate the kingdom of Satan, and we need to hate evil, and we need to love God with all of our heart. And he laid hold, in verse 3, he cast him into the bottomless pit and shut him and sealed upon him that he should deceive the nations no more. That's a great verse. He deceives nations. We believe probably that we have to say, and if I had to take a guess, where is he at? I don't know. Is he in Iran? Could be. He could be there. Is he in Russia with Putin? I probably think so. Where is he at? I don't know. But I'll tell you that. He could be in Europe developing the Antichrist. He's one place doing something. And he was in, like I said, each of the kingdoms, the Grecian Empire and all the different empires. He dominated governments and authority because this is his kingdom. And when Jesus, you remember, in Matthew chapter 4, he was baptized, he was driven to the wilderness. Satan came and said, if you bow down, I'll give you all the kingdoms of the world. And Jesus Christ never disagreed with him because the kingdoms were his. And Jesus once again said, it is written, he would not bow. So he is the God of this world. He is the prince of this world. And so man sold out. And because of that, Christ had to come and once again assume the second Adam to live false, with no sin. And the reason why is because he had to be a substitute. Because he had to lay hands on God and lay hands on you and be a bridge. And that's the only way he could destroy Satan. And so, again, do you really want to take a chance and play with Satan? And so Christ has a mark. It's the Holy Spirit. Satan has a mark, 666. Christ has, God has a son, which is Jesus Christ. Satan has a son, and of course that will be the son of perdition, and that will eventually be the Antichrist, and so on. Christ has a church. Satan has a wicked synagogue. So everything that Christ has, Satan has a counterfeit. But he doesn't have victory, and he's not going to win. His days are numbered, and he's going into the lake of fire, and you're going to heaven. And so let's all be bummed out about that, okay? But if I was Satan, I'd come after you. And so the gloves are off. And things are happening. And nations are rising. And the perplexity against cultures are going to rise. And you're going to see churches beginning to turn. It's a sad day. So Christ's kingdom is going to finally come. He's going to take Satan, bound him, and he's going to keep him. And once again, he's going to let him go. And so Satan has destroyed the nations. And I think once again, say for instance, if you're a gal, you're absolutely beautiful. I mean, you're just stunning, which you are, all of you. But say you're just really stunning. And say not only that, but you have a lot of money. And not only that, you got 4 or 5 BMWs. How do you know if your boyfriend loves you or loves your Beamers? And how do you know if your boyfriend loves you if you got in a wreck and had scars over your face, or if he loves you, you don't? And so because of that, I think God gives people a chance to make a decision. Sometimes we want to make it so easy and we destroy people. And so, if you're going to be a Christian, then be a Christian. If you don't want to be a Christian, then don't. God doesn't want you right in the middle because you're going to be destroyed. In verses 4 through 6, Christ is going to reign. And I saw the thrones, and they sat upon them. Now, we mentioned that in this verse a couple Sundays ago, that this is speaking about us, and they sat upon the thrones. You remember, it tells us in 1 Peter 2:9, you might want to jot that down, 1 Peter 2:9, but we are a chosen generation, a royal priesthood, a holy nation, a peculiar people, that we should show forth the praises of him who has called us out of darkness into that marvelous light. And in Revelation 2:26, and he that overcomes and keeps the works unto the end, to him will I give power over the nations, and he shall rule with them with a rod of iron. The vessels of the potter shall they break to and receive of my father. In other words, you're going to rule as kings and priests. And then you remember, it goes on to say that if you're faithful in the small things, you're going to be rulers over many things. And we mentioned the Abema seat. So I saw the thrones and they that sat upon them, and the judgment was given to them. Jesus said, you are going to judge angels one day. Some of your angels have no feathers the way you drive, but you're going to judge angels. You're going to be up there. And so what Paul was saying, why are you Corinthians just driving people crazy? You're in the flesh, you're fighting, you're criticizing. Stop. You are going to judge angels. Lift your head up a little bit higher. And he goes on to say, I saw the souls of them that were beheaded of the witness of Jesus Christ. Those would be the martyrs coming out of the tribulation. Remember those that got saved, maybe under the 144,000 Billy Grahams were preaching, the Jews there, 12,000 out of every nation, they were preaching. There were moments where thousands and millions were killed, and then there was calmness. Once again, God brought peace so they could kind of adjust, and many people came to Christ. Many people refused the mark of the beast, and they were beheaded. And those that were beheaded were taken up into afterwards, and they're going to stand as martyrs before the throne. I saw the souls of them that were beheaded for the witness of Jesus Christ and for the word of God, which had not worshipped the beast, neither his image, neither had received the mark upon their forehead or in their hand, and they lived and reigned with Christ for 1,000 years. Which tells me not only are we coming back, but those who died are going to be coming back too. The dead in Christ are going to rise first, then we which are alive and remain are going to come back. So it's interesting, in the rapture, the Bible says we're going to rule. If you are beheaded, then you're going to be serving. So there is an element to a life of faith. If I live by faith and I believe, then God rewards according to that. But if I don't believe it, but now, I missed the rapture, so now I'm going to have my head cut off, then it's going to be a different place. So God is always seeking for you to live by faith. And that's what he desires, that you would trust him with all your heart.
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3: Everybody seeks God after his protocols. Everybody's passionately coming after. Nobody's religious. Nobody's familiar.

Ephesians 2. I started this verse 3 weeks ago. I'm not going to go over it now. Those of you visiting, all this should be online. I can't go back over all of it. But I've really pulled these words out and gone through this scripture word by word. You have the kingdom. The kingdom is what Jesus brought when he brought heaven back into the earth. His teachings are the keys of the kingdom. So in other words, when you obey the commands and laws of God, it's not adhering to a moral code. It is the usage of keys whereby you can unlock heavenly life in the earth realm. The whole thing was Jesus wanted to bring heaven to earth. He was not trying to get you out of earth. He was trying to get heaven into the earth and find a people that would use the keys and unlock it. So you've got the kingdom, but then you've got the church. The church is God's living organism, born again. They have his nature. They are his sons. They are his daughters. And they are global all over the earth. But then we have this third level of narrative that he calls a house. So you have the kingdom coming. You have the church globally. But then you have many houses. I want you to get used to that terminology because I love that terminology. Just people don't use it anymore. This is the house of God. I've said things years ago. Everything you need is already in the house. All the resources are already in the house. What does that mean? When I speak of house, what am I talking about? I'm talking about God's assembly of people. That's the house of God. For through him we both have access by one spirit to the Father. Pardon me. Now therefore you are no longer strangers. I talked about this. You are no longer foreigners, but fellow citizens. You are not an outsider begging God for stuff. You are sons and daughters of the Most High God, and don't be like the elder son, the brother of the prodigal, who said, all these years I've served you and you haven't done anything for me. I've done this, this, this, and this. And the father responded, son, all that I have is yours. You've been a son the whole time, but you've been in my house living like a servant. And by your position, everything I had was already yours, but you live like an outsider. He said, no more. You're no longer strangers. You're no longer foreigners, but fellow citizens with the saints and members of the household. Say household. Members of the household of God, having been built. So now his house has to be built. Okay? God doesn't build his house. God designs it. God is an architect. And for God to live in it, it has to be built his way. So just because it has church on a sign doesn't mean it's church. Just because it's a gathering of people don't mean it's church. God lives in what he designs. If you design your own house, he'll visit. He only lives in his. Having been built on the foundations of the apostles and prophets, well, we've abandoned all that. Jesus Christ himself being the chief cornerstone, next verse, in whom the whole building being fitted together grows into a holy temple in the Lord. So this people are being built, and when they get fitted together, that people, that gathering becomes the temple of God. Next verse. In whom you, plural, are also being built together for a dwelling place of God in the Spirit. A dwelling place of God in the Spirit. Now, Genesis 28. Genesis 28. Now, Jacob went out from Beersheba and went toward Haran. And he came to a certain place and stayed there all night because the sun had set. And he took one of the stones of that place and put it at his head and lay down in that place to sleep. Then he dreamed, and behold, a ladder was set upon the earth, and its top reached heaven, and there were angels of God ascending and descending. Behold, the Lord stood above it and said, I am the Lord God of Abraham, your father, and of God and of Isaac, and the land which you lie, I will give to you and your descendants. And your descendants shall be as the dust of the earth. You shall spread abroad to the west, east, north, south, and in you and in your seed all the families of the earth shall be blessed. Behold, I'm with you and will keep you wherever you go and will bring you back to this land. I will not leave you until I've done what I've spoken to you. Then Jacob awoke.
And he said, surely the Lord is in this place, and I did not know it. That's about 90% of churches right there. Next verse. He was afraid. How awesome is this place? Now, folks, this is 4,000 years before Jesus. 4,000. This is none other than the house of God, the gate of heaven. In Jesus' name, Lord, bless your word. Thank you, BJ. Can I have a minute? Can y'all feel heavy? This is what I'm going to tell you is weighty. I'm after something. Ron, what are you after in this season of your life? I'm after something. I didn't come today to lay out my 10-year plan. I didn't come today to give you a marketing strategy or tell you what our social media strategy is going to be. I don't have a PR campaign, and I don't have a capital fundraising drive. I see something.

I have always believed that life can be lived on another plane. Makes you look foolish. Makes people not understand you. But when I would look at where we are, and I would read what the Bible says and how the Bible says I'm supposed to function, I am a million miles away. And since God don't have a problem, it's got to be a me problem. If you compare the book of Acts to our modern day church, we look ridiculous. The last 15 to 20 years have been very confusing for me in church. Because this is what I have seen happen. All church, all house of God protocols have been abandoned. They don't even call it tithe and offering anymore. They call it generosity. We don't even use the words the Holy Ghost uses. The Holy Ghost wrote the Bible. I think you need to use his words. We've abandoned all of it. We got 16 minutes of music. We've abandoned enter his gates with thanksgiving. We've abandoned enter his court. All churches now go straight to worship. You can't fly up in God's face. Isaiah 55 said, that's your problem. You have tripled my courts. You got a pass. You got a rite of passage into the presence of God. You can't even find any praise songs to sing anymore. Nobody writes them. That's why we got Red Worship. We started writing them. I said, nobody's writing them. Nobody praises anymore. Everybody goes in the building, the lights go off, and it's spooky. I said, where's people praising? We've abandoned all fivefold ministry. They don't even call people pastors anymore. Now they call them coaches. Coaches. Just abandon it. We went into the secular market and got a secular model and brought a corporate model into the church. And then we turned everybody in the building into consumers. Because we taught them to expect a five-star experience that is totally and completely catered to them. So the coffee is going to be just right. We don't care if you praise, just enjoy your coffee. I will enter his gates with a latte. Now we got coffee. I'm not being hypocritical. But we want to make sure the t-shirts are well branded and all of you have one. We've got to make our baptismals especially exciting or nobody may do it. Because what we do to get you, we got to do to keep you. And a lot of times we got to entertain you because there is no word in the house. And that's what has happened the last 15 to 20 years. And it has been tough to watch. And I've always felt like an odd guy, but I really felt out of place. The last 15, I'd asked God several times, I'm like, am I a dinosaur? I actually like to open the Bible and preach out of it. And I'm like, God, what is happening? And I liken it to Mary and Martha's house. When Jesus took a visit, you had Martha cleaning the house and you had Mary sitting before him. She could not take her eyes off of him. She was postured in worship. And Jesus made a statement that years ago I didn't understand. He said, Martha, you are encumbered about many things. He said, but Mary has chosen the greater portion. Because when Jesus walked in, you could minister to his humanity. That's what Martha chose. Fluff the pillows and make sure the food's good. Or you can minister to his deity. Mary chose that. She sat down and postured herself in worship. And what we've done is we've built a house for man. And the house of God was never meant to be built for man. God's house was not made to make you comfortable. It was made to change and resurrect and transform your life.

0: The Bible says those that are in Christ are all sons, and each and every one of you have an inheritance, and you can call on the name of the Lord for everything that God has given you through Jesus Christ. He has given you every spiritual blessing in heavenly places in Christ Jesus.
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2: You know what? I'm so excited that you're a part of this message. You know what? We just celebrated 35 years. I'm aging myself. I know it. I had people come to me. I had a young lady stop me who had two children. And she said, "You remember who I am?" I said, "Help me out a little bit. I kind of remember your face, but help me out." And she told me who she was. It was a child we used to babysit, and now she is a mother of two. And I looked at Hope. I said, "You know what? We've been doing this a while." So glad that you're here. Hope that you're enjoying it as we're making you a part of it, because many of you on TV have traveled this long journey with us as well, as we started being on TV in 98 and then globally in 09. Thank you so much. That leads me to this. Thank you for all that you do, all the prayers. Thank you for all of you that give sacrificially, all of our covenant partners. How do we do this? We have people on a monthly basis that give every month, many out of their abundance, others out of their sacrifice. But they give because they believe in the message of Jesus and his kingdom. And we're doing our best to preach that in its purest form and take it all over the world. Recently, we have been able to negotiate a way to do this in about 40 different languages. What a great day to sit in one place and be able to speak to much of the entire globe. Would you help me do what we do? We don't show advertisements. We didn't sell ads. We didn't do any of that. We are totally and completely viewer supported. And I would ask those of you who are out there right now, has this been a blessing to you in any way? Has it been an encouragement to you? For any gift, you don't have to be a covenant partner for any gift, but especially those that want to give monthly for your first time gift, this is the gift we want to send you to say thank you for being a part. Thank you for believing in us. We love what we do, and it takes a lot of people who know their stuff to get it edited and get it put together and get it out there so you can enjoy it. May God bless you richly for the sacrifices you make and the seeds you sow. Thank you for helping us here at Ron Carpenter Television.
0: The house of God. This is what I'm chasing. I'm building a house. I'm trying to build it according to design. I've seen snapshots of it, but I haven't seen the full revelation of it. Jacob defined the house of God as the gate of heaven. What is a gate? A gate is the meeting of two realities. You walk through a gate when you leave your yard to get to the sidewalk. You walk through a gate when you leave the parking lot to enter the stadium. You leave the gate to leave the driveway to get to the road. The house of God, the assembling of God's people, according to God's intention, was to be a gateway from one reality to another reality. Now, how far away are we from that? A place and a time and a people, when they were assembled, they were so built and so assembled after the protocols of God. They worship after God's protocols. They praised after God's protocol. Everybody in the building gives after God's protocols. Everybody seeks God after his protocols. Everybody's passionately coming after him. Nobody's religious. Nobody's familiar. Nobody's just standing there going through religious motions. But there is a coming unto God, understanding I'm not seeing a president. I'm not seeing a governor. I'm not seeing a congressman. I am coming into the throne room of grace boldly to obtain mercy and find grace in my time of me. I don't know about you, but I want the reverence and fear of God to hit me when I walk in the room, to know that I have just entered the house of God. Somebody shout hallelujah. where you can move from the reality of sickness to healing just because you got in the room. You saw pictures in the past of people waiting in hallways. The parking lot was dirt. The building was 85 degrees. We couldn't cool it. And people are standing outside. Why? I just want to get in the room. If I could just get in the room, the tumor will shrink if I can get in the room. The addiction will break if I can get in the room. My marriage will be restored if nobody's got to touch me. Nobody's got

0: High five your neighbor and say, that's the house I want to go to. That's the house I want to. Thank you. Ah. Hallelujah. Can you see it? Can you see it with me? Can you? Why did those four crazy guys who had a paralytic friend rip a roof off of a house? Because they had to get him in the room. Can I give you one more example? John chapter 3, start at verse 12. Throw it on there. Last scripture, I promise. Promise. How many closings I get? It's my 35th anniversary. How many closings do I get? Are y'all with me? Raise your hand if you will. I don't want to go leave here feeling like I'm crazy today. It's hard to explain this stuff. Jesus is having a talk with Nicodemus. Nicodemus is wanting to know about salvation. He don't understand. Jesus said, no man can see the kingdom unless he be born again. Nicodemus is confused. How can I enter again in my mother's womb a second? He don't get it. Why? Because Romans 7 says that the carnal mind cannot receive the things of God. It is not subject to God, nor can it be. Jesus is talking heavenly things. Nicodemus is earthly things. So the conversation goes on here. If I told you earthly things and you don't believe, how will you believe if I tell you heavenly things? Now look at this next verse. No one has ascended to heaven but he who came down from heaven, or he who descended from heaven. That is the Son of Man who is in heaven. We know Jesus' death, burial, resurrection, and ascension. But he said, the only person who's ever ascended is me. But he hadn't ascended yet. He said, and the only one who's done this is the Son of Man who is in heaven. He told Nicodemus, I'm there right now. I'm there right now. I'm talking to you. But I've ascended. We want God to come down. Let your glory fill this place. Send your spirit down. Let your anointing fall. God's trying to get you to ascend. Five of the Psalms are called Psalm of the Ascent. Paul called this language, not that I've obtained it. That's what I feel like. Not that I've attained it, but I press. I'm on to something. And I do this, forgetting the things which are behind me, I press toward the. Paul got a hold of it again in Ephesians 2. He said that we have been seated together in heavenly places. And before John could see the revelation, he heard a voice from heaven saying, come up. Some of y'all are doing this. Jesus knew how to be in the earth and ascend. What does that mean, Pastor? That means a 24-hour a day consciousness of the presence of God, where you can immediately ascend into the presence of God and learn what the kingdom would decree over your situation, and you come back into the earth realm and speak heaven's verdict over your situation, and you can ascend at any time. And he's sitting there talking to Nicodemus, talking about heavenly things. He said, the Son of Man is right in front of you, and I am in heaven right now. And instead of wanting God to come down, how many of you want to go up? I'm ready to ascend. Whatever that high place, whatever that pathway, whatever that highway looks like, I'm ready for my testimony to cease that I beat the devil. I want people to look at me and say, how is he living like that? How did in 1991, their total household income was $8,600 and Hope's college was $13,000 and we paid for all of it? I'm standing here today telling you, I don't know. I live on another highway. Year before last, when that surgeon's looking me in the face and said, you're facing a 7-hour surgery. He said, that cancer in your face is about 4 times the size we thought it was. And he proceeded to take my nose off and split my face all the way down to here. And I had a 7-hour surgery. But when he walked in that room, now guys, I'm going to tell you what Stephen Furtick said, right? I do plow through things. But my daddy was taken out of here with that. And when that doctor comes in and tells me that, I was shaken. But hope is a great ascender. In the doctor's office, she saw my eyes. She walked right over to me and she grabbed my face. She said, you look at me. She said, Ron Carpenter, you look at me right now. You are a man of God and your greatest days are still yet ahead of you. And God is not finished with you. And you're going to come out of this thing absolutely cancer free. And the Lord your God has sent his word to heal your disease. And by your stripes, you are healed. And I am absolutely cancer free. Why? Because my wife was in the doctor's office and she was in heaven at the same time. Somebody give God praise in this place. I feel like praising.
1: You know, as we close out our time together, I could preach what I felt like was the greatest message in the world, and many people who are Christians could be blessed. But if somebody's tuning in who doesn't know Jesus and we don't stop and give them an opportunity, something's missing. And I don't know what made you turn to this program. I don't know what made you stop. What, 700-800 channels on TV if you want to buy them all now? But for whatever reason, you're here. And I just want to take a minute and say, if you don't know Jesus, would you pray this prayer with me? Because more than anything else, I want him to be your personal Savior. Lord Jesus, we thank you that you paid the price for our sins. Thank you for your grace and mercy and love. I ask you now to come live in me, to wash me, to be my Lord and my Savior, to make my life your home. Thank you that you've forgiven my past and you show me my future. From this moment forward, I believe that you died and rose again for my salvation. Thank you for saving me. In Jesus' name, amen. If you prayed that prayer, write in, call us, email us, let us know, because we want to communicate with you as you have just made the best decision that you can ever make. And from all of us here at Ron Carpenter Television to you, until next time, be blessed.
0: 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He has given you every spiritual blessing in heavenly places in Christ Jesus.
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1: After the horrific Hamas attacks on October 7th and the Hezbollah rocket fire that began on October 8th, hundreds of thousands of Israelis became displaced overnight in their own country with nowhere to go. They had to flee for their lives, only with what they had on. In that moment, Christian Friends of Israel sprang into action immediately. We were there. We saw the need. We heard their cries. We understood what was needed. And we went to the displaced people of Israel. We took them food and baby products. We took them clothing. We took them whatever they needed. But most of all, we were there to listen. With open hearts, open arms, we cried together. We prayed together. We hugged. We embraced them. And we assured them of our love, friendship, and that they were not alone.
2: To all of our friends in Christians, Friends of Israel, my name is Ofir Reuven. I live in Moshav Yevul, and I would like to say thank you. Thank you very much for all of you for being with us and helping us in our difficult times.
3: On October 7th, we woke up in the morning, 6:30, for the sounds of the bombing and the red color. And very soon we realized that it's all over and there is a terrorist get into the kibbutz. We start realizing the big the event that went on this Saturday morning and how big the situation is and how bad it is. And so many friends kidnapped or murdered that day. And since then we are here trying to get together all the pieces and hope to go back home soon.
1: This morning we arrived with a van full of different supplies that they need. Hygiene products, toiletries, baby items, just things to help them because they do not know when they will be able to return home.
2: We were evacuated to Masada, and Galia and her friends came at least once a week to help us, be with us, and help us to remind ourselves that we are that we can be human again and that we and life goes on and that we're gonna survive it and just being with us and, you know, support us. So thank you. Thank you very, very much for all of the time that you gave us and all of the kindness and goodness that you gave us. Thank you.
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And we have a God that's with us in the darkest times, in the darkest hours. He's always with us. Guys, I hope you understand Jesus Christ is our refuge. I hope, I pray, listen, all of us that are believers, that we find our refuge in Christ. Do you realize that you, as a believer in Jesus Christ, have the favor of God in your life? Come out from where you are. Come into the light. Go to the cross and watch and see what the Lord will do. Because the God that was with Paul the Apostle and did some marvelous things is still alive today. In 2003, May 18th, 2003, the Lord had us start a work in Sunset Beach. We were at the Sunset Beach Women's Club for 7 years and 7 months. Some of you are here, do you remember that? And we needed more space. It was getting super busy. We put chairs outside. We put chairs down the hallway. We put chairs everywhere we could find a place to put a chair. And God really just kind of blessed it. It was just a thing that we just had to have some more space. So Peter's Landing Marina, if you recall, there was a space that was there open, and we worked out a deal. We signed a lease for 7 years and 2 5-year extensions, and everything seemed to be going good until we went to pull the permits to do the work. And we found out that that particular area, the zoning in bold letters said no religious assemblies. And so they said, you can't do any work, you can't pull the permits, you can't even go there. You're not allowed to have a church on that property. So we realized that the federal law protects us. It's called the Arlupa Law, a federal law that states you cannot zone out a church. So we tried to tell them that. They wouldn't listen to us. So we brought it before the city council, the city attorney, not Michael Gates, by the way, but the city attorney. The city attorney at the time said, no, you guys can't do it. We're going to shut it all down. And it was almost like watching a sports event. If you guys were with us, you remember, we filled the city hall. We're all there. And it was like we're all cheering, like, we're going to do this. We're going to go. We're going to go. And all of a sudden, the attorney says, no, we're not going to do it. And it was just like, oh. And so Pacific Justice Institute is a team of attorneys that pro bono, they help out churches and this type of stuff. So they drafted a letter. So we handed out a letter to all the city council. We handed out a letter to the city attorney. And the city attorney got on his laptop and he started punching away on the keys like this. And he goes, I don't normally flip-flop, but on this one, I'm going to flip-flop. And so they said, you guys can go forward. And we were there for 12 years. We were over there. But the whole thing was, it was like the darkest hour. Like, we're really going to pay a lease on a property we can't occupy. And so there was a dark hour. But we had, listen, great victory. And we have a God that's with us in the darkest times, in the darkest hours. He's always with us. There's no darkness in him. He's light, and he's always there. And God's will, when you follow him, his will be done. God is sovereign. In our text, we're going to look at Paul the Apostle. Remember, we've been watching, and I'm going to put it up here on the screen. We've been watching that he was in a real battle. He was in a real storm. He was in some dark times. Matter of fact, it was so bad as they were making their way from Caesarea all the way to Rome that they thought they were all dead. Remember that? Remember, Paul even warned them before they went on the ship. He said, hey, disaster's ahead. Don't get on the ship. But the expert said, no, we're going to go forward. And sure enough, disaster came. And so it was terrible. They didn't listen to Paul. So verses 27 to 38, I just want to summarize this. Some of the sailors, listen, they tried to escape by lowering the lifeboat. So they were pretending, I don't know if in the text it tells us, they were pretending that they were putting out anchors, but really they were putting the lifeboat out and they were going to escape and save themselves and let everybody die. And so Paul the Apostle said, no, we all have to stay together. Otherwise, nobody's going to be saved. We have to stay together. So they cut the lifeboat down and let it fall into the water. And they let the lifeboat go, right? And so they hadn't eaten. Listen, this is very important. They didn't eat for 14 days. So Paul insisted, guys, stop everything. We're going to eat. He broke bread. He gave thanks to the Lord. And he forced the 276 guys that were on the ship to eat. But then a violent wave broke up the ship. The ship was broken. And because the ship was broken, there's all kinds of prisoners there. And so the soldiers were going to kill all the prisoners. But the centurion, the one in charge, says, no. He wanted to save Paul the Apostle, who was a prisoner. He says, no, don't kill anybody. Don't worry. It's on my head. Let them all live. So he let them live. But this is, now we're getting to this great part here. Remember, so
So the ship is broken up. There's an island there. So the centurion says, if you can swim, swim. Those that can't swim, get on boards and go and make your way there. So I believe if you watch this, probably they were surfing. They were probably surfing. Southern California, we can appreciate that. So maybe some were bodyboarding. They were going like this and going up there. But some of them were probably like that. They were surfing. So they made their way on the onto the island just to find out the island was called the Island of Malta. They didn't know which island they were at. They were tossed and turned, so they didn't know. Guys, they found a place of refuge in the midst of their storm, the darkest hours, but yet they had a refuge. Can I remind everybody, Jesus Christ is our refuge. He's the one that we run to when we go and we have trouble. So Malta, if you're familiar with the area, so if you look up here, there's Sicily and Italy. Matter of fact, my relatives are from Sicily, from Trapani up here. So there's Malta. You see that little island? So 60 miles south of Sicily, near the toe of Italy. The name is derived from a Phoenician word, Meleth or Malita, which means place of refuge. And that's what it was. Some might say, wait. Yeah, I took a little Spanish. Malita. So Heidi's looking at me. I didn't know you spoke Spanish. So Malita. So you might look at it and say, wait, Pastor, the word itself means honey, and it does. But the root of the word means a place of refuge. Again, guys, I hope you understand Jesus Christ is our refuge, a shelter, a fortress, a safe place, a protection. Listen, the righteous run in, and they're what? Safe. I hope, I pray, listen, all of us that are believers, that we find our refuge in Christ. I hope this is a reminder for us that are believers that daily we should find our refuge in him. Amen? Because he is our strong tower. Listen, I cannot go a day without finding myself with him in that place of refuge. I need him. When you're weak, he's your strength. When you're down, he'll lift you up. He is that place. And I hope that I'm just preaching to the choir. I hope that you realize day by day, you and I have a refuge in Jesus Christ. He is my refuge. He is your refuge. And we should run in daily. I hope you have that time. Daily in the word, finding refuge in him. Daily in prayer, finding refuge in him. I can't think of the last, what year are we in? 2026? We started in 2000. Last 23 years, I never, that I can ever recall,

for the master's work unless you're spending time in him. Amen? Okay, so the natives showed us unusual kindness, for they kindled a fire and made us all welcome because of the rain that was falling and because of the cold. Okay, so think of this. 14 days, they haven't eaten except one time, so they're malnourished, they're freezing, it's raining, they're cold, and they're probably, you know, standing on the shore just kind of shaking like this, and then the natives come out and say, hey, come on, let's build you guys a fire, let's warm you guys up. And so they build a fire, and they were just being so kind. Listen, they're not believers, and they're just being so hospitable. My wife had a home actually there in Malta for 8 years. She lived in Scotland, but she was in the music industry, did very well. So she would go there for summers and she had like a summer home for 8 years. And she told me, I was reading this out loud, and she says, yeah, you know what? The people there are very hospitable. They're very warm people. The Maltese people are very, so to this day, they're still that way. So all this wonderful, this wonderful hospitality that they're receiving, and I believe this is good for us to realize. Do you realize as believers in Jesus, we're called to be hospitable? But when Paul, back in our text, had gathered a bunch of sticks and laid them on the fire, let's stop there before it gets ugly. Wait, Paul is gathering sticks? Wait. Paul has become the new leader. I don't know if you realize that as we've been going through this text. Why? The centurion messed up. The centurion thought that they should move forward. The centurion was not a good leader. Paul was in tune with God. Paul was so much in tune with God that everybody was looking to him for answers. And he told everybody, you're all going to be safe. An angel of the Lord visited me last night. Nobody's going to get hurt. We're going to make it to shore. We're going to go on some island. And so he had everything under control. All of them were listening to him. He was definitely the leader now. But yet the leader is gathering sticks. Listen, there's 276 men there. I would think through this. Think through it with me. Wouldn't you think that they would all say, hey, Paul, listen, you get the closest spot right next to the fire. Come on, everybody, let's help Paul. Sit down, Paul. You are the man. You just sit there, keep warm. You know, there's too many guys here. We don't want you far away from where are you going, Paul? He's gathering sticks. He's serving them. Paul the Apostle said in 1 Corinthians 9:19 to the church in Corinth, he says, for though I am free from all men, I have made myself a what? Servant to all. Why? That I might win the more. Well, Paul is a servant. It doesn't change in his life. He's always a servant. He's Paul the Apostle. He's hearing from God. He was used to save the lives of many. He was so in tune with the leading of God that everybody was looking to him for answers, but yet he was the servant of all. Are you following me? He was serving them. And it's a good reminder for all of us that are called. You are called. Do you realize that if you're a believer in Jesus Christ, you are called to be a servant of the Lord? That's what we're called to do. We love to be served, don't we? Just serve me, yes. Even Jesus Christ, when he came to the earth, what does it say? He came to serve and not to be served. Right? Wow. That just stands out. Okay, well, let's go on. So he's gathering up these sticks, and then what happens? A viper came out because of the heat and fastened on his hand. He got bit. Wait. He's serving the Lord. He's serving people. And so God allowed this bite, allowed this viper to just bite him? And you don't read anywhere where, listen, you don't read anywhere in the text where it says, Paul was like, really, God, I'm serving you and I get bit in front of all these people? Could I remind you, getting bit by a viper is pretty much a death sentence. You should die from that. And he gets bit. I want to use this to say something that's so important, because when you realize, when you start serving the Lord, trust me, you're going to get bit. Well, there's real spiritual attacks. That's a real serpent. Well, guess what? There's a serpent in the spiritual realm that wants to bite and wants to attack us. And we're not exempt. Paul the Apostle physically got bit. And you and I, we as believers, is when we serve the Lord and we see it in the church so often, people say, well, I want to sign up for this and sign up for that. Spiritual attacks come and they're like, oh, I didn't.

0: sign up for that. What? Well, you know, that, I got this, and this is going wrong in my life. It's okay, God will get you through it. No, I'm not, I don't want any part of it. Well, you're going to get bit. It's part of, it's, sorry, that's the bad news. We're getting to the good news pretty soon, though. But that's just the reality. I heard a pastor once say that, you know, he was talking about a boxer, and he's saying how a boxer, when he's in the ring, he doesn't go to the quarter after the first round. He doesn't go to the coach and say, "Coach, I got hit." He's like, the coach would say, "You're a boxer. You're going to get hit. Don't you understand?" Listen, the same thing with us. We're in ministry. There's going to be attacks, but the attacks are for us. There's a reason for the attacks, and so it depends on how we handle the attacks and how we handle when we get bit and we get hurt. And when the natives saw the creature hanging from his hand, they said to one another, "No doubt this man is a murderer, whom though he has escaped the sea, yet justice does not allow to live." They were very superstitious. They believed in many gods. They're like, he must have offended the gods. He must be a murderer. And now the gods are making everything right. He's going to die. Can I use this to say, you and I as believers, the world's watching when we are under attack? And they're watching how, listen, please. This is so important for your spirit. Maybe you're mature enough, you already got this, and please go to sleep. But for those that don't get this, they're watching how you respond to the attacks. They are. The natives are watching this, and they're saying, well, he must be a pretty bad guy. Look what happened. He got bit. He's going to die. And how? What happens? How does he respond? And it's so important that we realize that. The world is watching how we respond to tragedy. We had a young lady at the first service. She's visiting from Idaho. Is it Idaho? Iowa. I get those two mixed up all the time. So she's visiting, but she shared with me. She says, "Pastor, thank you for that message." She says, "I had a 5-year-old boy that died of cancer." And she says, "I needed to hear that message today." How do we deal with tragedy? Only God can carry you through difficulties like that. The world is watching how we deal. We're not exempt as believers. We're going to have tragedies. We're going to have difficulties. But my question is, how does Paul respond and how should we respond and what do we do? I believe we see it here in our text. But he shook off the creature into the fire and suffered no harm. Listen, he had the promise of Jesus that he was going to go to Rome. So he knew he's not going to die. He had the promise of the angel, "You're going to stand before Caesar." Remember that? So he knows, I'm not going to die. He had the promises of God, but can I encourage you? You and I have the same promises of God, that we're going to stand one day before the King of Kings and the Lord of Lords, and that everything that happens in our life, he's working all things together for good for those of us that love him, those of us that are called according to his purpose. Everything. And we have his promises that we can stand on. No weapons formed against us shall prosper. And I think that's up right here. Yes, Isaiah 54. Isaiah 54, no weapons formed against you shall what? You might say, "Oh, Pastor, you don't understand that. That's the Old Testament. That probably doesn't speak to us as Christians. That really speaks to the Old Testament saints." And so you're taking that way out of context. Really? Let's read on. No weapon formed against us shall prosper, and every tongue which rises against you in judgment, you shall condemn. Listen. This is the heritage of the servants of the Lord. Are you a servant of the Lord? Yes. That's your promise. Yes. No weapons formed against you shall prosper. No weapons formed against us shall prosper. And if it's not clear enough by that, keep reading. And their righteousness is from who? Listen, their righteousness is from me. It's not our righteousness. It's not that he's going to prosper and no weapons formed against us will prosper because of our righteousness. It's from him. And if you don't believe it, it says the Lord. No weapons. Let me move my notes that I'm not using at all here, but let's see. You guys all doing good today? I get so excited about God's word, I can't help myself. So I love it, actually. I love teaching. Back in our text. And it says, however, they were expecting that he would swell up and suddenly fall down dead. So they're watching him intently. Again, the world's watching us when we go through tragedies. But after they had looked for a long time and saw no harm come to him, they changed their minds and said that he was what? One more time. I thought he was a murderer. Now he's a god. They thought he was a murderer. But now he's a god. What changed? They watch him walk through tragedy and shake it off. They watched how he responded to a very tragic situation. And then they realized, wait, this guy is not like us. This guy is different than all of us. He must be a god. That's all they knew. They didn't know any better. But he must be a god because we've never seen anything like this. Every time someone gets bit by a viper, they usually swell up or they fall down dead. So there must be something about this guy. And believe me, from now on, they're going to listen to him. And he'll have an open door to minister. Listen, not just to one or two people, to the whole island. Why? Because how, I believe this, the biggest part is how we handled the tragedy. Guys, listen, you will have, I will have, we will have tragedies in our life. We will have difficulties in our life. That's, we're not exempt. But how do we respond to them? Can I suggest, because of this text, and remind all of us, shake it off. Go forward. I'm not diminishing all that we go through sometimes. I'm not saying, oh, you know, please don't misunderstand me in that. But what I'm saying is Paul the apostle had a promise from God and he was standing on the promise of God. He's going to stand before Caesar. So what does that tell you? He's not going to die. And he shook it off. And now they're listening. I hope, I pray, I trust that the world around us, as they see how we handle things different than the world handles things, that will have their ear and they'll finally listen to us and say, now tell me more about this God you serve. Tell me, what is the, you're a what? Are you a Christian? What does that mean? In that region, there was an estate, the leading citizen of the island whose name was Publius, who received us, listen, and entertained us courteously for 3 days. So Publius, most likely he was the Roman governor of the island, and he obviously was very well off. And so he's like, guys, I've never seen nothing like this. I heard about you, Paul. I heard that a snake bit you. You didn't die. You didn't swell up. We want to hear more of this. We want to just give you a feast. And we just see, listen, the favor of God. Do you realize that you, as a believer in Jesus Christ, have the favor of God in your life? And I'm not trying to be, oh, just the favor of God. No, no. Matter of fact, the way we come to Christ is through the favor of God, right? We have favor with God. We are saved by grace, which is favor, through faith. We're saved by grace, which is favor, through our faith in Jesus Christ. That's what we're told. Yes, I'll say it again. Favor. Listen, it starts with his favor. That's how you are saved. But it continues. As we seek him and we seek his word for wisdom from above, we continue to have the favor of God. You might say, Pastor, is there a scripture to go with that? I'd love when you ask these questions. Proverbs 8:35. Listen, for whoever finds me, talking about wisdom in context, I believe also the Lord, wisdom and wisdom of the Lord. So whoever finds me finds what? Life. And obtains what? Favor from the Lord. God's favor for those of us that seek him and seek his word. The wisdom that comes from his word. We have great favor from above. Oh, Paul had favor. And it happened that the father of Publius, which is the governor of the island, laid sick. So his father was laying sick with a fever and dysentery, which is an infection. You don't even really want to know all that it is. It's pretty gross. but it's basically an infection of the intestinal tract, which is very painful. So Paul went into him and prayed, and he laid hands on him, and he was healed. Do you think he would have had that opportunity if he didn't shake off the snake? I don't think so. You see, he shook off the snake. Something supernatural is going on. They're looking at him. They're saying, wow, what's happening? You're different. By the way, you're so different, and I've never seen anything like this before. Hey, the governor is saying, I want to give you a feast. And by the way, can you help me out? My dad, he's laying there, and it doesn't look good, and he's really sick. I mean, you were touched, and so do you think maybe you can do something with him? And Paul's like, let me see what I can do. And he was healed. Oh, it goes on. And when this was done, the rest of those on the island, don't miss that, who had diseases also came and were what?
1: Healed.
0: How Paul handled the tragedy opened a door for him to minister, not just to one, but everyone around that whole island wanted to meet this Paul. And wanted to be a part of his ministry. Last verse we'll look at. They also honored us in many ways. Okay, wait. Do you think they would have honored the group if Paul wasn't there? I don't think so. Paul was the believer. And the whole group was blessed. Are you following that?
1: Yes.
0: Because Paul was a man of God. And they were all blessed because he was used by God in a powerful way. And they were all honored. And not only honored, look at this. And when we departed, they provided such things as were necessary. So they probably gave him food and clothes and all kinds. They're like, please, you've blessed us. Let us help you. And they're just giving them all kinds of stuff for their journey. Oh, guys, we can have victory in our darkest hour. When that dark hour comes into your life, maybe you've never gone into a dark hour, but we're in a fallen world and there will be attacks, there will be difficulties, there will be tragedies. I don't want that, but we're in a fallen world. But my question is, how do we handle them, those situations? And how will we handle them in the future? And if we handle them the way Paul handled them, watch and see what the Lord will do. He might very well open some doors that you don't even realize, because we serve the same God that Paul the Apostle served. You might say, Pastor, he was an apostle. You don't understand. The apostles have different standings. He was in this place of exaltation. Whoa. We all belong to his family. And my Bible reads, he has no respecter of persons. And God is at work today. And if you heard how this church itself started, you'd realize we have a supernatural God that works in the very natural way. We serve an awesome God. And my God is not dead. My God, your God, is alive. But he's looking, he's searching to and fro throughout the whole earth, looking towards those hearts who are loyal towards him. If you have a hardened heart, if you're in sin, if you're caught up in the ways of this world, you're missing out on all that God has.
1: That's right.
0: This is not a condemnation. This is a wonderful exhortation. Can I say, come out from where you are. Come into the light. Go to the cross and watch and see what the Lord will do. Because the God that was with Paul the Apostle and did some marvelous things is still alive today. Amen.

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2: 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Let Him fill.
1: The Bible speaks of the blessings that come to the person who will delight himself in God's Word. 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It means we joyfully live our lives according to what we have learned. 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
3: This morning we'd like to draw your attention to this 55th Psalm, verse 22. Where David said, "Cast your burden upon the Lord, and He will sustain you." I believe that David was probably talking to himself. That was typical of David. When he would really get into a place where he was confused, where he was upset, he would talk to himself. He would say, "Why are you cast down, O my soul? Why are you so disquieted within me? Hope thou in God, for He shall yet deliver thee." So I think that this is one of those places where David, facing all the pressures and all, he said, "Hey, cast your burden on the Lord, and He will sustain you." This psalm was written at a very interesting time in David's life. His son Absalom had rebelled against David. His own son was trying to kill his father, drive him out of the kingdom. Absalom had been plotting this for quite some time. He would stand at the gates of the city of Jerusalem, and as the people would come in, he'd say, "Hi there, fellow, what tribe are you from? What is it that you wanted? What can I do for you? Oh, you needed to see my dad for judgment? What a shame. You know, my dad is so busy with all of his hobbies and all, he doesn't really have time to talk to people. And he's careless as far as the government. He hasn't really appointed anybody to take care of these kind of needs. Really a shame. It's too bad I'm not king. If I were king, I would be glad to listen to your case and I would give you righteous judgment, you know." And the guy would say, "Oh, thank you, Absalom." And Absalom would take his hand and kiss it. Typical politician. I mean, just all kinds of promises. If I were in office, you know, if I just had the opportunity and kissing, you know. And but he stole the hearts of the people. Until the people's hearts were toward Absalom. And he waited until he felt he had enough strength. And he and a group had been conspiring together. And they said, "We'll go down to Hebron. And there we'll call for the people to gather unto Absalom, declaring that Absalom has been acclaimed the king in Hebron. And then we'll move against Jerusalem and we'll kill your dad and we'll take over the kingdom." And so Absalom has come to David and he said, "Dad," he says, "when I was in Hebron, I made a vow to the Lord, and I'd like your permission to go down to Hebron so I can fulfill that vow." And David said, "Well, sure, son, go ahead." And Absalom went down to Hebron, and there they sent out the proclamation, "Absalom is king," and the people gathered in the armies, and he began to move with an army against Jerusalem. And when David heard that his own son Absalom had raised this army and was coming to Jerusalem, opted not to make the city of Jerusalem a place for a bloodbath. Rather than fighting and defending Jerusalem from Absalom, he determined that he would just flee out of Jerusalem. And so he gathered together his faithful, those that stood by him, and they prepared to flee from Jerusalem. They went over the Mount of Olives. David was weeping, his handkerchief upon his head, a sign of mourning and despair. And even as he was going, there were those, Shimei for one, who was throwing dirt in the air, throwing rocks at David and cursing him. David's bodyguard, Abishai, said, "Hey, do you want me to go knock that guy in the teeth?" You know, and David said, "No, leave him alone. Maybe God's put upon his heart to curse me." And David went fleeing to the wilderness from Absalom. And so this was a heavy burden upon David's heart. The burden of rebellion within his own household. His own son turning against him. Many other people were led by Absalom into rebellion against David. In verse 3, David speaks of the voice of the enemy, the oppression of the wicked, and the wrath of their hatred against him. These are the things that cause pressure when people turn against you, begin to speak against you, begin to do cruel things. It creates tremendous burdens upon your heart. And then there were circumstances that brought David real heartache. Verse 4, he said, "My heart is sore pained, for the terrors of death are fallen upon me. Fearfulness and trembling are come upon me, and horror has overwhelmed me." Now, this is tough for me, because David has always been my hero, and the reason why is because he was so macho. In David's younger years, I mean, this guy would tackle anything. This is the guy that went against the giant, that old 9-foot Goliath. And here he heads out there with him with his sling. I love David. He's got such chutzpah. And he's not afraid of anything. When Saul was pursuing David, and David and his men watched Saul as they camped down for the night, and they were hiding behind the rocks, and saw old Saul settling down for the night, David said, "Hey, which one of you guys want to go down with me into the camp of Saul?" I mean, he was willing to venture right into Saul's camp. And that kind of, I really, you know, admire that kind of a guy. But now here, he's an older man. Can't take the pressure so much anymore. Not able to get out there really into battle. And he's fleeing from Absalom. And he speaks about the terror, about being gripped with fear, about this overwhelming horror. And I find that hard with the image that I have of David. But he's under tremendous pressure. In fact, some of his closest friends had deserted and gone over to Absalom's side. There was Ahithophel, that wonderful close friend of David, who had been David's counselor. He was a wise man, and David had relied upon this man's wisdom. And David declares in verse 12, "For it was not an enemy that reproached me. I could have borne that. Neither was it he that hated me that did magnify himself against me. I would have tried to hide from that. But it was you, a man my own equal. You were my guide. You were my acquaintance. We took sweet counsel together, and we walked into the house of God in company." One of my closest trusted friends. We had been together, talked together over issues. I had confided in you. I had laid bare my heart. And you are the one. And having that one so close to him turn from him was a real heartache for David. These are the things that create real concern, burdens. They become cares. When there is a disruption in the home, when our children begin to rebel against our authority, when they so misunderstand you and your position, they don't understand that you can see the danger of the things that they're playing around with, and your concern is for their well-being, for their future, for their safety, but yet they look upon you as some mean ogre who is just trying to keep them from fun. And you can see the sneer on their faces, and you can see the rebellion. It's reflected there, and that's hard. It's heavy on your heart. It becomes a burden to see your children rebelling against that love. It's hard when your close friends turn against you. When those that you have just opened your heart to, you've laid bare your soul, you've confided in them, you've shared things with them you wouldn't share with others, and then they turn and they use these very things against you. That's a heartache. It creates a heavy burden. These are the kind of pressures that David was under. These were the kind of burdens that were pressing David to the wall. Problems were so great. Terror filled his heart. He became fearful. In fact, he wanted to just escape. He said, "Oh, if I only had wings of a dove, just to fly out of here. I would go someplace in the wilderness, no one would find me again. I mean, I would just be gone." And you get to that place where you'd just like to somehow escape all of the pressures. You sometimes wish, if I could only escape, but there seems to be no escape. Sometimes there is even the contemplation of suicide. Because of the pressure, you just think that you can't go on anymore. You can't handle it. The pressures of life can become very, very oppressive. That's when David finally said, "Hey, cast your burden on the Lord." It's, I think, rather sad and tragic that a person many times has to get to the bottom before they look up. You know, we keep trying, we keep struggling, we keep trying to work out some new scheme, some new plan. Surely this will work, and we are constantly struggling with these issues, trying to somehow get them resolved. And we work and work and work until finally we just get exhausted. There's nothing else left. I'm wrung out. I'm at the bottom. And then someone says, "Well, have you prayed?" "Well, no, I haven't really thought." You know, God becomes the last resort. And such was this case with David. He had come to the bottom. It was the end of the road. He was fleeing for his life. His whole future was uncertain. And he finally got hold of himself and he said, "Look, David, cast your burden on the Lord, for he will sustain you." And that's the glorious thing. If we will turn it over to God, he will help us. Now, in the New Testament, we have two parallel passages. Passages that tell us pretty much the same thing. One is found in 1 Peter chapter 5, verse 7, where Peter says, "Casting all your cares on him, for he careth for you." The word cares and burdens are synonymous. Casting all your cares upon him. And then In Philippians 4:6, Paul said, "Don't be filled with cares, but in everything by prayer and supplication with thanksgiving, let your requests be made known unto God. And the peace of God, which passes all understanding, shall keep your hearts and minds through Christ Jesus." These verses tell us the result of casting our burdens on the Lord. You have trusted in your own strength. It wasn't sufficient. You've been forced to the place now of having to trust in the strength of the Lord. But I'd like you to notice the quantum leap that you have made. From your own inability, from your own weakness, to the strength of the Creator. Paul said, "When I am weak, then am I strong, because his strength is made perfect in my weakness." You cannot come to a real rest until there's been a full commitment of your situation to the Lord. Casting all of your cares upon him. Or then the other one, be filled with care over nothing, but in everything, with prayer and supplication with thanksgiving, let your requests be made known unto God, and God will give you a peace that passes human understanding. The peace of God, which passes human understanding, will keep your heart and mind. Is it possible to have peace in the midst of such pressure? In the midst of such turmoil? Yes. When you totally commit it to God. Now I want you to turn with me back to 2 Samuel chapter 15, where we are dealing with the period of time when this psalm was written. David is gathering outside of the walls of Jerusalem. Those who are still loyal to him are gathering with him. They're preparing to desert the city, to flee before the advancing armies of Absalom. Zadok the priest, with some other priests, are carrying the Ark of the Covenant. They've brought it to David, and they figure they'll take the Ark of the Covenant with them out into the wilderness. And when David saw Zadok with the Ark of the Covenant, verse 25, he said to Zadok, "Carry back the Ark of God into the city. If I shall find favor in the eyes of the Lord, he will bring me again and show me both it and his habitation." If I find favor in God's eyes, he'll bring me back here. I'll see the ark again. I'll worship him again in the tabernacle. But if he thus say, "I don't care for you. I have no delight in you. Behold, here I am. Let the Lord do to me such as seems good to him." Hey, now that's what commitment is all about. As long as you're trying to dictate your will, as long as you're trying to, you know, get your desires accomplished, as long as you're pressing for your way, you'll never really have real peace. It's going to be a struggle. It's going to be a turmoil. You're not going to really experience that peace of God until you say, "Hey, whatever God wants. If he delights in me, he can bring me back. And if he doesn't, if he says, 'Hey, I don't delight in you,' and he destroys me, here I am. Let God do what he wants." And when you get to that place where you say, "Hey, let God do what he wants," where you so release the thing, you so release the situations over to the Lord, you say, "Hey, here I am. Let God do what he wants." When you come to that place, then you have real peace in your heart. You're not trying to dictate the solutions or the answers anymore, but you're willing now to let God work it out. I released the pressure to Him. Here I am. Let God do what He pleases. Now, you can only do that when you know that God cares for you. So as Peter said, casting all your cares upon Him because He cares for you. And because David knew that God really cared for him, he could say, hey, here I am, let God do what He wants. And you can do that when you really know that God loves you. He is concerned with your welfare. And He cares about you. And knowing that God cares for me, I can just say, here I am, Lord. Here's the situation, Lord. You work it out however you want. Because you care for me. And God is like a doting, loving father desiring the best for his child. You know, as a dad, I always wanted my kids to have it better than I had. It's still my desire. Now I want my grandkids to have it better than my kids. And God is a doting, loving father who wants his children to have the best. And God wants the best for you. And thus you can cast yourself upon him completely. You can cast your cares. You can lay your burdens at his feet. You can just cast your burdens on him because he cares for you. And when you do, then he will sustain you. He won't let you fall. He'll hold you up. You know, nothing pleases the heart of the Father more than your simple childlike trust in him. When you come to that place, you say, well, Father, whatever, you know, I'm your child, you just take care of it. When you put your life and the situations in his hand and you just trust him as a child, God is so pleased. So pleased. Just as you would be if your children would come and say, well, Dad, I love you. And I just appreciate so much what you've done for me. And I just want to give this day to you, Dad. Whatever you like me to do, just let me know, Dad, and I'll be glad to do anything today. You know, what would you do if you were a dad? Well, after you pick yourself up from your dead faint, you'd probably say, well, let's do something exciting today, son. You know, what would you like to do? Want to go surfing? What do you want to do? You know, you wouldn't pick out every dirty, rotten, stinking task that you could think of. Now I've got you where I want you, man. Start out by washing the garbage cans, you know. These things stink, you know. No, you wouldn't do that. You'd be so pleased with the fact that he's just placing himself in your hands, at your disposal, that you'd want to do something especially nice for them. And so with our Heavenly Father, as we just place ourselves, our lives, our situations in his hands, casting our burdens upon him, he sustains us. And he will never allow the righteous to be moved, to be destroyed. Today, whatever pressures you may be facing, maybe at work, maybe some friend has turned on you. Maybe there's real strain within the family. Cast your burden on the Lord. He will sustain you. Shall we pray? Father, teach us, Lord, how we need to learn to just cast our burdens, Lord, upon you, to let you take care of it. Let you handle it. Lord, it's bigger than what we can handle. It's more than we can bear. We're so thankful that you are there and that you are there to help us and that you love us. that you care for us. And Lord, help us to just cast our cares on you. In Jesus' name, amen. Shall we stand? In the book of James, his letter that he wrote to you, he said, "But be ye doers of the word, and not hearers only." Now, as you've been hearing the word and thinking about the pressures, you've said, "Yes, yes, I must, I must. I must just put this in the hands of the Lord. I can't carry this anymore. It's more than I can bear. My heart's just too heavy and it's too much. I can't handle it. I've just got to turn this over. I've got to cast this burden on the Lord." Good. But when you get home, don't pick it up again. You know, the enemy likes to come in again and say, "Boo!" What am I going to do? When you wake up tonight and that thing is there gnawing on your brain, won't let you go back to sleep. What am I going to do? How can I do it? No, just cast your burden on the Lord. He'll sustain you. Go back to sleep. Let the Lord take care of it. How glorious it is that we can just cast all of our cares upon Him, knowing He cares for us. May the Lord be with you and bless you this week. And I pray that He will help you to just unload on Him all of the pressures, all of the burdens that have been pressing you down. And you will find that His strength is sufficient. He will sustain you. He will not let you fall. But God will work out those situations. He'll take care of it all. And you'll wonder one day why you ever worried so much about that anyhow, when God worked it out in such a simple way. Back in the years of depression, when I was a little kid, they used to sing a chorus in church that went, "Cheer up, ye saints of God, there's nothing to worry about. There's nothing to make you feel afraid. There's nothing to make you doubt. Remember that God is on the throne. So why not trust Him and shout? You'll be sorry you worried at all tomorrow morning." Just cast your cares upon Him. May you do it. The Lord bless thee.
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8: Let's open our Bibles, 2 Thessalonians chapter 3. 2 Thessalonians chapter 3, and this morning I want to draw your attention to verse 6. As we consider together a command to the disorderly. 2 Thessalonians chapter 3. A hush falls over the crowd. It's the Bible, folks. Let's get it. Here we go. Verse 6. But we command you, brethren, in the name of our Lord Jesus Christ, that you withdraw from every person who walks disorderly and not according to the tradition which he received from us. For you yourselves know how you ought to follow us. For we were not disorderly among you, nor did we eat anyone's bread free of charge, but we worked with labor and toil night and day, that we might not be a burden to any of you. Not because we don't have authority, but to make ourselves an example of how you should follow us. Let's pray together this morning. Father, we do thank you today that you have given unto us guidelines and principles and commandments, really, Lord, for our benefit, for our good. Lord, I pray that you would help us to understand that, Lord, and to receive today what you would say through the scriptures, Lord, your living word. And we ask this in agreement in Jesus' name. Amen. There were several challenges the church in Thessalonica was facing from outside of the church. From the very beginning, they encountered persecution. Following Jesus meant social exclusion for them, economic pressure, and even sometimes it meant violence. One of the negative external pressures that Paul had to address was the false teaching that created fear and confusion within the congregation. There were false claims that were circulating that told the church they had missed the rapture, and because of the persecution, they were in the midst of the great tribulation, also known as the day of the Lord. But Paul wrote to calm their fears, to comfort them, to provide clarity concerning the day of the Lord and his return. Yet perhaps the greatest challenge in the church didn't come from outside of the church, but from inside the church. There were a group of believers within the fellowship that Paul refers to more than once in our text as disorderly. In his first letter to the church, 1 Thessalonians, Paul alluded to growing concerns that if unchecked could become and present a real problem. For example, in 1 Thessalonians chapter 4 in verse 11, this is what he wrote, that you also aspire to lead a quiet life, to mind your own business, and to work with your hands as we commanded you. A simple, straightforward command. But then in 1 Thessalonians 5:14, a second time, Paul said, now we exhort you, brethren, warn those who are unruly. Comfort the faint-hearted, uphold the weak, and be patient with all. There were some who were showing signs of being unruly. And these verses were given in the first letter as a warning and an exhortation for the congregation to course correct and get back in alignment. However, as you come to the conclusion of the second letter, we discover that the warning wasn't heeded. The behavior had spread and the disorder persisted. And so now Paul had to move from a gentle correction to clear boundaries. And we begin this morning with the apostles' command to obey. That's how it begins, a command to obey. Again, in verse 6, but we command you, brethren, in the name of our Lord Jesus Christ, that you withdraw from every brother who walks disorderly and not according to the tradition which he received from us. In his previous letter, Paul gave a warning, but this time, this isn't a request. This isn't an appeal. He gives a command. And the command is stated emphatically, meaning it wasn't a suggestion that Paul offered, but a military-like command. This command was not based on Paul's apostolic authority, but it was based on the authority and the name of the Lord Jesus Christ. And there is no greater authority than the authority of Jesus Christ. So when Paul says, we command you in the name of the Lord Jesus Christ, that carries weight when he said it, when he wrote it to them. And the command was to withdraw from every brother or sister who walks disorderly. Now the question arises, what does it mean to be disorderly? Am I disorderly? How do you know? The word disorderly means to be out of line. In a military sense, it means to break rank. Paul refers to these people as brethren, so they were part of the church. They were believers. They were members of the church. However, their disorder manifested itself in various ways. First of all, they were not walking in accordance to the tradition they received from us. That would be a reference to the apostles' doctrine, to Scripture. They are choosing to not obey the Word of God. That's what he's talking about. The church had been given clear instructions, yet some chose to reject the Word and do their own thing instead. They were out of formation. They were refusing rank and undisciplined. Now, Paul wasn't referring to people who struggle or fall behind. No. He's talking about those who willfully refuse to follow. They choose independence over obedience. Yet their lack of discipline, their being unruly, showed not only in their dismissal of sound biblical doctrine, but also in their failure to take personal responsibility and refusing to work. The situation in Thessalonica, it seems that some of the believers in the church had stopped working for a living because they were so intently waiting for the Lord's return. Why should I have a job if Jesus is coming? I don't need to work. I put in my 2 weeks. Why? Jesus could be back anytime. So I'm not going to work. And they were encouraging others, you should quit your job. I think it'd be great for all of us. He's coming. We know that he's coming. And so they all just started quitting their jobs. And rather than contributing, they were taking advantage of the believers in the congregation who kept the faith and followed sound doctrine. Because of their willful disobedience and unwillingness to heed the warnings, Paul then commands the rest of the church, here's what you need to do, avoid them. This is the command, withdraw. He doesn't say cancel them. He doesn't say cut them off, cut off all contact with them, or publicly humiliate and shame them. No, he said withdraw from them. And that meant to create some distance, to set some needed boundaries. Don't enable irresponsible behavior. Don't normalize or affirm persistent disobedience to the Word of God. Don't provide relational support that allows their disobedience to continue. Because if you do that, you're not actually helping them. You're actually hindering them. So if you want to allow them to just continue to say the name of Jesus and live like they don't know Jesus, and you just kind of, listen, you're not helping them. So Paul says you need to create some distance. You need to back off a little bit. The problem is, folks, when the church allows these kinds of things to continue, it becomes, first of all, tolerated, then accepted. And then what happens? Biblical standards, they're optional. It depends on how you feel. Obedience depends on how you feel rather than what God said. And when disorder goes unaddressed, guess who pays the price? The faithful. The faithful pay the price, and the church's witness is affected. When the disorder is not a momentary lapse of judgment, but a repeated pattern of life, it's time for withdrawal. And the withdrawal isn't with someone who doesn't know any better, but someone who clearly knows better and refuses to do what's right. There was a similar situation in the church in Corinth.

fine. It's cool. Grace is awesome. It is when it's used properly. And so as a result of this, Paul said, you need to turn that person out. You're not helping them by affirming them in their disobedience to the word of God. You're not helping them. You're not helping them get close to Jesus. You're not helping them get close to the cross. And by the way, when Paul talks about withdrawal, let me say this. That's not the first step. The first step is given the warning. The first letter that was written, the warning was given. It was sent. They didn't heed the warning. So the follow-up step, once the warning is given, is withdrawal. If they're not going to receive it, if they're not going to respond to it, that is when you take the next step that follows. You start with gentle admonition and instruction. They're brethren. They're believers. So that's where you begin. But when that is disregarded, not heeded, that is when you have to step back and withdraw. What is the goal of withdrawing? The goal, ultimately, of withdrawal, as the text will reveal later, is restoration. That should be the ultimate goal. Withdrawal can bring a discomfort to the individual that allows the Holy Spirit to bring conviction, which will then lead them to repentance. So this is a command, he says, to obey. And I think it's important for us to take that command and run it through our own life. Is there anywhere where I'm applauding, affirming something that God says, hey, I'm not into that. You need to get some distance there. There needs to be some boundary there. If you've already had conversations or not, then I have to take the next step. Matthew chapter 18, by way of cross-reference, is a great place to read through, give you some even better guidelines there from the Lord Jesus. But following a command to obey, Paul then gives, listen to this, an example to follow. An example to follow in verse 7. He says, you yourselves know how you ought to follow us, for we were not disorderly among you, nor did we eat anyone's bread free of charge, but we worked with labor and toil night and day that we wouldn't be a burden unto you. Not because we didn't have authority, but to make ourselves an example that you should follow us. Here we see that Paul reminded the church of the example that he and Silas and Timothy had modeled for the believers when they were with them in Thessalonica. They didn't hold the church to a standard that they did not follow themselves. Paul tells us, notice this, what he did not do. He said, here's what we didn't do. We did not walk disorderly among you. We kept rank, in other words. And this walking in order, what they were willing to do, walking not disorderly, they didn't do that. But then he said this, here's what else we didn't do. We didn't eat anybody's bread free of charge. That's something else we didn't do. That's something that the disorderly were doing. Are you going to eat that? Yeah, I'm going to eat that. I think I'll take it. No, that's not right. Paul said, we wouldn't do that. We wouldn't take advantage of the situation. During their time with the congregation, they were the complete opposite of the unruly and disorderly. This is what we did not do. But then he also mentions what we did. What did they do? We worked. We labored. We toiled night and day. The kind of labor that Paul describes here, by the way, is a labor that brings about fatigue, suffering, weariness, an unusual exertion of energy and effort. You know, it says, Paul, that he had sweatbands in the book of Acts when he was making tents. Do you know why he has sweatbands? Because you sweat. The guy worked. He labored. That was our example for you to follow when we were with you. And then Paul tells us the reason why he did that. Did you notice that we might not be a burden to any of you? That's why we did it. We didn't want to burden you. We didn't want to show up and say, hey, real quick, did you guys get the rider before we, you saw what it said, right? I said green M&Ms. I didn't, why are there red ones in here? You know how I feel. Did you read the thing? What do you do? You know what? Get it straight. We'll come back in the green room when it's dealt with. Hey, I said I wanted water from Perrier. I don't want a Perrier water. I didn't want non-bubbled water. I wanted bubbled water. What kind of place are you running here? Could you imagine Paul showing up like that? I mean, how embarrassing. He didn't show up and say, listen, hey guys, real quick, I'm about to

0: preach, but can we just kind of get the, can we get the payment? Can we get that just real quick? Yeah, just Venmo, Paul. Just put it right in there. The Apostle Paul. You see it? All right. Hey, everybody, how's everybody doing today? Let's get started. Let's open up your scrolls. He would never do that. We don't want to be a burden to any of you. We want to preach the gospel free of charge. And so in order to do that, we gave you an example to follow by working, laboring in your midst so that you could see it. And it's not that Paul didn't have the authority or that it would have been wrong to compensate him and his fellow laborers for the work that they did in planting the church. That would have been perfectly acceptable. In fact, in Galatians chapter 6 and verse 6, Paul said this, "The one who is taught the word is to share all good things with the one who teaches him." Man, that seems right. The laborer is worthy of his hire, of his wages. If he's laboring, Paul said, don't muzzle the ox while he treads out the grain. Again, when Paul wrote to Timothy in 1 Timothy 5:17, he said, "The elders who rule well are considered worthy of double honor, especially," he said, "those who work hard at preaching and teaching." In other words, they should be compensated for it. Shouldn't feel bad about it. And yet, although all of that was true, it would have been right and acceptable for Paul to receive from this fellowship. Instead of receiving payment, he chose to provide for himself and the needs of those who worked with him because he wanted to be an example and not a burden. The Apostle Paul knew something, that being a good example gives weight to the exhortations that you give to others. One could only imagine how ineffective Paul would have been if he preached to others and didn't follow it himself. And by the way, this was a real concern for Paul. In writing to the Corinthians, 1 Corinthians chapter 9, verse 27, this is what he said. This is how much of a concern it was to him. He said, "But I discipline my body and I bring it into subjection, lest when I have preached to others, I myself should be disqualified." That's how serious. The term literally means I buffeted my body. I beat it into submission so that I would not get off track and be disqualified from being able to serve the Lord. In other words, Paul didn't just teach the word. He actually lived the word. He didn't just present doctrine. He sought to embody the doctrine that he presented. He worked making tents so the churches could be planted and paid his own way. And this way, and in this way, no one could accuse him of being in the ministry for money. To Paul, inconsistency and hypocrisy would be completely harmful to the ministry. You know what it'd be like? Let me tell you what it would be like. It'd be like going to a counselor who is going through their third divorce to tell you how to have a solid marriage. I mean, why would you do that? It's like going to a fitness coach that is not fit. I mean, they don't exercise. And you look at them and you think, are you the before or after picture? Because I don't think I'm going to pay money to do this. It doesn't seem like a wise investment based upon what you got going on here. I mean, I don't, you know what I'm saying? It just makes no sense. A holy life is far more effective weapon than a brilliant sermon, said Robert Murray McShane. Amen. And Paul was so committed to this and being a pattern to follow. He said in 1 Corinthians 11:1, "Imitate me as I imitate Christ. Do what I'm doing as I'm seeking to do what Jesus is doing." Let's pause. Let's ask ourselves the question as it relates to being a pattern to follow. As a parent this morning, what kind of example are you, are we, for our children? What do they see? What is your response to them? How do you raise them? How do you speak to them? How do you speak to your spouse in front of them? All of that serves as an example. They follow our example. What about on the job, among coworkers? Do they know that you're a Christian? Can they tell by your example, or would they never know? Nobody knows. They'd be surprised if you told them. What about our fellow students on your campus? Do they know that you love Jesus? That you're a believer in Jesus? Do they see it? Can they see Jesus in us? Being like Jesus comes from spending time with Jesus in the Word of God, in prayer, in fellowship. That is how the life of Christ is being cultivated within us through the work of the Holy Spirit. Well, having reminded them of their example to follow and others to avoid, Paul moves from example to expectation. And here we see he presents a familiar principle they are to apply. A principle to apply in verse 10. For even when we were with you, he's looking back now, we commanded you this. Here's the principle. If anyone will not work, neither shall he eat. I mean, that's pretty straightforward. That's a pretty good principle, I suppose, to apply. Paul points out not only did he and his ministry team model how the Thessalonians should conduct themselves in matters of self-support, but they also repeatedly instructed them in this principle. Again, Paul wasn't talking to people who were unable to work because of illness or accident or age, but he's talking to those who were perfectly capable, but they refused to accept the responsibility. And their attitude was really lazy and undisciplined, and that led them to take advantage of the loving congregation that they were a part of. And their excuses, this was their excuse, hey, the Lord's coming back. Their theology led them to irresponsibility. Then your theology is incorrect. You don't understand what you're reading. That's not what we told you. You remember the principle we gave you? We said it over and over and we modeled it for you. So let me restate it. If you don't work, you don't eat. That's the principle. They wanted all the benefits, but they didn't want to contribute. The principle Paul gave was that if you're unwilling, though perfectly able, but still unwilling and refuse, you're not getting a burger. You're not getting any chicken. You're not, no falafels for you. It's not happening today. Hold the hummus. You're not getting it. It's not happening. But the reason Paul knew by withholding it from, there's going to come a point when they do get hungry. They're going to get hungry. Proverbs, great book. Solomon wrote it. Awesome wisdom. Listen to what he said. Proverbs 16:26. The person who labors, labors for himself, for his hungry mouth drives him on. You understand what that says? They're going to get hungry. They're going to say, you know what? Hand me the shovel. I'm ready now. Why? I'm hungry. Awesome. Take this broom. Take this shovel. Let's see what you got. And then we'll go from there. Work. Labor. It's good. The reason why Paul had to restate this principle is that he had both taught and modeled what he had both taught and modeled. He heard. It reached his ears. It wasn't being applied. That is why he had to restate the principle. If you look at verse 11, it tells us this. For we hear, we've heard, word has traveled, that there are some who walk among you in a disorderly manner, not working at all, but are busy bodies. Oh, that's a great word. Busy body. It's fun to say too. Busy body. Word had gotten back to Paul. I mean, can you imagine you're all the way in Corinth and you start to hear. You know, maybe it starts out, it's isolated. It's an isolated problem in the church. Paul says, hey, give me the pen. Let me say, 1 Thessalonians. Hey guys, warn the unruly, all right? Comfort the faint-hearted. And by the way, you know, do something. I mean, he sends them the first letter. Yeah, we're good. Then he gets word they haven't changed. They're still doing the same thing. Word gets back to him. Sometimes it starts out like an isolated thing, you know? And then it grows. Then it grows. And then it gets to the leadership. And when it gets to the leadership, that's when it's time. Hey, something needs to happen. It's growing. It's affecting more than you think. And you have to respond. You have to respond in the spirit, but nonetheless, Paul said word had gotten back to him that they weren't working and they were actually busybodies. And what's interesting about this word busybody, it's in the Greek, it's a play on words. It means not busy, but busybodies. That's kind of how you could say it. Not content with refusing to work productively, they use their unoccupied time to wander around, interfering in the lives of others in the church. Oh, they were busy bodies. They were active, actively interfering. This was a problem. And the Greek word actually means meddler. A meddler. A little meddler. That's what they were. They were in constant motion, but produced no labor or result. But they did create drama and insert themselves into affairs that they had no business being a part of. You could say they were active in everyone else's business except their own. Everywhere they went in the church, they stirred up trouble. Paul gives us an even clearer, more defined description of what a busybody is busy doing in 1 Timothy chapter 5, verse 13. Listen to what he writes to Timothy, who had to deal with the same thing. He said, and besides, they learn, interesting, they learn to be idle, wandering about from house to house.
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4: What an awesome day. A day to serve Jesus by serving others. We're here at a trailer park and trucks just pulling up. Volunteers by the dozens are behind me, about to give out food, necessary food, needed food. People are hungry. They're hungry for food. And today we're demonstrating God's love with being the hands and feet of Jesus because of people's needs. But we're not only going to hand them out food, but we will be praying with them and sharing the hope of Jesus. Remember, we don't only demonstrate God's love by meeting the needs of the poor, the homeless, and the hungry, but we also provide hope because we share Jesus, who is the hope of the world, with all of those who we meet. So it's so exciting, exciting always to serve Jesus by serving others. You know, many times people think that if they don't find their purpose right away in life, if they don't find their purpose when they're young and maybe in high school or college, they never will. For me, my purpose in life, I found very young. In fact, at 17, God called me and gave me a purpose to share the gospel, to share His love, to let people know that Jesus loves them, that Jesus cares, that Jesus died for their sins. That if they would just believe and receive and trust in Jesus, they could be forgiven for all of their sins, washed white as snow, and have eternal life and go to heaven one day when this life is over. And so for me, it was very young. But let me tell you, it wasn't always easy. In fact, even though my calling, my purpose in life was clear, that I was going to serve Jesus by serving others, serve Jesus by serving the poor, serve Jesus and try to bring honor to His name by following Him every day and sharing His love and the gospel message of hope, it wasn't always that easy. It was very difficult. You see, for me, I had a father, Fred Jordan, and a mother, Willie Jordan, who, to me, I mean, they were like rock stars in the Christian leadership world. They were ones who were older, who had been doing it so long, and who seemed to really have it down, how to follow and honor God and follow the leading of the Holy Spirit. And you know, even though I know they weren't perfect, I really didn't see too many flaws in them ever, because they honored Jesus, they followed Jesus, and they tried to obey Jesus in everything they did. But one thing now, as I'm older and I look back, they were older at the time. You see, my father was an older father. I was blessed to have an older father. And my six brothers and sisters also were blessed. Because I think about it, if my dad would have had us all when he was 20 and 25, I don't know that we would all be alive still. I think with all of the mischief and all of the craziness we put my mom and dad through, I think my dad might have, well, I won't say, but I think he might have, I just don't know that we would still be here, because we got in so much trouble and we put them through some heartache. But you know, I look back and we were so blessed because my father was older. So he had already had so much experience. He had gained so much wisdom. But most of all, he learned the grace and the mercy from Jesus. Because he knew that in his own life, the mistakes that he made, when he blew it, when my grandfather Jordan, who was a pastor, had to deal with my dad, Fred, when he messed up, he saw grace and he saw mercy out of my grandfather. And so I saw grace and mercy out of my father. You know, I feel very very excited that I didn't start my family at 20 and 21 because I think it would have been really rough on them. Because as I was younger, I was very judgmental. I thought you either get it right or you're not following God. You either do it perfect or you're not following God. You either do it right, get it perfect, or you don't love God. But what a legalistic and what a wrong thought that was. And as I've gotten older and older, I've just realized that we all fall short. We all make mistakes. We all miss the mark. We all mess up. And that's why today, if you're struggling with purpose, if you're struggling with what is your purpose, it's never too late. There's a few things that I wrote down that I just want to encourage you with, that what we need to do is persevere. What does that mean? We need to keep going, never give up, never quit. Because the only way I think that we can fail in life is if we throw up our hands and just quit and just stop and don't pursue God anymore and His plans and purposes. So I encourage you, never give up, never quit, persevere, press through it, and God will take you there. And keep your faith and trust in Jesus and Jesus alone. In Isaiah 60:22, it says this from God's word, "When the time is right, I, the Lord, will make it happen." You know, what I've learned is that God's timing is not our timing. God's ways are not our ways. And it's very clear because it says that in the Bible. And so when we realize that, when we realize that sometimes it's just not God's time yet for something to happen in our life, sometimes we're not ready for the next step God has. And so we have to be patient and wait upon God. The other thing I wanted to share with you and what I've learned in my life is that you never mess up enough. You never do too many things that are wrong, that disobey God to where you're disqualified and thrown out of His plan or purpose for your life. You see, I did a lot of things in my life, and I'll share those in just a minute. A lot of things that would have disqualified me, or I thought at the time disqualified me from ministry. Disqualified me from even having a relationship with Jesus. And those were some detrimental and some hurtful thoughts and thought processes I had at the time that were faulty thinking. And I finally learned as God taught me and I sought Him and I went after Him and I just said, God, help me. And I read His word and He spoke to me and He made things clear that with Jesus, all things are possible, and that His purpose, if I would just trust Him, will be fulfilled. But I had to press on, forget the past, and follow His plan. Stay tuned.
5: We have got Back to School coming up, one of our favorite times of year here on Skid Row, seeing children coming from all over the inner cities. And we're going to be able to give them new backpacks, new outfits for school. And it's all made possible by all of the viewers and our impact partners. And we just can't thank you enough. And it's just, we're all going to be able to, on events like this, it's like all of us get to experience the joy on each face. But it's fun that the people at home that love, pray, support, get to really be involved as well and see what a wonderful day this is going to be. Joe, what is it like for you to be able to see thousands of kids? You know that when a kid has a new outfit and they're going back to school, that they're going to do better. They're going to know better. They're going to do better. They're going to succeed a little bit more just because of that day of receiving these new gifts.
4: I just want to say thank you. Because Back to School will literally change lives, if not for more than a day, hopefully a week, a month, 6 months, because every time they look at those new shoes, that outfit, every time they remember that day of being loved and encouraged and being blessed, they're also going to remember the message of Jesus. Because that day, catered to kids and youth and teens, we're going to preach the gospel. We're going to share with these kids Kids, Jesus loves you. When you go to school, you don't need to be in fear that whatever happens at school, whether it's good or bad, it is going to be the end of your story. We need kids to know in their neighborhoods when they're scared and they're afraid, because our world and our neighborhoods are kind of scary. There's a lot of evil in this world, but they need to know there's a God that's bigger than that. And we want to give children and families that certainty of knowing that no matter what this crazy world will bring at us, that Jesus Christ loves them and has a plan for their life. And that's probably the most exciting thing for me.
5: That's exciting. And again, we want to thank you at home for supporting this amazing ministry. And just know today that Jesus loves you no matter what you're going through today, no matter what you're facing. Remember that us here at Fred Jordan Mission, we love you, we appreciate you, and more importantly, God loves you, and He'll meet you right where you're at. God bless you.
4: As I was sharing with you a few minutes ago, God has a purpose for our lives. And even though we feel like there's times that we disqualify ourselves or we mess up or we do the wrong things, and there are those times when we feel like we will never get to God's purpose and we will never get to God's plan because we've just messed up too many times. But it's not true. You know, I told you in the beginning that when I was 17, I was called to ministry. God gave me a purpose of serving Him by serving others. But it wasn't always easy. There were many times as I went to play football in college, and then I was a leader on campus. I was sharing the gospel, and I was counseling and praying, and I was helping older students. When I say older, I'm talking about like 21, 22, 23. But I was only 18 and 19. But it was overwhelming at times because I thought, wow, this calling is heavy. There's a lot of pressure with it. And I thought, man, I have to be like my dad. I have to fill his shoes. I have to be who he is. But at the time at 18 and 19, and I want to encourage you with this, I was thinking the wrong thoughts. You see, my dad was 55 years older than I was. He had already lived 55 years more of life, being taught the Word of God, having the Holy Spirit guide him and lead him in ministry, learning from his mistakes, growing as God led him. And here I was at 18 thinking that I had to be somebody that I wasn't yet, like I had to already have arrived. But you know, I've realized now we never arrive. We just keep learning and growing and hopefully get wiser as we seek God and His plan for our lives. And so for a long time after that period of college, I kind of ran from God and my calling because it was scary to me that I was going to be responsible to take the message of hope, the message of the gospel, Jesus, to a broken and hurting world, to the lost. And I took it on myself as being all my responsibility. It was my calling, and I had to be the one to do it. But after running from God for many years and feeling guilt and shame and just feeling so discouraged that I would let God down over and over and over, and then by not following God in my calling for those years, I lived under a heavy discouragement that was almost depressing because I knew that I was supposed to be following God, serving God, honoring God, and taking Jesus to a hurting world, and yet I was running and I was hiding and partying and just rebellion because I was scared and I had fear and anxiety and worry that I would fail God. But then I realized one day, as my dad told me before he died, son, it's not your responsibility. It's not your job. It's not up to you to fix yourself. Yes, Joe, you have to say yes to Jesus. You have to give Him your all. You have to surrender your will to His will. But it's your job to do that, not your job to fix your life. God is able. God is capable. Jesus will take your life, and I've said it to you 1,000 times. He can take your life that is upside down and turn it right side up. He can take your life that's a miserable mess and turn it into a miraculous miracle. But you have to allow Him to. And it was at that point I realized that I took all this pressure on myself. I thought I had messed up too many times. And I lived in so much shame. And I finally just surrendered and said, Jesus, I can't do it, but You can. Jesus, I can't follow You and be faithful, but You can help me to. God, I can't be successful in being a pastor or a leader in ministry without You. I took all the burden off me and I gave it to God. And God's word says, cast your cares and your burdens upon Him, and He will care for you. And God did. I surrendered my life. And a little saying that my dad used to say that he said when he was a kid, I said the same thing. Sink, swim, heaven, hell, live or die. I'm going to follow Jesus. And when I fall, I'm going to get up. As another good friend of mine that played pro football, who's a great preacher, Oscar Rowan, would always tell me, said, Joe, if you fall down, if you hit your face on the ground, if you stumble and sin, get up, get over it, and get on with it. Because God has forgiveness for you. God has a purpose and a plan, and God will get you there. But you have to trust Him. You know, running and hiding from God, being afraid of His plan for your life, or even feeling at times like you're going to miss out. I used to think as a teenager that I would miss out. If I followed God, I'd miss out on all the fun. But you know what I've realized? When you're in that world of fun, in the world of partying and whatever you're into, whether it's drugs or alcohol or sex or whatever it is, when you're caught up and you're bound in all of that, all it does is it binds you up and it puts you in a bondage that's not free. But when you realize that Jesus has a plan and a purpose for your life, and you can honor and love Him and live the great life, not that there's not going to be problems or issues, but that Jesus will always be with you to carry you through those, that He can break every chain, that He's got a key to unlock every door that you need to walk through, and that He's got a lock big enough, if you ask Him, to lock every door you shouldn't walk through, and you trust Him, He can accomplish His plan and His purpose. Some people ask, well, how do I keep the hope? How do I keep the hope alive? And I say this again, the Bible says nothing is impossible with God. Jesus is our hope. He can take and make miracles in our lives every day if we'll trust Him. There's nothing too great. Remember this, the battle belongs to the Lord, not us. I had to learn, and I encourage you to learn, to not fight your own battles, but let God fight your battles. To not think that you have to be the one that somehow victoriously gets through it on your own, but allow Jesus to give you victory and take you through it. If we would just trust His plan, His purpose for our lives, and not our own, His word says that His good, pleasing, and perfect will be accomplished in our lives if we'll just trust Him. His word also says in Jeremiah 29:11, as I close, for I know the plans that I have for you, declares the Lord, plans to prosper you and not to harm you, plans to give you a hope and a future. God's promises are real. They're certain. And they're true. God never goes back on His promises. Hold His promises. Get into God's word and trust Him with your life and the purpose He has for you. He will fulfill it if you will just allow Him to and surrender your will and your plans to His. Always remember Philippians 4:13, one of my favorite verses. I can do all things through Christ who gives me strength. Let me pray for you. And if you don't know Jesus today and you're like, wow, I don't know how to find God's purpose because I don't know Him, just know this, God created you. He created me. And we sinned and we messed up. And yet he sent his son Jesus to this earth to die for us. And Jesus died on the cross for our sins. And then Jesus rose from the dead 3 days later. He's alive and he wants to bless you. He wants to save you. He wants to forgive you and give you eternal life. Jesus came here to forgive us, but we have to trust him. The Bible says if we would believe and receive that free gift of salvation and forgiveness, that we can have eternal life. So all you have to do is say a prayer like this: Jesus, come into my heart. Forgive me of my sins. I'm sorry I've sinned against you. Wash me white as snow. Cover me with your blood. Thank you for forgiving me. Thank you for saving me. Thank you for dying on the cross for my sins. Help me to walk with you and honor you every day of my life in Jesus' name. Amen. And if you know Jesus and yet you're struggling with God's purpose, I want to pray for you. God, I pray in the name of Jesus that all of those who are listening that feel like maybe they've messed up too much or they've fallen short or they've let you down too many times, that you're a big God. You're able to forgive and move on. You're able to take our lives, even the messes that we've made of them, and still bring purpose and your plans out in our life if we would just trust you. So help everybody that hears my voice to follow you, to love you, to seek you and your purpose every day. And help us, Lord, to say yes to you every day. In Jesus' name. Amen. Just as we're here today in Thermal serving and in LA right now at the mission serving Jesus by serving the least of these, God has a purpose for your life to serve him by blessing someone else in some way. God bless you.
3: It's that time of year as school bells ring across the nation with kids of all ages ready to go back to school, wearing brand new clothes, tennis shoes, backpacks, a fresh haircut, and smiles from ear to ear. 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
3: After the horrific Hamas attacks on October 7th and the Hezbollah rocket fire that began on October 8th, hundreds of thousands of Israelis became displaced overnight in their own country with nowhere to go. They had to flee for their lives, only with what they had on. In that moment, Christian Friends of Israel sprang into action immediately. We were there. We saw the need. We heard their cries. We understood what was needed. And we went to the displaced people of Israel. We took them food and baby products. We took them clothing. We took them whatever they needed. But most of all, we were there to listen. With open hearts, open arms, we cried together. We prayed together. We hugged. We embraced them. And we assured them of our love, friendship, and that they were not alone.
4: To all of our friends in Christians, Friends of Israel, my name is Ophir Reuven. I live in Moshav Yevul, and I would like to say thank you. Thank you very much for all of you for being with us and helping us in our difficult times.
5: 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We start realizing the big event that went on this Saturday morning and how big the situation is and how bad it is. And so many friends kidnapped or murdered that day. And since then we are here, trying to get together all the pieces and hope to go back home soon.
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4: 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Thank you.
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9: We are in John chapter 17. So when he says here, let me read verse 8. For I've given to them your words, which you have given to me. I'm back in John 17. And they have received them. By the way, you notice that he says they've received them, not just believed them. A lot of people believe the Bible. They believe what Jesus said. They believe in Jesus. But that may not mean they've received them. There's a difference, isn't there? I believed in God. I believed in Jesus Christ. But I never really received him until I was 30 years old. And that's when I was born again. The Bible says, as many as received him, to them he's given the authority to become a child of God. The demons believe in Jesus. They knew who he was. They said, we know who you are. So don't give yourself credit because you believe in Jesus Christ. That doesn't mean you're born again. Do you know him? And have you received him? And is he your Lord? And they have surely, have known surely that I came forth from you, and they have believed that you sent me. The disciples were like you and me. They weren't perfect. They had trouble, but they did believe. And that's what God wants from us. I can handle that. That's the good news. If you asked me to keep some standard of righteousness, I probably wouldn't be able to keep them. But that's the gospel. The gospel is the good news. Is he's not asking us to do that. He's asking us to believe in him, to receive him. And that was the disciples. They believed him. And by the way, a lot of didn't. Many began to follow Jesus, but when he began to teach them, these are hard sayings, and many went off. Remember, Jesus said, are you too going to leave me? And Peter said, where are we going to go? You have the words of eternal life. But when you begin to see that there's a cost to being a Christian, he tells us, count the cost. And a lot of people say, well, first, Lord, let me do this. So first I got to marry this lady. Well, first I got to go bury my father. Well, first I got to go buy this land. He's going, well, then you're not worthy of me. You got to count the cost. There is a cost. If any man pick up his cross, deny himself, pick up his cross, and follow me, that's a true disciple. That's a true Christian. So we need to define these things because the enemy's done a good job in giving us a lot of misinformation about what a Christian is. And if you went out and did a survey of asked people at the mall or something, what's a Christian? You'd be surprised what people think a Christian is. American. or anybody who's not a Muslim or a Jew or a Hindu or something. But I had a guy tell me he was a Christian because he was in the army. Get the connection there. I don't know. He saluted the flag. Verse 9, so I pray for them. Notice Jesus is praying for you. He prays, technically he's praying for his disciples, but a disciple, in the Greek it means a learner, a student. I do not pray for the world, but for those whom you have given me, for they are yours. Now notice here he does say that the Father gave them to Jesus. So we need to recognize that yes, Jesus loves us, but so does the Father. And all are mine and yours, all mine are yours and yours are mine, and I am glorified in them. By the way, notice he says he's glorified in them. That helps us when we read over in verse 1 here. He says, Father, the hour has come, glorify your Son. So he's glorified through many things, and one of them is his disciples, because he came for this purpose. To make disciples, of course, so is the foundation of the church. Now, I'm no longer in the world, but these are of the world, and I've come to you, Holy Father. Notice Jesus calls the Father holy. I, this is one of the things that you notice the non-believer doesn't comprehend, the holiness of God, or he wouldn't say and do the things he does. That's another thing that separates us from God. We're aware of God's holiness and his presence. Joseph's a good example of that. He was able to withstand the appeals of Potiphar's wife, who was probably a very attractive woman, and continued to daily press him to have sexual relationships with her, finally dismissing all of the help and her husband away on a trip. Come lie with me. And he said, I cannot do this great sin before God. He was aware of God's presence. See, that's one of the differences between a non-believer and a Christian. We're aware of God's presence, so we recognize if we do this thing, it's displeasing to him. The things we say, we're aware of God's presence. That was displeasing, and that happens sometimes. But we can say, I'm sorry, I misspoke. We can apologize. We can repent if we're mature Christians. Or we cannot. And then it has a negative effect on everyone. He says in verse 12, while I was with them in the world, I kept them in your name. Those whom you gave me, I kept, and none of them is lost. That's good. He didn't lose any except the son of perdition, that the scriptures might be fulfilled. Now, that may be confused. He's not saying that happened so they'd be fulfilled. He just points out it happened. And by the way, the scriptures foretold of it, that one of his disciples would betray him, of course, Judas. But Jesus is the great shepherd, isn't he? And we're his sheep, but Judas. Well, he's like Lucifer. But he was never a sheep. His heart had never been converted. That kind of shows you that you can be around the Lord as he was for 3 years. He heard his teachings. He ate and they slept there, all of them together, and they learned from him for 3 years. He saw the miracles. He saw the raising of Lazarus from the dead. He saw Jesus walk on water. He saw it all, heard it all, but his heart was never converted, never changed. Now here you have a good example of the sovereignty of God and the free will of man. They're both taught in the Bible. And by the way, this is one of the issues that plagues the church. Prideful people who want to emphasize one of those truths to the exclusion of the other. Your Calvinists that want to just overemphasize the truth of the sovereignty of God to the exclusion of the free will of man, his choice. You can't do that. They're both taught in the Bible. And these people cause divisions in the church, and God is not pleased with them. I share that with you so that you will not become one of them, either side. You can also overemphasize the free will of man and remove the sovereignty of God, which is just as bad. When you encounter these people, avoid them, because the fruit's always bad. Unfortunately, we have Christians that do like to argue.

Christians, we need to remember that, yeah, you're having a tough time right now, but remember the Lord's overcome the world and you're identified with him, so you have the victory with him, in him. We're going to win this thing in the end, right? We've read the back here, you know, where we come back with the Lord in victory, sets up his kingdom, and you're part of that if you continue with him. By the way, the Bible says that those who continue to the end will be saved. So that's important to recognize. So that's as far as I want to go at this point. Let's go back and look at the scriptures a little deeper. Verse 1, he begins his prayer, Father, the hour has come. Now, many times earlier, remember, in his ministry, he said, the hour has not come. As a matter of fact, when Mary was pressing him at the wedding feast, he said, woman, what does this have to do with me? My hour has not come yet, remember? He's speaking of that he is working according to a particular time. We recognize that God has control of time. That the prophecies in the Old Testament, particularly Daniel, there's a time period. The 70 sevens are determined upon the nation of Israel, the angel told Daniel. And that's 490 years. And then he told us that 483 years, at the end of that time, the Messiah will come into Jerusalem and proclaim himself as the Messiah, which Jesus did on Palm Sunday. We're aware of that. We know that there's 1 7-year period still future because 490 years are determined, and so we only have completed 483. We recognize that's the Great Tribulation. Old Testament talks about the trouble, Jacob's trouble. We read about it. Jesus speaks about it. It's yet future. We know that the church is not going to go through the Great Tribulation because the church is not appointed to God's wrath because Jesus took our judgment, our wrath on the cross, right? So we're appointed to what? Salvation. So who's going to receive the wrath? The Christ-rejecting world for 7 years. Then the Lord returns and sets up his kingdom, and he separates the sheep from the goats. So there, we recognize that there are time periods, and that his hour now has come. Prior to that, it was premature, but now the hour has come. When he speaks of hour, he's speaking of a time period, not 60 minutes. So, now, I was talking about the difference in the prayer. We might want to just look in Matthew chapter 6. I do this so that we can learn our Bible. It's very important to learn where Scripture is so that we can be able to share with non-believers. We know where Scripture is. And the Bible tells us that we need to be a workman and not be ashamed and rightly dividing the word, being able to share. So Matthew 6, we have here the Lord's Prayer as opposed to this prayer in John 17, which is truly the Lord's Prayer. This prayer here in Matthew 6 that we're looking at starts in verse 9. This is a model prayer for the disciples when they said, Lord, teach us to pray. In this manner, therefore, pray, Matthew 6, 9, our Father in heaven. Notice he begins, though, by saying our Father. This speaks of relationship. God is our creator. He's not our Father until we establish that relationship through Jesus Christ when we're born again. So the question, of course, would be, is he your Father or your creator? If he's your creator, then you need to receive his offer of salvation and be born again where you can say he's your Father and have that intimate relationship. As Jesus spoke up here in John 17 about eternal life is for those who know you. We know him. That word in the Greek is gnosko. It speaks of an intimate relationship. Prior to being saved, I knew about God. I believed in God. But I didn't know him intimately in a personal relationship until I was born again. He became my Father at that point. So the prayer here, likewise the prayer in John 17, our Father in heaven, hallowed be your name. Your kingdom come, your will be done on earth as it is in heaven.

0: This is water, by the way, for you that are wondering if it's coffee. Not that it's a big deal, but I don't want you to think of coffee right now because you want to leave or something, you know. So, his kingdom has not come to the earth yet, has it? Three people. Has his kingdom come to the earth yet? Oh, good, we're awake, right. So we're praying for his kingdom to come. Are you part of his kingdom?
1: Yes.
0: All right. Give us this day our daily bread. Forgive us our debts as we forgive our debtors. And do not lead us into temptation, but deliver us from the evil one. Did you know there's an enemy out there who hates you and has a horrible plan for your life? It's the devil. He's real. Our weapons are not carnal, but spiritual. And we're to put on the whole armor of God that we can withstand that day and to stand, not run, not hide, but stand in the power of his might, not yours. And we can defeat the enemy. Not only can we, in a defensive matter, but an offensive matter, we can go out and take spoils from him. We can lead people to the Lord because he holds people illegally because Jesus died for the whole world, didn't he? But people aren't all saved, are they? So he has them illegally. He holds them. He's blinded their eyes. 2 Corinthians 4 says the God of this age has blinded their eyes, those who are perishing. But he's given us the gospel that we take it out to them. But we're so busy pampering ourselves, we forgot the Great Commission. It's not the Great Suggestion. It's the Great Commission. Go out and preach the gospel. Deliver us from evil. He doesn't, or from temptation. God doesn't bring us into temptation. What he means is overrule us. God, overrule us when we put ourselves in place of temptation. We need to be wise about this. Don't put yourself in a place of temptation. Years ago, we stopped counseling the men. The pastors here stopped counseling women. It was a wise thing to do. Many pastors are brought down because of this particular temptation. So my wife and one of the other pastors' wives, they counsel the women. It's been great the last 15 years. We don't have that temptation, nor can we be falsely accused. And trust me, the enemy falsely accuses us often, and it's a shame that Christians receive it. The Bible tells us that you're not to receive an accusation against the leaders of the church unless you have two witnesses. How often do Christians say when someone has a rumor about a pastor, you got another witness? It doesn't happen, right? But it should. It doesn't, though. And the Bible also tells us that we're to submit to the leaders of the church and to count them double honor. I was telling Debbie the other day, I just take average honor, you know, from Christians. You know? Just give me mutual respect. I'll go with that. I have as much trouble with Christians, we do as leadership, as we do with non-believers. It shouldn't be, but it's, as we say, it's people. And, you know, we love you guys, you love us, and we're going to fight this thing through, but the truth is the truth. And so you need to understand it. And don't you be part of it. The Bible says that offenses are going to come, but don't you be one who brings them. So he says, Lord, help us with temptations. Yours is the kingdom and the power and the glory forever. Amen. By the way, notice it's forever, eternal life. You know, while we're in here in Matthew, oh gosh, we're out of time. Oh wait, that clock's fast. They tried to fool me. Because I've been accused of going over sometimes. So they fixed the clock to make it faster so I wouldn't do it. But you guys have 10 after? Ah, that's the right time. So we can go to Matthew 24. I can't read all of it, but I want to just read this last part of Matthew 24. Because over here in John 17, our text for this morning, as we're reading through John, he talks about, I think we read it, of course, where he says that knowing God is acquainted with eternal life in a personal relationship. But, you know, when we talk about eternal life, again, we need to define our terms. We want to look at it in a biblical definition. And the biblical definition of eternal life is not just endless time. Because everybody experiences eternal life in that sense. Even the non-believer goes on for eternity, right? The Bible says that. Well, let's read it right here. Matthew 24. We'll just pick it up, say, verse 46. Blessed, chapter 24 of Matthew, verse 46. Blessed is that servant whom his master, when he comes, will find him so doing. Assuredly, I say to you that he will make him rule over his goods. By the way, he's talking in our parable. He's making reference to the fact that you and I are stewards, servants, and we're going to be judged in heaven, not for sins. That's taken care of by Christ who finished the work on the cross. In terms of your faithfulness, the ministry that God's given you, and depending on that faithfulness will determine your position in the kingdom. That's what he's talking about here. But also in many of his teachings, of course, has more than one teaching. Verse 48, but if that evil servant, notice, he says in his heart, my master is delaying his coming, and begins to beat his fellow servants and eat and drink with the drunkards, the master of that servant will come in a day when he is not looking for him, and at that hour that he will not be aware, and will cut him in two and appoint him his portion with the hypocrites. There shall be weeping and gnashing of teeth. That's a good scripture, but that's not the one I wanted to share. But I was close. I was just one chapter off. One more chapter, 25. Same kind of thing, verse 46 of chapter 25, last verse in chapter 25. And these will go away into everlasting punishment, but the righteous until eternal life. Now, we know that when the Lord returns, he's going to separate the sheep from the goats, and that there is eternal life for everyone. The question is, what relationship will that be for you? What are you going to be with the Lord or separate from the Lord? That's the question. We get, as Christians, we get glorified bodies to dwell with him in the kingdom. The non-believer gets a resurrected body for judgment, not a glorified body. Notice he says here that and these will go away into everlasting punishment. That's eternity. But the righteous. Now, what makes us righteous? Our behavior, our conduct? No way. If that was the case, nobody would make it to heaven, right? But we're right with God because we are in Christ Jesus, who makes us righteous. But I want you to look at verse 41, because you'll hear people say, I'm still here in Matthew 25, you'll hear people say, how can a God of love, I reject that God of the Bible, how can a God of love send people to hell? He doesn't. He's provided salvation. His son didn't come into the world to condemn the world. The world's condemned already because men love darkness rather than light. So we read here in verse 41, then he will also say to those who on his left hand, depart from me, you cursed, into everlasting fire prepared for the devil and his angels, not for people. Then why are people going there? Because they've rejected their salvation in Christ. God has offered them salvation. He's offered them a pardon, and they said, I don't need it. I don't want it. And the devil has deceived them to going with him and his demons to hell. God didn't send them there. They have to walk over the cross of Jesus Christ to get there.
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It's been said that if you were arrested today for being a Christian, would there be enough evidence to convict you? Last week in the Middle East, a woman was raped and murdered for carrying a Bible. In China, pastors are routinely imprisoned for decades simply for preaching the gospel. And in Africa, a child was butchered for simply saying her prayers before bedtime. In America, we sometimes make little effort to express our faith because few really care. Billy Graham once said, "The last generation asked, 'What is truth?' But today's generation asks, 'What's the point?'" Dictators fear Christianity because of its powerful influence. But in America, it often seems to have very little influence at all. The question is, who's influencing you?

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1: God's trying to tell us that He's getting involved, so He's giving us signs.

0: Welcome to New Level. We're Pastors Hank and Brenda Kuhneman, and I am so glad that you joined us for not just a prophetic program today, but I'm telling you, a program that is filled with the wisdom of God and truth that is going to engage you in this current culture, but really a movement that is by the hand of God. We've got a very special guest with us. I want you to welcome right now on New Level, Lance Wallnau. You're no stranger. We're going to pick right back up where we left off. So thank you for being here.
1: Love being here.
0: And he also is going to draw on his white scientific...
2: You never know when the anointing of the white...
0: So Lance, we were just talking before we did this program about something that is amazing. When you described the seven mountains last time, you talked about how the church has been hiding behind, you know, basically the wall. You know, it's kind of like
2: of
0: this...
2: Religion.
0: You look at the book of Acts and you could see where, you know, the first expression was, come Holy Spirit. That was a Jerusalem expression. You know, it was within the upper room. But then it had to move out, and it had to go into Antioch, a form of mentoring and discipleship. But then it had to engage Ephesus. And that was a whole other level of confrontation, spiritual warfare, and engagement. Mm-hmm. So what do you see right now? If I was to look at you, Lance, and say, tell the people, where are we at? What do you see? And where are we going?
1: So the times of Reformation, where the church is at now, is every 400 or 500 years, you know, there's a Reformation that happens. The last one was Martin Luther. Now, everybody was, we preached about Reformation, and we had sermon series right around the anniversary, but actually Trump came on the scene. And we didn't see it, because we're always seeing Reformation through the church's lens and what's about the church, and we're going to have a Reformation. And Trump became the oddity that catalyzed the populist uprising against the elites. But it's totally biblical, because when God wanted to restore his people's house and boundaries, he raised up a secular Cyrus who came to power in Babylon, where the Jews weren't dominating. As a matter of fact, they were dominated by the culture. And then God raised up Cyrus as an outsider who cleared the field so that the people of God could rebuild their house and establish boundaries. We're right now in that chapter of history. And where we're at now, the Reformation, and I think a lot of times we miss this. Reformation is when God comes to something to reform it, and it rebels. Because the first thing God says is, you know, don't resist me, like the potter with the clay. But if you resist, bam, I'll create another vessel. America collectively is in danger of resisting God's hands. But what is happening is, Reformation raises up competing systems. The Catholic Church won't accept reform. You have a Protestant movement. And so when this competing system shows up, watch what happens. YouTube cancels us. Rumble rises up. Fox gets rid of Tucker. Tucker rises up and reaches more people on Twitter. Oh, Twitter's working with the CIA. Elon Musk comes along. Another Cyrus type, an outsider. God rules over the game. Boom, he says, I'm going to take it for freedom of speech. Now Tucker's on there talking. So what God's doing now is he's saying, I'm going to raise up mountains against mountains, the kingdom against kingdom. And now we're seeing the mountain of the house of the Lord showing up in each of these mountains. And it's taking on the gates of hell.
0: Now, I like how it is, because Isaiah 2 says that all nations, all ethnos shall flow unto it. You know, I was thinking about this. You know, we grew up, those of you that you know, Mark 11, you know, if you shall have the faith of God, you shall speak unto this mountain and say, this mountain, rise up, be cast into the sea. If you don't doubt in your heart, but believe those things which you say come to pass, you'll have whatever you say. And Lance, I want to encourage you to go back out and look at the previous program from this one, because he establishes the seven mountains and what they are. But isn't it amazing to me, for the last 40 years in just the Word of Faith movement alone, God has been trying to get his people to look at a mountains and to do something about them, not just allow them to just be out there existing in your life. But we have to go beyond just, you know, when we think about, you know, what we've learned, you know, speak to the mountain. We've always learned, well, that's, you know, our health and our finances and the prosperity and prosperity of our well-being. But I think it goes beyond that. I think God is now shifting into a new assignment, a movement, a reformation saying, you know, it's not just about personal preservation. It's about saving your country, saving your nation. And there are other mountains that you have to look at and you have to watch this address. So what? How do you feel that when you look at the big picture?
1: Let's just rewind what you said, because this is very important. The entire Word of Faith era, with the cornerstone verse, really would have been, and whosoever shall say to this mountain, that be removed, and does not doubt in their heart, but believes that those things which he saith shall come to pass, he shall have whatsoever he saith. That was a whole movement. And to your point, when we lived in the land of safety, security, prosperity, and peace, we didn't have to target the mountain of government.
0: That's true.
1: Because the government, we would have a Reagan pop up or a Bush.
2: And the
1: Democrats back then were like Mondale and Clinton compared to, you know, the tsunami of Antichrist we got now. So now we're looking at weaponized media that shuts you down and silences you.
0: Yeah.
1: Weaponized science that insists you be vaxxed and you're under martial law. Weaponized corporations that are actually going to deplatform you and rob you of your money or go to the bank and freeze your bank account. Now we've got to turn around and take that same firepower. And what we didn't know was we were supposed to go into all the world and make disciples. I heard Dutch Sheets say it once. I was teaching on the Seven Mountains, and he got up and he said, I want to point something out. He said, while we focused on Mark, which is during a peacetime we had, which is these signs follow. So we're prophets, we're miracle workers, we're teachers, we're supernatural, we're Pentecostal. We focused on that. He said we missed Matthew, which was go into all the world and teach.
2: Yes.
1: The secular spirit of Antichrist went into the universities and the colleges.
0: They became the disciples.
1: They became the discipling
0: Lance,
1: of culture.
0: That's amazing.
1: So the culture got discipled because we didn't get into the teach. We were into the preach.
0: Which, Lance, you know, I just heard the Holy Spirit say something. You better be ready in your own ministry to shift as a father figure in the body of Christ more than what you are already, another phase of your ministry, to where you are going to start discipling and mentoring the next generation. And that's going to be your focus. And I see a younger generation, and
2: that's
0: some of you that are watching, older generation are going to come, and you're going to find a certain mentoring that you and your wife are going to come into that is going to help reshape exactly what he said. And I tell you, that is the season that we're in, because, you know, maybe we can talk about this when we come back. If you look at Samson, he was a mighty anointed man, but guess what? He was being seduced by something that ultimately poked his eyes out and he couldn't see. Kind of sounds like pastors and churches today being seduced. Oh, you don't get involved in politics. Don't speak up. You might lose people. You might lose your big tithers. And you're being seduced by a spirit of Delilah, poking your eyes out and not seeing the bigger picture.
1: But mention the locks. You mentioned this to me. Okay. How many locks?
0: Seven locks.
2: That's so true.
1: Come on.
0: Seven mountains. We need to pick this back up after that.
2: Well,
0: break.
2: Let me. I just want to add one comment before I do. Well, I want to add this comment because this is so important.
0: This is amazing.
2: You know, we were talking about the mountains, the personal, the health, the wealth. Yeah. All of these. But if you really look at Scripture, and this hit me while we were talking, if you really look at the Bible, the mountains of Scripture were very governmental.
0: That's true.
2: Think about the high places, the destroying mountain of Babylon. You look at all of these places, and really this current culture that we've been in has made me, I don't know about you, but it's made me read the Bible a little bit differently. It's made me see how
1: and
2: much...
1: And write a book about
2: how
1: it, too,
2: much
1: Brenda,
2: it is.
1: On,
2: yes, we'll talk about that on the program. But it's made me see how much the Bible is a governmental book. I challenge you, if you're watching, we're going to go to a break in a minute. We're going to pick back up with Lance. But I challenge you to go through the Scripture and look at how many times you see the words nations, governments, kings, and we don't use that term a lot in the United States of America,
1: kingdoms.
2: But kingdoms. How many of these terms are governmental in nature, both Old Testament and New, because
0: that's
2: people
0: true,
2: hold
0: right
2: on to the Old Testament, it's different. But really do a study. We're going to really talk about how the Bible is a governmental book and that we need to absolutely
0: very
2: be
0: good
2: involved in every level of government and reading the Scripture according to the culture. I'll just end with this. In the last minute that we have, I was reading in the Scripture the other day, Psalm 37. It says these words. It says, I looked at the wicked rising up in great power. But then I looked again, and he had passed away. Now, here's the thing, and it says, and I looked around, and the wicked could not be found. Let me tell you, God has an opinion about the wickedness going on in our culture.
0: Yes, he does, Brenda.
2: It's written throughout Scripture, and we need to begin to see that the Bible that we hold in our laps is very much an engagement book. So don't go away. We're going to pick right back up here with Lance Wall now. This is such good information. So tell somebody, share this program. You'll want to get every bit of this in your spirit. We'll be right back.
3: The Bible says in Psalm 113, "The Lord is high above all nations and his glory above the heavens." We've all seen the rise of evil and chaos in the earth, but the power of our decree can change the course of cities, nations, and governments. For your gift of $35 or more, we'd love to send you Pastor Brenda's CD series, Praying for Government and Nations, along with the companion book, Daily Decrees for Government and Nations. 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To order these powerful resources, simply call 855-777-7907 or go online to hankandbrenda.org and request offer 424. They will be sent immediately. Without you, the powers of darkness will continue to ravage and destroy nations. But when you begin to boldly open your mouth, the floodgates of heaven will open and the purpose of God will be released.

0: Make sure you get all of the materials we are offering on today's broadcast, because they have everything to do with all that we're talking about. We are back here right after the break with Lance Wall now, and I know that you need to get everything that we're talking about in your spirit. So, Lance, we talked right before we went to break. We talked about Seven Mountains, influence, populist movement. Let's pick right back up on these mountains and where is God taking us in this country.
1: And so Hank said something that just went off in my spirit. I had such an original revelation. The church is finding itself right now, especially in America, like Samson, the mighty man of God who was called to take the gates of the Philistines. We could have taken the gates of media and of arts and of business, but we were afraid. People like me, they jump on you. They say, oh, you're a dominionist. So you back up.
2: And
1: you don't realize that
2: it's true.
1: The devil's afraid you're a dominionist
2: because
1: he plans on taking those high places.
0: That's so true.
1: And so he's saying, oh, you're going to go for the children and you're going to make them all Christians. No, we're not going to do that. It's like, oh, well, then we will make them all like drag queened. So he'll go into the vacuum that you don't fill.
2: That's a great
1: So we backed up. But then you said something. Samson put his head on the lap of Delilah, the Jezebel spirit, which is manipulation, seduction, intimidation, and control. It's the characteristics of witchcraft.
2: Yeah.
1: Rising up in California, probably the stronghold of it, sweeping over the country. I would say that that the church allowed itself to, well, awakening means you were sleeping. We fell asleep while the nation was under the influence of Delilah.
3: In the lap of Delilah.
1: And what was cut off was our ability to take the gates with, you said it, seven locks of hair. I never thought about this. Why seven? Because seven is a number in the Bible that has to do with a form of the perfection of governance. And that, you know, so this, the seven is repeated over and over again in the book of Revelation. Seven spirits of God in Isaiah.
2: Yeah, that's
1: and
2: right.
1: So if you don't occupy those seven areas of influence, a counterfeit spirit will, and it will disciple the culture. But it's interesting, just to throw this out, because when we had prophets, it happens. What was it that happened? The hair began to grow back on Samson's head. And I'm telling you, the hair is coming back on the head of the body of Christ.
0: Amen.
1: The awakening. He woke up. He had his eyes put out. But what did he end up doing? He ended up asking for a child, which is the next generation. And he asked a child to tell him, when they were making sport of him, where are the pillars? Just put my hands, I want to rest. He went to the structures were supporting the demonic stronghold.
0: This is so good, Lance.
1: And the child, the next generation, allowed this man to come back into
3: the
1: his
3: next
1: anointing.
3: Next generation.
1: And he pushed. And Satan's going after the next generation, and now's the time the Samson anointing is coming back on the church.
3: And you know what's amazing about the anointing? You just quoted something in the book of Revelation, in Revelation chapter 5, where it talks about the vision that John saw. He saw seven eyes, seven horns, and seven spirits of God. And I've always taught that the seven eyes were Isaiah chapter 11, because, you know, you need wisdom and knowledge and revelation. All of those things are things that have to do with what you see, perception, so on. The seven spirits are, you can look at John 14 through John 16 and see seven characteristics that Jesus referred to that the Holy Spirit would do, teach, guide, you know, bring back to remembrance, so forth. But the seven horns are connected to Luke 4:18, where Jesus comes in and he says, look at me. The Spirit of the Lord is upon me. He has anointed me. And whenever they would anoint, the prophets would come in, they would take a horn, which would be a sign of power, but a sign of the release of the anointing. And Jesus described seven job descriptions of the horns of power. And here's what we think sometimes. We think as pastors or as Christians that the anointing is only reserved for the church and those on the outside when it has to deal with healing or prayer. But we don't realize that those seven horns of power are also meant for the seven mountains to take a certain dimension.
0: That's so good.
1: Man, yes. I got to visit with you guys more often. So one day I'm reading the sevenfold manifestation of the kingdom. And it's in the book of Revelation. Blessing and honor and glory and power and wisdom
3: Revelation
1: and riches and strength. Blessing and honor and glory. And I looked at that and the Lord said, every one of those attributes corresponds to a mountain. So the, you know, the mountain of riches is going to be the business mountain. The mountain of strength, you know, the strength is actually the word for the bloodline, which is supposed to be in the family. So the wisdom is the education mountain. And I'm looking at them going, oh my gosh. So God literally is saying that in the age to come, the kingdoms of this world shall be the kingdoms of our Lord and of our God. And all these systems will be flowing the way God designed them.
3: Wow. But, you know, to say this, Lance, this is really interesting because I did a teaching on the blood of Yeshua. And one of the things that I've learned with the seven that you just described of Revelation, I think it's 5:12, we talk about those seven things that Jesus received. Well, he never received anything for himself. This is why we're joint heirs. It was so he could pass it on to us. And we always talk about this. You know, actually it was Kim Clement that had said to me, said, Hank, as a prophetic vessel, always remember what will separate you is that you can prophesy things in a predictive sense, but a forthtelling sense, but it always must be connected to something. And I said, what is that? He said, it has to be connected to God always has a redemptive plan. So when we're talking about the seven mountains, we're talking about the anointing, the restoration of that Samson strength that comes from, you know, his church to engage the culture, the gates, the mountains, so forth, is we have to understand that we have to always look at it from a standpoint of a redemptive plan. God has a plan of help and a plan of hope. But watch this. What you just described was a result of a plan of redemption. It was called redemption itself. Jesus shed his blood. But do you know that everything on Jesus's body, it says in the left hand is riches and honor. And in the right hand is length of days. So think about how all of this is wrapped up, not just for you, the individual, but for what you said is for the bigger picture,
2: the culture,
3: of our culture,
2: the
3: our nation.
2: Correct.
3: And it's part of God's redemptive plan. Lance, let me ask you this, because, you know, if you were to look right now, we often talk about reformation and revival. And I had a group of pastors one time ask me and said, well, Hank, can you kind of describe to us, because we've only heard the word revival. And I said, well, revival would be John 11. Jesus raises Lazarus from the dead. That's what revival means, life again. But then reformation is if you go beyond after he's raised from the dead, Lazarus. What happens? What happens to the Pharisees, to the city? What happens to, you know, the culture? What's the talk in the street? What is stirring everybody up as mad, watch this, as hell? Hell responded. And it wasn't just a guy gets raised up from the dead. Now it's impacting so many other areas and sectors of the Jews. That's reformation. So how do you see reformation right now? If you were to really look at where we're at, do you think we're making good headway right now? Do you think we're winning? Do you think that the church is beginning to come out of a revival mindset more into a reforming understanding and revelation?
1: Well, I could tell you the populist movement is dragging the church. It's amazing.
3: God's dragging us
1: over the finish line, because it's
3: out
1: like
3: of the
1: they're
3: four walls.
1: Pulling us along.
3: Wow.
1: It's weird how God has to do it. I mean, God raises up Elon Musk and Trump. It's like one day I was praying, and Right Wing Watch and all these people that spy on me in order to catch anything I say that's like incendiary, then they blast it out. I said, oh God, we pray for more bad boy billionaires to come over to the kingdom. It's like bad boy billionaires. It's like, it just so offended them. But I said, Red Rover, we call Elon over. I'm praying for all these guys to come over. But I think something, a movement is happening. And the church is going to be behind us. So here's one thing that's happening. The transgender movement is the overreach of Satan. So Satan and his greed, you know, lust has a problem knowing where the boundary is. And the left, if you listen to Jordan Peterson, he says, on the right, we know where those lines are. On the left, they don't have any. I mean, they'll take the country right over a cliff.
3: That's why they don't want any boundaries.
1: There's no boundaries.
4: borders, no walls, no
1: USA at all. So what is happening is the transgender movement, and I had to listen to this. This is so sad that I'm not, as much as I'm immersed in trying to get information, I didn't even know that Peru, Colombia, Argentina has completely rejected the transgender movement. The Netherlands, Sweden, Norway, UK has canceled transgender surgery. Europe and South America, sorry to say, the intercessors there and the church there hidden is having more effect on the strongholds than we're having right here, but we're catching up. Mm-hmm. So in Peru, they started a movement. And they did the movement. Christians began it, but they knew it couldn't be Christians that did it because they're only 10% of the population. They had to get all the secular involved. A movement or a populist movement freaks the devil out because ideas that God is releasing, like the Reformation, gets into the masses. Mm. And then the masses start to pick up under that influence. What they did was they had a hashtag. And Brenda, it was, don't mess with my kids.
0: Yes.
1: And the hashtag, don't mess with my kids, was what the mothers grabbed. So the mama bears rose up. They rose up in all the political parties. They rose up in what we'd say the left, the independent, and the right. Mm-hmm. And they began doing mass protests. They'd leave work because the government was pushing Soros' transgender agenda.
2: Wow.
1: So they would boycott and disrupt business. It was almost like the civil rights movement, Martin Luther King. They disrupted the status quo. But you couldn't pin it on any individual. Because they knew that if they created an organization,
2: that's true.
1: The corrupt media would write stories about it.
2: Right.
1: So they just said, no, we're not any organization, just a hashtag. Mm. But they organized.
0: Yes.
1: And they literally so frustrated Soros that he wrote a letter saying, I'm funding 21 NGOs.
2: This is in Peru.
1: In Peru. It's going nowhere. I'm taking my money out because he wrote a letter saying, you guys have been totally taken over by right-wing extremists. And so he said, I'm going to go put my money where it works. Well, guess what? That movement is coming to America.
0: Yes.
1: And the mama bears are rising up.
2: Yes, it
1: Don't mess with my kids. Stop messing with my kids. And bam, it articulates, as we hear more stories about the tragedy of children, who you realize that 80% of body dysmorphia, which is that confusion about what gender I am, 80% of that is resolved by the time you're 18, which means that the surgery that Biden so quickly, I was shocked when he said this running for office, and there was no pushback from us. They said, do you approve of 11-year-olds getting, going for transgender surgery? And he shot back before the sentence was over. Absolutely. I mean, he was so 11 years old.
2: That nobody caught it.
1: Nobody. I mean, what shocked me was the church was like, oh, whatever.
2: Wow.
1: It's like, wait, I heard that. And I said, that is like a Nazi salute. This should be circled with a red circle and go, what?
0: And you know what's crazy about that? And we were so hung up over what we didn't like, Trump making some comment that was considered offensive.
2: We missed those
0: That we
2: comments.
0: Missed yeah. the things on yes. the left. You know, I was thinking as we were just talking about our influence being restored, that, we talked the word exousia. Jesus said, behold, I give unto you power and authority, your exousia. And we're having to see that word now in a different light. We always took it church as you have authority over the enemy that comes against your finances, against your health, against, your mind, all of these things. But we have an authority, and you cannot tell me. This is why it is such a lie that the enemy has told the church that, we're to just, keep our hand up against the political culture, is this word exousia is a word of influence in government. This is what Jesus was saying. You cannot tell me that our ability to make or teach, you use the word teach disciples, to teach disciples is all about, handing out tracts on a street witnessing deal. Mm-hmm. No, it's to go in our authority. Jesus gave us that authority to go in, and just like this thing you're describing in Peru, and I think, Lance, in the few minutes we have left, there's people that have just thrown up their hands saying, well, we can never overcome Soros. We can never. But no, we have an exousia. We have an authority that can run these things out of our country.
1: Absolutely. And I believe there's a mama bear movement that is rising up. I think the movement's coming north. I talked to Christian Rallo.
2: And I felt that. Did you feel? I felt that. You just prophesied that.
0: Moving
2: I felt
0: north.
2: That thing move.
0: Yes. Yes.
2: Yeah, thank you, Lord. Thank you, Lord. No, it's moving. Wow. I felt it. The anointing.
0: I got a chill.
2: He spoke prophetically.
0: That was awesome.
2: And when God does things in the earth,
0: it's
2: he has
0: north.
2: To speak it prophetically.
0: Yes.
2: Did you hear it's coming north? 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Jeremiah 1:10, reform, overthrow, pull out, destroy, and take out. Then, watch, you'll see the building and the planting, but you've got to have what sometimes looks ugly. It's a lot of work before you see the building and the planting, but we are going to see it. It's moving north.
0: Absolutely. We're going to end the broadcast on that. 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
1: 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So I'd like you to get that. That's LanceMullen.com/chaos.
0: Well, make sure that you tune in to all the New Level programs. We're going to be back again with Lance Wallnau talking about how you can be an influence in your nation and take what God has called you to do to a whole new level. Till next time, we love you. Bye-bye.
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7: There is no person that God cannot save. There is no promise that God will not keep. There is nothing that our God cannot do.

Take your Bibles and turn with me to Genesis chapter 37. We're just at the outset of a brand new series of messages on the life of Joseph, and we're simply calling it Destiny, because God has a destiny for every one of us. God has a dream that He is weaving and working in all of our lives who know Him. This is His providence. And the work of God, the will of God, is the most important fact or factor in the believer's life. You see, life is a journey, and you're going somewhere, so you might as well know where you're going. Certainly, I'm talking about knowing that you're going to heaven. I wouldn't want to breathe another breath, live another day, without knowing for sure that I was on my way to heaven. As my friend Dr. Jerry Falwell used to say, as sure for heaven as if you were already there. I want to live in that assurance and that confidence that my destination is sure and that I'm going to heaven. But not only that, I want to know where I'm going in life. And it's good to know, isn't it, that God has a plan, a purpose for all of our lives. And as we're on this journey of life, we need to be not only living, but learning as we go. And God gives us dreams, dreams about our future, dreams about our family, dreams about our finances, dreams in life, careers, all of these dreams that He places in our hearts that become the very definition of our lives. Our dreams define our lives. And when the Spirit of God is at work in us, then not only will young men, but old men as well, will dream great dreams. We must never, ever stop dreaming the dreams of God after him. Joseph was a dreamer. And because of his dreams, he was hated by his brothers and ultimately spent years in isolation. And yet his dreams were fulfilled even as God told him they would be. And in the 37th chapter of Genesis, beginning at verse 5, we read, now Joseph had a dream. And when he told it to his brothers, they hated him even more. And he said to them, hear this dream that I have dreamed. Behold, we were binding sheaves in the field, and behold, my sheaf arose and stood upright. And behold, your sheaves gathered around it and bowed down to my sheaf. His brothers said to him, are you indeed to reign over us? Or are you indeed to rule over us? So they hated him even more for his dreams and for his words. Then he dreamed another dream and told it to his brothers and said, behold, I have dreamed another dream. Behold, the sun, the moon, and 11 stars were bowing down to me. But when he told it to his father and to his brothers, his father rebuked him and said to him, now pause right here and look at the question that the father asked Joseph, because this is the question I want to ask you. What is this dream that you have dreamed? What is this dream that you have dreamed? Shall I and your mother and your brothers indeed come to bow ourselves to the ground before you? And the brothers were jealous of him. But his father kept the saying in mind. His father would never forget the dreams that God gave Joseph. For one day, just as God had promised and predicted through these dreams to Joseph, the entire family would bow down in the presence of Joseph, who would rise to power, the pinnacle of power, as ultimately the prime minister of Egypt, second in command to only Pharaoh himself. But it all began with these dreams. Now, we don't need to romanticize or fantasize regarding dreams. That's not what I'm talking about. I'm not talking about, you know, dream a little dream with me. But these were God-given dreams. These dreams were divine revelation given by God to Joseph. God revealed himself and Joseph's future in these dreams. So the way that we're defining dream today is we talk about how to discover your God-given dream. Is a dream is your mental picture in life, your mental picture of life, or better said, it is a God-given vision for your future.
a God-given vision for your future. Dreams are not just for artists and sculptors, the kind of people we consider maybe dreamers, but dreams are for everyone, young and old, rich and poor. Whatever your background, whatever you do, dreams are for doctors and lawyers and teachers and students, even Joe the plumber. There are dreams for all of us. And you can never imagine what God could do with your life if you would be accessible to Him and available to Him and His dreams. I'm not talking about hype here or the whole cliche thing of, you know, dream a great dream. It's much more than that. It is discovering the dream that God has for you, your life, the plan of God for your life, because this is the only way to live. This is the way to define your life, your dreams. Erwin McManus writes this, "The bigger people dream, the bigger they tend to live." I like that. I like it a lot. The bigger people dream, the bigger they tend to live. You don't want to get to the end of your life and look back and wonder what happened. You don't want to look back on your life and with regrets and think, what could I have done if I had only followed God's plan, God's dream for my life? God wants to do in you and through you so much more than you could imagine. There was a young man by the name of Dwight Lyman Moody. He came to Christ, led to Christ by a shoe salesman in Chicago. He was just getting started in his Christian life and he was beginning to preach and he went to a conference and he heard a man say, "The world has yet to see what God could do with one man totally consecrated to Him." And young Moody said in his heart that day, "By God's grace, I will be that man." God raised this young man up to be one of the most powerful evangelists in the history of the Christian faith. He had a dream.

0: 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God has a significant plan for every one of his own. And this plan is woven into a grand and glorious eternal design. Your life is not a product of chance or circumstance. It is the result of God's purposes, God's providence in your life. Joseph's life is a testimony to God's plan. Even in the darkest moments of his life, God raised him up in a foreign land and used unlikely circumstances to save his family and preserve the chosen people.
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0: Just as God had an incredible plan for Joseph, he has an amazing plan for your life. And when we place our trust and faith in Jesus Christ and follow him, remarkable and life-changing eternal transformation takes place. I hope you will reach out today with your very best gift and help us send the message of Jesus Christ to every corner of the globe until the whole world hears. I went to see the movie Billy, The Early Years. It's the story of Billy Graham in the early years of his life. And I would recommend it. It's not a great movie as great movies go, but it's a great story about young Billy Graham and how his faith was solidified and strengthened those early days. In reading his autobiography, Just As I Am, I read the story of Billy Graham coming down the stairs of

young man, a young woman, or the most elderly senior in this room today, that God still has a plan, a dream, a purpose in your life, and He will provide everything that you need, and that your dream will give you a sense of significance in life, security in life, strength in your life, because your dreams are your God-ordained destiny. Your dreams that come from God are your God-ordained destiny, and your dreams will become your destiny if you will discover them and live them. Your dreams are a vision of what your life can become for God. So what's your dream? Back to the question that the father asked his son. What is this dream that you have dreamed? I know this, you will not accomplish all you dare to dream if you don't dream. Because if you don't dream, you will accomplish very little in your life. It's your dreams that wake you up and keep you up. Have you ever been awakened by a dream, maybe even startled by a dream in the night? Well, the dreams that God gives us wake us up and keep us up. These are not daydreams. These are the dreams that produce motivation and direction and inspiration and anticipation in your life. Now, this is going to be a two-part message. And I have three points that I'm going to be sharing with you over the next couple of weeks as to how you can discover your God-given dream. And the first point is this. Write this down. Understand your own uniqueness. Understand your uniqueness. Joseph wore this coat of many colors. It signified his uniqueness, his distinctiveness in this family. He was a part of a dysfunctional family, a disgraceful family in many ways. And yet, Joseph stood out. And because he was the favored son of his father, he was given this mosaic kind of coat. It was a multicolor, maybe a patchwork kind of coat of many colors. And he wore this coat. And of course, it was driving his brothers crazy that he was wearing this coat, because it reminded them of this young man's uniqueness and the favor that he had with his father. And not only did he have this coat, but he had these dreams that God gave him. Favored by the father. Given unique and supernatural dreams from God. You are also, as a child of God, unique. Unique in all the world. Of the billions of others who have lived past and who will live future, in eternity past to eternity future, you are unique in all the world. Now that sounds so cliched, I know. But it's true. God knew you and formed you in your mother's womb. This is why we believe so strongly in the sanctity of life. That life begins not in conception, but in the heart and mind of God. And that God has known us and knitted us in our mother's womb. When you come to an election, to me, that's the biggest deal maker or the biggest deal breaker. What does the candidate believe about the sanctity of human life? And whether you're voting for dog catcher or president of the United States, you better make sure that you don't vote your politics, that you don't vote personalities, that you vote your principles. And if you have a principle that is given to us in the Word of God, which is clearly that life is sacred, life is given by God, then you vote your values. You vote the Word of God. Vote family, because this is how we develop our dreams, is in the families that God has ordained for us and has established the human family as the life source of all humanity. And life is precious to God. And in a throwaway society, when people seemingly are discarded so easily, you need to remember that you are created by God to do something great for His glory. You say, oh, I don't do much great. I'm in a small place doing a small thing. Then you do a small thing in a small place in a great way for the glory of God.

0: dream dreams. You are a child of God. God has planted the seeds of greatness in your life, and you have everything you need in life to fulfill God's plan, God's purpose in you. You are one of a kind. So why would you try to be anyone else? These brothers had a hard time with Joseph because of their envy and because of their jealousy of his dreams. Now, granted, Joseph was sort of fueling this jealousy a little bit. I mean, you can see Joseph, you know, he's prating around in his jacket, you know, thinking he's too sexy for his shirt, and he's got these dreams, and God had to spend a lot of time. By the way, if God gives you a dream, it's a good idea not to share it with fools. Because these brothers were carnal, empty, callous men who didn't have a clue as to what God was doing in Joseph's life. And so God had to spend a great deal of time getting Joseph ready, getting some of these edges, getting some of this immaturity, getting some of the ego knocked off of him, and thus the whole scheme and plan of God in moving him to Egypt and so on. But having said that, Joseph had a very healthy self-image. And that's so important. Because in conscious and in unconscious ways, the way you view yourself will determine your dreams and thus your destiny. I'm talking about your desires, your attitudes, your opinions, your character, the way you live your life. It's all lived through the grid of the way you view yourself. So many people have a distorted concept of self. Sort of like going to the state fair of Texas. Our state fair is a great state fair, right? So you go to the state fair of Texas and you're going down the midway and you come to the fun house or whatever they call it, but it's that house of mirrors. You been in one of those? And you walk in and, you know, you look at one mirror and you look so skinny, you said, man, I look so great. I can go eat another corn dog. And then you move to the next mirror and you look so fat. And you say, no, maybe I shouldn't have eaten that corn dog. And then sideways mirrors and upside down mirrors and all these distorted images that you see of yourself in these mirrors. Well, life is like that for a lot of people. They have a distorted view of themselves when they look in the mirror. And it affects, again, consciously and unconsciously, every decision they make, every desire they have, every dream that is in their hearts, the way you view yourself. Now, psychologists or psychiatrists like to talk about low self-esteem or high self-esteem. I prefer to talk about a healthy self-esteem or an unhealthy self-esteem. And you know the Bible addresses this subject. Turn over to Romans chapter 12. Romans chapter 12 begins with those great verses regarding presenting our bodies as living sacrifices unto God. But then it goes on to describe how God can use each one of us because of our uniqueness and the spiritual gifts that God has given each one of us. So verse 3 of Romans chapter 12 says this about how we look at ourselves. For by the grace given to me, I say to every one of you, do not think of himself more highly than he ought to think, but to think with sober judgment, each according to the measure of faith that God has assigned. For as in one body we have many members, and the members do not all have the same function, so we through many are one body in Christ, and individually having been members of one another, having gifts that differ according to the grace given to us, let us use them. He's using the illustration of a body functioning together, and every part has a perfect function. Well, we've seen how important even a little pinky can be to the human body this week in throwing a football, right? Everybody, you wouldn't think a pinky would be that big a deal, but you can't grip a ball without your pinky. You can't throw it straight without being able to grip and so on. So every member of the body is vitally connected And God has given us grace. God has given each one of us these gifts in life in order that we may function together in the body of Christ. So we are to come and looking at ourselves not with a sinful exaggeration. Let no man think more highly of himself than he ought, but with sober evaluation according to the faith that God has given you. That is the dreams, the faith, the heart, the desires, the hope, the future that God has given you. So you come to yourself not with a higher estimate of yourself than you should, but with a proper evaluation and understand who you are. Listen to me. You are a child of God, given gifts by God. You are full of promise. You have been redeemed by the blood of Christ. As I said, formed in your mother's womb, now a gifted child, the Holy Spirit lives in you. You were made for a mission on earth. God has given you a dream in your heart. Never give up on that dream. For some, your dreams have died, or your dreams have disappointed you, and you've almost stopped dreaming. Don't do that. Don't give up on what God put in your heart to do for him. Joseph's brothers despised him and his dreams. Too often we let others talk us out of our dreams, downsize our dreams. But Joseph refused to listen to these men. Why? Because he listened to God. Don't you dare listen to what somebody else says about you. Or somebody else says about what God's going to do with you, you listen to God. Because the proper image of self, the healthy image of self, is to view yourself as God views you. To see yourself in the mirror of the Word of God. You are blessed beyond measure. You are created and created in Christ Jesus as His workmanship. And God has a plan and a purpose that He's given to you all the days of your life. And from a biblical perspective, God has something for you to do for His glory. The next time we're together, we're going to be talking about how to dream these dreams and how can you know that a dream comes from God. But suffice it to say, if your dream comes from God, your dream will be fulfilled. The Lord God is a sun and a shield, Psalm 84:11. The Lord bestows favor and honor, and no good thing does He withhold from those who walk uprightly. You want to know how valuable you are? Look at the cross. Look at the cross. Because there Jesus died for you, the love of God embracing you. How do you determine what is valuable and what is not valuable? This whole thing in the economy today is in regard to valuation. What is your house worth? What is your bank account worth? What are your stocks worth? And how do you get through the subprimes and all the rest? Because everyone is trying to find the bottom, they say, and to figure out what things are worth. So how do you know what you're worth? Well, the Bible says we were all subprime. We all fall short of the glory of God and the value that God has placed upon us. But God loved us and sent His Son Jesus to die on the cross for us, to rise again that we could have eternal life. And therefore, if you want to value what you are worth, look at Jesus dying for you on the cross, the one who paid it all for you. You are worth the blood of God's dear and darling Son. That's how much you are worth. That's how valuable you are to God. And you're valuable to God not because of anything you have done, but because of what He has done. God doesn't love you because you're valuable. You're valuable because God loves you. Because you are loved like this, favored by the Father, you've been brought into the family of God, and now God wants to give you some dreams about your life, about your home, your family, your marriage, your ministry. Don't believe what the world says. Believe what God says. Listen to Him. Obey Him. The world says you can't, but God says you can do all things through Christ who strengthens you. The world says impossible, but God says with men, it is impossible. But with God, all things are possible. That's what God says about you. And frankly, I've had enough of all the negativity, especially among believers in these days. It's a time for faith. It's time for believing God. Anybody can believe God when the sun is shining, when everything is great. Now's the time to trust in God and to believe and to stretch your faith even though things don't look good around you. Keep believing God. Keep trusting God's grace in your life. You're bought with a price.
1: We live in a world with no shortage of voices. Everyone has an opinion. Everyone has an answer.
2: But in a world that is constantly changing, how do we hold on to what's true? Can we really trust the Bible?
1: And how do we answer the hard questions about our faith? How should Christians respond to a culture that no longer shares our convictions?
2: And how do we take what we believe and actually live it out in our marriages, our families, our leadership, our vocations, in times of suffering and in times of uncertainty, and in the decisions we make every day?
1: These aren't questions we should be afraid to ask. And God's word isn't silent. So we're going to ask the hard questions.
2: We're going to have honest conversations.
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1: Not just knowing what we believe, but knowing how to live it. I'm Jack Graham.
2: I'm Jeremiah Johnston.
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turn to 2 Corinthians chapter 12. We want to finish the chapter this morning, and we've entitled this, Took You by Deceit. Sounds like kind of a negative title, Took You by Deceit, but Paul is meaning that in a positive way. Now remember, Paul is pretty much talking about his ministry and all that God has done, but he's also talking about his weaknesses. Paul doesn't like to talk about himself, but he felt it's necessary to get their attention because there's these so-called super apostles that have come in and have captured the interest of the church in Corinth, and they're right there. They're leading them astray. And so Paul is trying to turn them back to the Lord, and he's doing that through the things that he's saying and really laying out, here's my credentials. You know, I mean, if you're so impressed with credentials, I'll lay mine out that I might get you to follow after the Lord Jesus Christ. So that's what he's been talking about. And we pick up in verse 11, he says, I have become foolish. You yourselves compelled me. Actually, I should have been commended by you, for in no respect was I inferior to the most eminent apostles, even though I am a nobody. The signs of a true apostle were performed among you with all perseverance by signs and wonders and miracles. For in what respect were you treated as inferior to the rest of the churches, except that I myself did not become a burden to you? Forgive me this wrong. Here, for the third time, I am ready to come to you, and I will not be a burden to you, for I do not seek what is yours, but you. For children are not responsible to save up for their parents, but parents for their children. And I will most gladly spend and be expended for your souls. If I love you the more, am I to be loved the less? But be that as it may, I did not burden you myself. Nevertheless, crafty fellow that I am, I took you in by deceit. Certainly, I have not taken advantage of you through any of those whom I have sent to you, have I? I urged Titus to go and sent brothers with Titus. Titus did not take any advantage of you, did he? Did we not conduct ourselves in the same spirit and walk in the same steps? All this time, you have been thinking that we are defending ourselves to you. Actually, it is in the sight of God that we have been speaking in Christ, and all for your upbuilding, beloved. For I am afraid that perhaps when I come, I may find you to be not what I wish, and that you and may be found by you to be not what you wish, that perhaps there will be strife and jealousy and angry tempers and disputes and slanders and gossip, arrogance, disturbances. I am afraid that when I come again, my God may humiliate me before you, and I may mourn over many of those who have sinned in the past, not repented of impurity, immorality, and sensuality, which they have practiced. Father, Paul's heart is so much for the purity of the church. Lord, not to bring the old life into the church and as a Christian live in, as Paul lays it out, in a life of sensuality and passion and adultery and fornication and gossip and slander and all the things that we were before. We're a new creation in Christ. And Paul simply expects the people to be that. And when he exhorted them to repent, he's afraid when he comes that they didn't repent. They haven't. And he finds that they're in a state of really the church in disrepair. And Paul, as an apostle, boy, what's going to come out is not good news for them. But he's really going to, like Jesus, turn over tables, drive out people. Lord, so I pray that we might have that same passion for the purity of the church and just that desire to live a life that's pleasing to you. So, Lord, I pray that you teach us this morning by the power of your Spirit in Jesus' name. Amen. We'll be going verse by verse through this. And I know we've read it, but then we'll deal with it. But, you know, what comes to my mind is Proverbs that says, faithful are the wounds of a friend, but deceitful are the kisses of an enemy.
Now, Paul's words are strong words. They're strong words to that church in Corinth, and wounding words, you might say, as Proverbs said. And it's all because Paul is a faithful friend to them. He loves them. He has great love for them. Now, he's planning a third visit, as we already read. And then the time before, when there was a time before, he found that there was strife and there was hurt feelings. He doesn't want that to happen again. So he wants them to straighten up and to do what they're supposed to do as brothers and sisters in the Lord. Paul is so honest. Paul is so open. But you see, he got in trouble for being that way. When you're really honest and open with people that don't want to hear what you have to say, then problems happen, strife. And especially with Paul's letter that he wrote, he was expecting them to obey the Lord and to respond to his letter as exhortation to get right with the Lord. But it seems as though word has gotten back and they aren't right with the Lord. And so now Paul is seeking to motivate them again, motivate them to repentance and to walk right with the Lord. I find that that's not just true in the first century church in Corinth. It's true in our day and age. We've had to deal with these kind of things. And that's just basically, people will be people, and sometimes they just simply don't respond to the word of God. And they kind of come in, and they're double-minded when they come in. And that's what was happening here. So Paul says in verse 11, I have become foolish. You yourselves compelled me. Actually, I should have been commended by you, for in no respect was I inferior to the most eminent apostles, even though I am a nobody. Have you ever been so exasperated where you're trying to tell somebody the truth and yet they don't respond, they don't believe it, and you're beside yourself? You're just kind of exasperated. It's uncharacteristic of your personality, but you seem like you have to do that to get your point across. Well, that's Paul. He says, I feel like I'm foolish here. And foolish by telling my accomplishments to you and then my woes, my weaknesses. I'd rather tell you about Jesus Christ. So this is not comfortable for Paul. You see, and so basically, to paraphrase what Paul is saying and going through, you Corinthian believers, you're so carnal in your faith. You're so compromised in your work. Your walk. You're men pleasers. These guys come in and you want to please them and you follow after them. You listen to anyone who comes in with self-promotion. They promote themselves. Well, okay, if that's the tack you're going to take, then my roundabout way, I'll take that tack as well. I'll tell you all about myself and the glories that I have seen with God and yet my weaknesses as well. So if I can attract you and if I can get your attention and you will hear me and I can bring you back to the basics in the Lord Jesus Christ and get you away from these false leaders, I will. I'll do that. And that's why Paul feels so, he feels so foolish about this. You know, when you have a glorified resume to try to get hired, then you find out that you're not really who you are. Well, Paul is who he says, but these other guys aren't. And, you know, that's a problem. And Paul is saying, you compel me to do this. You can tell me almost to brag. What are you going to be, a church of braggers? Is that what you want? Everybody's going to out-brag one another? That's not good. But you see, Paul is strategizing here to try to bring them to listen to him. And basically, he's saying, I should be commended by you. I mean, for who I am. Because Paul has shown all these things, his apostleship and the signs and wonders and miracles, his teaching, they should have known who Paul was, and they did. But when he says, I should be commended by you, that literally it's to stand out. I should stand out among these false super apostles, as they call themselves, these Judaizers. But I don't. You're not commending me at all. And that word, it's interesting that word is used for the flood when the earth stood out from the waters.
Paul is saying, I should have risen up above these others, but I don't. Should be bragging on me. You know, if you use those terms, that would embarrass Paul and embarrasses any pastor when somebody brags on them. You want to know that they're effective in a person's life. But you see, there are a lot of critics there in the church. The critics of the ministry, critics of Paul. You see, you have to be careful that you're not a critic of the ministry, but you're a credit to the ministry. You have to evaluate your life. Which am I? Am I a critic or am I a credit? You see, Paul says, I'm not less than the others, inferior to the best of them, the more eminent. I'm not inferior to them, but I'm a nothing. I'm a nothing. I'm a sinner saved by grace and commissioned by God, basically, is what he's saying. And a nothing compared to Jesus Christ. That's what we're all about. That's what the church is all about. That's what a leader is all about. Remember when Paul writes to the Romans in chapter 12, and he says, for through the grace given to me, I say unto everyone among you, not to think more highly of himself than he ought to think, but to think so as to have sound judgment. God has allotted to each a measure of faith. So to think with sound judgment. You see, great faith diminishes self and exalts Christ. Little faith exalts self, talks about self, all that they've done. That embarrasses Paul. Paul feels foolish to do that. You see, so often intimidation, you know, people want to intimidate you by what they've done, by their status. Do you know who I am? Kind of thing. People will say that. Their status, their reputation, the number of followers that they have. That's a problem. You know, how you live by that. And the Corinthian church was doing that. I'm of Paul. I'm of Apollos. I'm of Cephas. I'm of Christ. You see, they were party spirits, following after man instead of following after God. They were men pleasers. Well, he goes on in verse 12. The signs of a true apostle were performed among you with all perseverance by signs and wonders and miracles. Now, the term apostle is sent one, or sent out ones as ambassadors for Christ. I think modern day missionaries, they're acting in that role as they're sent out as ambassadors of Christ and doing a work for Christ. But you see, the 12 apostles, they were unique. And he says right here, the signs of an apostle were in me. So one of the things scripture says, an apostle, one of the 12, they had to be taught by Jesus Christ. The apostle Paul calls himself one born out of due season because he was taught of Christ in Christ's resurrected body when Paul was out in the wilderness. But you had to be taught by Christ, number one. Number two, you had to be a witness to the resurrection of Christ. Paul saw Christ in his resurrected form when he got saved on the road to Damascus. And the third thing, signs and wonders and miracles. So those were the three things that categorize the truth of the 12 apostles. Taught by Jesus Christ personally, witness of Jesus Christ's resurrection personally, and signs and wonders and miracles take place. Now, the term signs, it would really legitimize Paul's ministry because that's what he did when he was in Corinth a lot. And really, when you talk about signs, it's really pointing toward an elevated spiritual walk with the Lord. It's kind of in a elevated spiritual realm. And so that would be the signs. And then the wonders, that's similar to signs, a little hard to distinguish, but the idea is to watch and keep in mind. You're seeing the wonders and it keeps in mind. There are things that are still in my mind because it's a wonder. You know, I've seen certain signs, you know, and that's good. And I've seen that, I can recall that. But the wonder, it had an effect on me. And I think of, you know, the gift of tongues. I've been in churches where everybody's, you know, spoken tongues, and that's good. The Bible says decently and in order, and sometimes it's not decently in order. But I've experienced that. But when it comes to prophecy
and it comes to the word of knowledge, to me, in my heart, that was a wonder to me. Because when Chuck and a group of the church came over with Chuck's elders, we were out on the North Shore, and the elders said, do you have guys that you're ministering with? And we were barely a church. I was barely even a pastor. I don't even know if I was a pastor back then. But I went into our kid's bedroom with these, I think there were three of the elders, and I had about, I'm not sure, about four or five of the guys that were, you know, pretty faithful and we thought were leaders in the church. And they started having words of wisdom and knowledge, words that, things that they would know about them that they couldn't have known. To me, that was a wonder, and it stuck with me. I came out of the room and my wife said, what happened to you? You look younger. And I was just amazed because I was in the Pentecostal groups and all the, you know, the just the wildness and stuff, and it never really affected me. But this, it was in a gentle move of the Spirit, that still small voice. And yet these guys were prophesying in word of knowledge over the guys in our church that they didn't even know. And it so amazed me. And that was a wonder. It really set me on this realization. You don't have to be wild to have signs and wonders. But then he says miracles. The word there, miracle, is dunamis. 120 times you find it in the New Testament. It means strength or power or ability. God's dunamis, God's power, miracles, power. I think we have a lot of concept of miracles. But it also means dominion or authority. It's not staged. It's not coerced. You can have those that stage dunamis or miracles. And sometimes they coerce. But this is real. This is awe-inspiring, what he's talking about. The miracles, the dunamis. You know, one of the things, you could pass over it, but I think at the top of the list, and I like this because to me, this is the dunamis. This is the miracle. There are others. Oh, I like to experience that. It was a time when I was in, I'm not sure what this was, sign, wonder, miracle, but it's something that just wiped me out. And it was in Jack Hafer's church on the way. I just wanted to go there just to see what they were doing. And they had a communion service after he spoke. I'll tell you, I broke down in tears, but I'm glad they had the lights down because snot was coming out of my nose and I was embarrassed, but I couldn't stop. And I felt like it was the Holy Spirit. It wasn't trying to make yourself cry. I was trying to make myself stop from crying, but I couldn't. It was like the sense of the presence of God, signs and wonders and miracles. And then the other time was in Chuck's church, the same thing. And I don't know how much longer after that, but again, they had the lights down, which was nice because the same thing happened. Just the sense of the presence of God, that watch that kept in the memory, something about God just was radical. And, you know, it never happened at that time. Oh, I've gotten emotional at times, but nothing like that. And that, it's kept in my mind because, you know, just the work of the Holy Spirit. But you see, this whole thing of the first on the lift, perseverance, we could pass over that real easy. And we can think of signs and wonders and miracles. But the perseverance, top of the list, I think that's so critical, so radically important. And so true in so many of the lives here of those that have endured, those that have gone on with the Lord as Paul. Remember, Paul gives all the things that he had to go through, difficult times. But the term here, perseverance, is hupomone. Hupomone in the Greek, and it means to remain under or to endure in difficult times. Enduring in difficult times. It's loyal to the faith when you're going through difficult trials, hard times. It's God's miraculous, dunamis power to keep a person steadfast, remaining under, not giving up when you feel like giving up. I think every Christian has felt like giving up, throwing in the towel. But this dunamis, this perseverance, Paul,
That's at the top of the list. You're here this morning because you haven't given up. You persevered. Dunamis, power of God on you. He goes on, verse 13, and in what respect were you treated as inferior to the rest of the churches, except that I myself did not become a burden to you? Forgive me of this wrong. That is sarcasm. He's using sarcasm here because the rumor going around that Paul gives special attention to other churches and other people, but you're kind of inferior. You're the ugly stepchild, you know, not really, really giving you attention. And so it's really, you know, you're inferior to the rest. But as I mentioned, it's sarcasm. Paul is saying, I didn't take advantage of you or use you, except that I burdened other churches for your sake. Remember when he said that? I burdened other churches for your sake. Oh, I'm so sorry. I'm so sorry for you Corinthians that I didn't demand support from you as other churches were more willing to give me support. You see, it's sarcasm. You're inferior because I didn't demand support from you? What are you thinking? Don't you understand that I was being gracious and I was drawing you in? I didn't want there to be money as an obstacle, support of me as an obstacle to burden you. I wanted to be a clear path to preach the gospel. He goes on, verse 14, and says, here, for the third time, I'm ready to come to you, and I will not be a burden to you, for I do not seek what is yours but you. For children are not responsible to save up for their parents, but parents for their children. Now, he says, the third time coming to you, and I'm coming, I don't want anything from you. I'm not coming to get, I'm coming to give. I don't want to be a burden to you. I'm not coming for you to support me. It's not why I'm coming. It's not why I come. I don't want something out of you. But my heart is for your spiritual well-being, your spiritual building up, building you up. You see, it's you that I want, not what you have, but it's you that I want. You see, parents save up for children. Children don't save up for parents. Paul's saying, I'm the parent, you're the children. That's why I'm coming. You know, I've saved. I'm giving to you. I'm not asking you to give to me. You know, my grandkids, when they're over here, I use that quite often because we'll go and we'll do something. I'll buy them something. And the kids, they've always got their money with them. And they'll say, here, Grandpa, I'll get it. And I go, no. The parents don't save up. The children don't save up for the parents. The parents save up for the children. So I'm always using that on the grandparents save up for the grandkids, not the grandkids, the grandparents. So that's what Paul is saying. Hey, I'm the parent. You're the kid, church. So I'm not looking to get from you. I'm looking to give to you. He goes on, verse 15, and I will most gladly spend and be expended for your souls. If I love you the more, am I to be loved the less? That's so strange. When you're loved so incredibly, and yet you don't respond to that love. In fact, you do opposite of that. That's really a sad situation. I have to say, after 57 years, I'm just amazed at how my wife loves me. And really what it does is it brings love out of me toward her and all. But that's what Paul is saying. But, you know, I love you more, but you love me less? That is so strange. But first of all, he says, you know, I'm glad. You know, I'm glad for ministering to you. I gladly be spent or be expended for you. And what he's saying is he's glad without regret. I don't regret doing that. You see, that's what true love is. It's not like you give it and then, oh, they didn't respect that. I'll take it back. No, you still love. You keep loving and you leave that with them. Maybe somewhere down the line, they'll respond. But Paul is glad without regret to be expended.
That's an interesting word because the word means to be used up. At one point, Paul says, I'm being poured out for the gospel's sake. He's being used up or he's being exhausted for their sakes, their spiritual lives. Why? Because he loves them. Agapao is the term. It's God's love. And it means you willingly choose to love. It's not a feeling that you have, because sometimes you don't have the feeling of love, but you still do love. You do loving things. That's what God does. You and I are not always lovable to God, but God still loves us. We're not always lovable to one another, but you see, that agape in us, we love in spite of that. And then we get over the humps, we get over the hard times, we get over the bad moods and that kind of thing, and we go on in love. That's the secret to a successful life, successful marriage, successful relationships. Get over the hump, get over it, and be as God. You know, you're loving, you know, without putting any demands on that person. And that's what God does for us. And you're willingly loving. And you prefer them. That's the idea here. You take pleasure in their life. That's what agape is. God takes pleasure in our life, bringing us to a place, a high place. He loves that. Finding joy in the object or the person. That's what that agapao means. It's God's love through us. Paul says, I love you more, and yet you don't respond to that. You love me less. That's sad when there is that there, that kind of love, and a person doesn't respond to it. You see, one of the things I realized when I first got saved is if I lost my wife and my children many years ago, this is about 50 years ago when I was 27, when I got saved, God just broke my heart. I realized I would lose the most precious thing in this life. You can't know that in the flesh. It's got to be the Holy Spirit reveals that to you. That's what God revealed to me. That love, I would have, you know, I mean, to lose the most precious thing, and then that love began to be built.

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2: 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That's the reason the Lord Jesus Christ said, "Be it unto you according to your faith."
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2: Would you take God's Word, find Romans 10? In a moment, we're going to begin our study in verse 17. Now, the book of Romans is the foundation for our faith. It is the constitution of Christianity. It is the solid rock upon which we stand. And the book of Romans tells us, I suppose more than any other book in the Bible, about the grace of God. I love the word grace. It is a beautiful word. I think the only word more beautiful to me is the name Jesus. But grace, think what a beautiful word that is. And what is grace? Well, let's make an acrostic out of grace. G-R-A-C-E. God's riches at Christ's expense. G-R-A-C-E. Have you got that? God's riches at Christ's expense. That means Jesus Christ on the cross, dying in agony and blood for our sins, provides for us all of the riches of God, for the same Lord over all is rich unto all that call upon Him. God's riches at Christ's expense. That's grace. But listen, folks, faith lays hold of what grace provides. Now, without faith, there's no way that you can acquire the grace of God, that the grace of God can come into your life only through faith. Ephesians 2, verses 8 and 9, for by grace are you saved through faith. Now, what is faith? F-A-I-T-H. Forsaking all, I trust Him. That's faith. Forsaking all. Forsaking my good works, my good intentions, forsaking my sin, forsaking all that I am by nature and by the first birth, I turn my back on that, and I take Jesus. Grace, God's riches at Christ's expense. Faith, forsaking all, I trust Him. So, when I put my hand of faith in God's hand of grace, that's salvation. For by grace are you saved through faith. It is faith that receives what grace provides. And so Paul now, who has been talking about the grace of God, now talks about faith in that grace beginning in verse 17. So look at it. So then faith cometh by hearing, and hearing by the word of God. But I say, have they not heard? Yea, verily their sound went into all the earth. Now he's quoting the scripture here, the Psalms that say that the knowledge of the Lord is seen in nature throughout all of the earth, and their words unto the end of the world. But I say, did not Israel know? First Moses saith, I will provoke you to jealousy by them that are no people, and by a foolish nation I will anger you. But Isaiah is very bold and saith, I was found of them that sought me not, and I was made manifest unto them that asked not after me. But to Israel he saith, all day long have I stretched forth my hands unto a disobedient and gainsaying people. Now we're going to think about faith today. And the very first thing I want you to see is what I want to call the object of faith. What do you place your faith in? That's so very important, because so many people call things faith. It's not faith at all. Some people say, well, just believe. You know, it's positive thinking. Well, I like positive thinking. I'm very much in favor of positive thinking. But positive thinking is not faith. Some people think hoping for the best is faith, or giving it your best, or whatever. They have all kinds of ideas about what faith is. But faith is no better than its object. What is the object of our faith? The object of our faith is Almighty God. Now, you're in chapter 10. Go back to verse 11, if you will. For the scripture saith, whosoever believeth, now watch this, on him, underscore that, on him shall not be ashamed. The object of your faith is Almighty God. There's nothing mystical or magical about believing. Faith is no better than its object. Weak faith in the right object is better than misplaced faith in any object. Weak faith in God is better than strong faith in anything else. Don't get the idea that because your faith is weak, that it won't work. You may be afraid to fly on an airplane at all, but if you get on it, you've exercised faith in that airplane and you're just as safe as the pilot or the steward. It's a weak faith. Faith is what counts. It's not the size of your faith. It's the object of your faith that really counts. So many people fail to understand this. If you look in the Bible, almost everybody who got a blessing from God had weak faith. There are a few had strong faith, but most of them had weak faith. There was a man whose son was demon-possessed, and he came to Jesus, and he said, Master, if you can do anything for my boy, please do it. Jesus said, if you can believe, all things are possible to him that believeth. Do you know what that man said? He said, Lord, I believe. Help my unbelief. Have you ever been there? We all have. Lord, I believe. I have faith. But Lord, help my unbelief. You know, Spurgeon said, a trembling hand can receive a gorgeous, wonderful gift. It's not faith in faith. It's not the quality of your faith. It's the object of your faith that really counts. Again, the Bible says in Hebrews chapter 12, we're to be looking unto Jesus, the author and finisher of our faith. Look to Jesus, the object of your faith. He is the author. He is the finisher of your faith. And that word, looking unto Jesus, literally means looking away from everything else and looking unto Jesus. Now, the reason some folks don't have faith is they have their eyes on everything else other than the Lord Jesus Christ. Don't look at others. Look to Jesus. Don't look at yourself. Look to Jesus. Don't look at circumstances. Look to Jesus. Don't look at Satan. Look to Jesus. Look away from everything else. That's literally what the Greek word means when it says looking unto Jesus. It literally means, literally translated, It means looking away from everything else and looking to Jesus. That's the reason I said faith is what? Forsaking all. I trust Him. The object of your faith must be God. Your faith is no better than its object. Looking unto Jesus. You know what the devil will do to you? Let me tell you what a dirty devil the devil is. The devil will want to make you doubt your salvation. And here's what he'll say to you. You say you trust Jesus? Well, just how strong is your faith? Maybe your faith is not strong enough to save you. Maybe you don't have good enough faith. Maybe you don't have strong enough faith. And the first thing you know, you get to examining your faith. You open up your innards and pull out your faith and look it all over and examine it. And you say, well, I wonder if I really have that saving faith. You know what the devil's trying to get you to do? The devil is trying to get you to look at your faith rather than looking to Jesus. Now listen, don't put faith in faith, put faith in Jesus. When the devil used to pull that trick on me. He used to say, well, Adrian, how do you know that you really believe enough? I just learned how to turn the tables on him. I say, you know, devil, you're right. My faith is weak, but Jesus is wonderful. I'm not putting my faith in my faith. I'm putting my faith in Jesus. Jesus never said, look at your look. He says, look unto me and be saved all the ends of the earth. Don't look at your look. Don't put faith in faith. Put faith in Jesus. Faith in faith is positive thinking. Faith in Jesus is salvation. Now, the object of faith is God. Now, here's the second thing about biblical faith. Not only the object of it, but the origin of it. The origin of it. Now, if the object of this faith is to trust Him, then you've got to hear from Him. So the origin of your faith is the Word of God. The object of your faith is God Himself. You trust Him. But the origin of that faith is to hear Him. So then, faith cometh by hearing. And hearing by the Word of God. Go back to verse 14. How then shall they call on Him in whom they have not believed? And how shall they believe in Him of whom they have not heard? It's a very logical question. Go back up to verse 8. But what saith it? The Word is nigh thee, even in thy mouth and in thy heart. That is the Word of faith. The Word of faith. Now, the object of faith is God Himself, so you must know Him. But the origin of faith is the Word of that God. You must hear Him. You must learn to listen to God if you would have faith. You see, you cannot pray outside the will of God and get your prayer answered. And in order to pray in the will of God, you've got to hear the Word of God. Now, where does this faith come from? You don't generate faith. You don't just clench your fist.

I don't mean when I say just the Word of God to deprecate the Word of God. But it is not the Bible that you hold in your hand that's going to give you faith. It is God speaking to you out of that Bible, not the Logos that you have in your hand. That is the Word of God. That is. But you need to have God speak to you. You need a rhema, a communication of the Word of God. You can hear with your ear everything that I say this morning and not have faith. But oh, if God speaks to your heart, you've got to hear God. You've got to get a communication of that Word from God. And my job is not to teach you some sermon outline. My job is to get you to listen to God as God speaks to you. You've got to hear from God. You've got to hear more than a sermon. You've got to hear more than a pastor. You've got to hear God. Look in Romans 10, verse 14. How then shall they call on Him in whom they have not believed? Now look at that little phrase, in. The New American Standard gives it this way. How shall they believe in Him whom they have not heard? It doesn't say in whom, but whom they have not heard. What is the difference? Well, they basically mean the same thing, but it means that God has to be speaking to you. You've got to hear God today. I hope that you go away from here not just simply hearing Adrian, but that you've heard God. Because faith comes when you hear God. God speaks to you. There is a rhema. God takes the Word of God and the truths of the Word of God, and God applies those to your heart, and God is speaking to you. You must hear Jesus today. You must hear Jesus say to you today, come unto me, all ye that labor and are heavy laden, and I'll give you rest. He is speaking to your heart today if you will listen. Now here's the third thing I want you to see. I want you to see not only the object of our faith, which is God Himself, the origin of our faith, which is to hear from God and get a word from God, but I want you to hear also, friend, the objective of our faith. Why does God use faith? What is faith all about? Is faith something that you can put in your pocket to spend for whatever you want? Can you just say, well, I have faith, so I'll have a bigger house, or I have faith, so I'll get well. I have faith, so I'll have friends. I'll have faith, so I can get married. I'll have faith, so I can have a Cadillac. I'll have faith, so I can... No, no, no, no, no, no. Faith is not getting man's will done in heaven. It is getting God's will done on earth. Now, it's very, very important that you see this, because so many of us think that faith is something that we can use for ourselves. Look, if you will, in verse 12. For there is no difference between the Jew and the Greek, for the same Lord over all is rich unto all that call upon Him. Now, that's the will of God, that you be saved. Go back, if you will, on down to verse 15 and look at verse 15 of this same chapter. And how shall they preach except they be sent? As it is written, how beautiful are the feet of them that preach the gospel of peace and bring glad tidings of good things. Now, the preacher is to be sent. The preacher doesn't originate his own message. I don't sit back there in my study or in my study of the house and say, now, what do I want these folks to know? What do I think will be good ideas for them? No. I am to be a messenger boy with beautiful feet, running with glad tidings. I have been sent where God says, go tell them this. And faith is God's way of getting the things done that He wants done through us. And that's the objective of faith. Now, if you make faith some sort of a Midas touch, that makes God your servant. But God is not your servant. You are God's servant. And again, faith is not getting man's will done in heaven. It is getting God's will done on earth. And you say, well, wait a minute, Adrian. You mean to say that I'm hemmed up by the will of God? Yep. And just like a minnow hemmed up by the Atlantic Ocean. The will of God doesn't mean fewer blessings for you. The will of God means more blessings for you. But the objective of faith
is that God's word that he sends

0: will have its effect. God's order form will be done, and God will do it through us. So what you need to do is to find the will of God, because the Bible says this is the confidence that we have in Him. If we ask Him anything according to His will, He hears us. Well, how do we know His will? We know His word. Well, how do we trust His word? We know His person. So the object of faith is God Himself. The origin of faith is the Word of God. The objective of faith is the will of God. Now, if you're not interested in the will of God, forget faith. So what should you do? If the object of faith is God, get to know God. If the origin of faith is the Word of God, begin to listen to God. If the objective of faith is the will of God, then submit to God. God doesn't give His faith to rebels. Friend, learn to trust the Lord and let God stay in control. Now, here's the final thing, and we'll just wrap this up. What is the operation of faith? The operation of faith is to obey God. Now, pay attention. Look, the object of faith is God, so know Him. The origin of faith is the Word of God, so hear Him. The objective of faith is the will of God, so yield to Him. And then the operation of faith is the work of God, so obey Him. Now, watch this. If you say that you believe God, but you don't obey God, you don't really believe Him. Faith is belief with legs on it. Faith obeys. Now, if we believe, obviously it is because God has enabled us to believe. But if we don't believe, we're the ones held responsible. Look, if you will, at this. Look, if you will, in verses 17 and 18. So then faith cometh by hearing, and hearing by the word of God. But I say, have they not heard? Yes, verily, their sound went out unto all the earth, and their words unto the end of the world. But skip down to verse 21. But to Israel he saith, all day long have I stretched forth my hands unto a disobedient and gainsaying people. Now, they have not all obeyed the gospel. You must obey the gospel. All day long, God says to Israel, have I stretched out my hands to a disobedient and gainsaying people. Now, what does that mean, disobedient? Well, you know what disobedience is, just not obeying. What about gainsaying? We don't use that word very much today, but it means obstinate. It means people who just refuse the Word of God. Here's the Word of God, and it goes forth. And God is stretching out His hands. There's some people say, oh, well, God just calls just some. And when God just calls some, they're going to come. And ain't nothing can stop it. You better read the Bible. Friend, he says, all day long have I stretched out my hands to a disobedient and gainsaying people. God is stretching out His hands. But they wouldn't believe. They wouldn't believe. They refuse. Gainsaying means that they are not only disobedient, but they are obstinate. They say no. They take the Word of God and they parade it past the judgment bar of their mind. And they make a jury of themselves and they say, oh, no, I don't think so. I'm not going to obey that. Friend, the operation of faith is obedience to God. You're not saved by faith and works. You're saved by faith that works. And if it hasn't changed your life, if it doesn't get down into shoe leather, if it doesn't get down into your heart, if it doesn't make you a different person, if it doesn't cause you to obey the Word of God, don't tell me you have faith. Don't tell me you're going to heaven. Faith without works is dead. That's what James tells us. Now, you're not saved because of your works. You work because you're saved. But God stretches forth His hand, and people can say no to Him. And if they say no to Him, God says, I stretched out my hands all day long to a disobedient and gainsaying people. They've not all obeyed the gospel. So when you believe, you obey. Trust and obey. For there's no other way to be happy in Jesus but to trust and obey. So have you followed me? The object of faith is God. Know Him. The origin of faith is the Word of God. Hear Him. The objective of faith is the will of God. Yield to it. It is heaven's way of getting God's will done on earth. And then the operation of faith is to obey God. Say, yes, Lord. It is belief with legs on it. Now, that brings me one last thing. You say, Pastor, is faith the gift of God? Yes. Faith is a gift of God. Does that mean if God gives it, that I'm going to automatically believe? No. Breathing is a gift of God. God gives me lungs, and God gives me air. That was a gift from God. That was a gift from God. But I can smother if I want to. Foolish. Breathing is a gift of God. You can smother. Faith is a gift of God. God gives you His Word, and God gives you His Spirit. But then God says, whosoever will may come. Whosoever will may come. All day long have I stretched out my hands to a disobedient and gainsaying people. So it's time right now for you to do the most wonderful thing that you could possibly do, and that is to trust this great God for salvation. For by grace are you saved through faith. You put your hand of faith in God's hand of grace, and that's salvation. Would you bow your heads in prayer? Heads are bowed and eyes are closed. While heads are bowed and eyes are closed, would you pray for those round about you who may not yet know Jesus? And precious friend, right now I want to lead you in a prayer. If you don't know Jesus, pray this prayer. God, I believe that you are the Almighty. I want to put my faith in you. I believe the Bible is your word. And you've spoken to me out of your word today. And I know, Lord, that you want to save me. And I yield myself to that today. And now I will obey you by confessing you as my Lord and Savior right now. Father, I pray that many will come to Jesus. In His dear name I pray. Amen. May I say another word to those of you who have prayed and asked Jesus Christ to come into your heart? Thank God for your decision. Friend, your destiny has been determined by what you have done with the Lord Jesus Christ. Now, I want you to grow in the grace and knowledge of our Lord and Savior, Jesus Christ. There's some truths that you need to know. You need to understand your eternal security, that He has promised never to leave you nor to forsake you. You need to understand the power of the Holy Spirit of God in your life to give you strength and joy and understanding. You need to learn how to study God's Word, how to dig your own gold. Well, we want to help you to do that. And if you'll write to us, we'll send you a New Testament with notes in it to help you to understand the truth of God's Word. We want to do this as a love gift to you, no obligation, no cost. If you will write to us and ask for these materials for a new Christian, God bless you and have a wonderful day.
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5: You are in a battle for your soul. Behind every decision, every temptation, and every conversation, another reality is at work. The visible world is being influenced by an invisible conflict. You may not see this spiritual battle with your eyes, but you can see its effects in your life. And perhaps some of those battles feel unwinnable. You wonder if you will ever overcome that temptation, or break that pattern, or move past that weakness. But Scripture says, we are more than conquerors through Him who loved us. Jesus not only saves your soul for eternity, He strengthens your soul for the battles you face today.

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1: As John Perley Huffman backed his 2006 Toyota Tundra out of a parking space at the Amtrak station in Santa Barbara, he accidentally hit a white 2010 Honda Civic. He said, "I couldn't have been going more than a single mile per hour. I hit the Honda near the leading edge of the right door and maybe a bit into the fender. It left more than a scuff, but slightly. So I faced a dilemma. Should I leave a note for the Honda's owner confessing the accident, giving my name and phone number? Or should I just drive away?" The temptation to skedaddle was overwhelming. My insurance was already expensive, and besides, this was a 15-year-old worn-out Honda. The owner wouldn't even notice the new dent in his car. In the battle for our souls, these are the kinds of temptations that come to us suddenly without warning. And in this case, I need to tell you that John yielded to his conscience and wrote a note. Later, the Honda's owner called him and they had a civil chat, and the person never filed an insurance claim, so John was true to his conscience, but he never took a hit to his insurance policy. He wrote about this in a book that he wrote called Road and Track, and he called the article, "Tempted by Evil, One Stupid Accident and Moral Disengagement." And I thought, we live in a time of moral disengagement. And that's a sinister battlefield for your soul and for mine. At its core, the war we face concerns our desires, our decisions, and our direction. It's a matter of what we love, what we choose, and what we are becoming. Unfortunately, as someone has said, most people want to be delivered from temptation, but they would also like to keep it in touch. The Christian has the world, the flesh, and the devil that we have to deal with every day, but it's the devil who tempts us. And I want to talk to you today about temptation. And before I go any further, let me say that temptation is not a sin. The Lord Jesus was tempted intensely in the wilderness. Temptation is not a sin. Yielding to temptation is a sin. But temptation itself does not qualify for sin. The devil is actually called the tempter in two different places in the Bible. And as he roars about like a lion seeking to devour us, I'm sure he's passed your way more than once as he has mine, and probably not so long ago, perhaps even this very day. Satan has brainwashed large segments of people to live however they like without shame or guilt. For them, wrong is right, and right is wrong. And as Christians, that can never be true for us, because our goal is to please God. Temptation is Satan's magnet pulling us off course. It's not anything new. The battle of temptation goes all the way back to the Garden of Eden, where Satan tempted Eve, and continues when David numbers his people because Satan tempted him to do it. Ananias sinned because Satan filled his heart. Paul was afraid the devil would tempt some in the city of Corinth because of their lack of self-control. And Satan even sought to tempt the Lord Jesus, I mentioned already, without any success in doing so. So from Eden to Corinth to our own neighborhoods and our own time, Satan's strategies really haven't changed much. Satan continues to tempt in the very same way. In New Testament days, the city of Corinth was one of the most decadent spots in the Roman Empire. When the Apostle Paul preached the gospel there, many people trusted Christ as their Savior, and some were saved out of very deep corruption. Their lifestyle before they became Christians was pretty wicked. Imagine that the Apostle Paul received a letter one day from a young, newly converted man. This man was surprised that he still felt evil desires. His yearning for sin wasn't expunged by his conversion. He wanted to serve Christ with all of his heart, but he was plagued by temptation, and he wrote a letter to Paul asking, "What do I do?" Now, I can't prove that such a letter was ever written, but the concern was certainly prevalent in the hearts of many Corinthian believers. The answer Paul would give is summarized in just one verse from his first letter to the Corinthians. This is not a verse unknown to many of you, but perhaps we can draw some meaning from it today in these moments we have together. 1 Corinthians 10:13 says this, "No temptation has overtaken you except such as is common to man. But God is faithful, who will not allow you to be tempted beyond what you are able, but with the temptation will make the way of escape that you may be able to bear it." This single verse tells us three major things about temptation. Number one, you will face it. That's what the scripture says. It says there is no temptation that is not common to man. In other words, if you're being tempted and you think you're being picked on, you're not. You're just being human. It is human to be tempted. Everybody gets tempted. The New Living Translation says it this way, "The temptation in your life are no different from what others experience." Now, Paul is not saying because of this that we should just take it for granted. We're all tempted, so don't worry about it. He's not saying that at all. What he is saying is that it is universal, and we should remember that everybody goes through it. John White wrote these words. He said, "The kinds of temptations may change. Candies for kids, sensuality for the young, riches for the middle-aged, and power for the aging. The evil one can ring changes with greater skill than any advertising agency. You will be tempted continuously. Therefore, temptation itself need not dismay you. It was your Savior's lot. He was tempted, and you will be too." These words are words of reassurance. Whatever you're going through, whatever temptation you're facing these days, you're not the only person to walk that road. You're in good company. Temptation will be around till we get to heaven. You'll never get to the place in your Christian life where you say, "Oh, finally, I won't be tempted anymore." Each brush with it is a skirmish in the overall war Satan is waging against you. In each incident, your soul will be strengthened by resistance or weakened by failure. The Living Bible translates 1 Corinthians 10:13 like this, "But remember this, the wrong desires that come into your heart aren't anything new and different. Many others have faced exactly the same problems before you." So put it down in your notes. When it comes to temptation, you will face it. Don't think you're not going to face it, that you're going to get past it, that somehow you're going to escape it. Nobody escapes temptation. Can I get a witness? Everybody gets tempted. Here's the second thing. God will limit it. Your temptation will be limited by God. Paul says, "But God is faithful, who will not allow you to be tempted beyond what you are able." The way I see it, the more mature we become in Christ, the greater the temptations are. The founder of the seminary that I attended was Lewis Sperry Schaefer. He was a godly man who understood this principle. In one of his books, he wrote, "It has been well said that spiritual believers are honored with warfare in the frontline trenches. There, the fiercest pressure of the enemy is felt." You may think, if I get closer to God, I won't be tempted. No, as you get closer to God and begin to be more valuable to the cause of Christ, temptation will increase. So you better learn how to deal with it. You better learn the reality of it. Remember this, God never tempts us to evil. Satan tempts us to evil. But when God allows temptation to come our way, in this passage of Scripture, he makes a promise that's quite surprising. He says he will limit its intensity to what we can bear. And he is present to help us. The Apostle Paul tells us that he will deliver us from temptation. God delivers us, he has delivered us, and he will deliver us, according to 2 Corinthians 1:10. You might think that we would be better off without temptation. I think that on occasion. But when temptation comes, it serves a purpose. We need these tests because they help us demonstrate our love for Christ. One pastor that I read a lot said, "If you don't have any tests, you can't have any testimonies." In school, you take a test occasionally to prove what you've learned. Without tests, there would be no real measure of growth and little motivation to study or grow wiser in the subject. And the Christian life is the same way. Without the occasional test, how would we measure our growth in Christ? When we are tempted to do wrong and still choose to obey Christ, it shows us that our faith in him is growing. If you hear someone say, "I was overcome by temptation and it was more than I could withstand," don't believe him. That's not what the Scripture says. The Scripture says there is no temptation that has taken you, but such as is common to man, and God is faithful, and he will not allow the temptation to be more than you can handle. And remember this, God is not merely regulating the circumstances, he's protecting the integrity of your soul. God cares about your soul, and he wants your soul to be pure so you can relate to him. If you yield to temptation, you shrink the soul, you complicate the soul so that your relationship with God gets tarnished. And some of you know what that's like. David prayed on one occasion, "God, restore to me the joy of my salvation." He didn't say, "Restore my salvation." He said, "Restore to me the joy of salvation." Temptation can steal the joy of your salvation. And some of you are shaking your heads because you know what I'm talking about. So when it comes to temptation, you will face it, but God will limit it. And the third thing is, you can beat it. You can be victorious over temptation. Let me extrapolate that a little bit. Paul would go on to tell his young friend that God would give him a way to escape the temptation. And it says here, "God is faithful, who will not allow you to be tempted beyond what you are able, but with the temptation will make the way of escape that you may be able to bear it." Whenever we are tempted, God has the end of that temptation in sight. The moment the test begins, the way out is already available. He doesn't wait to see how we're doing. He gives us a means of escape from that temptation at the very outset. It's interesting that the Greek word for escape had the connotation of a narrow passage out of a treacherous canyon. In other words, you might climb down into this canyon and find yourself trapped and you don't know how to get out. All of a sudden, you find a narrow way out. Paul says that if you see that pathway, don't walk past it. Don't ignore it, but take the way out. The escape God provides is more than a way out of a situation. It's a pathway to preserving the health and strength of your soul. God will always make a way. But let me say something about this. While this is very encouraging, it must not be taken for granted. Listen to me, and you know this to be true. In most situations, the way of escape will be just a fleeting thought. That thought will say something like, "This is wrong, and you know it, and you shouldn't be doing this." The way of escape may only last for a moment, and if it isn't taken, it will be too late. Take the way of escape that God provides. And as you think back over the times you've been tempted, you know there's a moment, someplace in that temptation where you know you can make the right decision or the wrong one. If you yield to the temptation, you've made the wrong decision and you've walked past the way of escape. Now, every temptation is different and all temptations fall into certain categories. So what I would like to do at the end of my sermon is give you some practical things that I've learned over the years through the study of the Bible and through personal experience that will help you deal with temptation in your life. Because once again, we're all in the same boat. We all have temptation. Number one, recognize the possibility of it. There's a verse in 1 Corinthians 10, right before the verse that we are studying. 1 Corinthians 10:12 says this, "Therefore, let him who thinks he stands take heed lest he fall." What that is saying is this: don't get arrogant and proud. Don't get cocky about your Christian life and say, "Well, I'm never going to get tempted." You know, temptation comes in certain ways and you can almost predict them. I like to say it this way. I love the ocean. And the ocean is a good picture of this. The height of the wave determines the valley that follows it. There's a big wave and then there's the trough behind it. Temptation works that way. It often comes to us on the aftermath of some great accomplishment. For instance, Elijah faced his worst defeat right after his greatest victory. Peter made one of his worst mistakes immediately after he confessed Christ. David was at the height of his career when he fell into mortal sin. I one time visited Mont Blanc, and at the end of my tour there, I was introduced to the cemetery that's below the mountain. And I was told that in this cemetery, more than 50% of the people who are buried there lost their lives on the way down the mountain, not on their way up. Because when they would get to the top, they would get cocky about the fact they'd made it and careless on the way down and lose their footing and die. Men and women, that is the thing we deal with in life. We get to the place where we think we've had this great experience. When you have that great mountaintop experience, that's when you need to be careful, because what follows the mountain is the valley, and you don't want to go there. So what you need to do, first of all, is understand a little bit about how temptation works and recognize the possibility of it in your life. Here's something most people would never think about. Request help before temptation happens. In the Bible, there are two verses that tell us that before you get tempted, you should pray about it. In the Lord's Prayer, here's what it says: "Do not lead us into temptation, but deliver us from the evil one." Did you ever pray that in the morning? "Lord, don't let me go into temptation today. Give me victory over temptation." And then in Matthew 26:41, it says, "Watch and pray, lest you enter into temptation. The spirit is willing, but the flesh is weak." You have to be alert to the fact that temptation is real, that you are a definite candidate for it, and if you've had an experience of great victory, you could be in jeopardy, so be careful. Watch and pray, and the idea is to be alert. R.A. Torrey said that the reason why many people fail in battle is because they wait till the hour of battle. They don't do anything to prepare themselves. The reason why others succeed is because they have gained their victory on their knees before the battle came. So anticipate your battles, fight them on your knees before temptation comes, and you will have victory. I used to be a youth pastor centuries ago, and I remember saying to them on occasion, make up your mind ahead of time what you're going to do about the temptations that come your way. Determine your convictions before the conflict happens. Here's the third thing: resist the devil and he will flee from you. The Bible says that when Jesus was tempted in the wilderness, he took the sword of the Spirit, which is the word of God. He was tempted three times, and three times he said, "It is written." And then he quoted from the book of Deuteronomy. Can you believe it? And Satan was defeated by three quotations from the Old Testament book of Deuteronomy, because the Lord Jesus Christ knew what to do. And at the end of that temptation, we are told, and the devil departed from him. Resist the devil, and he will flee from you. Don't just give in. Fight back out loud. Learn verses that help you with the areas of temptation that are in your life and quote them to the enemy. Use the sword of the Spirit, which is the Word of God. Number four, retreat from certain kinds of temptation. Believers recognize that there's a lot of difference in the perils we face. The Bible tells us to flee certain things, and two of those things we're to flee is, it says here, flee sexual immorality and flee youthful lust, 2 Timothy 2:22. Fleeing temptation may involve changing the channels you watch, changing the places you go, changing the friends you spend time with, or changing the websites you visit. In the Old Testament story of Joseph, we are told that when the temptation was severe and Potiphar's wife was trying to get him to submit to her seduction, he ran out of the house. And I used to say, because he was better off without his coat than without his character, she kept his coat and used it to get him thrown in jail, but he kept his character. How did he do it? He ran away from it. I think that's a very instructive thing, because there are some temptations you cannot stand up against, some temptations you need to get away from. I remember someone saying that the best equipment you can have for dealing with temptation is the best pair of Adidas money can buy. Mark Twain said, there are several good protections against temptation, but the surest is cowardice. Don't think you're going to be able to stand up against some temptations. Get away from it. Don't put yourself in the position where you're constantly being assaulted by the enemy. So let me go back over these. Recognize the possibility of temptation. Request help in advance of it. Resist the devil and he will flee from you. Retreat from certain kinds of temptation. And remove any means of sin far from you. The Bible says in Proverbs chapter 4, do not enter the path of the wicked, and do not walk in the way of evil. Avoid it, do not travel on it, turn away from it, and pass on. And Paul wrote, put on the Lord Jesus Christ, and make no provision for the flesh. There's no better story that I can tell you to help you understand this than the story about the donuts. There was this man who was incredibly overweight because he was addicted to donuts. He just could not resist them. He could eat a whole box. But somebody got a hold of him and helped him get on a diet, and he quit eating donuts and he slimmed up and he was doing great. And then one day they came to work, and there he was sitting in the lunchroom with a box of donuts, just knocking them out one right after the other. And they said to him, what happened? He said, I woke up this morning and I had a great craving for a donut. I talked to the Lord about it, and he told me that if there was a parking space left in front of the donut shop, it would be all right for me to have a donut. And he said, sure enough, on the eighth time around the block, there it was. So that's what it means to make provision for the flesh. That means you do things that put you in a position to fail. Don't do that. That's what the Scripture teaches. And then replace bad influences with good ones. Proverbs 13:20 says, he who walks with wise men will be wise, but the companion of fools will be destroyed. Some of the people in our lives can drag us down to the sin we are trying to avoid. Let me ask you this question. Are the people you hang out with, are they bringing you closer to God, or are they trying to pull you away from God? All the time I've been a pastor, people have been arguing with me about this in some way. They say, if you get rid of all your unsaved friends when you become a Christian, you will never have a chance to win them to Christ. I'm not saying you should get rid of all your unsaved friends. What I am saying is this. If you're in a relationship with friends or companions and they're taking you away from Christ more than you are bringing them toward Christ, you better get another relationship. You can't stand that constant pressure. And our friends are important, but the Scripture tells us to seek out friends who are wise so we can become wise, and not wicked friends who will cause destruction in our lives. The answer is to replace poor models with strong ones. Find people who will point you to Christ, make you stronger in your spiritual walk, hold you accountable, look for wise believers to pull you up alongside them, and you will be benefited by that when it comes to temptation. And then finally, my last point in this long list is resolve to live on the high road. I used to face this as a youth pastor because kids would come and say, do you think it's all right if I do this? And they would list something that they already knew the answer to. They were hoping I would give them some reason to be able to go ahead and do what they knew they shouldn't do. And it was an illustration that there are some people who want to live the Christian life. They want to stay as close to the old life as they can, knowing they're going to heaven. They got one foot inside the kingdom, and they still are trying to live according to the old way. The other way is this. We should try to live as close to God as we can and stay as far away from the old life as we can. This is the low life. This is the high life. You have a choice to make as a believer. Am I going to live the compromised life, which is I'm going to stay as close to the old life as I can, do the things I used to do when I feel like it, or am I going to walk with God and be victorious in my life, victorious over the things that have dragged me down? Every Christian has a choice to make. The high road is the uncompromising walk with God that doesn't count any cost too high to be in the position of God's blessing. Benjamin Watson was a NFL tight end, an outspoken Christian who played 16 seasons with the Patriots, the Browns, and the Saints. His father, who became a Christian through Billy Graham's television ministry, led Benjamin to Christ. As a teenager, Benjamin developed an interest in hip-hop after a friend loaned him a cassette tape, and when his father heard the album's explicit lyrics, he confronted Benjamin and told him never to bring such filth into their home again. Benjamin grabbed the tape, sprinted two blocks to his friend's house, and threw the tape on the porch in disgust. He said, I wasn't doing this because I made him angry. I was doing it because I had disappointed him, and I felt so bad about that. He said, I remember other times when I sinned, and each time my dad would lift me up, he would guide me back to the right path, he would point me toward better choices, and in the same way, God sees my failures, and he still forgives me. When you are victimized by temptation, that doesn't mean your relationship with God is over. That just means you've got some homework to do. You can get things right with God, and he will forgive you. He always forgives. If we confess our sin, he is faithful and just to forgive us our sin and to cleanse us from all unrighteousness. Ladies and gentlemen, that verse was written to Christians, not to unsaved people. Remember Paul's promise, no temptation has taken you, but such as is common to man. But God is faithful, who will not suffer you to be tempted above that you are able, but with the temptation will provide a means of escape that you might be able to bear it. Shortly after World War I ended, Donald Gray Barnhouse walked through the battlefields of Belgium near the city of Mons. The war was over, but its scars remained, and along the roads lay abandoned German tanks, broken artillery, shattered equipment left behind in retreat. The day itself felt peaceful. It was springtime, and the sun was warm, and the sky was perfectly still, and great trees stretched overhead like the arches of a cathedral. As Barnhouse walked quietly through silence, something strange caught his attention. Leaves were falling. One brushed against his coat. He picked it up and rubbed it between his fingers, and it crumbled into dust. He looked up and saw more leaves drifting down. But it wasn't autumn. It was spring. There was no wind and no storm. These were dead leaves that had clung stubbornly to the branches all winter long. Then he understood. Deep beneath the earth, new life was rising. Fresh sap was moving upward through the trees, pushing out new buds, and that new life forced the dead leaves to fall away. We often try to strip away the dead leaves through sheer willpower. We say, I'm never going to do that again. I'm not going to yield to that temptation again. And before we know it, there we are, doing it again. The real battle is within. Barnhouse realized the leaves didn't fall because of outward pressure, but because new life was rising within. The same is true spiritually, men and women. As we renew the inner man through God's word and prayer and fellowship and coming to church and doing the things we know that are going to make us strong, the Holy Spirit produces new life within our souls. And as the life of Christ grows stronger within us, he begins quietly to expel the things that were a part of our life before. The new life from within replaces the old life from without. I share this message with all of us today because Satan is like a roaring lion going about seeking whom he may devour. And maybe this message from God's word will be a warning and a provision for you to stop in your tracks and do a 180 away from the enemy and toward God.
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1: Remember that you are an eternal soul. 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
3: There's temptation all around us. What does it look like for us to continue to hunger and thirst for righteousness, to seek first his kingdom and his righteousness, and trust him for everything else, knowing he's going to add the other things? But yeah, it's the only way.
0: Stay tuned as Dr. Jeremiah sits down with Pastor Jonathan Pecluda for a conversation about the battle for your soul. That's coming up here on Turning Point.
1: I am here with a new friend. Jonathan Pecluda is the pastor of the Harris Creek Baptist Church in Waco, Texas.
3: Yes, sir.
1: He's an author who's written a book called Your Story Has a Villain.
3: That's true.
1: And he's on the chart of a lot of young people in this country, and I'm so glad to have you. You know, I don't know if this is right for me to say, but we kind of represent the whole congregation here. I'm the older, you're the younger. So we can speak with some authority about everybody who's listening and watching, and we have some good things to talk about today.
3: Well, I only wish I had a notepad and a pen to just take notes as fast as I can, because I want to learn all that I can from you. I am so honored to be here, Dr. David Jeremiah. Thank you for your legacy and just all that the Lord is doing through you still.
1: Well, you know, Jonathan, one of the things you hear when you travel in my circles is, where is the next generation of guys who are going to do what we do? And when I meet you, my heart jumps a beat, because I know God is never without a worker. He'll have his preachers, and you sure are one of them, and I'm grateful that we can talk about this. In the back room, we were talking about something else we have in common.
3: I just can't believe it still.
1: Yeah,
3: I'm just blown away.
1: There's this rare disease. I don't know anybody else personally who's had that disease until I met you today.
3: It's one in, you know, somewhere between 500,000 and a million people. So transverse myelitis, and I did not know that was a part of your story, and they told me. And I just can't believe it. And you found out on a September, as did I.
1: Yeah.
3: It was in September this past year.
1: And I've had it since 23.
3: I just can't believe it.
1: You know, I always have told people, when bad things happen to you, don't ask why.
3: Yeah.
1: It's different when it happens to you.
3: Yeah, you start asking why.
1: Yeah, but I realize that God has done so many good things in my life because of that. And he is good. You know, I just got to say that. I can say that now because I've read it in the scripture, but he's been good to me. In spite of these things that have happened, I think I can really say I'm a better person because of what happened to me.
3: I would echo that. And I have been just taking note of what the Lord is teaching me through this. For sure, empathy, compassion. It's probably, I've been married 22 years. I think the greatest thing that's ever happened in our marriage, because my wife is such a nurturer, and I think she sees me as so independent. And so when I'm in the hospital for 16 days, I mean, I was completely reliant on her. And she was, you know, she was out there just praying for me and caring for me, and was making that trek from Waco to Dallas back and forth. And so I know the Lord is in it, and I trust him. I trust his timing, and I'm praying for complete healing for both of us now. And we'll see.
1: There's an old adage I read someplace that if you're a pastor, if you're doing okay, people listen to you. But if you're not doing okay, they watch you.
3: Yeah.
1: And I know your congregation has been watching you, and my congregation has been watching me. People want to know if you really believe all the stuff you've been saying all these years. And I can tell you this, what I've learned more than anything else is God is enough. He's enough for everything.
3: I tell you, I was in there for, so I was 4 days in Waco and then transferred to Dallas. And about 4 days in Dallas, and I started really getting discouraged because I just didn't have clear answers at the time, trying to figure out what this was. And I was going to the Lord. I was like, "What, you know, what are you doing? You know, and I know you see me, but what are you doing? And I trust you, and I want to trust you, and help me trust you. Kind of, I believe, help my unbelief, if you will."
1: Yeah, right.
3: And he just said, "Hey, this is where I have you today, and you're a pastor, you know, and there's you're on a floor surrounded by lots of hurting people, and I'm bringing people to you about every 10 minutes. There was, you know, it's a teaching." Hospital where
1: yeah,
3: I was at.
1: Right.
3: But every 10 minutes, there was a new face coming in. And I just said, okay, Lord, there's not a single person that's going to come into this room that is not going to hear the gospel. And all of a sudden, I started having fun, you know.
1: Yeah.
3: And we started doing real ministry in that hospital room. So
1: I had just published the Jeremiah Study Bible when I was in the hospital. I gave like 20 of them away to hospital people.
3: Yeah.
1: Just say, would you read this? This will change your life. And you know, that's a part of our history, a part of our day.
3: Yeah.
1: I try to ask God to help me make this a better day than it was before. You know, I have never had anybody come up to me in all my life saying, David, how's your soul?
3: Mm.
1: You know? And yet, isn't it interesting? Our soul lives forever. Our bodies die in 100 years.
3: Yeah.
1: We put last year $16.8 billion into surgery to make our bodies look better, but we can't take 10 minutes to find out why our soul isn't working.
3: Yeah.
1: When you go through a problem like you had, like I had, your soul is at the core. Your body's laying in bed.
3: Right.
1: Your body can't help you.
3: Yeah, your body's failing.
1: Yeah, and people say, well, how do you relate to God? I just told some people the other day, you can't relate to God with your body because God doesn't have a body.
3: Mm.
1: Your soul is what relates to God.
3: Yeah.
1: Your soul is the only connection you have with Almighty God. And it's important to take care of it and not let it get corrupted. I know that. You know that. I'll tell you somebody else who knows it. You wrote about it in your book.
3: Yeah.
1: The devil knows that, too.
3: Right.
1: He doesn't mess with your body near as much as he messes with your soul.
3: Yeah.
1: He's after your soul.
3: If he messes with your body, it's to mess with your soul.
1: Yeah, that's right.
3: That's what he's trying to get after.
1: There's no doubt that the soul needs more attention.
3: Yeah.
1: And I haven't written about this before. I've done a little bit of stuff on spiritual warfare. But spiritual warfare is pretty much confined to the book of Ephesians in one chapter.
3: Mm.
1: And the Bible is filled with truth about the soul.
3: Yeah. And so how do we care? How do we care for our soul? Like if, you know, it's,

0: 1 Peter 2:11 that says, abstain from fleshly lust, which
1: war
0: against the soul. I mean, you stop and think about it. How does that happen? Mm. Well, you and I have seen that happen in our churches. I'm sure you've seen it happen in your church.
1: Yeah.
0: Somebody gets involved in a wrong relationship. They used to have a soul for God. Now their soul is shrunk.
1: Yeah.
0: Something happens to them. You can't disobey God and maintain the right soul relationship
1: right.
0: with God. That's a big problem in our churches. We have a lot of young people in our church, a lot of young couples.
1: Yeah.
0: I don't know all their problems, but I know enough of them to know it's a challenge.
1: If you think about the soul like a clear vase filled with water, and you know, whenever you're watching a particular show or listen to particular music, or you know, right now the pornography epidemic we're in, you just kind of see black ink going into that vase. It's just corrupting the soul, and it shrinks. It gets polluted. It doesn't hunger and thirst for righteousness. It doesn't long for the things of God. All of a sudden, the appetite changes for the things of the world. It's like it's a bloodhound. It got a scent for something, and it starts to pursue. In 1 Peter, he also says, your enemy, the devil, prowls around like a roaring lion,
0: yeah.
1: looking for someone to devour. Resist him, standing firm in the faith. And I just think there's temptation all around us. What does it look like for us to continue to hunger and thirst for righteousness, to seek first his kingdom and his righteousness, and trust him for everything else, knowing he's going to add the other things? But yeah, it's the only way.
0: And you know, a lot of things that we don't think would affect our soul really do. For instance, discouragement. I'll be honest with you, Jonathan, I don't have a long list of things that I've struggled with, but I have struggled with discouragement over the years, things that have happened. When we built our worship center over here, it took us 8 years to get a building permit.
1: Hmm.
0: Man, that was hard.
1: Yeah.
0: I felt like I was pulling a wagon to the top of the hill only to see it fall back down and start all over again.
1: Goodness.
0: And then I read Psalm 42 and 43, and David said, why are you cast down, O my soul?
1: Hmm.
0: And I realized that was written by David after Absalom had taken him to the cleaners and stole his kingdom from him.
1: Wow.
0: And David was he was depressed.
1: Hmm.
0: I read stories, as I'm sure you have, about Spurgeon, who was one of the greatest preachers, and obviously an idol for all of us who do what we do in the right way.
1: Right.
0: But he suffered from incredible periods of discouragement that put him in bed for months.
1: Yeah.
0: He would go to the French Riviera just to get away from everything and hope to survive. And he only lived to be in his late 50s.
1: Hmm.
0: So discouragement can take its toll on your soul.
1: Yeah.
0: And pride, and I mean, you can make a list of it.
1: Mm-hmm.
0: So when you realize that, it gives you a different mindset about preaching on those things.
1: Sure.
0: When you preach about it, you realize it has a long leash on it that goes deep into your soul. And you know, these things are not just, oh, if you don't do these, you'll be a better Christian.
1: Right.
0: No, if you do these things, you're gonna hurt your soul.
1: Yeah.
0: And you don't wanna do that.
1: Yeah. I was walking in San Juan Capistrano yesterday. I'd never been there.
0: Oh, yeah.
1: And I was walking down the street and met a young man. And I was asking him where he was with faith. And, you know, he said, I'm just in a season of discouragement. And I said, what are you discouraged about? And he just said, I feel like God has withheld just good from me.
0: Mm.
1: And my friends have lived their lives and they've kind of sowed their wild oats. And I just don't know what any of that's like. And I said, you know, sin is not just a bad idea. I mean, it's harmful to you. And God's not trying to keep goodness from you. He wants the very best for you. So all of his instruction leads to life. And as we were talking through that, he began to realize that a lot of the discouragement that he was experiencing in the season was because he had, you know, some shame. He had dabbled in some things that he had kept a secret. And I think about the way that anything that we keep in the dark, it grows, and it grows stronger. And I think sometimes that takes root in our soul. James 5:16 says to confess our sins to each other and pray for each other so that we may be healed. And when I hear you say, you know, I don't have a long list of struggles, I'm envious. I hope it's a righteous envy, because for me, I've got a long list of struggles that the Lord has delivered me from. But that temptation is always there, chirping in my ear. The enemy's like, hey, you sure you don't want that? You sure you don't want a bigger house, a nicer car, you know, more money, a better job, or take a second glance at that? And I've just learned. You know, I'm totally sober-minded,

0: And I have just drank so deeply from the broken cistern of the world. And I have just learned that Jesus' way is better. Mm-hmm. And I've learned it. And I have to remind myself of it daily. But it just is better. And I think the, you know, he says this strange thing in Matthew 6, talking about the eye gives light to the whole body. I think that is almost a reference to what we're talking about with the soul. It's like once our lens is broken, once it's contaminated, once we've let sin in or we've given the enemy a foothold or even a stronghold, it's we start to see the world through this broken lens. But only abiding in Christ, only sitting with him kind of can clear that lens, can clean it so that we can see clearly again and desire what is best for us.
1: And you know, the surprising thing about it, Jonathan, is there's no age limit on this.
0: Yeah.
1: You know, people think, well, you get to be a certain age, you won't have those issues. I talk to guys all the time, and mostly guys, but they all tell me the same thing. You know, it's a, and I think we all experience it. As long as you're in this body,
0: yeah.
1: As long as you're dealing with the issues of life, this is a subject you better be pretty good at.
0: Yeah. How do you think the enemy attacks our soul? Like, how does he come after our soul?
1: I'll be honest with you, I don't think he's ever changed strategy. He cast down on the Word of God the same stuff he used on Adam and Eve and
0: wow.
1: What he did with Jesus in the wilderness. He wants to be God in our lives, obviously. That's why he fell from his position in heaven. So he's going to constantly cast doubt on our faith in God. Just like you just said a few minutes ago, you can do the Christian thing without even knowing God.
0: Yeah.
1: I know people like that. That was so profound. They do the Christian thing,
0: and
1: you have to wonder if they really are Christians.
0: Yeah.
1: I don't know if I'm right about this. That's especially an issue, you know, guys get drunk as a skunk on Saturday night, but they wouldn't miss church for anything on Sunday morning. They sit in the front row. And in some places, church is like, it's like a club. It's like a
0: country club.
1: And you go there because that's where you meet everybody, and your pastor better be a good guy, and everybody gets along, and that's not the way it's supposed to be.
0: Well, and you saw a generation leave the church because of that, inauthenticity. And so that's, I grew up and it was like, hey, we're going to go in here, tuck in your shirt. Let's pretend like we all have it together for this next, you know, hour and a half. And, you know, I didn't really know how to fake it. When I became a Christian, I was just like, man, what you see is what you get. And I'm going to be honest. And I think there's something about the next generation that is drawn to authenticity, to people like yourselves who are like, hey, we're just going to do what this book says. Like, this is just the way. This is our authority, our conscience, and our guide. This is the Holy Spirit making known to us the things of God through the Word of God. Like, we're just going to find life here and drill down here. And I think you see a generation now rising up. Something's happening in our country that I don't want people to miss.
1: Speak to us about that a little bit, because you're in that group.
0: I'm telling you, everywhere I've been lately, I mean, thousands of people are placing their faith in Jesus. And I just took D. James Kennedy, Evangelism Explosion, and I just go, you know, listen, between 1 and 10, 10 being certain, 1 being not so sure. If you died right now, how certain are you that you would go to heaven? I mean, I asked two people that yesterday. I'm getting 5, 2, 7, and I go the second question. So, you know, if somebody's listening right now, I just encourage you to think of a number between 1 and 10. 10, I'm certain. 1, I'm not so sure, somewhere in that spectrum. If you died right now, how certain are you that you would go to heaven? And so somebody says a number, and then the second question is, if you stood before God and he said, why should I let you in? What would you say? And so many people say, well, because I was good, because I tried hard, because I went to church, because I was born to Christians, because I was raised in a Christian family. And 1 John 5:13 says, I write these things to you who believe in the name of the Son of God so that you may know that you have eternal life. So God says we can know that we have eternal life. And you know, Romans 10:9, if you confess with your mouth that Jesus Christ is Lord and believe in your heart that God raised him from the dead, Ephesians 2:8-9, for it is by grace you have been saved through faith. It's not of yourself, it's the gift of God, not by works, so that no one can boast. For the wages of sin is death, but the gift of God is eternal life in Christ Jesus. So there's this gift that we receive from God that is the gift of salvation through the death and the resurrection of Jesus Christ. And when you know, the only thing we can do in hell is pay for our sins forever. The only person who doesn't have to go to hell is the person whose sins have been paid for. Every sin will be paid for in hell forever or on the cross. And God says, I love you so much that I sent my son Jesus to die on this cross for you, and I raised him from the dead. And if you trust in that, you can be with him. And I'm just seeing college students are like, I want that. Like, I want that. And not just college, young adults, post-college, and men's conferences everywhere. They're just like, I want to be a child of God. And I'm like, if you want to go from a 2 to a 10 or a 5 to a 10 or a 7 to a 10, you know, and I'll ask people, I said, do you believe Jesus died for your sins? They go, oh, yeah. I say, 70% of your sins? 50% of your sins? 20% of your sins? Like, how much of your sins did he die for? I'm like, he died for all of them.
1: Do you have a lot of college students in your church?
0: Yes, sir. About 1/3 of our church is college students.
1: Is that from Baylor?
0: Yes, sir. It's something right now. The door has just swung wide open. And so if anybody is listening or watching right now and they're like, oh, yeah, I know that. Okay. Listen, what good is a witness that doesn't testify?
1: Yeah.
0: You know, because right now the Holy Spirit has just swung the doors wide open. Everybody's intrigued by this amazing God we serve right now. Mm-hmm. So
1: it's a thrilling thing to be a Christian. But as we began this conversation today, we also know it's a serious thing.
0: That's right.
1: People tell me, oh, I thought when I got to be a Christian that my problems would be over. And they find out when they become a Christian, their problems can multiply because now you've got an enemy who's really after you.
0: Yeah.
1: Before you joined the Lord's army, you were in the other camp and nobody cared.
0: Yeah.
1: But you know, the thing I want to say to you as a pastor, and I'm saying it to myself, let's spend our time the best we can nurturing our people so that this war that goes on that we've talked about in the book that you wrote and the one that I'm writing, that war doesn't make casualties out of people.
0: Yeah.
1: They don't have to be victims. They can be victorious.
0: Yes.
1: And the sword of the Spirit, which is the Word of God, is a powerful tool against the enemy.
0: Sir.
1: And when we give ourselves to that, it's a thrilling thing to see what happens.
0: Yeah.
1: And it works in Texas and it works in California.
0: Anywhere in the world.
1: Yeah.
0: That's why I'm so excited about this resource, The Battle for Your Soul, because you've just made it so practical. And you really have shown us that anything, any of the troubles that we come against can be spiritual warfare. But you don't have to be a victim. You can be victorious.
1: Right. And it's the core message.
0: That's right.
1: That we're called to be holy as He is holy.
0: Yeah.
1: And we're to live that life in a way that makes a difference in the world. So thank you for being my friend, and thank you for being my guest, and I hope this is the beginning of a long relationship that we have together. We'll talk again sometime.
0: As long as it's up to me, it certainly will be.
1: All right,
0: I'm so grateful for you. Thank you for having me on.
1: God bless you, Jonathan. Thank you.
0: Likewise.
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1: I'm just telling you, you don't have to carry that burden. You don't have to walk through the rest of your life with that burden of sin. You can get rid of it by just coming to Jesus and asking Him to forgive you. And He will do it. And He will change everything. Old things will pass away and all things will become new.
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8: Are you experiencing the power of the Holy Spirit in your life? Or is your life very easily explained in your energy and your strength, your knowledge, your wisdom, in your skill and your ability and your talent? Your life is being lived out. Is what you're accomplishing in life what you're able to do, or is it the result of the presence of the Holy Spirit in your life? Well, these are good questions that you and I need to ask ourselves, because sometimes a person can't tell whether it's what they're doing or what God is doing in their life. And we're in a series entitled The Power of the Holy Spirit in the Life of the Believer. And that is exactly what I want to talk about in this message, and that is the Holy Spirit empowering the believer. So if you'll turn to Acts chapter 1 once again, and I want us to read the first 8 verses of this chapter, because in here is the promise of our Lord concerning just that, the promise of the power of the Holy Spirit. If you'll recall, the Bible says that when you trusted the Lord Jesus Christ as your personal Savior, the Holy Spirit came into your life to dwell. Why did He come in there to dwell? He came in there in order to express and release the power through you and me necessary to live the life that God has called us to live, necessary to do the work that God has called us to do, so that everything He does in our life is an expression of His supernatural power. And since this is a supernatural life that God's called us to live, and it is a supernatural Lord whom we serve, and a supernatural enemy whom we face, God has given to us a supernatural power in order to face, to live, and to do the things He's called us to do. And so, as Luke begins writing the book of Acts, he says, the first account I composed, Theophilus, about all that Jesus began to do and teach, until the day when he was taken up after he had by the Holy Spirit given orders to the apostles whom he had chosen. To these he also presented himself alive after his suffering by many convincing proofs, appearing to them over a period of 40 days and speaking of the things concerning the kingdom of God. And gathering them together, he commanded them not to leave Jerusalem, but to wait for what the Father had promised, which he said, you heard from me, for John baptized with water, but you shall be baptized with the Holy Spirit not many days from now. And so when they had come together, they were asking him, saying, Lord, is it at this time you're restoring the kingdom to Israel? This was always on their mind. He said to them, it is not for you to know the times or epochs which the Father has fixed by His own authority, but you shall receive power when the Holy Spirit has come upon you, and you shall be my witnesses both in Jerusalem and in all Judea and Samaria and even to the remotest part of the earth. Has it ever occurred to you that one promise in Acts chapter 1, verse 8, The promise of Holy Spirit power is just as available to you as it was to those apostles, those followers of Jesus Christ, in the day in which He made the promise and in the day in which the Holy Spirit came at Pentecost. You see, every single believer is indwelt by the Holy Spirit for a very specific reason. And therefore, if the Holy Spirit is indwelling us, and He says, when the Holy Spirit comes, you shall receive power after that the Holy Spirit has come upon you, and ye shall be witnesses unto me, that same Holy Spirit power is available to every one of us. Now, when we talk about the power of the Holy Spirit, we're talking about supernatural power. We're talking about power and capacity and energy and vitality, that which God releases in us for us or releases through us that cannot be explained any other way. And that is that God is willing, whatever He calls us to do, to energize us and to equip us and to enable us and to strengthen us to do whatever it might be. If it requires a supernatural power, God is going to provide it. If it is supernatural wisdom, a supernatural strength, a supernatural knowledge, whatever it might be, God will do in your life and mine whatever He promised, and He says, you shall receive power after that the Holy Ghost has come upon you. So it is available to every single person with certain conditions, part of which I want to talk about today. But I want to begin primarily here by talking about the poverty of spiritual power in this generation. So ask yourself this question, Lord, is there a real poverty of spiritual power in my life? Am I working on human strength and human energy? Am I going on my own knowledge and understanding and experience and past? Or am I trusting in the power of the Holy Spirit living inside of me? Am I fearful, God, of walking into this situation without You? Or am I willing to go in confidence in my own strength and energy? You see, sometimes the most talented, gifted people are the most difficult to ever learn to trust God. You know why? Because they feel so self-confident because of maybe their education or their gifts and talents and abilities. And so what would cause some of us to cry out to God and to depend upon Him? They just walk in. No dependence upon God. And sometimes they're very impressive. The only difference is this. If you look down the road at the consequences of that kind of living, there's no fruit. Oh, it gets puffed up in the beginning, but there's no consequential fruit down the road. So what we have to ask is this. God, do You need to send something into my life that maybe may not be too pleasant for me to understand what it means to live in the power of the Holy Spirit, and to have to cry out to You on my knees, oh my God, if You don't, I can't. And you see, sometimes that's what it takes to keep us from drifting, for something to anchor us as we drift toward the falls. Well, listen to these promises of the Spirit, because the promises to all of us, and we read it in the 8th verse here, but you shall receive power when the Holy Spirit has come upon you. And you shall be witnesses unto me, both in Jerusalem, Judea, Samaria, the uttermost, the remotest parts of the earth. He says, that's where I'm sending you, and this is how I'm equipping you. I'm sending you in the power of the Holy Spirit. He says in Luke 24, when He sent them out to preach, and He said, repentance and forgiveness of sin is to be preached. He says in verse 48 of Luke 24, you are witnesses of these things, the things that He had said to them, what He had done. And then look in verse 49. And behold, I am sending forth the promise of my Father upon you, but you are to stay, sit down, wait, in the city of Jerusalem, that is, until you're clothed with power from on high. He said, you're not ready until you're clothed with power from on high. So the promise is there, and He said to them, what I'm going to ask you to do, you're not capable of doing, but I'm going to send you the Holy Spirit, and He will empower you to do it. But don't go out there and get started until you have experienced the Holy Spirit. Now, at Pentecost, he came, baptized them in the body of Christ, indwells every single believer. So somebody says, well, I'm still waiting. You don't have to wait. If you've been saved by the grace of God, there's no waiting to be done. The Spirit of God came in and sealed you and resides within you as a believer and is ready, willing, capable of releasing through you and me the supernatural divine energy. Listen, not only within us to accomplish and to achieve, but through us in the lives of other people whom God wants to influence because of your life. And you see, oftentimes we are fearful of doing what God has called us to do. And it's real simple. We are fearful because we project in our mind ourselves into that situation on the basis of what we feel like we're capable of doing. We say, oh, Lord, there's no way I can do that. And you see, we're not to look at it from our perspective. We're to see it from God's perspective. God's perspective is this. I told you before I left, I will send you the Holy Spirit. I've sent him into your life. Now you have within you all the power you will ever need, all the energy that you'll ever need to do whatever I call you to do. You see, we don't get any more of the Holy Spirit than we already have. It's a matter of getting involved in what God has called us to do so that God can release and demonstrate that power in our life. Listen, you never get too old, nor are you too young once you've been saved by the grace of God to experience the Holy Spirit's power. And he's given this promise over and over and over again in different ways. He's given the promise. And, of course, if you'll notice in Acts 4:31, you remember there the big prayer meeting they had? Look at that, if you will. And notice again, I want you to see something going on in all these verses. He says in verse 31, when they had prayed, this is Acts now, when they had prayed, the place where they were gathered together was shaken. They were all filled with the Holy Spirit and began to speak the word of God with boldness. And the congregation of those who believed were of one heart and soul, and not one of them claimed that anything belonging to him was his own, but all things were common property to them. And with great power, the apostles were giving witness to the resurrection of the Lord Jesus, and abundant grace was upon them all. Now, you and I don't have to do any waiting. We don't have to wait till the Spirit comes. He's already there. The question is, are we willing to obey God to do whatever he requires of us that will require of us his power to do it rather than doing our own strength and energy? Now, so I want us to look at this whole idea of the pursuit of the power of the Holy Spirit, the pursuit of the spiritual power. Now, the power of the Holy Spirit is equally available to every single child of God. Don't get personalities mixed up with what God promises in his word, because God's promise of the Holy Spirit power is to every single believer. And you see, if our motivation is, for example, if I came out here on Sunday morning and I'd ask the Holy Spirit to fill me afresh and anew and to demonstrate his awesome power so I could preach better, so you would be impressed, I'm here to tell you, God would have nothing to do with that, because that's not the purpose. The purpose is real simple. The only biblical motivation for asking God to fill us with the Holy Spirit is to live the life that he's called us to live and to achieve or to accomplish or to do those things that God wills that we do. So it is what? It is for victorious living and effective service. And God is so willing. He's willing to release his power within you as a believer in your office where you work, in your home where you live, among your friends as you socialize. The power of God should be the normal. Listen, when he says, out of our innermost being shall flow rivers of living water, that should be the norm for us, not the exception. And yet, if I'm not willing to attempt anything for God that's beyond my human capacity or capability, why should God release any power, any energy, any divine power? Listen, don't be satisfied with less than finding out what your potential is. Why drift through life and just go through life doing your thing when the Spirit of God, the power of the Holy Spirit, living and abiding within you, is willing to demonstrate what God can do with your mind and your spirit and your heart and your body. You don't know that you'll never discover that as long as you're satisfied just getting by in the Christian life. And some of you are young. You've got 30, 40, 50, 60 years ahead of you. What's your goal in life? Just to make a living, get along, do your thing, have security? Let me ask you a question. Do you have enough spiritual curiosity within your heart? Enough real, genuine, godly desire to find out, God, what could you do with me? What will you do with me? Don't project on God what he can't do. Don't tell him, I just had a bad start and things just not going my way, or I married the wrong person, or I did this, or I lost that, and never had the breaks. All of that is the devil's junk. You know what God wants? He just wants you to step out and say, Lord, here I am. Here's all of me. What can you do with one man or one woman totally committed to you, in whom the Spirit of God is demonstrating his awesome power? And you can't answer that question. But let me ask you a question. Is there not enough something on the inside of you that is not willing to be satisfied with what you know about God? Probably most Christians are satisfied knowing some scriptures, being able to quote their favorite ones, the ones that have to deal with trouble and need and fear and all those things. But no hunger for God. Who is this Christ? And who is this Holy Spirit living within me? And what do we mean by the power of the Spirit of God? Do you not have enough real, genuine, godly curiosity to find out? I'll tell you how you'll never find out. Coming to church, sitting on a church pew, listening to sermons, singing songs, and bowing your head to pray, and just sort of moving through life. You'll never find out who God's. Listen, I'm telling you, it just grieves my spirit when I find people who don't really care about what God's up to. When your potential is absolutely fascinatingly incomparable. You want the power of the Holy Spirit in your life? You want to find out what God will really do? Or you just want to drift through life, end up one of these days saying, well, you know, I've sort of made it. I've done the best I could. There's not a verse in the Bible that says I'm to do the best I can. Not one single one. I'm not to do the best I can. Listen to this man, Paul. Turn, if you will, to 2 Corinthians chapter 3. God used him in the most unusual ways. He didn't do the best he could. That was never in his mind to do the best he could. I love these verses. Chapter 3 of 2 Corinthians, verse 4, listen. And such confidence we have through Christ toward God. Not that we are adequate in ourselves to consider anything is coming from ourselves, but our adequacy is from God, who also made us adequate as servants of a new covenant, not of the letter of the law. He didn't do the best he could. That was never in his mind. Listen to what he says. Writing to the Corinthians and reminding them of the spirit in which he came to preach to them, he said in chapter 2, verse 1, when I came to you, brethren, I did not come with superiority of speech or of wisdom, proclaiming to you the testimony of God. He said, that's not the way I came. He said, first of all, I determined not to know anything among you except Jesus Christ and him crucified. He said, my message was singular. And he says, you want to know the spirit in which I came? Verse 3, I was with you in weakness and in fear and in much trembling. Well, the world says today, listen, don't give us that weakness, fear, and trembling bit. We want strong men and women. We want men who've got clout. We want men and women who are strong and who've got determination. We want folks who are confident and bold. Then Paul wouldn't have made it. I came to you in weakness, fear, and trembling. But oh, listen to the rest of that passage. And my message and my preaching were not in persuasive words of wisdom. I wasn't trying to do it my own strength, but in what? Demonstration of the Holy Spirit and of power. that your faith should not rest on the wisdom of men, but on the power of God. He said, I didn't come to you as a personality. I didn't come to you as an intellectual. I didn't come to you as a man of great wisdom or position. He said, I came in weakness, fear, and trembling, singular message. Jesus Christ crucified. And he said, my goal was real simple. I just wanted you to see a demonstration of the Holy Spirit and of power, not the wisdom of men. Inadequacy? Right. Not bad at all. It's part of the key. Now, what are the requirements for allowing the Holy Spirit? You remember what Jesus said? He said, let everyone come to me who thirsts. Let him that thirsts come to me, he said. Out of his being, out of his innermost being, shall flow rivers of living water, life-giving water. That's power. What are the requirements? Well, there may be many, but I think we can put them in several things here. First of all, purity of heart. I've said it before and I said again, if your heart's not pure, if you're holding anything between you and God, rebellion toward God, I don't care how beautiful it may appear to you, how good, how wonderful it may be, you know in your heart it ought not to be in your life, get rid of it. Now, here's what you have to ask. You see, part of our problem is we don't believe what God says. We believe that somehow we can hold on to sin and still have the blessings of God. No, we can't. Isn't it amazing that people will hurt and suffer and hurt and suffer and cause all kinds of pain and heartache and holding on to sin while all the time, if they wouldn't let it go and repent of it, God will clean up the whole mess. Purity of heart and supernatural power are great companions. And you can't have the power without the purity of heart. Secondly, obedient spirit. I didn't say just obey God. I said obedient spirit. I mean that it's our lifestyle to obey Him. I mean by that, Dad, simply this, that you could not do a greater service for your family than for you and your wife to bend your young children's heart toward obeying God very early in life, so that it's their very lifestyle to obey Him. But it takes time, example, instruction, explanation, patience, love, and devotion. And if you're too busy for all that, you're too busy to train up your children the way that they should be trained. An obedient spirit means that it's my natural response to obey God, and it is an exception when I don't. If we want the power of the Holy Spirit, you see, the power of the Holy Spirit doesn't come in spurts. The power of the Holy Spirit, He says, out of His innermost being shall flow, not drip, flow, rivers. Listen, not little creeks, rivers of living water, life-giving power. An obedient spirit. That is, that you and I come to the place that we're willing to repent of anything and everything that God surfaces in our life in such a fashion that as best we know our heart, we can say, God, I am forgiven, I am clean, Lord, here's my life. Listen, anything that keeps coming up, if you don't deal with it, it's not going to work. Thirdly, a humbled spirit. As purity and power are inseparable, pride and power do not mix. That's spiritual power. They won't mix. You can't have those two. You can't have pride and spiritual power. They never mix. So you have to ask yourself the question, which do I want? And then number four, involvement in ministry. Every single time that the power of the Holy Spirit is being expressed, these folks are in ministry doing something. Whether it is to you and your family, or whether it is to somebody in your job, or whatever it might be. Well, he didn't say in his innermost being shall rise up this well of water. He said, out of his innermost being shall flow out. Why? Because God's power is for the purpose of what? Of showering himself through us in somebody else's life. That's what the Christian life is all about, giving ourselves away. It may be to one person, or it may be to many people. But involvement is a key. Another key, another requirement, is persevering prayer. And let me explain why. I didn't say just pray. Persevering prayer. Because as you and I pray, as it is our habit to come to Him, what does that do? That keeps our heart pure. That keeps our spirit bent toward obedience. That keeps us humble before the Lord. And that keeps us finding His direction for involvement in ministry. You show me a prayerless man or woman, I'll show you a person who knows absolutely nothing about the power of the Holy Spirit. And the last requirement's real simple. It is simply trusting Him to do what He said. God, I'm stepping out by faith into what You told me to do, and if You don't do it, God, I'm going to be an absolute failure. I'm going to trust You to enable me, empower me in this given situation. Look at that list. Purity of heart. Are you willing? Spirit of obedience. Are you willing? Humility of attitude. Are you willing? Involvement of in ministry. Are you willing? Persevering in prayer. Are you willing? And believing what He promised. Are you willing? Now, if you forget everything else, which I hope you won't, this is going to ring in your ears. I guarantee it. It's going to ring in your ears. What is my potential for God if I gave Him everything?
9: If you've been blessed by today's program, please visit us at intouch.org.
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15: The Bible says Yahweh is the only God that is real, and that He listens, and that He's eternal, and that He's the Creator. 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It's not me, it's Him who has said this. He says all other gods are fake. 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He says, I'm going to write down the future in advance. It's called Bible prophecy. And when it happens, then you can believe.
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0: Friends, listen, beware of the coming counterfeit Christ. That should not be news to you if you read your Bible. Jesus said over and over again, as we get deeper and deeper into the last days, there's going to be false messiahs, false Christ, false prophets, false teachers. And we see that all around the world. By the way, that's how we wind up getting things called cults. They create their own path of redemption. They create their own holy book, and they create their own counterfeit Christ. This is how you can get to heaven, and oh, by the way, give us so much money and do these many things and follow our leader. It's nothing new, but just know this. We are to be very wary. We are to be on guard, paying attention to the fact that Jesus already told us to be alert. False messiahs and counterfeit Christ are going to come. And we know this, that in the last days, that will not only increase, but so will the magnitude of their ability to deceive. They will be able to do false miracles. Imagine that for a moment. Well, listen, let's dive into the study today titled, Beware of the Coming Counterfeit Christ, and have your Bible marked up and ready to go. Write down references and scripture notations. So again, let's get into this and let's be ready to be able to identify what is true and what is false. Let's go. Young people, listen up. Old people, listen up if you can hear me. The Bible is our only hope. It's our only strength. This is the only way that you will be kept from being deceived. This book right here. So come on, man, that book's thousands of years old. There's a reason why I'm holding it after all these thousands of years. This is God's word. It is true. And how beautiful it is in the original languages, Greek, Hebrew, and Aramaic. The Bible's completely perfect and quantified and qualified as absolutely flawless in the original languages. And that also drives people crazy. It should drive people, though, who are thinking to Christ, that you can know him. And then, listen, according to the Bible, we'll see these things tonight, is that there is a push. According to the Bible, there's going to be a push toward a oneness in the world. Without God, one putting together of religions, one putting together of nations, one putting together, the Bible says, of economy, one currency, one world. And that thinking comes from the Bible. The Bible warns us about that, tells us about it, but it's Satan's great plan. Now let's dive into this and bring in this verse to your remembrance. It's right there in 2 Thessalonians 2, verses 3 through 5. And we're talking about this man to come, the Antichrist. Let no one deceive you by any means, for that day will not come unless the falling away, the apostasy, comes first. That means people will depart from the faith, leave off on believing on Jesus. And the man of sin is revealed. Notice that. What comes first? Many people will give up on following Christ, and that atmosphere will prevail and precede this man of sin who will be revealed, the son of perdition, who opposes and exalts himself above all that is called God or that is worship, so that he sits as God in the temple of God. That means there's going to be a temple rebuilt in Jerusalem someday, showing himself that he is God. Paul said to them, "Do you not remember that when I was still with you, I told you these things?" Remarkable. And Jesus confirmed that himself in Matthew chapter 24 and what is known as the Olivet Discourse. Therefore, when you see the abomination of desolation spoken by Daniel the prophet standing in the holy place, that's the temple, whoever reads, let him understand. Watch this. Jesus is speaking about the future to the disciples. He tells them, when you see, now watch this. Did that happen with the 12 disciples in their lifetime? Nope, it didn't happen. Jesus is speaking to the disciples, but he's also speaking beyond their head, over their shoulders. Jesus is speaking prophetically regarding the last time events because, watch this, The temple is going to be torn down in 70 AD. It's going to be gone. Nearly 2,000 years will go by, but according to Thessalonians and Jesus and Matthew, there's going to be a new temple, and there's going to be this Antichrist creature, this person, and he's going to stand in the place of God. And Jesus said, Daniel wrote about this, and this one is going to stand in the holy place. Verse 16, then let those who are in Judea flee. Are you in Judea? No. Don't mess with the Bible. It says Judea, it means Judea. Flee to the mountains. Let him who is on the housetop not go down to take anything out of his house. Do you live on top of your house? They do. They did then and they still do now. Verse 18, and let him who is in the field not go back to get his clothes. Total sense of urgency, clearly. But woe to those who are pregnant and those who are nursing babies in those days. Why? What's Jesus got against nursing moms and pregnant women? Answer, nothing. It's hard to escape and to flee when you're trying to nurse a baby, hold a baby, or be pregnant. I wouldn't know. I've only had a kidney stone. That's all I've ever known. But Jesus is saying it's going to be very sad for women pregnant in those days and nursing moms, because it's going to be such a time of urgency that when this one stands in this place and commits this incredible atrocity against God, and he's going to declare himself to be God, Jesus said, run, get down from your housetop and run. The Antichrist, when he comes on the world scene, according to Revelation chapter 17, and 18, he's going to launch some sort of false church state system. He will have what is called the false prophet, and there will be icons and images, and there's going to be, of course, the ultimate image, and that will be this thing, this statue, I don't know. But there's going to be an image that is made of the honor of this man called the beast, the Antichrist, and the false prophet will preside. He'll be a religious leader for all of the religions of the world. He's going to bring them all together. Wow. And you know, that's not a surprise. You know, there's a lot of effort that goes on where you hear things like this. Let's have a community interfaith prayer meeting. Have you ever heard these things before? Let's have, you know what, our city is going to be hosting an interfaith prayer gathering. I have to tell you, I have asked God every time I've heard that invitation, do you want me to go? And every time it's been clear, don't go. For this reason, who are they praying to? Who are they praying to? I have to tell you, if somebody says, you know, on Monday we're going to pass a law, and on Monday we're going to pray to Buddha on Monday, and we're going to pray to Confucius on Tuesday, and we're going to pray to Yahweh on Wednesday, and Allah on Thursday. Listen, I'm only going to show up when we pray to Yahweh. Because the Bible says Yahweh is the only God that is real, and that he listens, and that he's eternal, and that he's the creator. You say, well, that's kind of rude, isn't it? No, listen. Why would I go to the other prayer meetings when there's no God listening? He says he's the only one. And how do we know he's the only one? I mean, come on, let's be honest. Well, that's your opinion. Listen, it's not my opinion. I have brought my independent thinking in line with what he has said. It's not me. It's him who has said this. He says all other gods are fake. He says, I'm the only one that's true. And I'll prove it to you. He says, I'm going to write down the future in advance. It's called Bible prophecy. And when it happens, then you can believe. Amen. Wow, what an amazing God he is. And one of those great things is that he warns us about a coming false church, a false religion, if you want. And the Antichrist is very big on that. And one of the things that we need to know is that whatever is found in the book of Revelation is, of course, so often revealed, first of all, in the book of Daniel. But look at Daniel chapter 7, verse 8, for example. I was considering the horns. Daniel sees this vision, and he sees this
1: beast, as it were, rising up out of the sea. And he sees these horns. And we're going to know, if we read the entire book of Daniel, the horns will be described as kings. And he says, so I was considering the horns, and there was another horn. So there was 10 horns, and an 11th horn pops up, a little one coming up among them, for whom three of the first horns were plucked out of the roots. And there in this horn, this is the little horn, this is the Antichrist, the one we're talking about tonight. He arises insignificantly at first. He's a little horn. He's got authority. This person in the future, globally minded world, some sort of globalism. And this guy is seemingly insignificant. He arises, but watch how the Bible describes him. I love this because it's from God's perspective. And there in this horn were eyes like the eyes of a man. That should kind of creep you out. There's going to be a leader. He's going to be one who will be manipulated, the Bible will show us, by Satan. But it's a wild statement in Scripture. His eyes, they're like the eyes of a man. Now, we know from Scripture that Satan will possess the Antichrist. Satan has always wanted to be worshiped. Remember, he said to Jesus in the wilderness, just bow down and worship me and it's all going to be great. I'll give you everything. Isn't that amazing?

24. And in the days of these kings, the God of heaven will set up a kingdom which shall never be destroyed, and the kingdom shall not be left to other people. It shall break in pieces and consume all the kingdoms, and it shall stand forever. What does that mean? That Jesus Christ will return in what is called the second coming, and when he does, it will be for the destruction of the Antichrist, a Christ-rejecting world, and the great second coming is that great day of global judgment. Christ sets up his kingdom, and the Bible tells us Jesus will rule and reign for 1,000 years. That happens at the end of the tribulation period. It's known as the second coming. He physically returns to earth. We also know this, that Satan supplies deception. The deception that man desires, Satan will supply that through this man, the Antichrist. Revelation chapter 13 tells us about him. Then I stood on the sand of the sea, John is speaking, book of Revelation, and I saw a beast rising up out of the sea, having 7 heads and 10 horns. Sounds like Daniel, huh? And on his horns, 10 crowns, and on his heads, blasphemous names. Now the beast which I saw was like a leopard. His feet were like the feet of a bear, and his mouth like the mouth of a lion. The dragon gave him his power. Who's the dragon? Take a wild guess. The dragon gave him his power, his throne, and great authority, and I saw one of his heads, watch this, as if it had been mortally wounded, and his deadly wound was healed, and all the world marveled and followed the beast. So they worshiped the dragon who gave authority to the beast, and they worshiped the beast, saying, "Who's like the beast? Who is able to make war with him?" Verse 5 says, "And he was given a mouth speaking great things and blasphemies." Does that sound like Daniel? It's because they're both reporting the same thing from an Old Testament perspective and from a New Testament perspective. "And he was given authority to continue 42 months. Write this down if you care to, please. 42 months in the Bible is the same as 3.5 years, which is the same as 1,260 days. It's all the same. Based upon a 360-day calendar, which is what the Bible is always, from Genesis to Revelation, it's based on a 360-day calendar. This is amazing. And so, verse 6, "Then he opened his mouth in blasphemy against God, to blaspheme his name, his tabernacle, and those who dwell in heaven. It was granted to him to make war with the saints and overcome them," destroy them. So, oh my goodness, the Antichrist is going to destroy us? No, that's not what it says. Are you listening? The Bible says the Antichrist is going to be given power here to destroy the saints. What saints? They're called tribulation saints, not the church. People, if you don't settle this in your heart, you could get tricked by people who are saying, that's proof that the church will be in the tribulation period. No, it doesn't prove a thing. Old Testament saints were called saints. The church age is the bride of Christ is called saints. And those who live in the 7-year tribulation period, they're called saints. Right now, you're called to live for Jesus. In those days, the believers will, they're not the church, by the way. The church is from the day of Pentecost to the day of the rapture. After the rapture, the tribulation saints will follow that. There's 3 categories of saints: Old Testament, church age, and tribulation period. All those who trust in Christ are called saints. I know you don't feel like a saint. I don't feel like one either. When I look at pictures of me, I don't see any little halo around my head. But God does when he sees you. He sees you washed in the blood of Jesus, and he calls you saints. He calls you saints. I know it's kind of humbling, kind of embarrassing. But maybe we ought to take a deep breath and receive that work that Jesus did. Because he does all things good. And he's made us new. We are new creations in Christ. Yeah, amen. We're new. And so, in the middle of that verse, "An authority was given to him," that is the Antichrist, "over every tribe, tongue, and nation. All who dwell on the earth will worship him." Wow. "Whose names

0: not been written in the book of life of the Lamb, or what is known as the Lamb's Book of Life. Everybody's in the Book of Life. You need to get your name in the Lamb's Book of Life. You get your name in the Lamb's Book of Life, that's how you keep your name in the Book of Life. But if your name is not in the Lamb's Book of Life, then your name will be blotted out of the Book of Life. Does it make sense? No? Yes? Maybe some of you are like scratching your head on that one. From the foundation of the world, verse 9, if anyone has an ear to hear, let him hear. He who leads into captivity shall go into captivity. He who kills with the sword must be killed with the sword. Here is the patience and the faith of the saints. Then I saw another beast, John said, coming up out of the earth. Notice, not the sea this time, but out of the earth. And he had two horns like a lamb and spoke like a dragon. And he exercises all the authority of the first beast, the Antichrist, in his presence and causes the earth and those who dwell on it to worship the first beast, that's the Antichrist, whose deadly wound was healed. This is amazing. You're going to see how amazing this is in just a second. This is incredible. So wait a minute, Jack, did you just say the Antichrist is going to have a deadly wound that's healed? Yep, something's going to happen. Something's going to happen to this beast, the Antichrist, the first beast. Something's going to happen in his public career whereby he is somehow either actually mortally wounded or it looks like he's mortally wounded, but the world will worship him for this deadly wound that is healed. What does that sound like to you? During his career, is he going to be assassinated? He's going to receive a deadly wound, and yet he's going to be healed. Question, who heals him? I think Satan heals him. Well, is he really dead? This is my opinion now. I don't think he actually dies. I think he receives a wound in his head that should have killed him. But he's going to look like he's resurrected. The world will go, when you read the whole thing in context, the world, when they find out that he's alive, they're going to party. They're going to be so happy. And they're going to be rejoicing. And from that event, his fame is catapulted globally, and people will worship him. You say, well, that's crazy. I understand it's crazy, but it's true. So if we know that Jesus told us this in advance, and all of the disciples, the apostles, told us in their epistles that false Christ and false messiahs would come, then how is that being lived out in our lives right now? So, for example, and please start here on this program, you should judge everything you hear against the Bible. What I'm saying, what any broadcast, any pastor, any sermon, any radio program is saying, you should judge all things against the Bible. Reject what is false and hold fast to what is true. Again, the great news is you and I do not have to be deceived by counterfeit Christ, counterfeit prophets, and counterfeit religions. We can know the truth. The Bible says, these things have been written that you might know that you have eternal life. Jesus himself said in John chapter 14, verse 29, I've told you these things in advance that when they come to pass, you will know that I am he, that he's the one. Friend, listen, no one should be deceived. But those who do not want to know Christ, those who refuse to read their Bible, they are going to be deceived. Just make sure it's not you. And as I end this, I want to give you this challenge. Nobody can hold your hand into the kingdom of heaven. Nobody. You're not going in to heaven based on anyone else's performance or merit. Only Christ Jesus. Are you trusting Jesus personally? I pray that you are. Look to him, as the Bible says, and be saved, all you ends of the earth. So no matter where you're at in the world, you can call upon the Lord Jesus Christ. Friends, listen, there's more to learn, there's more to study, and you can find out more at jackgibbs.com, where we have so much more for you to invest into and learn, as well as our social media platforms. Until next time, God bless all of you in Christ Jesus.
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4: To me, life is all about the truth.
5: We've been moving phrase by phrase, verse by verse, paragraph by paragraph, chapter by chapter, through these great truths.
4: Open your Bibles with me. So we live in a world that denies truth. Absolute truth. No fixed standards for life are very offensive formulas. When a Christian steps in and says, wait a minute, there is truth, there is absolute truth, there is fixed standard, there are moral laws, there is spiritual reality, because the dominant worldview runs completely contrary to the truth. So how do we approach that? That's the big question, really is. And so I want to give you five ways that you can know the Bible is true. Because this is the most important thing there is. A lot of things claim to be from God, from gods, deities. Let me give you five evidences that the Bible is the Word of God. Number one, experience. Every single one of you that can give a testimony of your conversion can say, this is what I was and I'm not that anymore. You can say in Romans 6, I used to be a slave of unrighteousness, now I'm a slave of righteousness. You could say the things I used to love, I don't love, the things I used to hate, I don't hate anymore. In fact, I love what I used to hate and I hate what I used to love. Something's dramatically changed. Yes, you can say the Bible is true because I believed its truth and my life was completely changed. But that can be a bit subjective. And it's correct to say that the Bible should be true if you didn't experience it. Fair enough? It has to be objectively true, not just subjectively true. Even though the subjectivity of it is massive throughout all of human history, Still, scripture truth should be true whether you experienced it or not. Experience is a way you can see the trustworthiness of scripture. But number two, let's just talk about, I hate to use the word science, but that's what we'll say. Better to say reality. But let's say science. If we define science as correspondence to reality. Science is just a word that means knowledge. So if we go to the Bible, we only need to ask this question at this point. Does the Bible reflect an understanding of reality? Did you get that? Does the Bible reflect an understanding of the way things actually are? Well, let me help you with that. The first reality is this. The universe exists. That corresponds to reality. The second reality is this. It was created by a power greater than itself. You can't possibly believe, it's insanity, that the greatness and vastness of this universe from the macro to the micro, and you have 30 trillion cells, little machines in your body alone. You can't believe everything from the micro to the macro rose from something less than it is. It had to come from a source that's more than it is. So the first reality is the universe exists. The second reality is it had to be created by a power greater than it is. The third reality is that power had to be a person because we are persons. It had to be a power greater than the sum of the creation, and it had to be a person. Or not, you're saying? Well, you have another option. Material is eternal. That would gag you for a long time. Material is eternal. Inanimate material without any information is eternal, and out of inanimate material, the entire universe came to be. That's the ultimate absurdity, that a universe can be created by something less than it is. So there is a universe, there had to be a creator who is greater than it. He had to be a person because we are persons. And he knows everything about his creation. He does. He knows the earth is spherical. He knows the earth is turning on its axis at 24 degrees. He knows it is suspended in space. He knows that it is sweeping through space in an orbit as well as rotation. He knows that is attached to the sun, which is running from one end of heaven to the other and dragging the solar system with it. He knows the stars. He knows the galaxies. He knows the staggering reaches of space. He knows the cycles of air and water. He knows chemistry, biology, mathematics, energy, atomic structure. He has to know all that because he made it all. So if he wrote a book, if the Creator wrote a book, it would reflect this knowledge. Whoever is intelligent and powerful enough to design, create, and sustain the incalculable complexity of the universe and everything in it is certainly intelligent enough to write a book. And that book could be relatively simple enough for us to understand. And it would be logical, comprehensible, consistent, and true to fact. If the Creator wrote a book, it would be true to what we can observe. It would be true if it said God made them male and female. Is that true? Oh, that's the truth that's being denied, but that's absurd. That's true. The true Creator knows His creation. So if He wrote a book, He would get the information right. You know, recently, the grand omission of past science has been discovered, and that is information. We now understand that everything operates by information. The old idea that more complex organisms came from simple organisms, more complex machines came from simpler machines, has been proven to be impossible. Despite massive efforts, science can never demonstrate that you can have something simple become complex, or something spontaneously occur that re-engineers an operating entity without any external information. Information doesn't arise spontaneously. When something changes, it mutates, and that's always a degrading reality. Because everything runs on this amazing set of laws, we know God is an infinite communicator and has embedded His laws in everything He made. Materials cannot be aggregated. They cannot aggregate themselves to hold design. Silicone and copper don't create a TV. They can hold the concept of a TV, but they don't create the TV. It has to be exogenous or external information applied to the materials. All information is exogenous to the matter that holds it. It exists as a separate entity that can be applied to matter. So where does all this massive universe full of information come from? No cellulose lying around by itself organized into a newspaper, cut itself into shape, produced purified ink, self-applied the ink into meaningful symbols that give you the latest sports scores and stock prices. Every living thing is a complicated machine operated on information. You have 30 trillion cells in your body, 200 different kinds. Von Neumann, the scientist, talking about cells as a machine, said, "Supremely complex, capable of reproduction, growth, survival, self-diagnosis, self-repairing, with a complex cellular communication and information storage and retrieval system." And you've got 30 trillion of those little machines in you. Evolutionists are quick to say enough time and things happen. Foolishness. Information does not self-originate or self-assemble. There has to be a source of information. And we would think that if we're going to say God is the source, that He would get things right. We have to go back to an intelligent person who can communicate. And that's why in Genesis it says He created by speaking. God said, "Let there be light." And that's why in John 1:1, when it introduces us to the Son of God, He is the Word. And he made everything that is made, and without him was nothing made that was made. Everything has to be spoken into existence from an intelligent mind. And when God speaks, he gets it right. Let me show you some quick illustrations. The Bible says in Isaiah 40:26 that it is God who creates the universe. And it says he holds the stars together by his power, and not one of them is missing. That verse suggests to us the first law of thermodynamics, that nothing is ever destroyed. Did you get that? Nothing is ever destroyed. Ecclesiastes 1:10, is there anything of which one might say, see this, it is new? And the answer follows, already it has existed for ages which were before us. There's nothing new. Everything God created still exists. Ancient writers of the Bible, thousands of years before the laws of thermodynamics have been categorically stated, were affirming the conservation of mass and energy. Nothing is ever lost. The second law of thermodynamics says that things are breaking down. They go from order to disorder, they go from cosmos to chaos, from system to non-system. They are cursed. They're going the opposite way the evolutionists would want you to believe. The day is going to come when God stops that disorder, creates a new heaven and a new earth. Think about water. There are 332.5 million cubic miles of water on the earth. It's a lot of water. 1 cubic mile equals 1.1 trillion gallons. 96.5% of the water on the earth is in the ocean. 71% of the earth's surface is covered by water. Fresh water is just 3%. And of the 3% of fresh water on the earth, only 1% is flowing in rivers and streams. The other 2% of the fresh water is in polar ice caps and glaciers. So we're drinking the 1%. And how is it that the water is always available? Because the water that the Lord created when he created water is exactly the same amount today as it was then. What's it doing? It's going through the hydrological cycle. It goes from evaporation to condensation to precipitation. That's the cycle. Clouds move over the land, drop water through precipitation. The rain runs into the creeks run into the streams run into the sea. The evaporation process takes place all the way along the path, including from the sea. Listen to what Ecclesiastes 1 and Isaiah 55 say. All the rivers flow into the sea, yet the sea is not full. To the place where the rivers flow, there they flow again. Listen to Isaiah 55:10. For the rain and the snow come down from heaven and do not return there without watering the earth. It comes down, it returns after it's watered the earth. Job 36 speaks of evaporation and condensation. God draws up the drops of water. They distill rain from the mist, which the clouds pour down. They drip upon man abundantly. The Creator knows the cycle of water. It was the 1500s when Copernicus first presented the idea that the earth was in motion. Around that time when Galileo and Kepler gave birth to modern astronomy, at the time they thought there were 1,000 stars. Well, if they read Genesis, they'd know better than that. The Creator who wrote Genesis says this, I will multiply your seed as the stars of heavens and as the sand which is on the seashore. God wanted to tell you how many stars there are. He said, try counting sand on all the seashore. Jeremiah 33:22. God is speaking. As the host of heaven cannot be counted, and the sand of the sea cannot be measured. The sand and the stars are compared to each other. Scientists are telling us these days there are trillions upon trillions of galaxies. The Creator knew that. His book told us He knew that. Job, one of the oldest books in the Bible, Job 26:7, says He hangs the earth on nothing. He hangs the earth on nothing. He hangs the earth on nothing. The Creator, of course the Creator knows that. Oh, by the way, in the same book, chapter 38, verse 14, it says He turns the earth like the clay to the seal. If you go back into ancient times, they had clay, and they would make a contract in clay, and then they would put their signature down, and they did that by having like a rolling pin with a raised signature, and they would roll it across the soft clay, and it would embed the signature. And Job is saying, like you turn a rolling pin, so the earth moves on its axis. It is turned like clay to the seal. Isaiah 40, verse 22, speaks of the circle of the earth, the klug of the earth. It's round, it's not flat. The science of isostasy, if you try to roll a ball that's not round, you know what it does. You wouldn't want to be on an earth like that. You wouldn't be. We'd all have some kind of permanent twitch. So Isaiah 40, verse 12 says, God has measured the waters in the hollow of His hand, marked off the heavens by the span, calculated the dust of the earth by the measure, weighed the mountains in a balance and the hills in a pair of scales. He knows how to make this thing spin perfectly by balancing everything. No, this Creator, He knows reality. So, how do we know the Bible is true? Experience, science. Just quickly, third is miracles. If you want a book by God, it should be filled with things that God does supernaturally. That's how He reveals Himself. And you have miracles all through the Bible, flourishing in the ministry of our Lord Jesus Christ. Miracles are God stepping into the natural world and stopping the natural process and overriding it with His divine power. The miracles need to be visible with many eyewitnesses. And you have that concerning the miracles of the Bible. You have it during the life of our Lord. Did His miracles before the whole population of Israel. So you want a book that demonstrates that God is acting miraculously. And there are many eyewitnesses who can validate it. That's why we have the four gospel account and all the rest of the New Testament. John says, we've seen with our own eyes the miracles. A fourth line of evidence for the Bible's trustworthiness is prophecy. Prophecy. If you can't tell the future, you're not God. The Bible is loaded with prophecies. Historic prophecies given in the Old Testament, fulfilled in the Old Testament. Given in the New Testament, fulfilled in the New Testament. Fulfilled in the first coming of Christ. Peter Stoner wrote a book called Science Speaks years ago. He took just 8 Old Testament prophecies that related to Christ, put them all together. He was a mathematical probability guy. And this is what he said. He took 8 miracles with their component elements and said, these were prophecies that basically are given and we can see the fulfillment historically in the Old Testament and some in the case of Christ. He said, this happening by chance, just 8 of these prophecies with their components. He said, this would be the probability of that happening by chance. Here's a paragraph from his book. take 10 to the 17th power silver dollars and lay them on the face of Texas. They will cover all the state of Texas 2 feet deep. Okay, now you got it? Visualize that. The state of Texas 2 feet deep in silver dollars. Mark one of those silver dollars and then stir the whole mass. Give a blind man one pick. You'll have the same chance as these things coming to pass by coincidence. Look at the Bible and look at the prophecies. God promised to destroy Tyre. He destroyed it in detail, and many other prophecies. But let's come to the ultimate proof, Jesus Christ. This is the top. We go from experience to science to miracles to prophecy, fulfilled prophecy. God can, because He's God, do miracles, interrupt this natural order. God can, and God alone can, predict the future. But the greatest proof of Scripture is Christ. There's never been anyone like Him. He is not a human invention. The Old Testament declares that the Messiah would come, the Mediator, the Reconciler, the Redeemer, the Savior, the Servant, the Branch, the Great Prophet. And the Old Testament says He would be a man without a human father, seed of the woman. He would come in the line of Seth and Abraham and Isaac and Jacob and David. He would be virgin born. He'd be born in Bethlehem. He would arrive 483 years after the decree of Artaxerxes. He would be preceded by a prophet and a herald. He would speak God's word. He would be a worker of miracles. He would enter Jerusalem on the colt of a donkey. He would be a slave of Jehovah doing His will. He would be anointed by the Holy Spirit. He would be rejected. He would be despised. He would suffer crucifixion. He would be nailed. He would be pierced. He would rise from the dead. He would become a light to the Jews and the nations for salvation. He would be exalted as King. All that prophesied. Who was Jesus? Who was the direct descendant of King David? It was Him, whose public ministry began approximately 483 years after the Babylonian captivity. He was born in Bethlehem, born of a virgin, claimed to be the Son of God, preceded by the powerful preaching of John the Baptist, the forerunner, renowned for wisdom, teaching, power, righteousness. He performed miracles. He entered Jerusalem on the back of a donkey. He was scourged, beaten, spit on, pierced, abhorred, despised, tortured, killed, executed by crucifixion. His feet were pierced. He was numbered with criminals. He died for the sins of the world, buried in a rich man's tomb. His clothing was distributed by the casting of lots. He was later raised from the dead. He ascended into glory. And Jesus fulfilled all of that. And Jesus Himself, in Luke's Gospel, looks back at the Old Testament in chapter 24, and He says, it really is all about Me. Verse 25, He said, O foolish men and slow of heart to believe in all that the prophets have spoken, was it not necessary for the Christ to suffer these things and to enter into His glory? Then beginning with Moses and with all the prophets, He explained to them the things concerning Himself in all the Scriptures. And later in that chapter, it says, He opened their minds to understand the Scriptures, and to understand the Scriptures were about Him, that He would suffer and rise again, and that repentance for forgiveness of sins would be proclaimed in His name to all the nations. The great capstone of evidence for the Scriptures' truthfulness is none other than Jesus Christ. And the most important thing about Him is this. You want to know this about God. The God who made all these laws and made all these rules and built in all these terrible consequences. Has He provided a way for us to escape? We're all going to die. Can we escape? And the answer is yes. Jesus said this, because I live, what? You shall live also. He conquered death. that we might rise to eternal life. Here's the good news. The lawgiver is a forgiver, is a life giver.

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1: After the horrific Hamas attacks on October 7th and the Hezbollah rocket fire that began on October 8th, hundreds of thousands of Israelis became displaced overnight in their own country with nowhere to go. They had to flee for their lives, only with what they had on. In that moment, Christian Friends of Israel sprang into action immediately. We were there. We saw the need. We heard their cries. We understood what was needed. And we went to the displaced people of Israel. We took them food and baby products. We took them clothing. We took them whatever they needed. But most of all, we were there to listen. With open hearts, open arms, we cried together. We prayed together. We hugged. We embraced them. And we assured them of our love, friendship, and that they were not alone.
2: To all of our friends in Christians, Friends of Israel, my name is Ofir Reuven. I live in Moshav Yevul, and I would like to say thank you. Thank you very much for all of you for being with us and helping us in our difficult times.
3: On October 7th, we woke up in the morning, 6:30, for the sounds of the bombing and the red column. And very soon we realized that it's all over and there is a terrorist get into the kibbutz. We start realizing the big event that went on this Saturday morning and how big the situation is and how bad it is. And so many friends kidnapped or murdered that day. And since then we are here, trying to get together all the pieces and hope to go back home soon.
1: This morning we arrived with a van full of different supplies that they need. Hygiene products, toiletries, baby items, just things to help them because they do not know when they will be able to return home.
2: We were evacuated to Masada. And Galia and her friends came at least once a week to help us, be with us, and help us to remind ourselves that we are, that we can be human again, and life goes on, and that we're gonna survive it, and just being with us, and you know, support us. So thank you. Thank you very, very much for all of the time that you gave us and all of the kindness and goodness that you gave us. Thank you.
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7: God's got something better. Listen, all of us in this room, all of you watching online, all of us have tasted the pain and sorrow of divorces and immorality and people sleeping around and people being unfaithful. God's got something better. And that's what we're going to see in the book of Proverbs. God's got something better. Now, you could say, well, I'm single and I don't care about this subject, or I'm single again, or I'm not ever going to remarry. Or I just got news for you. All of you have family and friends where these principles are important. And if you fear God and you want to fulfill your role as a servant of the Lord Jesus Christ in this generation, then you being versed in all of the areas that God speaks on. What did Jesus say? Every word that proceeds out of the mouth of God is important, right? And man shall not live by any other substance. And so when you think about the nuclear family, when you think about America, when you think about our church, when you think about the preaching of the gospel, when you think about discipleship, all of it eventually is going to come back to this subject of the relationship and marriage. Now, I know as we read some of these passages that some of us have been so influenced by the feminist movement, we're going to be appalled by the verses that we read. You see, when you read through the book of Proverbs, it's written under the inspiration of the Spirit of God 3,000 years ago. And it's the instruction of a mom and dad to their son. So it's going to talk about the wife. Most of the marriage passages are going to say something like this. A wise woman builds her house, but a foolish woman tears it down. Why doesn't it say that about men? The Bible is against women again, see? No. It's because a mom and dad are instructing a son. If they were instructing their daughter, they would have said, a wise man builds his house, but a foolish man tears it down with his own hands. That's what they would say. The principle will apply whether it's a woman or a man, all right? So don't let Satan again seduce you like he did Eve in the garden and say, God's just against you ladies. He's not against you ladies. In fact, he's actually trying to make it so that we have good men for you ladies to marry. Someone say amen to that. Right? That's what God's trying to do. He wants good women for good men to marry so that they have good families and experience God's blessing. Listen, God has far more intentions for good and blessing in our relationships as friends and marriage and in family than what we've experienced. Man, my whole family, divorce. I trusted Jesus. I'm reading the Bible. I saw Jara. Her family doesn't have all these divorces. I thought, man, I got to marry into that. Because they're doing something that we're not. And so Jara and I got married. So I just want to read you by just reading to you a few verses, okay? And then we'll dive into them. Follow along here. Proverbs 24:3. Listen to this. By wisdom, a house is built. By understanding, it is established. It becomes secure, it becomes solid, becomes enduring. Proverbs 19:14. House and wealth are an inheritance from your fathers, but a prudent wife is from the Lord. 18:22. He who finds a wife finds a good thing. He who finds a husband finds a good thing. And obtains favor from the Lord. An excellent wife, an excellent husband. An excellent wife is a crown to her husband. But she who shames him is rottenness to his bones. 14:1. The wise woman builds her house, but a foolish woman tears it down with her own hands. Lord, I just pray that you would give us grace to hear these words and apply them so that we might have better marriages, so that our children might have better marriages, our grandchildren might have better marriages, so those who are around us might look and we might be able to have conversations and we might be able to help them succeed in honoring you. God, we know that you have more blessing for us than what we've received, what we've experienced, what we've enjoyed. Many times because of our own sin. Sometimes it's because of the sin of our spouse. Sometimes it's because of the sin of others around us. Things beyond our control. But God, help us to apply these passages personally. In Jesus' name, amen. Marriage is about one thing, companionship. You miss this and you miss the whole point. It's about companionship. Now, we can look at these passages and again, you can respond in different ways. But God did not want Adam to what? Be alone. You know, every time you look at passages in the New Testament, they're going to be connected directly and indirectly back to Genesis chapter 1 and 2. Why is it that Satan attacks Genesis 1 through 11? Because it's so foundational. We'll be talking about that on our radio program and stuff with Ken Ham. You need to make sure you catch all of that. But when it comes to marriage, it's rooted right back there. Remember when Jesus is asked the question, can a man divorce his wife for any reason? Matthew 19. What does Jesus say? Have you not read? It hasn't been that way from the beginning. God created them male and female. Genesis 1, 26. That answers a lot of the problems out there in our culture, doesn't it? And then he said, a man shall leave his father and mother and cleave to his wife, and the two shall become one flesh. What God has joined together, let no man separate. That's the plan. That was the design. That's God's intentions for you. So if your spouse cheated on you and ran away, that was never God's intention. Don't blame God for the foolish actions of someone else. It's God's intention. You remember, Adam, he makes Adam, he has him name the animals. He's got a Labrador retriever, right? He's got a dog. Every good Christian has a Labrador retriever. So we know he had a Labrador retriever. And I know some of you are thinking, well, he had to have a cat too. Well, he did. But he had a real cat, one with, you know, the fluffy mane, a lion, right? Why? Because the lions weren't eating people in those days. And then, of course, he had goldfish for you fish people. Anyways, and then you remember God brings Eve out on the stage, you know, because he's like all alone. There's no one for me. Listen, it's nice to have dogs. It's nice to have cats. It's nice to have goldfish. But if you're going to have companionship, he brings Eve, right? Notice this. He doesn't bring Steve. He doesn't bring a baby. He doesn't bring a grandchild. He brings a wife. Just time out. I got to say this. This is so important. Couples get married, then they have a baby, and everyone's like, just try and take care of the baby. That's what you got to do because they got a baby. But remember this, that baby needs to grow up and leave you. A man shall leave his father and mother and what? Cleave to his wife. That means if you've got a baby and that baby grows up, you need to have the mindset, honey, it's you and me. These babies are going to be gone someday. Say, well, I just can't live with that. Let it go. You're actually in sin. I see it all the time. People want to hold on to their kids. This is my relation. No. You got to look at them and say, get out of the house. You have your own kids now. I will see you. I will spoil your kids. You know, we're going to have a relationship. But I'm not your wife. I'm not your husband. You got one. Now, go be fruitful, multiply, and fill our house. That's what we should be telling our kids. You know, Jared and I have been married 40 years plus one day today. Yeah. It's crazy. It's totally crazy. Marriage is about companionship. So, you know, again, all these divorces, Jared's family, they're, you know, dad's a deacon in the church, highly loved, hardworking guy, good guy. Mom worked at the Christian school. It's like, man, I just got to marry into that. So I give her a diamond ring. I'm hanging around their house. I'm driving them nuts. Finally, I was able to ask her, dad, can I marry Jared? I'm like, yeah, please. Get out of our house. Take the girl. All right? So he finally says, yes, we get married. Boom, right? And you're making certain promises. I was standing here. Pastor Kristen was here. Jared comes walking down. She was beautiful. Like, what a gift from Jesus, right? And then taking this woman you hold by the hand to be your lawfully wedded wife, do you promise for God and these witnesses to love her, cherish her, honor, and leaving all others, cleave only unto her, and to be a true and faithful husband as long as you both shall live. I do. That's how it went, right? But that was the easy part. See, it's easy to start a relationship. The question is, can it endure? How do you create companionship? I mean, honestly, a lot of people bait and switch in the process. The guys are like, oh, I love you so much. Here's some flowers. Next day, oh, here's some more flowers. Next day, here's more flowers. Get married. No more flowers. That's a bait and switch. If you caught her with roses, keep giving roses. Ladies, don't bait and switch. Oh, I just love watching football with you. I just love your muscles. Oh, your muscles are, oh, we love it. Just going skiing together to get married. And all of a sudden, no more football. I hate football. Don't bait and switch. You are lying and deceiving to get something you want, and then you just torture the person. We'll talk more about that in a second. So Jer and I get married, and I look at her and say, look, my dad died when I was 5. I only got a couple memories, and we are going to have a great adventure together. It's been crazy. We went to college together. We lived in the same dorm room because we were married. We had a baby because we were married. The night our daughter came, it was the last night of finals. And I'm like, Jared's about ready to go to bed. It's about 9 o'clock. She goes, I think I'm starting to have contractions, but it's our first baby. I really don't know. I'm like, you can't have the baby tonight. I've got Ephesians and Ecclesiastes finals tomorrow. You can have the baby at noon tomorrow, but not tonight. So I stayed up till about midnight studying, because Burkhart's test, you basically had to memorize everything that you can imagine about Ephesians, like down to the King James verbiage. I mean, it was crazy. And so I come to bed about midnight. She goes, I'm having contractions. I think we're going to have the baby. I'm like, no, you're not. Just go to sleep. She's like, I think you got to go get the other ladies. So we had, you know, a bunch of other ladies there at the college who had had babies. So I go get a few of them. Pretty soon we got 25 ladies standing around the bed. This is so great. I'm going, not tonight. They make me take her to the hospital. 8 o'clock, baby comes. 8 o'clock in the morning. I get back over to the school. It's about 10 o'clock. I go to Mr. Burkhart's office. His final's already done. It's like, Mr. Burkhart, you've got 5 kids. You know what it's like. I've been up all night. Can I take the test tomorrow? He goes, no. How about in 30 minutes? Like, you dirty dog. I still got an A. Anyways, but that's another story. Anyways. Okay, so then kids come. And then Jara's house, every house she's had, I've had. Every car she's had, I've had. Every adventure, traveling, sharing the gospel. I can tell you about Jara sharing the gospel and being chased with switches. I can tell you about the times our kids were sick in the middle of the night and had to drive to the hospital in snowstorms. I mean, all of these crazy things that happen to you in a lifetime. Listen, you've got friends and they're going to come and go. You should have some good friends, but they're going to come and go. The difference in marriage is, it's like, we're sticking this out together. So we've had houses in Colorado. We've had houses in California. We've had houses in Minnesota. All of these things are a lifetime of companionship. And that's what you're trying to build. We sat down 2 days ago and we just went through our cell phones and looked. I showed her 300 pictures of her in my phone. One adventure after another. It's about companionship. So there's two questions here that we need to think about in marriage. Number one, are you wise enough? Here's question number one. Are you wise enough to build a home? Personalize it. Am I wise enough to have a good marriage? Maybe I'm not. Then you need to be honest about that, right? By wisdom, a house is built. Foolishness is never going to build a great marriage. Foolishness is, you know, folly, not honoring God, ignoring God's principles, whether it's finances or disciplines of life, whatever, it doesn't matter. You're never going to build a house. You're never going to build a relationship. You're never going to have that foundation. Second question is, are you building or are you tearing down? Because a wise woman or a wise man builds, but a fool, what? Only tears it down. Now, this is why you want to be careful who you marry. Everyone look at me that's single. If you marry a fool, no, they're going to be working to try and tear it down while you're trying to work to build it up. It's nice if you can get everybody on the same page. Both of you using the same tape measure. Both of you, right? You don't want one in metrics and you won't want, you know, the standard inch. I mean, you want to be building the same sort of thing. You want to be looking

God knows it's like that. Beautiful verse in 1 Peter chapter 3. It says there, if you're married to an unbelieving, in that case, husband, honor God and win them without saying a word by your chaste and godly behavior. I've seen it happen. It's hard, but I've seen it happen. Here's seven principles that we'll just touch on just really quick. Number one, if you're going to build your house, you're going to have to view your spouse rightly. House and wealth are inheritance from fathers. Doesn't sound like socialism, does it? That's generational wealth being passed down. The prudent wife, the wise husband is from the Lord. Do you see your spouse as a gift from God? Because as soon as you lose that, the only other option, you are straight from the pit of hell. Right? And then a fight starts, right? And so if you view them as a gift from God, from that initial start, from the moment they're coming down, Jared's coming down, and she was so cute. Anyways, she comes up. She is still so cute. Anyways, and all right, do I view her as a gift from God then, and do I view her as a gift from God now? And then your kids come along, and your sons are disrespectful to your wife. You grab them by the collar, and you say, you're never going to speak to my wife that way again. She's a gift from God. Do you understand me, young man? You got to have that conversation. But if you don't view her as special, then you're cheering the kid on. Yeah, tell her off. Horrible. View her as a gift from God, the right view of your spouse. Secondly, be the right person. Notice he who finds a wife finds a good thing. You find a husband, it's a good thing. You obtain favor from the Lord. Be someone that brings goodness into that relationship. Right? So don't poison their eggs in the morning. You know, someone tried to poison me. They brought a donut, and it was green. And I said, why is this? It's a Mountain Dew donut. I mean, talk about a way to bait you in. I mean, they were awesome. I mean, you could lace that with arsenic, and I would have died because they were so good. Anyways, you get my point. Be the right person. Bring goodness, bring blessing in the marriage and not cursing. Number three, live the right way. An excellent wife is a crown to her husband, but she who shames him is like rottenness to his bone. The contrast is the excellent woman has virtue. She's not flirtatious. She's not having an affair. But when you have someone, a spouse has an affair, it brings shame to your spouse. Don't shame your spouse. Be faithful, be true, be honorable, and you'll be a crown. You should be a delight. Now listen, when people come to me and they're complaining about their spouse, one of the things I say, stop, time out. Has your wife had an affair? No. Well, you better get down on your knees right now and thank God. Because there are those of us in this room, those of you listening online, we've tasted it and the shame and the destruction that comes when our spouse has affairs and runs off. I mean, it's so destructive. Be a crown to your spouse. You ladies know what it's like. You get a new ring, and so you go around the next week like this, wearing black. Oh, hi, Julie. How you doing? So good to see you. Oh, is that a new ring you got? Yeah, see my new ring? Yeah. Oh, it's so nice, isn't it? Huh? You girls know what I'm talking about. It's okay to do that. You're excited about something. You should talk about your spouse like that. Like, my spouse, he's just so amazing. I got a friend. We spent some time with them not long ago, long story short, but I just love being around him because her husband will do something and she'll just say, like, he is so manly. I just married a manly man. And first time I heard her say that, you are so awesome. Now, she's got an awesome husband too, but I mean, the point is she was using him as a crown. She was affirming his manliness instead of what will you hear from the world, and that's insult every man that comes along. If you've ever been in a locker room, ladies, with a bunch of guys, I pray that you haven't. You ought to hear the degrading ways that they talk about ladies. I remember one snot-nosed kid in high school. I put his head in the locker, but anyways, he needed Jesus. But here's another one. Gather the right treasure. This is important. Why? Couples fight over sex and money, right? Precious treasure and oil and the dwelling of the wise. If you don't apply God's wisdom, you're never going to get your finances figured out. That's going to end. You're never going to build your house unless you're wise with your finances. Get it figured out. Had one of the guys this week say, Pastor Mark, I heard you speaking on finances, and there's 8 ways to ensure poverty from Proverbs. I want you to know I'm doing pretty good. I'm only doing 6 of them.

0: okay. Today I saw him, he says, I'm down to five. Keep it up, okay. Get their treasures free. Right words, constant dripping of steady rains like a contentious woman. Listen, an angry, contentious person, just constant agitator. There's people that you're going to meet who are constantly agitated. If you're constantly agitated, you are not fun to be around, and you are tearing your house down, and it's not going to last. How many of you remember Gomer Pyle? Remember the Marine, right? And he's got Sergeant Carter. Now, maybe you missed this in life, okay? Go watch it this afternoon. Because Sergeant Carter's constantly in his face, and he's yelling. That's the sergeant's job, right? He's the drill instructor. He's yelling at Pyle everywhere he goes. Okay, we watch that, and yeah, your tour with the Marines, you know, 4 years or 8 years or whatever the case might be. But when you're married to that, it's not going to last. You're just tearing it down. Number six, keep your hands on the right person. Satan is always going to say, put your hands on someone else. God says here, don't touch your neighbor's wife, and if you do so, you're not getting away with it. There's punishment coming. Hebrews 13:5 says exactly the same thing. So if you fear God and you understand that God holds us accountable, you take that serious. Can I say this? I'm just going to say this. Say, Pastor Mark, you can't talk this way in church. Listen, intimacy in marriage is one of the unique companionships you have with your spouse. There's 8 billion people on the planet, and there's only one person you can touch. That's your spouse. Now, this is very important. If you're pushing your spouse away all the time, just know you are pushing them in the wrong direction. And I can't tell you in 40 years how many times someone has said to me, Mark, I pushed my spouse into the arms of another person. And I always tell people, you're working for the devil when you do that. Pull them to yourself, not away from yourself. Heard John MacArthur speak 40 years ago. Jerry and I had been married 2 or 3 months. Came to our home church, and he said this, the devil is always using the same temptations. And one of the lies, again, this was 40 years ago, John MacArthur said this. He said, is that super sex will always be with someone other than your spouse. Don't buy into the lie. 40 years from now, you can quote me on that. Number seven, put on the right attire. Do not let kindness and truth leave you. We're not talking about niceness. We're not talking about Minnesota nice. You know, Minnesota nice is like I see you. Hi, how you doing? It's like, have a nice day. It doesn't work in marriage. Kindness is when you submit to the Spirit of God and you're kind to a person who at the moment is maybe kind, but maybe not kind. You're forgiving to a person who's needing forgiveness. Why? Because they've sinned in some sort of way. Your kindness is about you and I doing what's good the day in, day out. That's how you build companionship. Premarital counseling, I always tell people this, like, right here, the person you're marrying right now is at a certain capacity level, physically, mentally, emotionally, and spiritually. But 5 years from now, and 3 babies later, that's not going to be the same person. 10 years of a certain job is going to change the man that you're marrying. There's going to be physical changes. They're going to go through the physical changes that happen in life, and it's not always pleasant. You don't know when cancer is going to be involved. You don't know when diabetes is going to be involved. You don't know what medications are going to end up taking, how that's going to change them mentally. Oh, we used to talk all the time, and you know we had the same interests, but my spouse doesn't now. You need kindness, emotional capacity. I always tell people, don't marry a basket case. Because once you're married, you're going to find seasons of the life when they're a basket case. It's hard enough as it is. Spiritually, there's going to be times when your spouse is under attack. And how do you love them and nurture them? And then understanding that, then you start thinking about personalities and love languages and then the responsibilities that each person has and the spiritual attacks that they're going to go through. None of us are exempt. Marriage is about companionship. And without kindness, you are not going to make it. Without you dying to self and saying, you're more important than me, and I'm here to help you walk with God, love God, be the most amazing servant of Jesus you can possibly be with whatever your physical limitations, mental limitations, emotional limitations, or spiritual limitations can be. I want you maxed out for Jesus. It's how you win. It's how you win. Here's an example of a couple who's been married 60 years. Listen to who the crown is. Listen to how they talk about each other. Listen to what they say about endurance. Listen to these words.
1: Well, what are we going to do now?
2: Dean and Mary Vanderwerf met in Minneapolis while Mary was in nurse's training at Swedish Hospital and Dean was going to school downtown. This celebration comes 10 years after we first introduced you to the Vanderwerfs as their family gathered here for their 50th anniversary. A lot has changed since then. Mary has battled cancer. Dean had a stroke. But through those changes and many more, their family and friends have continued to show up.
1: Not just for them and the power that they've had, their positivity, their faith, their commitment to each other, their commitment to health and to getting better.
3: Dean is a steady force. He provided for our family. He guided me through hard times.
4: He's been a great person to take care of me all my life.
3: Faith has been a big part of Dean and I's journey together. So it certainly hasn't all been perfect, but it's been a lot of fun.
0: Hasn't always been perfect, but it's been a lot of fun. Friends, that should be your testimony too. Notice how they blessed one another. Oh, Dean was steady for us. He provided for our family. What's she saying? He's such a manly man. Did you hear what he was saying about her? It's like, man, she's taken care of me all these years. It's like crazy. Why? 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
9: Grab your Bibles and stand with me if you can. We're working our way through Scripture verse by verse. We're in the book of 1 Corinthians this morning. We are in chapter 2, starting in verse 7. Now, this part has three sections to it, verse 7 through 11. Eye has not seen, verse 12 and 13. We've already received this when we received Christ. And then finally, 14 through the next chapter, verse 1, there are three kinds of people. Paul divides the whole world into three different groupings. That's where we're going, verse 7. But we speak, Paul says, we preach, we declare the wisdom of God in a mystery. Mystery is something that was hidden, but now is exposed, shown. Now in a mystery, the hidden wisdom which God ordained, God decided would happen before the ages for our glorification. You were with us during the book of Romans. Paul carefully outlined God's plan for you and for me. First of all, justified, just as if you had never sinned. Then sanctified, set aside. And he begins this long work in you and I until we finally go home to be with him. And then thirdly, glorified. Glorified that we will receive a resurrection body someday and we will be like Jesus. And someone should have said amen at that moment, but we're not a Pentecostal church. I just want you to know that, yes, what an important concept. So God ordained this, that you and I would understand this thousands of years later. That's where we are right now. Thousands of years since the creation, maybe millions, verse 8. Which none of the rulers of this age, Paul's time, remember Jesus had died about 25 years before Paul wrote this letter, which none of the rulers of this age, political and religious, none of the rulers of this age knew. They didn't understand it. Had they known, and had they understood, they wouldn't have crucified the Lord of all goodness, the Lord of glory. The loftiest title ever ascribed to Jesus. He has lots of titles, Advocate, God Almighty, Alpha and Omega, and man, the Ancient of Days. But this one, the Lord of glory, the Lord over, the Master, the ruler over all divine fullness. Everything, anything you can think about God. All power, all strength, all wisdom. All knowledge. Verse 9. But as it is written, Paul quotes an Old Testament verse. This is from Isaiah chapter 64. Isaiah lived 750 years before Jesus. Paul says he said this, but it impacts you and I right now and when he wrote this letter. I have not seen, nor ear heard, nor have entered into the heart of man the things which God has prepared for those who love him. Isaiah 64, verse 4. Now, usually, and I've done it myself, this is describing heaven that you can't even imagine what heaven is going to be like. You can't see it. You can't hear about it and really understand it. But in this case, it has to do with everything that God has planned to rescue humanity, to give a great exchange of your life by Jesus dying for you and for me. The great exchange took place on a cross 2,000 years ago. So that you wouldn't have to die, that I wouldn't have to die, that we could have eternal life. So I'm purposely trying to grab words that aren't Christianese for those of you that might be visiting that aren't even believers. I'm trying to describe something that Paul says has been a mystery for centuries, for millennia. He said it was written already, the wonders of eternity, both into eternity in heaven as well as from time as far back as you can think. God has planned this. Eye hasn't seen. It can't be found by observation. It hasn't been heard. Your ear can't discover it. Listening to the voices of the past, listening to history, studying philosophy, You can't discover these truths that way, nor has it entered in the heart of man, not your imagination, not your IQ, not by study, not by sheer brain power. Will you understand these things? But in fact, God gives it to anyone who asks. Boom, the Holy Spirit comes inside you. and he changes you. Now, in this era when Paul wrote this, the Greeks said there were wonders, not God, not Jesus, not heaven. The wonders were things made by man. Alexander the Great said, the number one wonder of the world, of the seven wonders of the world, were the pyramids of Egypt. Now, I've seen them. They're pretty amazing. They're big. They were more amazing 2,000 years ago when they still had beautiful white marble all over them. But now they're kind of looking a little ragged. Somebody needs to do a remodel on them. But Alexander said, man-made objects were the most wonder-filled things in the world. Secondly, he said the Hanging Gardens of Babylon. Babylon, Iraq, had hanging gardens that were watered, well-watered. They were still in existence 300 years before Jesus. Thirdly, third wonder of the world, the Temple of Diana at Ephesus. Now, you can go to Ephesus today. We've taken the Footsteps of Paul tour there several times, and it's a huge foundation, but it's not very impressive today. At the time, it was a temple built on a swamp, built on tar-covered logs, and it was considered an engineering wonder of the day, man-made. Number four, the statue of Jupiter at Athens. It's gone. It's lost. We don't know what it looks like. The Greeks said it was the most one of the seven most wonderful things in the world. Number five, the mausoleum of Artemisia in Asia Minor. Just a foundation today. We don't know what it looked like. Number six, the Colossus of Rhodes. That we actually understand a little bit about. If you go to the island of Rhodes, there's a harbor that leads right into the main harbor. And it has an opening about the size of a football field. Well, they built this Colossus, this man out of bronze, this giant bronze statue with his legs straddling the two sides of the port, almost 100 yards across. He was 105 feet tall, and he had a giant cauldron in his hands. And every night, right before dark, a slave would climb up him and pour into the cauldron oil, and then light it, and it would be a lighthouse for all the ships that would come in after dark into the island of Rhodes. It's still down in the harbor. It fell down during a storm, and the island of Rhodes has been trying to raise enough money for many decades now to raise it up and put it as a tourist trap, so you and I have to go and see it. That may happen, but that was the sixth wonder of the world to the Greeks. And seventh was a lighthouse at Alexandria, Egypt, Pharos, it was called. And it was a gigantic lighthouse on the point of land that went out into the Mediterranean Ocean. I took the time to take those apart because those were called the wonders of the world. The wisdom of man was those were the most important things in the world, man-made. Paul says, no. God has prepared things for us you can't imagine. You haven't seen it. You haven't heard anything like it. You can't imagine it in your brain. And that includes heaven. So what about heaven? Well, Randy Alcorn wrote a book a few years ago, pastor, a great book, and it's titled Heaven. And this is what he said about heaven. For the believer, death is not the end of adventure, but a doorway from a world where dreams and adventure sink here, shrink down, to a world where dreams and adventures forever expand. So this is the difference between this world and heaven, is that here dreams die. In heaven, dreams expand, keep getting bigger and bigger. Because Satan hates us, he's determined to rob us of the joy that we'd have if we believe what God tells us about the worlds to come. And that's something to open up your mind a little bit bigger than your mind. There was favorite author of mine, a Scottish pastor named George MacDonald. And he was talking to his son, adult son, about heaven, about this subject. And he told his son what he had read, what Revelation describes as what heaven is like. And his son said, "It seems too good to be true, Father." And he said, "Nay," he's a Scotsman, "nay, it is just so good, it must be true. It's so wonderful that that proves that it is true. Simply believe, trust in Jesus, and it will be yours." C.S. Lewis, writing about the same topic, said it this way: "If you read history, you will find that the Christians who did the most for the present world were just those who thought most about the next, thought most about heaven and going there. It is since Christians have largely ceased to think of the other world that they have become so inefficient in this. We're not very good at it because we don't think about it. In the truest sense, believing pilgrims have the best of both worlds. We have joy whenever this world reminds us of it. When wonderful things happen here, we're reminded how good it's going to be in heaven. And we take solace whenever it does not. When things are really going bad here, we're glad we don't have to live here for eternity. We're going to heaven." None of those are direct pictures for you and I to wrap our mind around it. But Paul says these are wonderful mysteries that God is revealing through his way. They're much more wonderful than the seven wonders of the world. That's what he was saying to those who received this letter. You've got your mind on some statue that was built in the port of Rhodes, and you think that's the most magnificent thing in the world. Why do you see heaven? Verse 10, "But God has revealed them to us through his Spirit. For the Spirit searches all things, yet the deep things of God." We are part of God's grand plan. No person ever perceived the spiritual truths of God by their own power, by their own natural senses. But God means for us to understand it, and he gives us wisdom by putting his Holy Spirit within us. Now, let me take a little side trip, because I find that most Christians don't really think very clearly about this subject. We are a triune being. We have three parts. We have body, we have soul, which we are born with, a body and a soul. And thirdly, if we're a believer, we have a spirit. 1 Thessalonians 5:23. "Now may the God of peace sanctify you completely, and may your whole spirit, soul, and body be preserved blameless." 1 Thessalonians, written by Paul. The writer of Hebrews, chapter 4, verse 12, said the same thing: "For the word of God is living and powerful and sharper than any two-edged sword, piercing even to the division, the separation of soul and spirit and joints and marrow," the physical body. So the Bible presents you and me as a three-part person. God himself is Father, Son, and Holy Spirit. We just had Patrick of Ireland's day. Patrick was famous for using a shamrock, a three-leaved little clover, to describe God. This is one God, Father, Son, and Holy Spirit, but it's one item. He was describing the Shema of Israel, that's on the doorpost of every Orthodox Jew. It contains this scripture that says, "Hear, O Israel, the Lord God is one God." But what's interesting about that, the Hebrew word for one means composite, one shamrock. It has three parts: Father, Son, and Holy Spirit. But for our discussion, more importantly, your body, your soul, and if you're a Christian, your spirit. Why did I say if you're a Christian? Because Ephesians chapter 2, verse 1 says, "And you he made alive, believers, who were dead in trespasses and sin." I was dead to things of God, which you once walked according to the course of this world. Colossians 2:13 says almost the same thing. "And you being dead in your trespasses and the uncircumcision of your flesh," your body, "has made you alive together with him, having forgiven you all your sins." So we're born dual, body and soul. And then when we surrender to Jesus, this new covenant happens. The Holy Spirit comes in you after you've taken out, he's taken out your heart of stone, put a heart of flesh, and then put his spirit within us. And with the spirit comes godly wisdom. That's what Paul is talking about through the rest of this chapter. "For what man knows the things of man except his spirit?" Well, no, wait a minute. What is a spirit? If it's not there when we were born and only comes after God's spirit comes in, what is it? For my brain, it's an interface, okay? And an interface is either a program or an electronic gadget between two computers so they can talk to one another. So your spirit, I'm going to use me, my spirit that came alive when the Holy Spirit came in me is the way that God communicates to me. That's my interface with God. If you're a believer, you have an interface installed in you also. So when Paul says the Spirit of God speaks to you, he speaks to your spirit so you can understand spiritual things. The entire rest of this book is about spiritual things. 1 Corinthians 12, 13, and 14, those three chapters, are all about gifts of the Spirit. And now, at least you've heard me describe it and giving you some scriptures. You can go on the internet and revisit these and look them up yourself to explain what Paul is going to talk about in those three chapters. So, you and I have a relationship with God that's different than any other animal. Animals have souls. They don't have spirits. I have a friend who talks to their plants. They seem like a normal person, but I notice their plants grow really good, and so maybe I'm just an unbeliever and haven't talked to plants. Plants do not have a spiritual connection. I'm not even sure that a soul is exactly like ours. But anyway, eye has not seen, ear has not heard, but we received it from the Holy Spirit, verse 12. "Now we have received, not the spirit of the world, small s, but the spirit," capital spirit, "who is from God," the spirit of God, "that we might know the things that have been freely given to us by God," so that we'd have understanding of what God has given us. Well, what has God given us? Well, he's given us forgiveness. What? Our sins are forgiven and forgotten. God throws them as far as the east is from the west. Your sins are completely gone when you confess him. If you're faithful to confess your sins, he's faithful to forgive your sins and cleanse you from all unrighteousness. Take away anything unrighteous in you. He's given to you also eternal life. You will live for eternity if you've surrendered your life to God. God loves you so much, he wants to spend the rest of eternity with you. That sounds great, because that's God's way of restoring a broken relationship. verse 13, these things we speak, Paul says, I'm telling you about these things, not with words which man's wisdom teaches, but which the Holy Spirit teaches, comparing spiritual things with spiritual. You're not even aware of it, but the Holy Spirit is in you, and he speaks to you through your own interface, your own spirit. And that's how you understand spiritual things as you keep reading about them. Okay, second section. Now the last section, we made it, verse 14. But the natural man, first category, natural man does not receive the things of the Spirit of God because he doesn't have an interface and the Spirit of God doesn't live within him. For they are foolishness to him. That's the way I thought about it when I heard about spiritual things. 26 years old, I'm an atheist. I'm a scientist. I'm working in a laboratory. But somebody tried to tell me about God, spiritual things. And I said, no. 5 senses. If I can sense them, smell it, taste it, hear it, touch it, see it, then I'll believe it. If I can't, then I don't believe it. That's the natural man. That's what Paul is talking about. The natural man does not receive the things of God. They sound like foolishness to him. Nor can he know them because they are spiritually discerned. Natural man, first category. Second, we will see, is the spiritual man, spiritual woman. Those who have received the Spirit of God into them, they now have a spirit and they're able to communicate with God. They hear from God and they grow. And we'll see here that there is one more category, but let me finish the 2 or 3 scriptures in between. But he who is spiritual judges, discerns all things, verse 15, yet he himself is rightly discerned by no one, not rightly judged. That person is not governed by his own natural human power, but is filled with the governing Holy Spirit within you. Spiritual man, the second category. Verse 16, for who has known the mind of God that he may instruct him? You ever done that? You ever tell God what he should do? We call it praying. Hello? God, I think you should heal that person and give me a lot of money so I can pay my bills and a couple other things, Lord, I'd like you to do. No one has known the mind of the Lord that may instruct him, but we have the mind of Christ. There is an awesome statement here. We have received the mind of Christ. God's people can understand spiritual truths and spiritual wisdom in a way similar to the way that the Lord knows them. He's given us that privilege by taking up residence in us. Paul is saying, okay, now remember what I said about the history of the Greeks. They're totally into our own brain power. Paul is saying something like this. Let the philosophers of Greece and the Jewish rabbis, the doctors of the law, who mock Christianity, they cannot really understand the message of Paul here, who has been given the mind of Christ. They do not have the Spirit of God, so they cannot discern these spiritual things. And that's true about every person that you talk to who is not a believer. This sounds like gibberish to them. Paul says there's a third category, natural man, spiritual man, and then finally, and we'll just mention it, you can read. In fact, I would encourage you to read chapter 3, verse 1. And I, brethren, could not speak to you as to spiritual people, but as to carnal, as to babes in Christ, people who are saved, who refuse to grow, never read the word, never pray, never go to church, hang out watching the packing house on the internet. Hello? Never get involved in worship, corporate worship, never have fellowship with other believers. I have a pet peeve the last couple of years. I've watched it happen. So many people, because of COVID, stayed home and started watching the internet. And he said, well, you know, I just watch on TV now. I said, okay, but do you worship? Well, I listen to it. It's really good. Well, thanks, but we're supposed to be having a fellowship of believers. So I'm not chastising you. You're here. I'm talking to those who are watching this on the internet, who got up this morning, put their feet on the coffee table, and took their coffee or tea or whatever it was, and are watching right now, and not fellowshipping, not enjoying relationship with other believers. Babes, how do you get saved and then stay? You never go to church, you never read the Bible, you never pray, etc., etc.
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Good morning. Nice to see you this morning. What can I say? You guys sound like angels. That's awesome that we have good worship and that we get to worship the Lord, which a lot of times we don't get to do that in other places. I was there yesterday in L.A. doing a men's conference. And, you know, I don't know why men, when they're here, they don't really sing. You know, when men are men, they're singing big time. You know, you don't have to be a sissy when you sing here. You can sing. Okay, so, but it's been so awesome to see what God is doing. You hear of all the things that are going on, you know, the hurricanes, and there's things that you never thought of. So I read the book of Revelation yesterday, and it's interesting that when you get to chapter 6 through 18, it talks about a lot of things, preview things that we hear about today, but they're worse. When you read them, worse. You know, and a lot of people get scared about that, but one thing you know, that Christians will not go through those things, real Christians, those that have accepted Christ, walking by the Holy Spirit, and those that are, you know, kind of in the world and in Christ, you know, 1 Corinthians chapter 3, verses 1 to 3, the carnal, you have the natural, the spiritual, and the carnal. And I always thought, why did he put the natural and the spiritual and the carnal at the end? Well, he brings you out of the world by the Spirit of God, and he makes you a spiritual person. But then we are at fault because he's being a spiritual person. We go back into the world. Now we become a carnal Christian. I'm living in the spirit and living in the flesh. You can't do that. You can't walk the middle ground. You're either in or you're out. And I think that's why it's important for us here at Calvary in studying God's Word. You know, we got another chapter after this, and then we're going to start another book. And the reason I do books is so that we can learn what he says through the Bible. Sunday, Wednesday nights, I'm in the book of Acts now. It's been incredible to start the introduction Wednesday, and now we're going to start chapter 1, and we're going to hear about the Holy Spirit the whole time we study it, the power of God. When you go home today, take the book of Acts, get a blue marker, and go through every chapter, and every time you see the Holy Spirit, mark it. And when you finish the book of Acts, go back and see how many times the Holy Spirit is used in the book of Acts. Incredible. The power of God. And we need the power of God in our lives. Without the power of God, we don't have the power to pray. We don't have the power to overcome Satan. We don't have the power to read, to study. And so when you come to that situation in your life that you know that you're hungry for the Word of God, then you study God's Word, you read the Word of God. At that conference yesterday, you know, I was sharing with these guys, you know, concerning the book of Revelation chapter 2, verses 1 through 7, the church of Ephesus, the ones that left their first love. And I was sharing with them how there are so many times I go out and speak and you see people that are there, but they're in the church of Ephesus. You know, they're doing everything right, but they left their first love. They left their first love. When you leave, when you fall out of love with a marriage, what happens? There's situations, there's problems. Oh yeah, you're married. You're working, you're doing all the things, but you don't love your wife. You don't love your husband. So what happens? You separate. You separate completely. Then your children see that, your friends see that, and then you get divorce or separation. And I think that with the Lord, you know, we're his bride. He's our husband. And so if I'm going to be married to the Lord, then I'm going to do everything possible to love him and to be with him so that he can use me in a powerful way. I don't want to be just used in the church. I want to be used outside the church. And when we do that, all of us here, you're going to see the power in your home. You're going to see the power personally in your life. People you talk to, people you fellowship with. And you're going to stay away from the world because the Holy Spirit will be burning in your life. Will be burning your life. Well, I'm reading, you know, Genesis, Proverbs, Psalms, and going through the Bible, and God is speaking to you. You're being fed spiritually. Spiritually. Which prepares you for the battle. We're warriors. You're training.
to fight. You're trained on how to use a sword. So when I train to use a sword, when Satan comes along, I can take the sword out. It's two-edged, so I can cut both ways. And then I have the armor of God. We don't know anything about the back of the back of the actual armor. But I feel in my life that there's no back part to show with us, because we're never to turn our backs on the enemy. He'll kill you. He'll kill you. So I have to go forward. I have to go forward all the time as a believer. I got to read the right books. I got to read, whatever God gives to me, I do that, tell people about Jesus. And then you're coming to that place where we're watching the world. I read an article today on the internet that they think that the world, the universe, is coming to an end. And they got pictures of all the stuff that's going on in the universe. They should read the Bible, because that's not going to happen until Jesus comes. And he not only goes into the kingdom age, and then after the kingdom age, because we have 8,000 years, biblically. And right now we're in the sixth year, 6,000 year. The 7,000 will be the kingdom age. And after the kingdom age, saying one more time to take people and take them to hell or the lake of fire. And at that next one, read the book of Revelation, the new heavens and the new earth forever. We won't be here. Never be here again. So that's why we need to be in fellowship with the Lord. We need to be in fellowship with people that are in fellowship with the Lord. So you don't get dragged into your old world again, drugs, alcohol, whatever it may be. Because when you really have body, people that you love, they love you. When you start doing something, hey, don't do that. I love you. Don't do that. You'll go back into the world. And you're going to grieve the Holy Spirit of God. When you grieve the Holy Spirit of God, he can work. Read Ephesians. Because the Holy Spirit's a person. The Father, the Son, and the Holy Spirit. And the Holy Spirit speaks less in my life. And so when I'm doing something like David, committed murder and then adultery, God did not speak to him for 1 year until he repented. You break fellowship with God. So when I read the Bible, breaking fellowship with God, the Bible has nothing to say to me until I repent and say, Lord, forgive me. I want you to feed me spiritually in my life. So what I want to do this morning, I want you to go to the book of Nehemiah chapter 12, one verse, verse 27. Nehemiah 12, verse 27. The title of my message is, What God Has Done in My Life. What has God done in your life? That's so important. You got to know. Or what is God doing in my life? We don't get saved just to sit and hear a sermon and just worship. What is God doing in your life personally? Not others, personally. Has God really made a difference in your life? How long you been in the Lord? And when you've been long in the Lord, I pray and I hope, that you continue to be long in the Lord. When I got saved, I got saved. I told my friend, I'm never coming back to the world. Never again. The world messed me up and almost destroyed my life. And when I read the Bible and I went to Calvary Chapel to be taught the Word of God, I never, ever looked back. Ever looked back. And I'm going now on my 51 years in the Lord. And it's been so cool to see the people that I know, Greg Glory, all these guys were good friends. And to see them still walking with the Lord. At the same time I got saved, they got saved. And so you are here. Your friends are here, maybe. Inviting someone to come because you love them. You want them to hear the Word of God. They're not going to get condemned. They're going to get convicted. And you don't have to say nothing to them. Because when you come here, the Word of God convicts. You can accept or you can reject Christ. And when you come to a place of the Bible teachers, Bible teaching church, when you leave here as an unbeliever, you may leave without Christ, but you'll never ever be the same in your life ever. Because the Holy Spirit will convict you, whatever you do. He did that too for 2 years until I finally gave my life to Christ. I used to do anything, everything without any conviction. But when I got convicted, I knew something happened. My wife praying for me, her mom, her dad, and they want to take me to Calvary Chapel. I didn't want to go to Calvary Chapel, no church.
But when I gave my life to the Lord, I gave my life to the Lord because I was going to hell. I was going nowhere in my marriage. I was not going on in my private life. And when I read the book of Nehemiah, it really spoke to me. Because in the book of Nehemiah, you have a person, young man, that is where he's born in Persia, in Iran. He's there. And he has family in Jerusalem, but he hasn't seen them. Friends there. So he is taking care of the king. Remember, he tastes, he drinks everything, so he's not poisoned. But they became friends. And when they became friends, you know, he prayed because the Lord later saw to go back to Jerusalem. He'd never been there. But he says, I want to go back. I want to go see my land. I want to see my city. So he prayed. Remember, 4 months. And in 4 months, God answered his prayer. In chapter 2, the king at Xerxes lets him have money, takes men to take him, protect him. And then he has everything, horses, everything to go out of Persia and go to Jerusalem. And he goes. And what is the first thing he did? Remember? He goes around the city at night to see the doors, to see the gates, to see the walls. And then he comes back, he goes back, and the next day the Lord puts in his heart, I want you to rebuild the walls, the gates. I want you to rebuild the whole city, Nehemiah. That's why I brought you here. Why has God brought you here today? Today. Why have you come today? If you came with your promise, that's great. Great. When you start coming to a church, and I'm not saying you can come here all the time, whatever you want to do. But when you go to a church that teaches the word of God, too much is given, much more is required. So when you leave here, you're going to be accounted, accountable for what you heard today. He who has an ear to hear, let him hear what the Holy Spirit says. So what I heard this week as I was studying, what has God done in my life? Man, he's done a lot in my life. A lot in my life. He gave me a wife. He gave me kids. He gave me grandkids. Now I have a little great-granddaughter, which I never thought I would be here for that. But you know, what has God done in your life this week, this weekend? What do you have to be thankful for in your personal life? Because here, in verse 27, this is what he says. He says, now the dedication of the wall of Jerusalem. They sought out the Levites, all the places, and bring them to Jerusalem to celebrate the dedication with gladness, both with thanksgiving and singing, with cymbals and string instruments or harps. What did we just do? What he said. Preparing us for the word of God. Preparing us. I get blown away back here watching you guys sing. I'm not kidding you. I hear that the whole week. Watching your expressions, watching your faces, watching your heads go up, your tears, whatever you're going through, I'm back there looking at you, praying for you. Because that's what a shepherd should do. He shouldn't be interested in money. He should be interested in people. People that God gives to him to take care of, to watch over them, to feed them the word of God. And that's what I've tried to do all my life, to do that. Because I love people. I want to see people in heaven. I want to see you in heaven. And when I read the book of Nehemiah coming to an end, in chapter 12, when God restored his people here, he worked completely in their lives, and a proper response came from them. Listen, worship, what we did today, worship, thanksgiving, dedication, and faithful service to the Lord. Faithful service to the Lord. I'm interested in this as I was studying this week. Why does he put worship first before thanksgiving, dedication, and faithfulness? Because you prepare yourself in the Lord worshiping to be thankful. To be thankful. And then to dedicate my life to him. Lord, what do you want to do in my life? I'm here. And then my faithful service to him. So when I have my faithfulness to him, Nehemiah 2:20 says, the God of heaven, he will prosper us. He's going to prosper us. And now after the work is completed, they celebrate what God has accomplished for them. Rebuilding the walls, getting the gates up, getting the enemy out of the city. And here he is with them
I say, you guys, start building your homes. Know one thing, start building the temple of God to worship. Remember what Haggai told us? The people that went back, it was 53,000, that the first thing they did is they spend their money on themselves, not on the house of the Lord. And Haggai was so mad, he couldn't believe it. So he preached to them. They brought them to conviction. They brought them to repentance. And what did they do? They took the money that they had left, and they began to build the temple, the house of the Lord. And from that point on, they became a worshipful people. And I've seen that here at Calvary Chapel. You know, I'm so thankful for you. I'm so thankful for the things you give here. And as I read it, it really comes to my life when I read these things. Because now what he's going to, he's going to work, the work is going to become completed.

by these professors and by other people that they know. You want them to be connected to the Lord. So when you're connected, they're going to be connected. Then they're going to grow up and they're going to have their own connection. They can depart or they can stay. And when they depart, they're going to learn a lot of lessons because of what they've been taught. Too much is given, much more is required. Once you hear the word of God, it is required in your life to see what you're going to do. God had brought them to a long way. A long way he brought them from all the way from Babylon, all the way, you know, over to Jerusalem. And then I wrote this down a couple things. The wall had been built to protect the city. The people had been restored so they can come back to where their God was worshipped. The word of God had been honored by teaching it. Remember Ezra teaching the word of God? 5 hours they stood there and he read the word of God. Nehemiah stood to the side watching. But they read the word of God. Their children, they were able to hear the word of God, were with them there for 5 hours learning God's word. And that's why we don't let little kids hear. They have their own teachings up here, junior high school. But you can bring in your children that are able to hear the word of God so they can be touched by the Lord. And then you can go home and say, we have been touched by the Lord. My daughter, my son, my grandson, my granddaughter, my niece, my nephew, whoever it may be, your neighbors. And now the people gather together to notice, to dedicate the wall of God to the Lord. When you go to Israel, they have the Wailing Wall. The Wailing Wall is where the Jews, you know, we get to go up to the Wailing Wall. And you know, to see that what they do. So you take a prayer request and you take it. You have to throw a little canola and you go up to the wall and you put it inside the wall. And it's a place of worship, a place of prayer. And you see the Jews, you know, bouncing back and forth, praying in that wall. That's their tradition, what they do. And then I ask the question, you know, what are we going to do in our lives? Are you praying? Are you praying today? Do you pray every day? You don't pray, you need to pray. You need to read the Bible. Do you read the Bible? To get fit spiritually, physically, we get, you know, to eat all the time. Appetite, I see. But how many times we have appetites for other things? Drugs, alcohol, my iPad, my phone. They just came out with a phone that's $2,000. Mom and Dad, be careful with your kids. $2,000. It opens up this way. And so I think that we need to be aware of what's happening in our surroundings as parents, as teenagers, as young adults. You don't want to get deceived through electronics. That's going to be a big challenge because electronics possess people. It takes them away from praying, from getting to read the Bible, from conversing with people. That we converse with other people that we should not converse with. And so I think that the Bible is very clear about the last days. So I want to make sure that I am worshiping the Lord. I wrote this down. The Lord, God remembers those who serve him. He remembers those who serve him. Here the chapter begins with a long list of what? Of names. That whole chapter, names. And who does God write down in his book people's names? Your name, my name are in the book of life already. I love that. In the book of life. The chapter begins with a long list of priests, Levites. They're taking care of the temple. We're not going to read them. They came back to the wall. They came back to hear the word of God. They responded to the word of God, sitting there for 5 hours. And from that point on, the law was open, which they hadn't heard in a long time. And they heard a Bible study. The scroll rolled out. And they got convicted. And they came to prayer. And they came to the reading of the word of God. God knows the names of his servants. He knows your name. He knows my name. I wrote this down. People may forget your name, but God never forgets your name. People may overlook your work, but God sees your work. People may not recognize your sacrifices, but God sees your sacrifices. I like the way it works. God knows you.
You know God.

0: Hebrews 6:10 says, "For God is not unrighteous to forget your work and labor of love." Of love. Loving people. Loving people is very hard. You know that. I know that. But I think that when you come to the Lord, we have the Holy Spirit to convict us. And when He convicts me, I can say and go tell people which I've done, "Forgive me for what I said against you, the way I've treated you." And you know what? I get the peace of God in my life. I can go on. But if I don't do that, I can't sleep at night. I have this thing in my mind, what I've done. And the Bible says that the Word of God will clean your mind because you read it, you meditate upon it. And every sermon has a place in the body of Christ. The priests had their responsibilities of worship. The Levites also had the responsibilities of being in the temple. And then the singers, I saw them this morning, the singers had the place in the body of Christ. Here we are. Here you are. It's just so awesome to see the Lord. The gatekeepers, they had the responsibility to greet people into the church, to watch out that anybody would not come here to disturb the service, but to bring a threat to the service. And so I just want to share my heart with you then. Not everybody did the same thing. Every one of us has a role in the ministry, in the kingdom of God, every one of us. Why? Because we have the Holy Spirit. The Holy Spirit leads me, guides me. And when we serve people, the Lord will use you in another way in your life because you were faithful to serve people in the kingdom of God. Don't compare your ministry with other people, with someone else. I wrote this down. You may not stand behind the pulpit. You may not be a singer. You may not teach the Bible. You may not have a public ministry. But if you are serving Christ faithfully, your service matters a lot to God. A lot to God. It's so awesome that you're here. There's no insignificant, notice, servants in the kingdom of God. I think secondly, God deserves our thanksgiving. Our thanksgiving, thanking God. The people gather for dedication at the wall. The wall, not the temple, the wall, because the wall spoke of what? Protection. But we notice what happens. He says, with thanksgiving, with singing, with cymbals, and so, and again, all these other instruments, and with harps, Nehemiah 12:27. And then they remember they were not only victorious because of that. They gave themselves to the Lord. They could have said, "We built the wall." They could have said, instead, they understood this. God enabled us to build the wall. It's all about God doing it, not us doing it. It's about our obedience doing it, what God calls us to do. There's a danger, temptation for victory, a temptation for all of us. We want to be known. We want people to clap for us. That should never happen, but it does. You know, some in places you have to clap, no problem with that. But when you're trying to get attention in your life for whatever, and you know that you want the attention, you need to repent. You need to change. You say, "You know what? Don't do that. Don't do that, please." Why? Because the Lord has given you honor. He loves you. He sees what you do. He writes down in the book our names. And when He writes down my name in the book, I can say to Him, "Lord, thank you so much for what you have done." And then Deuteronomy 8:18 says, "But thou shalt remember the Lord your God, for it is He that gives you the power and what you have in money." Everything in wealth. A lot of you don't have much, some of you have more than others. You should never worship money. Never worship money. The reason I say that is because we buy things we don't need, number one, and then there are people that need something that they don't get. And as body of Christ, you've read before in the book of Acts, chapter 20, Paul's sermon, the Lord, it's in red there, and the Lord says it's more blessed to give than to receive. That's Jesus saying it. And yet we like to get more and give less. But you can't continue to do that and carry the program of God, the work of God. That's why a lot of churches go broke, but they're always asking for money. That's why. We don't ask you. You give willingly, Philip, when you see what we're doing. And I think that here, when I was reading this, that this one is the great worship scene in Nehemiah's time, the way they gave to rebuild the temple, the walls, the gates. And two large groups of singers are organized to do what? To lead them to the wall and to hear the word of God and to worship the Lord. To worship the Lord for what he's doing for them. Musical instruments are used. The people rejoice. In verse 43, here in Nehemiah, he says, also that day they offered great sacrifices, rejoice, for God had made them rejoice with great joy. Not happiness, joy, the fruit of the Spirit. Joy. I can get bummed out, I can go through things in my life, but I have the joy of the Lord in my life. I don't want Satan to ever take the joy of my life. God made me to rejoice. And then I wrote, their joy wasn't ultimately dependent upon circumstances. Upon circumstances. It's natural in my life. I got saved. I have Christ. I get up in the morning. I worship him, Lord. Over the night, I pray in case I die. I woke up again today. Thank you for this day, Lord. You see, we don't think like that. Lord, you know, this day I woke up and I don't have nothing to eat. Lord, I know you're going to take care of me. He opens a job. I mean, he answers prayer. If we're open to his voice, open to his voice right here. You got to read the Bible. Genesis to Revelation. If you're a young Christian, you don't want to read the Old Testament now. Read the New Testament. You can understand the New Testament. But you can say, I have read the New Testament. I have read the Old Testament. I've read 39 old, 27 new, 66 books I've read. And this is why my relationship with God, he says, I understand what he says to me. Because of the word of God. I know it. Worship should be involved in joy. Like I said, Psalm 100 and verse 1. Make a joyful noise unto the Lord. Biblical worship is not merely, notice, going through religious motion. Not that. We worship because, hear carefully, God saved us. If you're not saved, you need to get saved. God forgave us. We've been forgiven. God restores us. He's restored us. God provides for us. God protects us, and God is faithful. God is faithful in each one of our lives. And I think that I've learned a lot from you. I thank God that I get to be a shepherd in this flock that God has given to us. It's his church. We are his people. And I pray for you guys that in time to come, you continue to come and grow in God's word, and that God will use in such a powerful way. I say in Psalm 107:1, oh, give thanks unto the Lord, for he is good, for his mercy endures forever. Forever and ever and ever, he rejoices, and we rejoice. Protect the unity in the body of Christ. Don't let personalities divide you, preference divide you, opinions divide you, offenses divide you, traditions divide you. No, don't let that happen. We have a powerful God. Powerful God. Yes, I was talking to nothing but men. And, you know, I just bounce on them because you know how men are. You know, there are guys that are drug addicts there and they're doing this, doing that. And I had to teach from the book of Ephesians chapter 2 on your first love. And that's for Christians. And first love is something that comes along in verse 4 and 5 where he says, you've left your first love. Repent. Repent twice. You can be doing reading. You can be doing things as a Christian. They were doing everything as Christians, but didn't have their first love. Jesus was not number one in their lives. So we can do whatever, but if he's not number one, we're doing what? We're not doing it. We're not doing what he really called us to do. And I want you to do what God has called you to do. Because we're working together in the kingdom of God. We're coming to those places where God has brought you here. He takes you out of here. You come back again. Or you have a church, no problem. That's awesome. But I think that we need individually to know him, to know his love, to know his grace and mercies. What else is there in my life? What is this there? Blessed be the Lord, O my soul, and forget not all his benefits. Don't forget the benefits of the Lord. 1 Corinthians 15:58 says, therefore, my beloved brethren, be steadfast, immovable, always abounding in the work of the Lord. The wall was rebuilt, the people came back to worship, and the people come to that place in their lives. Thank you, Lord, for what you have done. Thank you, Lord, for using me, for what you have done. And then Psalm 126:3 says, the Lord had done great things for us, wherefore we are so glad. Dr. Billy Graham ends up with this. God never takes away something from your life without replacing it with something better. With something better. He loves you. He cares for you. I love you. I care for you. Father, I thank you so much for your grace, for your love, your mercy, Jesus. Lord, I pray for your people, Lord. That you protect them, that you watch over them, Lord. Their kids, their grandkids, nephews, whoever it is in their families, Lord, and their friends, where they work, Lord God, where they serve, Lord. Lord, I pray for those on the beach, Father, that I get to see so many times. Lord, I pray for them. Lord, I pray that your Holy Spirit would baptize us fully, completely, Lord. And Lord, that you extend my days, Lord. Father, I just want to really know you more. And Lord, I thank you so much for your church, for allowing me to be the shepherd, Lord. And that these people, Lord God, are such a blessing in my life. I pray for them, anoint them, and use them, Lord. In Jesus' name I pray. Amen. Let's all stand.
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9: The two ideologies of Islamism and leftism or progressivism, why are they tied together?
7: They have nothing in common with each other at all, except for their hatred of Western civilization with all of its Judeo-Christian foundation.
13: If they would sit down and think about that for a second, they're oil and water.
14: Absolutely.
7: I was warning the leadership of the West in general, America in particular, as to the danger of Islamism. This is 1982.
10: So warnings fall on deaf ears, and now we have political strongholds that have developed that have caused political parties to court the votes of Islam-dominated electorates.
14: When it comes to the strict Islamists, these progressives will be the first ones to go.
7: They think they are helping, aiding and abetting anti-Western, anti-Christian movement. And you say, history repeats itself. Can anybody learn from history?
10: The Islamists use the socialists to gain power.
7: I call it foolishness or ignorance to get into an alliance with a group of people who wish you nothing except your demise.
14: And in many ways, the God of this world has blinded the eyes of the Islamists and the progressives.
7: And they need to be set free and liberated in Jesus' name. And that's what we need to be on a mission for, proclaiming the gospel to Muslim people. You know, my beloved friends, I have been so blessed to do hundreds of interviews over the years. Now, one of the most insightful interviews that I did on this book involved Australia's former Deputy Prime Minister, the Honorable John Anderson. He is the most respected. In fact, his government was the most successful government in Australian modern history. He's a dear friend, and he gets the significance of today's struggle.
15: I can see a scenario where they will literally be able to use democracy to destroy democracy.
14: That's what they're doing. And this was the strategy. So they said, now we're going to do it. We're going to do the third jihad by taking over Europe, but not by the sword. We're going to do it with birth rate and investment of petrodollars.
15: It's just universally accepted that the Crusades are the evidence that, in fact, the Christians are just as nasty as the Islamics. Actually, that's not really the case at all, is it?
14: We need to plan as if he's not coming back for 100 years, but I'm ready as if he comes tomorrow.
15: My guest today is in Sydney with me, visiting from Atlanta, but he's no stranger to Australia. He started his life in Egypt, came to Australia, married an Australian, a country girl from Australia, as a matter of fact. He's the author of 57 books. He understands so much of the important ferment over beliefs that shape our lives, are shaping our culture, and which need to be considered as we look for a better way forward. He has a ministry known as Leading the Way that reaches across the globe in very unusual and wonderful ways. Well, Michael, great to see you again. Thanks so much for joining us. People are going to be watching this.
14: Yeah.
15: Can I urge those people, listen carefully, because the world you are living in is now being massively turmoiled, if I can use that expression.
14: Sure.
15: By what are actually, in the end, religious questions, of belief, whether you're a religious, a Christian or not.
14: Right.
15: Our world is now being shaped and will be shaped in the next few decades by what amount to theological issues.
14: No question.
15: If there's one belief system that is completely at sea in all of this, it's Western secular humanism.
14: Right. And it's total ignorance or refusal to understand or comprehend that mindset. A friend of mine in Reagan White House, now I was only 34 years old, but he brought me in many, many times. I would come to the White House and I meet with the key people. And one individual particularly, if I mention his name, everybody would know him. He looked at me and he said, you mean these goat herders are going to be a threat to us. Since then, he and I become great friends. And every time we sit together over coffee or lunch and he shakes his head, I said, I can't believe we didn't even get it. And these were really people who want to get it, but they didn't. Whenever you have secular answers to religious problem, it will be totally, not just inadequate, it will fail miserably.
15: Our world, the one we live in, take for granted our freedoms, have their origins in the beliefs of our forebears. Yeah. The real problem here is that we've created a vacuum. We have lost commitment to, understanding of our own values, our own drives, the things that set us free. We lack all conviction. And people with real conviction who think we're weak and degenerate, they're just flowing into that vacuum.
14: I mean, you're talking about a 1,400-year problem. This didn't happen overnight. So, no, you're absolutely right. And whenever I tell people, and it's not a matter of dropping names, I had the joy of meeting with President Sisi several times of Egypt. And President Sisi is a very wise man, and he's a Muslim. But he understood the evil of Islamization, or what he calls it, political Islam. He even appealed to Al-Azhar University.
15: That's the word I used then, you might have noticed.
14: Yes.
15: Political Islam.
14: Political Islam, yeah.
15: Really important that we understand that distinction if we're to try and come to grips with what they say and do.
14: I plead with people.
15: Religious freedom.
14: Because they tie all the Muslims with the same brush. Admittedly, 80% of Muslims are not Islamist, but 100% of the Islamists are Muslims. But then again, when you read the history and you understand the differentiation, there is a Mecca Muslims, there's a Medina Muslims. And so you meet with somebody like President Sisi, and I told people, other leaders in the West, I said, listen to President Sisi. He's a Muslim, but he understands the threat of political Islam. It's like another very, very key, I will not mention his name, leader in the Middle East, looked at me and said, Dr. Youssef, can you explain to me how come we outlaw the Muslim Brotherhood from Egypt, from Jordan, from the United Arab Emirates, even Saudi Arabia? And then they go to England and they give them the welcome mat and they give them a satellite channel from where they can attack us, who are the Arab leaders. And I said, I'm afraid I don't have an answer except either foolishness or suicide or both. And
15: we've now had reports of the UAE, I think it is, limiting the number of students who can go
14: to England.
15: Study in England.
14: That's right.
15: They get radicalized in England.
14: Absolutely, yes.
15: So there's been a dramatic change. I think I can say this as an observer and admirer in many ways, not always, but in many ways, of Britain.
14: Yeah.
15: It seems that there was a tipping point.
14: Yeah.
15: Up to a point, the many Muslims, they're 6% of the population now, and growing rapidly.
14: Yep,
15: growing very rapidly. They probably now already control around 25 seats in the House of Commons.
14: That's right.
15: It's likely to rise to about 45 over the next 10 or 15 years.
14: Yeah.
15: I can see a scenario where they will literally be able to use democracy to destroy democracy.
14: That's what they're doing. And this was the strategy.
15: You pass through the democratic processes, a set of arrangements that introduce Sharia law and destroy the basis of common law that lies at the heart.
14: That's what the Hijra is all about, immigration.
15: Right.
14: That's what you come to do, not to assimilate or be grateful that you're given a refuge, but in order to invade and then destroy from within. So they said, now we're going to do the third jihad by taking over Europe, but not by the sword. We're going to do it with birth rate and investment of petrodollars. And now the Qataris own Harrods, they own Barclays Bank, and they go on. So they have complete, I'm not exaggerating, hold over the economy in England, as well as the birth rate, of course, outnumbering. So I sat with this, and I showed them what was written, not for me, I'm not that smart, but the brain of the third jihad movement. And they said, what we're going to do, we're going to build a spine from the top to bottom of the island of England, And once that's strong, we're going to start building ribs. And then we choke the country. Now,
15: that's pretty chilling.
14: It is. Well, they started 20 years ago. And I told them, I said, you know that this area is called no-go zone. So a person can beat up his wife or honor killing or whatever it is. Police cannot go there. It's a no-go zone for police.
15: And it's covered by, if you like, the
14: Sharia court.
15: Now, this is a logical point to jump into something that's critically important. Progressives today would, for example, embrace feminism. How could a modern feminist turn a blind eye to the fact that in those courts, it's legal for a man to beat his wife?
14: Yeah.
15: It's just a test as to whether he went overboard.
14: Yes, exactly.
15: But a woman's testimony is less than a man?
14: Half. For any court case where you need a man's testimony, and if a man not available, you have to have two women. And it's the same in inheritance law. To this day, the inheritance law, that the daughter gets half of what the son gets. Or the son gets twice as much as the daughter. And this actually is a law that, for example, in Egypt, they still follow it. It's binding on Christians and the Muslims. Mm. And I remember when my father died and the inheritance split around, and I said, guys, you can't do this. We said, this is a law, but we can do something, you know, and my brothers were able to help my sisters, but that's just the law of the land. Half. A woman is half of a man as far as in the eyes of the law.
15: It's an utter mystery.
14: I know. To me,
15: as to how progressives have signed up with this. We see it writ large in Australia.
14: Yeah.
15: We see it in the way in which, to be really blunt about this, endless protests over the tragedy of Ghazans being killed.
14: Sure.
15: And silence.
14: Absolutely.
15: On Iranian women and children and men.
14: Slaughtered.
15: Being slaughtered by their own government.
14: Absolutely.
15: And people who say, oh, no, I'm not anti-Semitic, I'm just anti-Israel.
14: Yeah.
15: Well, if you haven't turned up to protest the deaths of others in those horror circumstances,
14: yes,
15: if you've not even commented on what's happening in other trouble
14: right
15: spots around the world,
14: yeah,
15: should we really believe that you're not being anti-Semitic?
14: The feminists particularly, I think you're really hitting on something very important. January of 2016, they had a massive event in Washington, D.C. Who is the keynote speaker? A woman in hijab by the name of Linda Sarsour, who is absolutely the big proponent of Sharia in the United States. And she would say, how do you like to have your mortgage without interest? People roar and said, okay, that's Sharia. And she was the keynote speaker in a hijab. They call her the Brooklyn girl with hijab. In a feminist gathering with all the icon feminists, and so all the rapes and the horrors that they did to women in the northern Gaza on October 7th, not a word. Mm. All the rapes that are happening in England, the grooming of young British women on the part of Pakistanis. Historically speaking, when the Islamists, like the Muslim Brotherhood, and the left ever get together in order to accomplish a common goal, eventually they have to turn on each other. And this is the Unholy Alliance is all about. Even though now they are kind of protecting each other and supporting each other, the day is going to come when it's going to blow up.
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0: You made the very music to my ears. I think history is the key to understanding where we are and where we can go in the future. We don't study it. Mm. Two examples of where, I'll say it, the donkeys of the press in particular swallow simplistic lines. One was, you would have thought reading the media in Australia that the Brotherhood in Egypt were the freedom fighters looking to bless the people of Egypt with democracy. So little was their understanding.
1: They're
0: completely dead wrong.
1: Yeah.
0: The other would be, it's just universally accepted that the Crusades are the evidence that, in fact, the Christians are just as nasty as the Islamics.
1: Exactly.
0: Actually, that's not really the case at all, is it?
1: Absolutely, it's not. And, you know, during the uprising, by the way, I was for 3 hours...
0: In Egypt.
1: In Egypt, 2011. Yeah. And I was on the set for 3 hours at CNN, because they were in Atlanta at the time. And I had this young man, Don Lemon, as the anchor. And every time I explained to him just the historic fact, no, you don't understand. When the great authority from Emory University who just walked out, he said to him, said, Don, you need to understand, you've got a guest here who, of all the scholars who walked Emory University campus, knows more about the subject than anybody else. But it didn't make any difference. And I tell my older grandchildren, I said, listen to both sides. Don't be block-minded about this, because if you do, it's your detriment.
0: One of the great frustrations I have is that from time to people, as is their absolute right, say, hey, look, I disagree with you or your speaker or whatever.
1: Right.
0: I say, well, put up the arguments.
1: Yeah.
0: But what happens all the time is they resort to emotionalism
1: rather
0: than the hard facts, often because they have not been given a historical grounding.
1: Exactly.
0: How is it that progressives who are basically scornful of Christianity,
1: yes,
0: they really are, have now embraced a religion which is hostile, far more hostile, I would argue, to their progressivism than Christianity is.
1: Yes.
0: How have progressives, because you see it everywhere, aligned with people who loathe everything they stand for.
1: Yep. Part of it is fear.
0: Common cause.
1: Yeah. Part of it is fear. Part of it is just sheer hatred to Western civilization.
0: Yeah.
1: It's just sheer hatred. And as you know, Karl Marx, you know, said you got to destroy and have start this war between the proletariat and the
0: bourgeoisie.
1: the war between, and then when you have the war between the two of them, and then the society collapse, then they build on top of it. Islam thinks the same way. We collapse this Western civilization, we build our Sharia. They're two different worldviews, totally opposed, but they think that once they got Western civilization destroyed, they'll fight it out. Mm. But we know who's going to win.
0: This brings us to the question of what Jesus really tells us about the worth of the individual. Can I ask you this very broad question?
1: Sure.
0: If I could put it this way. Who does Allah love and who does the God of the Bible love?
1: Well, the interesting thing about Allah, the descriptions in the Quran particularly, is that he is Khairul Makirun, or the best of cunning people. He's the most cunning. Now, who do we know as the most cunning? Is the devil. And in many ways, some descriptions of Allah in the Quran matches our Bible description of Satan. And Allah loves himself. Jehovah loves his creation. He loves people. He loved people so much that his son came from heaven and died for them to redeem them. And that is why of the 99 descriptions of Allah in the Quran, not one of them, not one, is love. Because they say love makes you vulnerable, and far be it from Allah to be vulnerable.
0: I was once driven to the airport by a taxi driver, and I had been back in private life for quite a while. And he came from one of these violent countries we're talking about.
1: Mm.
0: He said, he's a very big, powerful man. Deep down in his chest, he said, this is a wonderful country. In my country, I would not be driving the former Deputy Prime Minister to the airport in my taxi. He said he would be in a big black Mercedes-Benz, bought with squandered aid dollars, being followed by a bunch of goons with Tommy guns, on a Jeep.
1: That is absolutely correct.
0: That's what he said to me.
1: Yes.
0: I raised one eyebrow and said, that's an interesting comment. And I won't tell you what he told me about his homeland. We have so much to be thankful for.
1: Absolutely. Absolutely. And this is a problem. And I often say, you know, even for those who came, like myself, who came to the West, we're grateful that we found a place here. We're instead of gratitude, which I know on the part of many, many immigrants from many countries, the Islamists come here with the understanding that we are going to conquer you and we're going to rule and we're going to dominate you. And it's like the mayor of Dearborn, Michigan, who's now become very Islamized.
0: Michigan's the sort of homeland of Islam.
1: Dearborn.
0: In America, isn't it?
1: Particularly Dearborn. A Christian man came at a public hearing at the city council, and he was talking about, this is a Christian country, and you can't do this, you can't do that. The mayor, who's a Muslim, said to him, said, get out of my city.
0: In America?
1: In America.
0: We don't think those things can happen.
1: Get out of my city. Dearborn, Michigan. It's in public domain. Now, Paterson, New Jersey. They now call it Little Palestine. And many parts of Minneapolis, Minnesota, is totally Islamic now, and Somalis. And you go on and on and on and on and on in Texas and everywhere. They're literally building just like they did in England, these no-go zones, and eventually they all connect them together. If
0: you know, many Jewish friends of mine are quite progressive in advance.
1: I know it. I have neighbors who are Jewish neighbors who are very progressive.
0: They're aligning themselves with people, or have, with people who are actually marching on the bridge,
1: yep,
0: protesting Israel.
1: I know.
0: And I know people try and make this distinction. Mm-hmm. Oh, I'm not anti-Jewish, I'm just anti-Israel. But a lot of them, I'm afraid, I'm no longer convinced.
1: It looks
0: very thin to me.
1: Yeah.
0: Is there a link between the way in which progressives have joined with Islam, because it has to be said that Islamic people loathe the Jewish people, between the rise in anti-Semitism and the embracing by the forces of progressivism in the West with Islam?
1: But they will use them. I mean, the Muslims will use them.
0: We are in a ferment over belief systems.
1: Yeah.
0: And Islamic belief is right up there.
1: Yeah.
0: And on many indications at the moment, they're advancing very successfully.
1: Yes.
0: Christianity looks like, in many ways, it's in retreat.
1: Yes.
0: Tell me a bit about your ministry, because I think you'd have a different perspective.
1: I do. We have a satellite channel in 260 million homes in the Arabic-speaking world. And I just wanted to do everything I can before I go to glory to ensure that those who have never heard hear. And so that is the passion that I have, and it is stronger at 77 than it was at 57. I'm going to basically work and serve and do all I can so that men and women, boys and girls, come to know Jesus. That is the passion of my life. I don't know when Jesus is coming back, but we need to plan as if he's not coming back for 100 years, but I'm ready as if he comes tomorrow.
0: Michael, you've been very generous. What an
1: pleasure.
0: Extraordinary store of knowledge and of insights and life experience that you've shared with us. Thanks.
1: Absolute pleasure. Thank you for having me. First and foremost, I want to thank you for inviting me into your homes week after week. And many of you know me, and you know that even though I have written over 57 books through the years, this is the most important warning to Western civilization as a whole, to the Christian community in particular. And it's not just in the United States, it's in England and Europe and Australia and Canada, all over the globe. The jihadis are literally waging a war from within, and they're winning. And that is why I want you to get this book. If you haven't read it, you need to get more copies, and you need to give it to your friends. You need to give it to decision makers, influencers, to your pastor, because this message has to go out in order to save our civilization. More importantly,
2: we want to have the freedom to continue to have the freedom so that the gospel can be preached and go forth unhindered. Imagine if they take control. They will not have a program like this. They will cut it down. No Christian programming. So this is an important book. Please order it. And that is why we make it available for a gift of any amount. And I look forward to hearing from you. God bless.
3: For years, many have refused to talk about what's happening. It was dismissed as over there in distant headlines. But now, it's here. You see it on college campuses. You hear it in classrooms and conversations. Two radical ideologies, once openly hostile, now standing shoulder to shoulder. In Dr. Youssef's book, An Unholy Alliance, he explains why this convergence is happening, where it comes from, and why ignoring it will only accelerate the downfall of our society.
2: The leaders of this Islamization of the West movement, they operate on one basis, and that's fear.
3: Most leaders stay silent. 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It's about truth and the responsibility we have to speak it with courage and compassion.
2: We are to warn and to encourage and to bring those people to come to Christ, that we would say to them, Jesus loves you. And that's the message that we, the believers, have.
3: It's one of the most urgent messages of our lifetime. And if we don't speak up now, the next generation will pay the price. Order your copy of Dr. Michael Youssef's eye-opening book, An Unholy Alliance, and learn how you can make a difference for Christ. You've been watching a special Leading the Way presentation.
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7: God bless you. We're so thankful to be able to bring you church and bring you God's word right into your living room, family room, office, or wherever you are watching us around the world. And we're in our foyer here and just giving you a little different atmosphere, a little different kind of look. And it's just so thankful to be able to bring you the word of God. So let's dive in. Turn with me in your Bibles to Acts chapter 21. We're going to be looking at verses 33 to 40, or we're going to finish up this chapter as we continue to go verse by verse through the book of Acts on Sunday mornings. And here we are in chapter 21, making our way through the word of God. And you still bring, you know, sending your questions to us. So on Wednesdays, we're still doing Q&A based upon the questions that are constantly coming in. And when that dries up, we can get back together and we can dive back into the book of 1 Samuel on Wednesdays. But as of right now, we're in Acts chapter 21, looking at verses 33 to 40. And Father, thank you again for this tremendous honor to open up your word to the hearts of your people. We pray that your Holy Spirit would teach us this morning. In Jesus' name, amen. Acts 21, we're going to finish up this chapter. We're going to start in verse 33. And the title of this message is Making Peace Part 3. Making Peace Part 3. Now, in part 2 of this study, we saw how Paul submitted to a type of Nazirite vow to appease some of the Jewish Christians who heard some bad rumors about him. They were told that Paul was telling all the Jews around the world not to keep the law of Moses nor circumcise their children, which was not true. So he submitted to some Jewish rituals in order to show these Jewish Christians that he still walked orderly and kept the law, according to verse 24. Oh, he didn't have to do this, but he did if it would bring peace between him and his Jewish brothers and sisters. The real question is, did it work? Well, not really, as we're going to see, because when they heard another rumor that Paul brought a man named Trophimus, the Ephesians, into the temple, they had had enough of this Paul, so they ran to the temple to kill him. And they drug him out of the temple in verse 30 and started beating him. As they were seeking to kill him in verse 31, news got back to Rome that Jerusalem was in an uproar and that angry mob was that the whole city was gone, had gone crazy. So what he did was the Roman commander, he brought soldiers. And as soon as the soldiers came there, the people saw them and they stopped beating Paul. And so what happened next? Well, look in verses 33 to 36. It says, then the commander came near and took him and commanded him to be bound with two chains. And he asked who he was and what he had done. And some among the multitude cried one thing and some another. So when he could not ascertain the truth because of the turmoil, the commander, he commanded him to be taken into the barracks. And when he had reached the stairs, he had to be carried by the soldiers because of the violence of the mob. For the multitude of the people followed after, crying out, "Away with him!" Now, in these verses, we see that Paul was very fortunate to be arrested. And the close proximity of the fortress of Antonia, which happened to be built by Herod the Great, that housed 1,000 Roman soldiers, being nearby, it actually saved Paul's life, because this angry mob wanted blood. And Luke, the author, who happened to be a medical doctor and being into the details, mentioned in verse 33 that Paul was bound with two chains. This meant that he was chained between two Roman soldiers, with the plural use of the word chains, which happened to be the normal treatment for a criminal, and thus fulfilling the prophecy of Agabus in chapter 21 in verses 10 and 11. You remember when the prophet came, he took Paul's belt and bound his own hands and feet and said, so shall they do to the man when he get to Jerusalem. And thus the prophecy being fulfilled here. And after this, the commander, who we know is Claudius Lysias from chapter 23 in verse 26, wanted to know who Paul was and what he did to incite the crowd in such a way. And some in verse 34 cried out one thing and some another, and he could not get a clear answer because of the uproar. Oh, Claudius Lysias commanded Paul to be taken to the barracks that was happened to be nearby. It was on the northwest side of the temple. And the Jewish mob, seeing their enemy just taken away by these soldiers, they grew even more enraged and followed after them. They became so violent that the 200 soldiers had to carry Paul over their heads to keep the mob from getting to him in verse 35. And as they were going up the stairs of the Antonia fortress, the mob shouted, "Away with him," which was a term which meant kill him, kill him. I just have to pause right here and just ask us, have you been so angry with someone that you wanted blood? that the very sight of them easily caused you to gnash your teeth at them. And in your heart, maybe you didn't say it out loud, but in your heart, you said, kill him, kill her. Well, this was the scene of this angry mob. And Paul endured all of this in order to make peace. Now, the question is, did it work? No, not really. But that doesn't mean that he didn't try. He had to try. Paul knew that he had to try. And because Paul would later write in Romans 12 and verse 18, he says, if it is possible, as much as depends upon you, live peaceably with all men. And Paul, who wrote Romans, lived this out in these particular verses. He was only trying to make peace, but it didn't work. Sometimes our efforts of making peace with people may not work, but we must try. This verse says, if it is possible. Sometimes, like here, it won't be possible, but Paul had to try to make peace with them. They still wanted him dead. However, we must try, because Jesus will say in Matthew 5 and verse 9, says, blessed are the peacemakers, for they shall be called the sons of God. And so one of the characteristics of being children of God is that we will seek to make peace with people. And sometimes it is possible, and sometimes, like here, that it is not possible. So what happened next? Look at verses 37 and 38. Then as Paul was about to be led into the barracks, he said to the commander, may I speak to you? He replied, can you speak Greek? He said, are not you the Egyptian who some time ago stirred up a rebellion and led the 4,000 assassins out into the wilderness? Now, the apostle Paul had been silent up until this point. And when he reached the top of the stairs of the Antonia fortress, he politely asked Claudius Lysias, in verse 37, he says, may I speak to you? Shocked that Paul spoke Greek, because those who spoke Greek were considered cultured and educated and not the common criminal they assumed he was. Claudius Lysias' next question in verse 38 shows their wrong assumption of Paul. He said, are you the Egyptian who some time ago stirred up a rebellion and led 4,000 assassins out into the wilderness? Now, Josephus, a first century Jewish historian living at this particular time, he wrote about an Egyptian who led a revolt of 30,000 Jews in Jerusalem in the year AD 54, which happened to have been just 3 years prior to this incident here with Paul. His fanatical followers accompanied him to the Mount of Olives. And he told them that at his command, the walls of Jerusalem would collapse, and this miraculous event would bring the destruction of the Roman Empire. The governor Felix at the time dispatched troops to deal with this insurrection. Hundreds of Jews were killed or captured, and the Egyptian ringleader disappeared into the desert with approximately 4,000 followers, just like these verses are talking about. Claudius Lysias was assuming that Paul was this Egyptian leader coming back to stir up more trouble. And Paul cleared up the confusion in verses 39 and 40. Look what he says there. But Paul says, I am a Jew from Tarsus in Cilicia, a citizen of no mean city. And I implore you, permit me to speak to the people. So when he had given him permission, Paul stood on the stairs and motioned with his hand to the people. And when there was a great silence, he spoke to them in the Hebrew language, saying. Now, Paul answered Lysias in verse 39 and said, no, I'm not this Egyptian. He said, I'm a Jew from Tarsus. In other words, Paul was showing Lysias that he had every right to be at the temple being a Jew, where the people were beating him. Then he showed this commander that he was also a Roman citizen. He was from Tarsus of Cilicia. And Paul describes that Tarsus was not an insignificant city. It was a culture centered and as well as with a university that rivaled the one in the city of Athens and Alexandria. And being from Tarsus showed the commander how Paul knew Greek.

and motioned with his hands to quiet the crowd. And when there was a great silence, he spoke to them in the Hebrew language, or it was actually in Aramaic, which was a kind of slang of Hebrew, or Aramaic falls under the category of the Hebrew language. And I believe that Paul teaches us a powerful principle here. He spoke Hebrew to the Jewish leaders. He spoke Greek to the commander Claudius Lysias, and he spoke Aramaic to the common people. He understood to have an effective ministry requires that we speak the language of those who we're trying to reach. Now, we may not know another language, but it is wise to stay abreast on popular terms and phrases, because so often we use phrases that only Christians and church people know inside of the church. And those outside of the church are clueless. They don't have a clue of what we're talking about. So effective communication will require that we seek to bridge the gap with those we're trying to reach. This doesn't mean that we need to talk like them, using profanity and vulgar language and, telling, bad jokes and stuff. No, to try to relate to them. We don't have to do that. And I bring that up because I've had people, that I know that when they got around their unsaved Christians, they cursing like them and, all that kind. You don't have to do that in order to relate to them. Just using phrases and terms that builds a bridge to them in order to share the gospel with them. I'm amazed at how Paul looked out at this mob who just tried to kill him, gave him a few knuckle sandwiches and beat him up pretty good, and his heart broke for them. He saw them as lost and confused, and I'm sure that he saw a mob of people just like himself. He used to be just like them. In Acts chapter 8, in verses 1-3, it talks about how he had Stephen stoned to death and how he made the church and Christians his number one object of persecution. Oh, he went crazy, imprisoning Christians and putting them to death. In Acts 9, in verse 1, it says, then Saul, still breathing threats and murder against the disciples of the Lord. And so he could relate to their madness, and his heart broke for them. But where did he get this kind of heart that he would have compassion for those trying to kill him? Well, I believe he got it in prayer. You remember in Romans chapter 10 and verse 1, it says, brethren, my heart's desire and prayer to God for Israel is that they may be saved. Notice how he said his heart's desire and prayer to God for Israel. I believe that his heart's desire was birthed in prayer. It is in prayer that God gives us his heart for lost people. In Luke 19 and verse 10, it said that Jesus came to seek and to save the lost. So as we spend time with him in prayer, he gives us his heart for lost people, his heart. He prayed for his people, the Jews, Paul did, and his heart broke for them. He looked out at them as he was at the top of the stairs of the fortress of Antonia, and all those Jews, that angry mob, giving them the eye and looking at him, and some of them probably, turning their face, gritting their teeth, and his heart broke for them. He was just living out what Jesus taught us in Matthew 5 and verse 44, which says, love your enemies. Bless those who curse you. Do good to those who hate you. And here it is. Here it is. Pray for those who spitefully use you and persecute you. See, when we pray for those who are persecuting and trying to kill us, either on the job or social media, it keeps bitterness and anger from entering, and watch this, and dwelling in our hearts. It is hard to be angry and bitter toward those we are praying for God to save and for God to bless. Prayer is the key to us having compassion and love towards those crucifying us. Oh, isn't this what Jesus did on the cross? He said in Luke 23 and verse 34, he says, Father, forgive them. He said, for they do not know
what they do.

0: is the heart God wants us to have towards those crucifying us. Oh, Stephen, that Paul was very instrumental in putting to death before he became a Christian. He said in Acts chapter 7 and verse 60, he says, Lord, do not charge them with this sin. And so without prayer, we will be angry, bitter, and even harbor hatred towards the very people God wants us to reach for his kingdom. We can't do this on our own. We can't. We need God's help, because the natural reaction towards those persecuting or crucifying us is anger, bitterness, revenge. And this what ends up happening. We end up murdering these people in our hearts. Or we wish that they were dead. We see them or hear their name mentioned and we wish that they were dead. This person is dead to me. Well, hey, what about this person? You remember this person? That person is dead to me. And there are a lot of people who have not pulled a physical trigger, but spiritually in their heart, they pulled a trigger and killed these people in their hearts. And I know that you're out there right now, because just the very thought of this has brought back memories of that particular person. And the Lord wants to set you free from that, because you have murdered them in your heart. And to the Lord, you're a murderer at heart. Oh, you didn't pull the trigger. No. But you've wished they were dead for the last 5 or 10 years. And the Lord wants to heal that. He wants to heal that in your particular heart that you've been harboring there. And you think you've gone on. It's just like it's been rightfully said, you know, unforgiveness is like drinking poison and expecting the other person to die. And all the time, you know, they've gone on with their life and you have drank that bitterness. You've drank that poison. And you're the one that's actually dying and that person is going on. But in your heart, you've murdered that person. You wish that they were dead. To you, they are dead. And this is the kind of stuff that the Lord wants to deal with our hearts about. And this is why the Christian life is a supernatural life. To be lived out through the supernatural power of the Holy Spirit. God's Holy Spirit empowers us to do the impossible, which is to forgive the very people we have murdered in our hearts, who have crucified us, who have done us wrong. This is key here. This is a key. Hey, let me tell you something. I'm living this out with you right now. I don't like mess with people. I don't like mess. I try to make, you know, wrongs right. Someone has something against me, I'm going to try to get it right. You know, if it is possible to live peaceably with all men, I try to do it, because I don't want to hinder what God wants to do in our church. I don't want to hinder what God wants to do in my own life. And so if there's mess, I try to get it right. I don't care whether they were the ones who did, I try to get it right. So I'm living this out right now. I'm living this out right now. I'm praying for that person, praying for him, constantly praying, because I don't want bitterness and anger and resentment to be in my heart. I don't want to wish them dead in my heart. And there are a lot of people that this has happened to. And the Lord wants to deal with that. He wants to deal with that sort of stuff. Now, this is where I believe those who came up with the chapter and verse division in the 11th and 13th century made a little boo-boo. Why would they end chapter 21 with, he spoke to them in the Hebrew language saying? Chapter 22 should not have started, until we heard what Paul had to say in verses 1 to 21. So really, chapter 22 should have started in verse 22. Now, this is only my humble opinion that many others have shared as well. Now, chapters and verse division were not inspired by God. They were only added to help us find passages easily. And I'm so very thankful for them, for what they did. There's only a few places that I think, and some others think as well, where they cut off the chapter too soon or too late or whatever. Now, it's a minor technicality, but food for thought. So the question is, what did Paul say? Well, you know, you're going to have to wait until next time to find out what he said, because we want to take our time and listen to what Paul said to show his heart, how his heart had been touched by God, and that God can use him to speak to the multitudes of people. There are multitudes of people that God wants to use you to speak to, but he cannot use you if you got anger, bitterness, unforgiveness, and resentment in your heart. There are multitudes. Nowadays, with social media, nowadays with online stuff, you can speak to multitudes of people, hundreds and thousands, and even millions of people through social media. But God will not use you. He will not use me if we got that stuff in our hearts. You know why? Because when we speak, we will speak and it will be filtered through anger, bitterness, resentment, unforgiveness, and it will pepper our speech and what we say, and God can't use that. He can't use that kind of speech. He cannot use that kind of, even though you may be trying to give the word, trying to give encouragement, he can't use that, because it will end up poisoning the people that you're trying to minister to. And I'm telling you, I remember a time, it was about a decade ago, where I was dealing with a whole bunch of this stuff. And if you heard the messages I gave during that time, you can hear the anger, the resentment, the unforgiveness, the anger towards God, the anger towards these people. You can hear it in the messages. You can hear it. That's why, you know, when we put messages on the radio and on social media from years ago, those are messages that I'm glad are not on there. Because they were peppered with unforgiveness and peppered with anger and resentment. And then when I really thought a point was hitting them, oh, I really give it some great emphasis. And it was just, and I'm glad we don't use those messages, because those messages are not good, because they were given with anger and resentment. So let me just conclude with this. In part three of this message, these messages called Making Peace, we saw how Paul was willing to be beaten and arrested in order to make peace with the Jewish people. We also saw how Paul's background as a Jewish man and his education as a Pharisee, or one of the conservative religious leaders, and in Greek culture, was used to give him a huge audience with a Jewish crowd. And so too, if God will use our education, he will use our background to give us an audience with the people he wants us to reach. So familiarize yourself with terms and phrases that will give you a silent audience to speak to, like Paul did. Because many Christians are using too many Christian phrases and terms that are only relatable to the church community, but are like a foreign language to the world we're called to reach. For example, we use phrases like all the time, and we understand what we're saying. We're church folks, Christians, you've been around a while. You know, I'm just covered and washed by the blood of the Lamb. The world looks at us and say, excuse me? You are covered and washed with the blood of the Lamb. That doesn't make sense to them. Oh, you know, I'm saved, sanctified, filled with the Holy Ghost, and baptized with the mighty fire. Filled with the Holy Ghost. I've seen a few ghost movies, and ghosts haven't been holy. What are you talking? The world knows nothing about what we're talking about. And we're so Christianized that we just talk with Christianese. Even when we just talking normal stuff. Yeah, you know, I went to the store, amen. And I just went and got some peas. Oh, praise God. And when I actually saw some toilet tissue. Praise the Lord Jesus Christ. They don't know what they're like. Why are you talking like that? These are terms we know, and we talk this way. But when we're trying to reach the very people that God has called us to reach. We can't use those terms. We can talk about social media. We can talk about downloading and we need to erase the memory of our mind. You know, we can talk that kind of talk because they understand that. But when we mix in all of our Christianese and phrases and things, they're looking at us like, what's up? Paul was a model of this. Paul, when he spoke to the religious leaders, he spoke in the Hebrew language, he spoke to the common people, he spoke Aramaic. Here to this commander, he spoke Greek. Paul understood effective ministry means be familiar with the language and phrases and terms that the people you call to reach can relate to. And may God use us.
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3: Yesterday's prophecies for today's world.
4: When anyone, anywhere, responds to this knowledge by having a desire to know this God, God will move heaven and earth to get the message.
3: And now, the continuation of Hal Lindsey's Bible study, the Book of Revelation.
4: We're talking about a real shaker and mover of the tribulation here. It says in verse 5, and there was given to him, what? A mouth. Now, this doesn't take a whole seminary course in symbology to figure out what that means, does it? A mouth. He will be the greatest speaker human beings have ever heard. That's discounting Jesus, but we're talking about what is exposed to the whole world. He is going to be, in fact, I suspect that that's what the Bible is telling us. It is through his oratory that he will gain such control and power. He will be coming out with such passion and with such amazing intelligent solutions to problems and be able to sit and negotiate with people who are at animosity with each other with such brilliance, such intelligence, such superhuman knowledge of what both of them are thinking that he can convince anybody of anything. And using that power, he will bring the world in the first 3.5 years of that tribulation period to what appears to be the greatest period of peace and human development and so forth. He's going to say that all this baloney about the Bible, you know, about God's got to straighten things out, that's inhibited man's progression and development all of these centuries. I have come to show you how human nature has the power to do anything. And that appeals to anybody, especially unbelievers. All right, now, verse 6, and he opened his mouth in blasphemies against God. Now notice what the blasphemy is about. To blaspheme his name, his tabernacle, that is where he dwells, that is those who dwell in heaven. Now pray tell, who's that? That's us. That's right. So, why is this brought out? Because it shows one of the first things this Antichrist has to do is explain what happened to all the people that disappeared. So this is telling us he's going to blaspheme God, his name, and all of those who now dwell in heaven with him. And there's a contrast between those who dwell in heaven and, let's read on, look at verse 8. We'll jump over something just for a minute. And all who dwell on the earth, see the contrast? He blasphemes those who dwell in heaven. But all who dwell on the earth, this means to settle down in and to live in. Now look at what it says about him. By the way, this phrase or this description, those who dwell on the earth, is given 7 times in the book of Revelation. And each time it describes something about them. So look for it when you read through the book of Revelation. I'll give you the references next week, but see if you can find it. Now, those who dwell on the earth, look what it says about them. We'll worship him, everyone whose name has not been written from the foundation of the world in the book of life of the Lamb who was slain. So what are these people who, those who are described by those who dwell on the earth, what are they? Unbelievers. You know, there are 2 books that the Bible talks about. There is one book, the book of life, in which before the earth was founded, the name of every person who had ever lived was put in it. Then there's a Lamb's book of life, in which the name of every person who believes in God's salvation in Jesus Christ, his name is written in it. Okay? Now, when a person either dies or he reaches a point where God knows he will never change, he'll never repent and believe, there's a point where God blots the name out of the book of life that came from before the foundation of the earth. But the Lamb's book of life, your name is entered when you believe. So God has a dual bookkeeping system. When you believe in the Lamb's book of life, your name is entered. And when you die without believing, your name is blotted out of the book of life that was from before the foundation of the earth too. So, at the end of human history, what do you have? Only those who are believers left in both books. So it's a two-book system of God. There's also the book of works that we'll talk about in Revelation chapter 20. Now, let's go back and make up some time here. In verse 7, and it was given to him. He first is given a mouth, and he blasphemes God, and he blasphemes and explains away the people who disappeared. And then a verse of, and it was given to him to make war with the saints and to overcome them, and authority over every tribe and people and tongue and nation was given to him. So here he has authority over everybody. And what does he do? He goes after the believers. You say, well, where do they come from? Because all of them are gone when the rapture happens. Well, we got some pretty good evangelists that God's going to raise up immediately. 144,000 Israelites that will have the Holy Spirit sealed in them. They will all be miraculously saved, just as the Apostle Paul was miraculously saved directly. So the 144 Israelites, and they'll be scattered around the world, they will become evangelists immediately. And they will have great help from two prophets that'll be in Jerusalem, Moses and Elijah. And the first 3.5 years of the tribulation, Moses and Elijah will shake up the whole system. And the Antichrist and the false prophet will hate them so much that when God removes their protection in order to allow them to be killed, the world declares a Christmas. They exchange gifts with everybody. Everybody rejoices. And it says the whole world will see their bodies lying in the street of Jerusalem for 3.5 days. And they will see them raised up. See, John knew about satellites coming, television. It's the only way the whole world can see them. And yet it's very clear the whole world will see them. Certain technology had to take place to make what John predicts possible. Now, it says that he will have authority over everyone. And all who dwell on the earth will worship him. Everyone whose name has not been found or written from the foundation of the world in the book of life of the Lamb who has been slain. You see, their right to be in the book is because they believed in the Lamb that was slain. Now, in verse 9, if anyone has an ear, let him hear. Now, when I was in way back there, and it was a long time ago, I was in chapter 3, remember? Chapters 2 and 3. Seems like forever. Remember 7 times, there are 7 letters to 7 churches that were representative of the 7 different kinds of churches that would come in the church age. At the end of each letter, what did it say? He that hath an ear, let him hear what the Spirit says to the churches. Here it just says, he who has an ear, let him hear. Verse 10, if anyone is destined for captivity, to captivity he goes. If anyone kills with a sword he must be killed. Here's the perseverance and faith of the saints. During this time, it is futile to try to fight because the Antichrist controls everything. It says, if you fight to survive, you'll be wiped out by the sword. And it says that, you know, there's going to be such an all-out campaign to wipe out those who believe. That's futile fight. Just believe God and die with a smile on your face saying, Jesus Christ is Lord. Now, verse 11, and I saw another beast coming up out of the land, literally. It's the word taiskes in the Greek. And this, with a definite article, is used in the sense of the land of Israel. So this second beast comes up out of the land of Israel. The first comes out of the nations, the Gentiles. The second beast comes out of the land of Israel. Now, it says, and he had 2 horns like a lamb, and in the Greek, the word can either be and or but, should be but here. And he had 2 horns like a lamb, but he spoke as a dragon. Can you figure that one out? He has two horns like a lamb. Lamb, who's that? Jesus Christ. Two horns, two nations, Israel and Judah. Remember? There was a civil war, and when Israel was scattered, first, the nation of Israel, the 10 northern tribes were scattered. Second, the three tribes that made up Judah in the south were scattered. He is going to appeal to all of the tribes scattered abroad and wherever they are. So he has the two horns of power from these. And then it says, because you see, this second beast is going to be a Jew. And he spoke as a dragon. That's because Satan also gives this one his power. It says, and he exercises all the authority of the first beast in his presence. And he makes the land, literally, and those who dwell in it to worship the first beast whose fatal wound is healed. So what does he do? You see, this one is called later the false prophet. He causes all the nation of Israel to worship the first beast. And he comes as a false Messiah. And, you know, the Israelites have never accepted that God would send a Messiah who would save the Gentiles. This one will come as one who is to Israel. And so he causes all of those who dwell in the land to be deceived. And they will accept him as the Messiah. And yet, as we read on, are you still with me? And he makes the land and those who dwell in it to worship the first beast whose fatal wound was healed. And he performs great signs. The word signs here, semeion, is the same word that's used of the miracles of Jesus Christ. So he performs great miracles that are signs that have great meaning to them, in other words. So he says, it says, he performs great signs and miracles so that he even makes fire come down out of heaven to the earth in the presence of men. Which of the Old Testament prophets did that? Elijah. Who's his competition? Elijah. He's going to be here. So he's going to upstage Elijah. Now, it says that, verse 14, and he deceives those who dwell on the earth. This time, the word takes in the whole world. And he deceives those who dwell on the earth because of the signs which it was given him to perform in the presence of the beast, telling those who dwell on the earth to make an image to the beast who had the wound of the sword and has come back to life. Here it adds a little something to the wound. In other words, this person who's deadly, who's fatal, actually the word means fatal. This person whose fatal wound is miraculously healed was put to death by a weapon, a lethal weapon. They have to transpose the meaning. Sword was always used as the number one weapon of the number one common weapon of an army. So today it would mean he was probably shot or will be. And so it shows that here's a person that's going to be shot in the head, pronounced dead for several hours, and still talking about what a wonder it is. So it says that, verse 15, and there was given to him to give breath to the image of the beast, that is, the image of the beast might even speak and cause as many as do not worship the image of the beast to be killed. Well, here they make an exact image of the Antichrist from Rome and bring it to life. And all that are there, especially in the land of Israel, are going to be required to worship this image as a facsimile of worshiping the Antichrist in Rome. Now, and he causes all, the small and the great, the rich and the poor, and the free men and the slaves, to be given a mark on their right hand or on their forehead. Now, you see, he operates as the great religious person who brings about this worship of the Antichrist of Rome. He's the one that instigates the world beginning to see him as more than a man, but as God. So he causes all, the small and the great, the rich and the poor, the free man and the slave, in other words, the whole population of the world, to be given a mark on their right hand or on their forehead, and he provides that no one should be able to buy or sell except the one who has the mark, either the name of the beast, that is, the number of his name. Now, you see Satan's clever ruse here. Satan wants to wipe out all believers. So he sets up an image and everyone has to worship that image. If you worship the image, you get a mark. If you don't worship it, you don't get a mark. If you don't have a mark, you can't buy, sell, or hold a job anywhere on this planet. So what has he very cleverly done? Exposed immediately every believer on earth. Because only a believer in Jesus Christ would have the courage to reject that mark. No one else would reject it. And so right away, he's exposed to wholesale slaughter. Everyone who's found that doesn't have that mark. Now, look at this again. In verse 17, it says, he provides that no one should be able to buy or sell except the one who has the mark. That is the name of the beast. I'm translating from the Greek now because it looks like it wouldn't make sense otherwise. What it's saying is, the one who has the mark, that is the name of the beast, which is the number of his name. That's the way it should be read. Now, the last phrase is something that Bill Gates helped implement. You say, how is that? Because when it says the mark is his name, and the name is digitized because it's a number. And this means that the mark has to consist of some kind of a technology where the number can be tracked and be kept care of. Because how could one man keep track of every person on earth and know whether they have this number of his name in their forehand or their forehead? Technology has finally caught up with John. Now we have it. A little chip can be inserted under your skin, in your hand, or in your forehead, whichever you want. Probably have the choice. I remember was it Ginger Rogers who had a mole and she made a kind of a dark spot here when she was way back there in the movies. You can tell how old I am now. because she had that mole and she emphasized it by putting mascara on it, it became the fad. Oh man, see that? That's, we got to have one too. Well, you can see how people would say, oh, the new fashion's the mark. I can't wait to get one. I want to be like everybody else. Only this time you better get it because you can't buy anything or sell anything. There are chips now that are no bigger than a drop of water, even smaller, that not only can have the number of the Antichrist name on it, but you see, every person, what will happen is the number of the Antichrist name will be the prefix to every number of every person, but you will have to have a personal number added to it. We all have personal numbers now. And what the Antichrist will do is say, you cannot buy or sell or hold a job unless your personal number is validated by adding to the front of it my name, which is digitized into a number. But the chip today can give your whole dossier, not only your number, and it can be verified whether you've sworn allegiance to the Antichrist so that you got the prefix to validate it, but it can tell all about you. And it can tell about you, you know, like I can walk up to within 30 feet of that desk back there, and there are readers that can read my chip in my hand at a great distance, and they can look at the computer and tell all about me. That technology now exists. Furthermore, with satellites, every person in the world's location can be spotted to within 1 meter. Talk about total control. It's coming. And it's almost here. The 10 nations, I believe we can now see the EU, the Western EU, the WEU, as I've said before, first started out as a defense alliance to combat the United States from, and to block the United States from putting ballistic missiles with nuclear warheads into Europe. So these original 10 formed the WEU, and that became the framework for developing the 10 original members. And from that, all the others that have come in are associate members, but only the original 10 are full members of the EU. And I believe it's the 10 in the WEU that are the 10 nations. Every time you wake up in the morning, just thank God and say, today may be my last day before you come. And give it your best shot.
5: 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And he'll make a revolutionary that'll change lives.
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turn to 2 Corinthians chapter 12. We want to finish the chapter this morning, and we've entitled this, Took You by Deceit. Sounds like kind of a negative title, Took You by Deceit, but Paul is meaning that in a positive way. Now remember, Paul is pretty much talking about his ministry and all that God has done, but he's also talking about his weaknesses. Paul doesn't like to talk about himself, but he felt it's necessary to get their attention because there's these so-called super apostles that have come in and have captured the interest of the church in Corinth, and they're right there. They're leading them astray, and so Paul is trying to turn them back to the Lord, and he's doing that through the things that he's saying, and really laying out, here's my credentials, you know? I mean, if you're so impressed with credentials, I'll lay mine out that I might get you to follow after the Lord Jesus Christ. So that's what he's been talking about, and we pick up in verse 11, he says, I have become foolish. You yourselves compelled me. Actually, I should have been commended by you, for in no respect was I inferior to the most eminent apostles, even though I am a nobody. The signs of a true apostle were performed among you with all perseverance by signs and wonders and miracles. For in what respect were you treated as inferior to the rest of the churches, except that I myself did not become a burden to you? Forgive me this wrong. Here, for the third time, I am ready to come to you, and I will not be a burden to you, for I do not seek what is yours, but you. For children are not responsible to save up for their parents, but parents for their children. And I will most gladly spend and be expended for your souls. If I love you the more, am I to be loved the less? But be that as it may, I did not burden you myself. Nevertheless, crafty fellow that I am, I took you in by deceit. Certainly, I have not taken advantage of you through any of those whom I have sent to you, have I? I urged Titus to go and sent brothers with Titus. Titus did not take any advantage of you, did he? Did we not conduct ourselves in the same spirit and walk in the same steps? All this time, you have been thinking that we are defending ourselves to you. Actually, it is in the sight of God that we have been speaking in Christ, and all for your upbuilding, beloved. For I am afraid that perhaps when I come, I may find you to be not what I wish, and that you and may be found by you to be not what you wish, that perhaps there will be strife and jealousy and angry tempers and disputes and slanders and gossip, arrogance, disturbances. I am afraid that when I come again, my God may humiliate me before you, and I may mourn over many of those who have sinned in the past, not repented of impurity, immorality, and sensuality, which they have practiced. Father, Paul's heart is so much for the purity of the church. Lord, not to bring the old life into the church and as a Christian live in, as Paul lays it out, in a life of sensuality and passion and adultery and fornication and gossip and slander and all the things that we were before. We're a new creation in Christ. And Paul simply expects the people to be that. And when he exhorted them to repent, he's afraid when he comes that they didn't repent. They haven't. And he finds that they're in a state of really the church in disrepair. And Paul, as an apostle, boy, what's going to come out is not good news for them. But he's really going to, like Jesus, turn over tables, drive out people. Lord, so I pray that we might have that same passion for the purity of the church and just that desire to live a life that's pleasing to you. So, Lord, I pray that you teach us this morning by the power of your Spirit in Jesus' name. Amen. We'll be going verse by verse through this. And I know we've read it, but then we'll deal with it. But, you know, what comes to my mind is Proverbs that says, faithful are the wounds of a friend, but deceitful are the kisses of an enemy.
Now, Paul's words are strong words. They're strong words to that church in Corinth, and wounding words, you might say, as Proverbs said. And it's all because Paul is a faithful friend to them. He loves them. He has great love for them. Now, he's planning a third visit, as we already read. And then the time before, when there was a time before, he found that there was strife and there was hurt feelings. He doesn't want that to happen again. So he wants them to straighten up and to do what they're supposed to do as brothers and sisters in the Lord. Paul is so honest. Paul is so open. But you see, he got in trouble for being that way. When you're really honest and open with people that don't want to hear what you have to say, then problems happen, strife. And especially with Paul's letter that he wrote, he was expecting them to obey the Lord and to respond to his letter as exhortation to get right with the Lord. But it seems as though word has gotten back and they aren't right with the Lord. And so now Paul is seeking to motivate them again, motivate them to repentance and to walk right with the Lord. I find that that's not just true in the first century church in Corinth. It's true in our day and age. We've had to deal with these kind of things. And that's just basically, people will be people, and sometimes they just simply don't respond to the word of God. And they kind of come in, and they're double-minded when they come in. And that's what was happening here. So Paul says in verse 11, I have become foolish. You yourselves compelled me. Actually, I should have been commended by you. For in no respect was I inferior to the most eminent apostles, even though I am a nobody. Have you ever been so exasperated where you're trying to tell somebody the truth and yet they don't respond, they don't believe it, and you're beside yourself? You're just kind of exasperated. It's uncharacteristic of your personality, but you seem like you have to do that to get your point across. Well, that's Paul. He says, I feel like I'm foolish here. And foolish by telling my accomplishments to you and then my woes, my weaknesses. I'd rather tell you about Jesus Christ. So this is not comfortable for Paul. You see, and so basically, to paraphrase what Paul is saying and going through, you Corinthian believers, you're so carnal in your faith. You're so compromised in your work. Your walk. You're men pleasers. These guys come in and you want to please them and you follow after them. You listen to anyone who comes in with self-promotion. They promote themselves. Well, okay, if that's the tack you're going to take, then my roundabout way, I'll take that tack as well. I'll tell you all about myself and the glories that I have seen with God and yet my weaknesses as well. So if I can attract you and if I can get your attention and you will hear me and I can bring you back to the basics in the Lord Jesus Christ and get you away from these false leaders, I will. I'll do that. And that's why Paul feels so, he feels so foolish about this. You know, when you have a glorified resume to try to get hired, and then you find out that you're not really who you are. Well, Paul is who he says, but these other guys aren't. And that's a problem. And Paul is saying, you compel me to do this. You can tell me almost to brag. What are you going to be, a church of braggers? Is that what you want? Everybody's going to outbrag one another? That's not good. But you see, Paul is strategizing here to try to bring them to listen to him. And basically, he's saying, I should be commended by you. I mean, for who I am. Because Paul has shown all these things, his apostleship and the signs and wonders of miracles, his teaching. They should have known who Paul was, and they did. But when he says, I should be commended by you, that literally it's to stand out. I should stand out among these false super apostles, as they call themselves, these Judaizers. But I don't. You're not commending me at all. And that word, it's interesting that word is used for the flood when the earth stood out from the waters.
Paul is saying, I should have risen up above these others, but I don't. Should be bragging on me. You know, if you use those terms, that would embarrass Paul and embarrasses any pastor when somebody brags on them. You want to know that they're effective in a person's life. But you see, there are a lot of critics there in the church. The critics of the ministry, critics of Paul. You see, you have to be careful that you're not a critic of the ministry, but you're a credit to the ministry. You have to evaluate your life. Which am I? Am I a critic or am I a credit? You see, Paul says, I'm not less than the others, inferior to the best of them, the more eminent. I'm not inferior to them, but I'm a nothing. I'm a nothing. I'm a sinner saved by grace and commissioned by God, basically, is what he's saying. And a nothing compared to Jesus Christ, that's what we're all about. That's what the church is all about. That's what a leader is all about. Remember when Paul writes to the Romans in chapter 12 and he says, for through the grace given to me, I say unto everyone among you, not to think more highly of himself than he ought to think, but to think so as to have sound judgment. God has allotted to each a measure of faith. So to think with sound judgment. You see, great faith diminishes self and exalts Christ. Little faith exalts self, talks about self, all that they've done. That embarrasses Paul. Paul feels foolish to do that. You see, so often intimidation, you know, people want to intimidate you by what they've done, by their status. Do you know who I am? Kind of thing. People will say that. Their status, their reputation, the number of followers that they have. That's a problem. You know, how you live by that. And the Corinthian church was doing that. I'm of Paul. I'm of Apollos. I'm of Cephas. I'm of Christ. You see, they were party spirits, following after man instead of following after God. They were men pleasers. Well, he goes on, verse 12. The signs of a true apostle were performed among you with all perseverance by signs and wonders and miracles. Now, the term apostle is sent one, or sent out ones as ambassadors for Christ. I think modern day missionaries, they're acting in that role as they're sent out as ambassadors of Christ and doing a work for Christ. But you see, the 12 apostles, they were unique. And he says right here, the signs of an apostle were in me. So one of the things scripture says, an apostle, one of the 12, they had to be taught by Jesus Christ. The Apostle Paul calls himself one born out of due season because he was taught of Christ in Christ's resurrected body when Paul was out in the wilderness. But you had to be taught by Christ, number one. Number two, you had to be a witness to the resurrection of Christ. Paul saw Christ in his resurrected form when he got saved on the road to Damascus. And the third thing, signs and wonders and miracles. So those were the three things that categorize the true of the 12 apostles. Taught by Jesus Christ personally, witness of Jesus Christ's resurrection personally, and signs and wonders and miracles take place. Now, the term signs... It,

the wonder, it had an effect on me. And I think of the gift of tongues. I've been in churches where everybody's, spoken tongues, and that's good. The Bible says decently and in order, and sometimes it's not decently in order. But I've experienced that. But when it comes to prophecy and it comes to the word of knowledge, to me, in my heart, that was a wonder to me. Because when Chuck and a group of the church came over with Chuck's elders, we were out on the North Shore, and the elders said, do you have guys that you're ministering with? And we were barely a church. I was barely even a pastor. I don't even know if I was a pastor back then. But I went into our kids' bedroom with these, I think there were three of the elders, and I had about, I'm not sure, about four or five of the guys that were, pretty faithful and we thought were leaders in the church. And they started having words of wisdom and knowledge, words that, things that they would know about them that they couldn't have known. To me, that was a wonder, and it stuck with me. I came out of the room and my wife said, "What happened to you? You look younger." And I was just amazed because I was in the Pentecostal groups and all the, just the wildness and stuff, and it never really affected me. But this, it was in a gentle move of the Spirit, that still small voice. And yet these guys were prophesying in word of knowledge over the guys in our church that they didn't even know. And it so amazed me. And that was a wonder. It really set me on this realization. You don't have to be wild to have signs and wonders. But then he says miracles. The word there, miracle, is dunamis. 120 times you find it in the New Testament. It means strength or power or ability. God's dunamis, God's power, miracles, power. I think we have a lot of concept of miracles. But it also means dominion or authority. It's not staged. It's not coerced. You could have those that stage dunamis or miracles. And sometimes they coerce. But this is real. This is awe-inspiring, what he's talking about. The miracles, the dunamis. You know, one of the things, you could pass over it, but I think at the top of the list, and I like this because to me, this is the dunamis. This is the miracle. There are others. Oh, I like to experience that. It was a time when I was in, and I'm not sure what this was, sign, wonder, miracle, but it's something that just wiped me out. And it was in Jack Hafer's church on the way. I just wanted to go there just to see what they were doing. And they had a communion service after he spoke. I'll tell you, I broke down in tears, but I'm glad they had the lights down because snot was coming out of my nose and I was embarrassed, but I couldn't stop. And I felt like it was the Holy Spirit. It wasn't trying to make yourself cry. I was trying to make myself stop from crying, but I couldn't. It was like the sense of the presence of God, signs and wonders and miracles. And then the other time was in Chuck's church, the same thing. And I don't know how much longer after that, but again, they had the lights down, which was nice because the same thing happened. Just the sense of the presence of God, that watch that kept in the memory, something about God just was radical. And, it never happened at that time. Oh, I've gotten emotional at times, but nothing like that. And that's kept in my mind because, just the work of the Holy Spirit. But you see, this whole thing of the first on the lift, perseverance, we could pass over that real easy. And we can think of signs and wonders and miracles. But the perseverance, top of the list, I think that's so critical, so radically important, and so true in so many of the lives here of those that have endured, those that have gone on with the Lord, as Paul. Remember, Paul gives all the things that he had to go through, difficult times. But the term here, perseverance, is hupomone. Hupomone in the Greek, and it means to remain under or to endure in difficult times. Enduring in difficult times. It's loyal to the faith when you're going through difficult trials, hard times. It's God's

miraculous, dunamis power to keep a person steadfast, remaining under, not giving up when you feel like giving up. I think every Christian has felt like giving up, throwing in the towel. But this dunamis, this perseverance, Paul, that's at the top of the list. You're here this morning because you haven't given up. You persevered. Dunamis, power of God on you. He goes on, verse 13, and in what respect were you treated as inferior to the rest of the churches, except that I myself did not become a burden to you? Forgive me of this wrong. That is sarcasm. He's using sarcasm here because the rumor going around that Paul gives special attention to other churches and other people, but you're kind of inferior. You're the ugly stepchild. You know, not really, really giving you attention. And so it's really, you know, you're inferior to the rest. But as I mentioned, it's sarcasm. Paul is saying, I didn't take advantage of you or use you, except that I burdened other churches for your sake. Remember when he said that? I burdened other churches for your sake. Oh, I'm so sorry. I'm so sorry for you Corinthians that I didn't demand support from you as other churches were more willing to give me support. You see, it's sarcasm. You're inferior because I didn't demand support from you? What are you thinking? Don't you understand that I was being gracious and I was drawing you in? I didn't want there to be money as an obstacle, support of me as an obstacle to burden you. I wanted to be a clear path to preach the gospel. He goes on, verse 14, and says, here, for the third time, I'm ready to come to you, and I will not be a burden to you, for I do not seek what is yours, but you. For children are not responsible to save up for their parents, but parents for their children. Now, he says, the third time coming to you, and I'm coming, I don't want anything from you. I'm not coming to get, I'm coming to give. I don't want to be a burden to you. I'm not coming for you to support me. It's not why I'm coming. It's not why I come. I don't want something out of you. But my heart is for your spiritual well-being, your spiritual building up, building you up. You see, it's you that I want, not what you have, but it's you that I want. You see, parents save up for children. Children don't save up for parents. Paul's saying, I'm the parent, you're the children. That's why I'm coming. You know, I've saved. I'm giving to you. I'm not asking you to give to me. You know, my grandkids, when they're over here, I use that quite often because we'll go and we'll do something. I'll buy them something. And the kids, they've always got their money with them. And they'll say, here, Grandpa, I'll get it. And I go, no. The parents don't save up. The children don't save up for the parents. The parents save up for the children. So I'm always using that on the grandparents save up for the grandkids, not the grandkids, the grandparents. So that's what Paul is saying. Hey, I'm the parent. You're the kid, church. So I'm not looking to get from you. I'm looking to give to you. He goes on, verse 15, and I will most gladly spend and be expended for your souls. If I love you the more, am I to be loved the less? That's so strange. When you're loved so incredibly, and yet you don't respond to that love. In fact, you do opposite of that. That's really a sad situation. I have to say, after 57 years, I'm just amazed at how my wife loves me. And really what it does is it brings love out of me toward her and all. But that's what Paul is saying. But, you know, I love you more, but you love me less? That is so strange. But first of all, he says, you know, I'm glad. You know, I'm glad for ministering to you. I gladly be spent or be expended for you.
And what he's saying is he's glad without regret. I don't regret doing that. You see, that's what true love is. It's not like you give it and then, oh, they didn't respect that. I'll take it back. No, you still love. You keep loving and you leave that with them. Maybe down the line, somewhere down the line, they'll respond. But Paul is glad without regret to be expended. That's an interesting word because the word means to be used up. At one point, Paul says, I'm being poured out for the gospel's sake. He's being used up or he's being exhausted for their sakes, their spiritual lives. Why? Because he loves them. Agapao is the term. It's God's love. And it means you willingly choose to love. It's not a feeling that you have because sometimes you don't have the feeling of love, but you still do love. You do loving things. That's what God does. You and I are not always lovable to God, but God still loves us. We're not always lovable to one another, but you see, that agape in us, we love in spite of that. And then we get over the humps, we get over the hard times, we get over the bad moods and that kind of thing, and we go on in love. That's the secret to a successful life, successful marriage, successful relationships. Get over the hump, get over it, and be as God. You know, you're loving, you know, without putting any demands on that person. And that's what God does for us. And you're willingly loving. And you prefer them. That's the idea here. You take pleasure in their life. That's what agape is. God takes pleasure in our life, bringing us to a place, a high place. He loves that. Finding joy in the object or the person. That's what that agapao means. It's God's love through us. Paul says, I love you more, and yet you don't respond to that. You love me less. That's sad when there is that there, that kind of love, and a person doesn't respond to it. You see, one of the things I realized when I first got saved is if I lost my wife and my children many years ago, this is about 50 years ago, when I was 27, when I got saved, God just broke my heart. I realized I would lose the most precious thing in this life. You can't know that in the flesh. It's got to be the Holy Spirit reveals that to you. That's what God revealed to me. That love, I would have, you know, I mean, to lose the most precious thing. And then that love began to be built.

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1: 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On the fear side of life, it is not until we transcend those things to worship God in spirit and in the truth of what His word has to say about His ability and His power operating in us. We worship God in spirit.
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1: I'm sharing with you what the Lord is revealing to me, even in my own life, that to some degree we seek to worship God out of our own effort. There's a tendency for us to worship God out of our own ability. We attempt to worship God out of our own accomplishments. We attempt to worship God out of our assessment of who we think we are instead of worship Him out of who He said we are. This is the humility that's needed. Number one, a place of repentance of God. I repent for attempting to worship you in my own effort, according to my own limited perspective, according to my own ideas of what I think you are, who I think you are, what I think you call me to do, what I think I should and should not be doing. Lord, I humble myself to repent for attempting to worship you in the natural. Because God is spirit, and those that worship Him must worship Him in spirit and in truth. That means that we worship God out of the kingdom of God that has no limits on the inside of us. Not according to any metrics in the natural. The kingdom is not a meritocracy. You know what that means? Whenever you do good, you get a sticker and you get an attaboy and a pat on the back because you did something. No, the Bible tells us, Ephesians chapter 2, verse 8, by grace we are saved. By grace we are saved. By grace we are saved. Through faith. That's not of yourselves. It's not of works, lest any man can boast. There's nothing we can do. There's nothing we can do from a mirror in terms of meritocracy for us to worship God or to experience the increase of His government. We worship God who is spirit, and those who worship Him must worship Him in spirit and in truth. Can you say amen? That means that there's no comprehensive, logical way, according to our physical senses, for us to worship God. He is invisible because He is spirit, and He must be known by faith through the truth of His word. We worship God in spirit. We worship God in spirit. Are you tracking with me?
3: Yes.
1: I mentioned this last time. If we're honest, man, when I talk about humility, all of this life. Man, you want to sum up in all this life is just earn what you can. Try a little harder. Work a little harder. Earn what you can. This life tells us we have to earn everything we get. And this life is not designed to teach us about the grace of God. the grace of God, the God that we worship in spirit and in truth. Are you tracking with me on this? Praise the name of the Lord. We can have all the best education, qualification, and all those things. Those things are important, but we worship God in spirit and in truth. Can you say amen? Let's go to 1 Peter chapter 1, verse 8. Still laying some foundation here. God is spirit. That means we can't see God because he's spirit, right? No comprehensible way, according to our logic, to worship God. We must worship God in spirit. This is the atheist problem. This is the problem with the atheists, the agnostics. Their problem is an inability to worship God in spirit. They struggle to worship God in spirit. And the Bible tells us we must worship God in spirit. Look at 1 Peter chapter 1, verse 8. It speaks here of God. God, whom having not seen. Everybody say not seen. God, whom having not seen. Why? Because he's spirit. So God, whom having not seen, listen at this, you love. Haven't seen him. Why can't I see him? Because he's a spirit. That's why Jesus says those who worship him must worship him in spirit, because you can't see him. And Peter writes here, God, whom having not seen, listen, you love. We love a God that we can't see. And it goes on to say, though now you don't see him, yet believing. We don't see him. We can't see him because he's spirit, but we love him and we believe him, even though we can't see him. That's how you worship God in spirit. That's how we worship God in spirit. Can't see him. Oh, but we love him. And we believe a God that we can't see. Why? Because we worship him in spirit and in truth. You know what that means? You can't trust your eyes. If we love him and we believe him and we can't see him, but we worship him in spirit and in truth, there is truth beyond your ability to ever recognize God with your eyes. Are you hearing me? I'm talking about stepping beyond the natural into the spirit, understanding the kingdom of the increase of his government and his peace. There will be no end. We have to worship God beyond our eye. There is truth beyond our comprehension of who God is why we must worship him in spirit, that even though we haven't seen him and we can't see him, we love him and we believe him. We love him. We believe him. I'm taking some time to do this because this, folks, this is what it means to be a Christian. We don't educate our way into the things of God. We don't work our way into the things of God. We can't achieve our way into the things of God. It's only by the blood of Jesus and God's love for us and us believing that love, believing his word and loving him, receiving his love and us loving him. It is the only way for us to worship God in spirit, because we can't see him. Having not seen him, we love him and we believe him. Yet believing, you rejoice with joy inexpressible and full of glory. Joy inexpressible and full of glory. It's faith that we see here, of people who believe God and love God. We do it by faith. We do it by faith. It's why 2 Corinthians 5:7 tells us we walk by and not by. It's the only way. Hebrews 10:38, for the just shall live by faith. Come on, see, we're a faith church. We're a faith church. We're a faith church. We're a word church. We're a faith church. We're a word of faith church. The only way for us to worship God is in spirit. Having not seen, yet we believe. We love him. We walk by faith, not by sight. Having not seen, we love him. We believe him because we don't walk by sight. That even though we can't see him, we love him and we believe his word. We worship him in spirit and in truth. This is truth right here. This is truth. We worship him according to his word. Somebody say amen. You see, this is, let me give you an example of why this is so important. And I may have that scripture there. Let's just say Jesus, of his disciples, Thomas, one of Jesus's disciples, he was the intellectual academic scientist in the group. Thomas. And it's Thomas, after Jesus was raised from the dead, that makes a statement, I will not believe unless I see. That's why I call Thomas, he was the academic. He was the scientist in the group. Thomas was the one that says that 1 + 1 = 2. That was Thomas. Walked with Jesus 3.5 years or so, and Thomas was stuck in his science. He walked by sight. God, come on, are you hearing me? Thomas was one disciple who walked by sight and not by faith. Do we have that John 20? Yep, thank you. And Jesus said to Thomas, says, Thomas, because you have seen me, you believe. Thomas walked by sight and not by faith. But Jesus tells Thomas, he says, blessed are those who have not seen and yet believe. 1 Peter 1:8, having not seen him, yet we love him, yet we believe. Paul tells Thomas here, don't walk by sight, walk by faith. You only believe me because you see me. But the blessing comes to those who believe and have not seen. Hallelujah to Jesus. Are you with me? That word right there, blessed, that phrase, blessed are those who have not seen and yet have believed. I'm telling you that there is a greater unlimited blessing, the kingdom of which there is no end, of his government and peace, there would be no end. That kingdom, there is a greater blessing for those who can believe God, even though we haven't seen him. There's a greater blessing that God has that has nothing to do with our eyes.
3: You know, one of my favorite passages of scripture is Luke chapter 8, verse 1 to verse 3. That passage describes a group of women and others who provided the financial resources Jesus needed to expand his ministry in order to reach more people with the good news of the kingdom of God. Because their lives have been personally impacted, the people close to Jesus supported his ministry financially to see many more people experience the good things that they experienced in their own lives. The gospel has always traveled around the world on the wings of the generosity of God's people. 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
1: Thomas was a good disciple. He walked with Jesus, hung out with Jesus, spent time with Jesus. I don't have any doubt of Thomas's salvation. You know, Thomas went on to evangelize India. Anybody from India would tell you that the gospel got to India because of Thomas. He was a great man of God, but he walked by sight. And Jesus called him on it and said, there is a blessing. Blessed are those who believe, who have not seen, yet have believed. of the increase of his government and peace, there will be no end. Why? Because God is spirit. And those who worship him must worship him in what? And in, are you tracking with me? Praise the name of Jesus. Glory to God. Thank you, Lord. Go to Ecclesiastes chapter 3, verse 11. I shared this one with you last time. Are you tracking with me on this? Ecclesiastes chapter 3, verse 11 from the New Living Translation. Yet God has made everything beautiful for his own time. Here it is again. He has planted eternity in the human heart. You got a heart? Anybody here got a heart? Then I'm telling you, remember I said before, there's a seed in you called potential, dormant power to become, that is, it's listen to me, it's in every one of us. And here, the word of God says that God has placed in the human heart eternity. He's put eternity in our hearts. Every single one of us have that potential that's lying dormant. And when we come to faith in Jesus Christ and we receive the kingdom of God, that dormant potential and that eternity gets activated. Are you hearing me? I'll prove to you why the Bible said, man, I'm kind of meandering through this because I'm laboring in the word. Listen, it doesn't say that God has put eternity even in the Christian heart. When I look at that verse of scripture, everybody will live forever. The question is where? Every one of us will live forever. Every one of us. The question is heaven or hell. Every one of us will live forever. The location is the question, based upon whether or not we've accepted Jesus Christ as Lord and Savior. That eternity will work concerning hell or heaven. That eternal seed is in there. Some people think that suicide will end all their troubles. Suicide can't take your troubles away, folks. Because eternity is in it. Folks haven't seen trouble until they died and they don't know Jesus. You haven't seen trouble. That's the devil's lie, to think that suicide. I'm talking to somebody. Somebody here today. You've been thinking about, the enemy's been speaking to you about taking your own life. I'm telling you, the issue has nothing to do with the challenges and the problems that you see. It's the enemy wanting to lure you into eternal damnation. Enemy wanting to lure you into eternal damnation. God has placed eternity in your heart, and it is his desire to dwell with you for all of eternity. He has placed the kingdom of God within you. You have potential in your life that is unlimited, because God himself has placed the kingdom within you. And Jesus says that the kingdom of God does not come by observation. The kingdom is within you. The enemy has been lying to you to end and to terminate your life. It is a lie. God has extraordinary potential and possibilities for greatness in your life. But you must surrender your life to him to embrace the kingdom of God. The kingdom of God. Are you with me? Oh, this is the Lord's heartbeat for every one of us. It's our potential. He's put eternity in our hearts. Even so, the people cannot see the whole scope of God's work from God's beginning to the end. Look with me at 1 Corinthians chapter 2, verse 9. We need to pray. tells us here that God is written in the Word of God. You talk about potential, dormant power to become. Every one of us, Jesus died this. He shed his blood for each one of us. There is dormant power to become in our lives. Dormant power to become. And it's the kingdom of God, and there is no end to the increase in what God desires to do. And it is the zeal of the Lord and his passion. It is his love and it is his passion for you. Yes. It is his own love and his own passion that God wants to expand his kingdom. He wants to activate the dormant things in your life. It is his own passion and love and desire for you and through you that wants to activate the power and the goodness of God in your lives. And the Bible tells us here that I have not seen. It says that no eye has seen. It is written, eye has not seen, nor ear heard, nor have entered into the heart of man the things which God has prepared for those who love him. Remember 1 Peter 1:8, having not seen, yet we love and we believe. Having not seen, we love him and we believe him. If and when you love God, when you haven't seen and you haven't believed him and you believe him, having not seen him, because God is spirit, yet we love him and we believe him. God has a promise concerning the dormant potential for those who love him. And it tells us here that eye has not seen nor ear heard. We don't walk by sight. We don't walk by sight. It has not even entered into the heart of man the things which God has prepared already, past tense, for those who love him. For those who love him. God has made preparation for you because you love him, and it has not yet even entered into your own comprehension what God has for you because you love him. Your imagination can't even comprehend the things that God has for you because you love him. But it says in verse 10, but God has revealed them to us through his spirit, not through our mind, but in our spirit, where God has placed eternity in our heart. We know by the spirit of God that he that is in us is greater than he that is in the world. There is unlimited potential in every single one of us here today, and we know it by his spirit. We know it by his spirit. Are you with me? Look at this verse of scripture. I'm going to end here and we're going to pray. Ephesians chapter 3, verse 20. It tells us this. Now to him. Remember I talked about potential dormant power to become. Every one of us, he's placed eternity in our hearts. The kingdom of God, Jesus said, is within you. Every one of us has the seed of God's kingdom in us, or potential, which is dormant power to become. Listen at this verse of scripture from Ephesians 3:20 in the Amplified Bible. It says, now to him, speaking of God, God who is spirit, and those who worship him must worship him in and in that same God. Now to him, to God, who by and consequence of the action of God's power. The action of God's power, not my power. Not your power, but the action of God's power. How powerful is God? Somebody say he's powerful. How God's powerful? He's powerful. He's infinitely beyond powerful. He's infinitely beyond power. And the Word of God tells us, by him, by the action of his.
3: God has entrusted us with an end time mandate to build strong believers in a culture of deception and to prepare people for the Lord's soon return. And partners like you are helping us carry out that assignment. I really want you to know that when you support James Ward Ministries, you are not just a donor. You are a builder and co-laborer with us to advance God's kingdom around the world. Every seed you sow has eternal weight and significance. The Word of God says, write the vision and make it plain. And for us, this is that moment, a moment to look ahead, to align our hearts and join hands to strengthen the work and advance God's kingdom together. I'm asking you to join Sharon and me and some other world changers to celebrate what God has done and to boldly embrace what He is about to do.
4: Hello, everyone. I'm Pastor Sharon Ward, and I'm so pleased to welcome you to Point of Grace. In Hebrews 4:16, it reminds us, "Let us therefore come boldly to the throne of grace, that we may obtain mercy and find grace to help in time of need." That's what this show is all about, coming boldly before the Lord and discovering His grace for every area of our lives, and He has a purpose for you. So let's lean in and find strength, wisdom, and encouragement together right here at Point of Grace.
1: The Spirit of God told me to bring these speakers and to call a solemn assembly to bring this church together for something that God is about to do. We need revival in our hearts. And this is the time for us to stir our hearts and to not be distracted. This is the time to focus and to lock in on the things of God so that we don't miss what God has for us and our families.
5: Now tonight, we need to hear something. There's something you're stirring up in the atmosphere of this house. So we need to know exactly what it is. If we're going to say we're trusting for forward, then God, tonight, right now, speak to us. You may have gone through a season, and as good as it was, great. But it's time to wake up. There's a bigger promise that's waiting for this house. That's why we're not going backwards. We're going forward. Somebody tell the devil out loud tonight, it's time to take it back.
6: I feel like there's a revival in the house tonight. I believe there's deliverance in the house tonight. I believe there's impartation in the house tonight. I believe there's activation in the house tonight. I believe that somebody came in one way, you're going to leave out a whole nother way. I believe that this is a mountaintop moment. I believe we're going to meet with God. We're not going to leave this place the same way that we've came.
7: You fought some things that other people are not even privy to. You fought what? Brokenness and betrayal. You fought trauma and you fought drama. You fought your past and you fought your flesh, and yet you're still standing. Is there anybody here standing by the grace of God, for the glory of God, for the purpose of bringing down every single giant that occupies space in your world? I dare you to lift up your hands and say, I'm still standing. Why are you still standing? Because if God be for you, who can be against you?
8: We need to be a people who merge both truth and love. You are more than what can be seen or touched. You are more what you have known than what you have done. You cannot be measured by what you own or by what you lack. We are children of the eternal realm. You are more than single, divorced, married, or widowed. You are more than your sexuality. You are more than your gender. And we will lose sight of our identity if we attach it to the wrong imagery.
3: As we conclude this conference, as we take into consideration what the Lord has given us, that we'll be unashamed, unintimidated, and that the Lord will give us supernatural boldness, and that we'll be fearless in the last days to go forward with boldness. To go forward in a way that we're not ashamed. We need boldness if we're going to move forward in the last days. Can you say amen?
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10: Today, there are various reasons why people don't give their lives to Christ. Certainly there are those who do not believe. They just don't believe that He's the Messiah. They don't believe that Christianity is true. Sometimes they're not even able to, they don't even want to give it a chance. They don't even want to hear anything about it. They just do not believe.

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1: The title of our message today is When Jesus Told a Story About the Religious Leaders. We could say when Jesus told a parable about the religious leaders. And you know what happened was, he started in on the story. It was obvious to them, as you're going to see, what it was about. And it dawned on them slowly that this was about them. They had approached Jesus to ask him, where'd you get your authority at to do the things that you're doing? We talked about this last week. And so Jesus decided to end that conversation with them by telling them a parable about themselves. And at some point, it got awkward. At some point, they were like, wait a minute. He's talking about me. He's talking about us. That's what Jesus is talking about. He was bold enough to stand and look in the face of those who he opposed and to tell them what they were doing wrong. That's exactly what he does in this passage. Now, this is the last week of the life of Jesus. He has had the triumphant entry on Sunday. He's cleansed the temple on Monday. Now we're in Tuesday or Wednesday. Different people debate whether which day it is, but now we're here in the middle of the week, and Jesus meets the scribes, the Pharisees, the religious leaders in the temple, and they ask him, by what authority do you do these things? And he ends up telling them, I'm not going to tell you. You answer me, and if you're not going to be honest, then I'm just not going to answer you. So he doesn't answer them when he asks them, the baptism of John, was it of men or was it of God? And they said, we don't know. And Jesus said, well, neither will I tell you where I get my authority from. But see, the answer was in John, right? This is what we saw last week. The answer was John was his forerunner. And so, yeah, that's where he gets his authority, because he is the Son of God who has showed up. So it shouldn't surprise us that in the text we're covering today, that he talks about the Son in his parable. He uses a parable to talk about a man who creates something and then sends his son. The Old Testament says, who is God's son? Who can know him? The Old Testament says, you are my son, today I have begotten you. In the Old Testament, it says God calls his son God. In Hebrews 1, it quotes those very same passages where God calls him God. And in Psalm 2, it says, to make peace with the son, kiss the son, lest he be angry with you. And we learn later that Jesus has all judgment over the entire world. So this parable is very interesting. Now I want to read it to you before we go over it, verse by verse. I think I want to start doing that when we can, when the passage isn't so long that it would take up too much time. Maybe I'll just choose shorter passages so I can do it all the time. But I think it helps us to hear it first and then to dive into it. So let me read it to you. This is Mark 12, 1 through 12. Then he began to speak to them in parables. A man planted a vineyard and set a hedge around it and dug a place for the vine that... Or the wine vat, and built a tower. So he did a lot. He built the vineyards, he built the tower, he built the wine vat, and he leased it to vine dressers who went into a far country. Now at vintage time, he sent his servants to the vine dressers that he might receive some of the fruit of the vineyard from the vine dressers. And they took him, beat him, and sent him away empty-handed. So a man develops a vineyard, does a lot of work on it, hires it out to vine dressers, sends his servant to get his percentage of it that he's going to get. They beat him and they send him away. Again, verse 4, he sent another servant and they threw stones, wounded him in the head and sent him away shamefully treated. And again, they sent another and they killed another and him they killed and many others, beating some and killing some. Therefore, still having one son, his beloved, he also sent him to them last, saying, they will respect my son. But those vine dressers said among themselves, this is the heir. No, they know who he is. This is the heir. Come, let us kill him, and the inheritance will be ours. They wanted the inheritance without the heir. You and I want the heir, and we could care less about the inheritance. although we will receive it. So they took him and they killed him and cast him out of the vineyard. Therefore, what will the owner of the vineyard do? He will come and destroy those vine dressers and give the vineyard to another. How have you not even read the scripture? The stone which the builders rejected has become the chief cornerstone. This was the Lord's doing, and it is marvelous in our eyes. And they sought to lay hands on him, but feared the multitude, for they knew he had spoken the parable against them. So they left him and went away. So we pick it up in verse 1, where we find out that this man, wealthy man, actually took time to build a vineyard. And there were several steps in it. It says, then he began to speak to them in parables. A man planted a vineyard. First thing he does is plant a vineyard. Not an easy thing to do. And set a hedge around it. So in order to protect it, a hedge would be an ancient fence. And dug a place for the wine vat, so to turn the grapes into wine. And he built a tower, so it could be protected, so someone could watch over the vineyard and see what was going on. And he leased it to vine dressers and went to a far country. Now, this is a parable about God. God created the world. God created Israel. He established everything. He built the country. He started a work with Abraham and then Israel, eventually on to the church, and then he's gone to another country. And he expects there to be fruitfulness. He expects some of the fruit that we are gaining from ministering to him. So he's done this and he's gone to a far country. Then in Mark 2:12-2, it says, now at vintage time, he sent a servant to the vine dressers that he might receive some of the fruit of the vineyard from the vine dressers. So it doesn't say that he sent someone to them to receive most of the fruit. He sent someone to them to receive some of the fruit. It's completely reasonable that he would receive some of the fruit. Now, we know from the teachings of Jesus that he expects you and me as Christians to bear fruit. We know that from John 15. It tells us that he is the vine, we are the branches, not necessarily the branches, but we are the branches. And if we want to bear fruit, we've got to attach to him, we've got to abide in him, and then we will bear fruit. What happens to the branches that don't bear fruit? They are cut off and thrown into the fire. This is the pruning process. He prunes us. We go through some difficulty so that we will bear fruit for him. And we're developing that fruit for him. And so was Israel. It was the work for Israel to do these things that not only would Jews be blessed, but the entire world would be blessed. So there was a time that came, it was the vintage time, and he came that he might receive it, but they didn't want to give it, as we're going to see. They reject his authority. This is verse 3. And they took him and they beat him. This is the messenger that the owner of the vineyard sent. They took him and they beat him and they sent him away empty-handed. Now, do they not believe in the owner? Do they not believe in ownership? They have determined that they want the fruit that comes from the vineyard without the vine dresser. They don't want to give him his fair share. Today, there are various reasons why people don't give their lives to Christ. Certainly there are those who do not believe. They just don't believe that he's the Messiah. They don't believe that Christianity is true. Sometimes they're not even able to, they don't even want to give it a chance. They don't even want to hear anything about it. They just do not believe. But Jesus gave us some insight. In John 3:19-20, and I'm going to paraphrase this, he said, men love the darkness, and that's why they will not come to the light. There are people who believe that God exists, but they like their life the way it is, and they don't want to give God his due. They don't want to live for him. They want to live for themselves, even though they believe that he's there, even though they believe that he exists. And so these vine dressers remind me of that. They are rejecting the authority of someone that they know has the authority. What's the authority? He's the owner of the vineyard. What authority does God have over us? He created us, and we are His. And if you're not living as a Christian, are you really a Christian? If there's no fruit that you are living for Christ, then are you really a Christian? Or are you only a Christian in name alone? There are many today that will say, I don't want Christianity. I don't want what Christianity teaches. I want cultural Christianity. We want Christmas and Easter. We want the holidays. That's what we want. We don't want to have to live for Christ. And that's what these men did. And they started on this smaller level. As we read earlier, it steps up. Each time he sends someone else, they step it up a little bit more. So it starts with them beating him and sending him away empty-handed. Then in verse 4, again, he sent them another servant, the owner of the vineyard. And they threw stones and wounded in the head. And he was wounded in the head and sent him away shamefully treated. So the first messenger, they beat and sent him away. It was a rejection. But then their hearts got harder. And there's some more hatred. Because you don't do this without some hatred. Verse 5, and again they sent another, and him they killed, and many others, beating some and killing others. So now they step it up to where they are actually killing those who are coming from the owner of the vineyard who built it and now is sending people to receive some of the fruit. In Mark 6, therefore, still having one son, his beloved, he also sent him to them last, saying, they will respect my son. Now, these guys have come to him and said, where did you get your authority? He brought up John the Baptist. They weren't willing to say they knew whether he was from God or not. So Jesus now brings up the one who builds the vineyard. The vineyard represents Israel for the most part. It's a broader, I believe there's a broader application, but it does speak of Israel. And now he says to them that God's going to send his beloved son, or that this man's going to send his beloved. Who is the beloved that God sent? The very one standing in front of them that the Old Testament has spoken of, that unto us a child is born and unto us a son is given, and he will be called Wonderful Counselor, Mighty God, Everlasting Father. And the government will be upon his shoulders, and of his kingdom there will be no end. May we never forget that faithfulness today will always be rewarded. When we read in Revelation 2 and 3, there are in all of the seven churches overcomers. Even the churches that are struggling, there are overcomers in each church. And we want to be an overcomer that overcomes. And so the Old Testament has this beloved son. And when we read this parable by Jesus, therefore, still having one son, his beloved, that takes us to two different events in the ministry of Jesus. It takes us to the baptism, where when John baptized Jesus, the dove fell upon him like the Holy Spirit, the son was being baptized, and the Father said from heaven, this is my beloved son, in whom I'm well pleased. Then they're on the Mount of Transfiguration, and Moses and Elijah show up. Now Jesus says, he sends his son, and he is beloved. He's saying that God the Father loves Jesus. Jesus clearly taught, I love my Father, and my Father loves me. And everything I do is about his will. He was the beloved. And he sent them to them, last saying, they will respect my son. Then in verse 7, we see the inheritance without the heir. But the vine dressers said among themselves, this is the heir. I want you to note in the parable, they knew who he was. This isn't a rejection of someone they don't believe in. We don't believe he's his son. That's not what they're saying. They didn't throw him out, they didn't kill him because we don't believe your son. No, they knew. This is the heir. Come, let us kill him and the inheritance will be ours. They want the inheritance without the heir. How many people want the blessings of Jesus in their life without having Jesus in their lives? They don't want to live for Christ. They don't want to live wholeheartedly for Him. That's the mistake that they're making, and it's the mistake

And he said, send out invitations to all the regulars. And all the regulars said, we don't want to go. We don't want to go to your feast. So then he told his servants, go out to the highways and byways and call anybody in who wants to come. And so everybody came in. This again was a picture of the nation of Israel, who rejected Jesus as their Messiah. He came unto his own, the Bible says, and his own did not receive him. And so they rejected him, and they are rejected from the work that they are going to do. They are destroyed, and the vineyard is given to another. So the other here is the church. Now, here's the thing, a couple of things. Number one, the church has Jews in it. So people from Israel are in the church. So he didn't completely cast them out, because the first ones to get saved were in Jerusalem. They were Jews that had come from all around the world on the day of Pentecost. And Peter gave a message to them, and 3,000 got saved. Then he gave another message in Acts 3, and 2,000 got saved. So there's 5,000 people within the first couple of days of the church. Why did this happen so fast? Because Jesus had been crucified some 50 days earlier before this and risen from the dead, and people knew all of these things. We should also say at this point, when we're talking about Israel, that God is also going to graft them back into the vine. That in Romans 11, 25 and 26, it says, I do not want you to be ignorant about these things, that blindness in part has happened to Israel. So when it says they will be cast out because they have rejected the chief cornerstone, or we'll get to that in a minute, but when it says that they will be cast out, it's only partially blinded. Why partially? Because some of them saw Christ and some of them got saved. But then it says, and so all of Israel will be saved at the end of Romans chapter 11. All of Israel. It reminds me of Zechariah 12:10 in the Old Testament, which says, I will pour out, God speaking, I will pour out a spirit of grace and mercy upon Jerusalem when they look upon me whom they pierced. When did they pierce God in Jerusalem? We're told in the New Testament when they put that spear into his side. We wonder, is it the hands and feet? Is it the spear being stuck into his side? I think it was Peter who told us that the spear was the fulfillment of the passage that they pierced him. He was pierced in Jerusalem. So Christ comes and dies for Israel and will one day restore them back onto the vine. And I refer you to our study in the last part of Romans chapter 11. We did it about a year ago, maybe a year and a half ago on a Wednesday night. But I went into detail about those who believe that God's rejected Israel and those who believe that God's going to restore him and what the Bible has to say about that. And so Jesus says something here. He says in verse 10, have you not ever read the scripture? The stone which the builders rejected has become the chief cornerstone. Now, there's a story that's told about when they're building the temple and they send up, this would be the temple for Ezra. They send it up to the temple, the cornerstone, and they call for it. They want it. But somebody says it's already there. And they realize it's been the stone that they've been tripping over the whole time. Now, that's what Jesus is. He is the cornerstone, but he is also the stumbling stone. People stumble over Jesus. Why do they stumble over him? They think he's the greatest teacher that ever lived. Almost everybody agrees with that. His teachings are amazing. No one else taught like Jesus taught. No one else taught the things that Jesus taught. They're the best way to live, but they don't want to live for him. He wants their lives, and they love their lives. They love the darkness, so they don't want to come to the light, and they don't want to surrender. So they stumble over the stumbling stone. Then he goes on to say in verse 11, this was the Lord's doing, and it is marvelous in our eyes. It was God's plan. God, through his providence, God, through his foreknowledge, knew that the Son would come and be rejected by Israel, knew that he was going to, in part, set Israel aside for them to be grafted back onto the vine, Romans chapter 11, and they will all be saved, and God

will pour out a spirit of mercy and grace upon Jerusalem, as he said in Zechariah 12:10. This is the Lord's doing. And they sought to lay hands on him, but feared the multitude, for they knew he had spoken the parable against them. So they left him and they went away. So they want to kill him again. They've been wanting to kill him forever. And they want to lay hands on him. It's like you just see him like, yeah, and then they turn around and walk away. They want to get him, but they know that the people aren't going to let him get him. But by the end of the week, they'll get him. And he will go to the cross. And this is the marvelous thing, that God uses all of this to bring salvation. The cross becomes something precious to us, which the Roman Empire thought was horrendous, that we would see the cross as a sign. The very first cross that we ever find is graffiti, and it's graffiti by an anti-Christian against a Christian. You can look it up. It's a cross that's scratched into the rocks, and then a man crucified with a donkey's head. And then it gives the name of the man, and I don't remember what his name is, but whatever his Greek name is, a Roman name, and his God, it says. Now, that's evidence that Christians worship Jesus as God, because here the enemy, the mocker, is mocking him for it. But that's one of the reasons that many Jews won't follow, because it's a shame. It's shameful to be crucified. Jesus went through that shame. You and I understand that he took our shame on himself. And we are now set free because of what Jesus went through. Three things in closing. Number one, Jesus is not a mere servant in a long line of religious voices. He's the beloved Son, and he is God's final word to you and me. It is Jesus who we need in our lives. It is him who we will receive. As I say often, John 1:12, as many as receive him, he gives the right to become a child of God. Number two, God is looking for fruit. He's not looking for perfection. Some people don't want to come to Christ because they've got trouble in their life. They've got problems in their life. Jesus himself said, I came to find sinners and to bring sinners to righteousness. If you are a person, you say, I don't have any sins. I don't have any problems. I don't need Jesus. We didn't come for you. He came for the person who recognizes that he has sin and needs that sin forgiven. And finally, conviction is a gift. When we realize I need Christ, that's a gift that is given to us by God. That God might grant us repentance, that we might be converted. I'm so thankful that when I was 14 years old, I responded to the gospel when I heard it. I'm so thankful that when I was 19 years old, I had walked away from God, that I came back to him. I'm so thankful God came and got me because he did that. He said, I will leave the 99 and go after the one. He came back and got me. And maybe God's doing that for you now today. Maybe God's coming back to your life today to bring you back to him. He wants us to bear fruit. May we bear fruit and honor him and not allow our hearts to be hard or to get hard against God in any way, shape, or form. May there be a love for the Son and a love for his return. Jesus said he's coming back for those who eagerly wait for him. Are you eagerly waiting for the Son to return in the clouds? Revelation chapter 1, behold, I come in the clouds, and every eye will see him. And what a day that will be when we see Jesus in all of his glory. Stand with me, would you, and let's pray together. Father, thank you for the time that we're able to spend in your word here today. Thank you for all you're doing with each one of us. Lord, we pray that we would walk with you, that we would be fruitful. You said that we would come to you, that we would be saved by grace. It was a gift of God, but that we were saved for good works. And I pray that the good works that we would do would bring glory to your name, and you would be lifted up as we present ourselves to be used by you. Thank you for all that you're doing. I pray for those that are here today who have never given their life to you, or maybe they didn't sometimes past and they walked away. I pray you would give them boldness to return to you today. In the name of Jesus, we pray. Amen.

0: Hi, this is Robert Furrow. It's our prayer and hope that this program has been a blessing to you. If you've never given your life to Jesus Christ, the Bible says that if you receive Him, you'll be given the power to become a child of God. And if you invite Him into your life today, He will come in with life-changing power. The Bible says that if you believe in Him, you will be saved. And if you call on the name of the Lord, that He will answer you. If you haven't invited Him into your life, we encourage you to commit yourself to Him. Find a Bible-believing church in your community and watch what the Lord does in your life.
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3: We don't know how much time we have. The rapture could come tomorrow. So with whatever time you and I have left, let's redeem it. Let's capture it. Let's make sure that we are living to the best, to the fullest for Jesus, that we are waking up to know that He is real and that the time is the time of the end times that we're living in.

0: If we are truly living in the last days, shouldn't that impact the way that we live our lives? Shouldn't we live different kinds of lives? That's next on The King is Coming. Here on The King is Coming, we're starting a brand new series called Wake the Bride, based on my book by the same title. 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
0: Hi, I'm Jeff Kinley. If you're like most Americans, and if you're like me, you love your country. I love being an American. There's nowhere else in the world I'd rather be. In fact, my oldest son graduated from the United States Military Academy at West Point and served his country honorably as a captain in the Army. I love my country, and I even tear up still at the national anthem. You know, that's one of the reasons why I chose to write this book called The End of America, Bible Prophecy in a Country in Crisis. The reason I wrote this is because I not only want to help Americans, I want to help America. And I want Christians to understand how you can understand what God says in His Word regarding our great nation. And what can we do to help turn it around? I talk about in there America's Christian roots. Is persecution coming? What does God say about nations? And specifically, does God say anything about America in the Bible? I want you to get a copy of this book. 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
0: Well, we've been in this series called Wake the Bride, where we've been talking about the different events that are going to happen in the end of time and how that impacts the lives of Christians. We've talked about the rapture. We've talked about the judgment seat of Christ, the Bema there. And we've seen many different things about how we can be awake for this time in history. And, you know, I believe that we are living in the last days. So we're seeing a lot of events, a lot of things happen all over the world that are indicators that we're truly living in the days of prophetic fulfillment. So, Jeff, what are some of those things that are going on? Well, the Bible gives us very specific indicators and sort of timestamps, if you will, that give us an idea that we are living in the last days. For example, Jesus said in Matthew chapter 24 that the very last days will be marked by wars and rumors of wars. He said that nation will rise against nation. We've seen that just recently. We've seen it in the whole 20th century, but we've seen it recently with Russia moving down against Ukraine. We've seen it with Hamas's attack on Israel and other proxies of Iran. Turkey may be getting involved. Russia moving south with assets into Syria. And what's very significant about that, my friend, is that it's not just, oh, here's another skirmish, here's another regional conflict. But in this particular case, it is beginning to mirror exactly what the Bible says will happen in Ezekiel chapter 38, what we call the War of Gog and Magog. And so what's happening with the war in Israel right now, it's really kind of setting more of the groundwork. It's boiling things up there in the Middle East to where the Bible says these other countries surrounding them will eventually come against Israel. So we're seeing that happen. We're also seeing an increased acute rise in anti-Semitism worldwide. In fact, just recently a statistic came out that attacks and hatred towards Jews is up 400% just in America. And in other countries, it's even worse. There have been college protests. There have been student hate groups that have been invented and coerced and come together so that they can spread this type of hatred against Israel. There have been tens of thousands of people marching on bridges in London, in New York, and across the world with this hatred about driving Israel into the sea and exterminating the Jewish race. There have been swastika symbols appearing once again. There have been certain shops in Turkey and other places where it says no Jews will be served here. Well, the Bible tells us in the book of Revelation, specifically in chapter 12, that there's going to be an increased persecution on the Jewish people in the last days. And I believe we're seeing that right now. There's also going to be a rising global one world government that will appear in the last days. We see that in Daniel chapter 2, chapter 7, Revelation chapter 13. And basically the idea is that the world is going to come together as one, and they're going to have one world government. And just as recent as this whole COVID pandemic thing that passed on by, during that time, the global elites were calling for what? A one world government. And so it's beginning to mirror very similarly what the Bible says will happen in the end times. And even some of these world leaders have said that they believe one man needs to lead this one world government. We just can't get any more biblical than that. And so the Bible does tell us that the Antichrist will come and he'll be the head over this, what ultimately becomes a 10-nation confederacy in the end times. We're seeing that happen. We're also seeing with the whole volatile, explosive nature of the Middle East right now, that at no time in the past 50 years has there been more of an opportune time for a person to step into conflict, to step into instability and war, and to bring peace to it. Now, the nature of what Antichrist will, exactly what he will do is uncertain. But it certainly is a time in which if someone came and did that right now, he'd be hailed as a god across the world. We'd give him the Nobel Peace Prize and we'd exalt him to godlike status. Well, listen, that's what the stage is being set right now for something like that to happen in the Middle East. Also, another sign of the times is the continued push towards a global digital economy. And the idea is that each nation would form a central bank digital currency. In other words, currency and checks and all these things would be done away with. Everything would be transacted digitally and online. Now, right now, over 50% of most of the world's economy is already done online. You and I transact every day, whether it's with our credit cards or debit cards or Apple Pay or something like that. We're already doing that. But here's the deal. What the governments of the world are doing right now is they're beginning to force us out of cash and into this digital economy. You say, why is that prophetically important? Well, it's important, number one, when Antichrist enacts the mark of the beast, he has to have a way to track every transaction that takes place on planet Earth. Why? Because without the mark of the beast, you're not going to be able to buy or sell. You can't have a job, can't buy a stick of gum, pay your mortgage, you can't transact, can't sell anything. There is no cash. It's meaningless. It's worthless. It's like, you know, trading peanuts or something. You have to have this digital economy. And so 114 different countries, including the United States of America, are in some stage of pushing towards a digital-only economy with it. Watch this now. A central bank digital currency. Why is that so important? It's important because that means that every transaction you make, and that means anything you do, essentially, will be have the ability to be traced, to be tracked, and to be programmed. And so, in other words, if you make a purchase that is what the government deems unworthy, or maybe it goes against the environment, or it goes against a certain moral stance, maybe they label you as being homophobic and something you did with your money, then they can basically lock your account down. You have zero recourse against that. That's where things are heading right now. So every transaction will be traceable, it'll be trackable, it'll be programmable, and then finally, it'll be expirable. I heard even this morning, one of our recent former presidents said that we should move towards a universal basic income. You know what that means? That means that the government will pay you a salary. He says we need to go to a shorter work week, let machines and AI take over our jobs, not only in blue collar, but in white collar areas. And you would just simply get an allowance from the government for doing certain things. And that allowance would be capped and it would be traceable and it'd be controlled by the government. That sets up for Antichrist to be able to come in. So we're in that right now. We're moving, ramping up to that right now. And then two more areas that tell us we're living in the end times is that Jesus said in Matthew 24:37, that before he returned, that the world would resemble the days of Noah, where we're seeing the whole sexual perversion all over the world really occur. people are losing their concepts of not only morality, but reality. And they're inventing new realities that they're living in on a moral or immoral basis. But we're also seeing violence throughout the whole world. It is on an uptick, is in the increase. And just rampant godlessness, secularism, really just getting God out of the marketplace, moving God away from out of government, out of our schools, out of our conversation. We basically want God off of the planet. And so that's mirroring the days of Noah. And then one final area is Jesus said, and also Paul said that there will be an apostasy or a falling away from the faith before the last days. And we're certainly seeing that now with churches all over the country and even the world that are denying basic biblical doctrines, that are moving away morally from the Bible. They're moving away doctrinally from the Bible. And they're doing what Paul said in 2 Timothy chapter 4, where it said they will not endure sound doctrine anymore. We're seeing this on a rampage throughout many denominations throughout the world. So they're not enduring sound doctrine. It says they're gathering for themselves those who will tickle their ears. In other words, tell them what they really want to hear. And what does everybody really want to hear? You're okay. You're okay just like you are. Just live your best life right now. It'll be all right. You don't have to worry about anybody else. Just do whatever you want to do, basically. And you're okay, and your self-esteem needs to be built up. That's part of that ear-tickling thing. So all of those things tell us that we are ramping up to revelation. That no, we're not there yet. We're not in the seven-year tribulation. The Antichrist hasn't signed that peace treaty yet, and the rapture hasn't happened. But it does tell us that we are approaching. We're like a car on top of a hill, and the brakes just went out. And we're starting to, the gravity's starting to take over, and we're just starting to careen down that hill and pretty soon off the mountain. So that's kind of where we are as a planet and for humanity. In light of that, in light of all these things that are happening, how then should we live? How do we take our lives now and live them with a way that's going to make the most sense, but a way that's going to bring the most glory to God? Let me just give you three things that I think will help you in thinking about how to live in the last days as a Christian. Here's the first one. The first one is simply this. Wake up. Wake up. Wake up to see what's happening around you. Wake up to know that we are living in the last days. John said in 1 John 2:18, little children, it is the last hour. And my friend, if it was the last hour in the year 65 AD or 75 AD, it's the last hour now. It's in the last seconds now. So we're living in very borrowed time right now. When you get to the book of Revelation, and the very first thing that God does in that book before he tells us all about what's going to happen in the end times, the very first thing we do is we see the glorified Christ. And I don't have time to go through that with you. We've done this in a previous episode. But when you read through Revelation chapter 1, you see who Jesus really is right now. And that vision of Christ so traumatized the Apostle John that the Bible says that he fell on his face as a dead man. In other words, his whole central nervous system just basically shut down. And he realized, I'm in the presence of God Almighty, and that is grossly intimidating. And so John was traumatized. I call it the trauma of holiness or the trauma of glory, of just being in the presence of God. And that's the first thing God did in Revelation. He wants us to see Christ. And seeing Christ, you know what that does? It wakes us up. It dilates our spiritual pupils so that we can know who God really is, who we really are, and get our heart start pumping again for the glory of God. And then when Jesus spoke to the church at Sardis in chapter 3 and verse 2, the very first words he said to them was, he said, wake up. Wake up. You're asleep. You're sleeping through these signs of the times. You're sleeping through growing as a Christian. You're sleeping through helping to win others for Jesus Christ. You're taking a nap. Wake up from your nap, Jesus says, and be ready and prepare yourself as my bride. He says this in verse 2, and strengthen the things which remain. Strengthen those things. You know, areas of our lives, we all have them, I have them, that need to be strengthened. You need to strengthen what you know about God. You need to strengthen the fact that your passion for God maybe has kind of waned off a little bit. He told the church at Ephesus there, he says, you've left your first love. And he says, here's what you need to do to get back in love with me. He says, remember, remember. So part of waking up is remembering who you are, who God is, and whose you are. And maybe sometimes a healthy thing is to kind of go back and remember what it was like when you first came to Jesus Christ. You know, sometimes we have to look back at our salvation experience and go, wow, God, I was such a different person back then. I want to recapture. I want to be that guy again. I want to be that girl again. You go back and you see all the things you wrote in your Bible or maybe in your journal or so. You see the activities you're involved in. You go, I want to be like that again. I want to have that kind of fire, that kind of passion. So the first thing God wants every Christian to do in these last days is to wake up. Here's the second thing. The second thing is not just to wake up, but also to look up, to look up, to get now your attention on the things that are really, really important. And I love the Lord's example of Mary and Martha in Luke chapter 12. And this is such an incredible passage here. In verses 38 through 42. And in that passage, Jesus is talking about, Luke 10. He says, now as they were traveling along, he entered a certain village and a woman, he says, named Martha welcomed him. Now Martha was the gal. She was always excited to see Jesus. She was always the first to come greet him. She was always doing things for the Lord. And this passage is no different. It says, Martha welcomed him into her home. And she also had a sister who was listening to the Lord's word seated at his feet. So here's Mary, and she's sitting down while Jesus is teaching. Martha, meanwhile, is in the kitchen, and she's preparing a meal for Christ. And Martha gets upset. And she gets upset, and she goes to the Lord. And I want you to see what she says to the Lord there. It says, but Martha was distracted with all her preparations. And she came up to him and said, Lord, do you not care that my sister has left me to do all the serving alone? Tell her to help me. And I love Jesus' response to this. You know what he didn't say? He didn't say, Mary, you're a lazy Christian. You need to get in there and serve with your sister Martha. No, he didn't say that at all. He said to Martha, he said, Martha, Martha. Now he loves Martha. He loves the fact that she's serving him. But he says, I want to help you with your priorities here. Martha, Martha, you are worried and bothered about so many things. He says, but only a few things are necessary. Really only one. And Mary has chosen the good part, which shall not be taken from her. You see, Mary understood something about priorities. Mary understood that, yes, it's wonderful to serve Jesus, and we should be busy serving Jesus. But before we serve Jesus, we need to be with Jesus. And we saw in a previous episode how important it is to know that we're going to be with God for eternity because he wants us to be with him. Listen, we cannot do something great for God until we are with God first. We have to be with God in a great way before we can serve God in a great way. And that's why it's so important that we devote our time and our mind and our energy to focusing in on sitting at the Lord's feet. Now Jesus is not here right now physically with us, so we can't kind of see where he is, but we do know that we can learn from him from his word. And it says here in chapter 3 of Colossians, it says, if then you have been raised up with Christ, it says, keep seeking the things that are above, where Christ is, seated at the right hand of God. He says, set your mind on the things above, not on the things that are on the earth, because you've died and your life is hidden with Christ in God, and Christ is going to reveal you when you when he comes back in his glory. Now, here's what he's saying here. Someone once said, some Christians are so heavenly minded, they're no earthly good. I haven't really met many of those Christians, but I met a lot of Christians who are so earthly minded, they're no heavenly good. The key here is to use the Bible to help us set our priorities on the priorities that are important to heaven. In other words, find out what heaven's talking about, find out what's going on in heaven, what Jesus is all about, and then calibrate our lives to that. So how do I do that, Jeff? Well, you do it several ways. You do it by personally studying your own Bible. If you don't have a Bible, then let us know. We'll get you a Bible. We'll find a way to get a Bible to you. But when you get your Bible, I encourage you to get a study Bible. A study Bible that has notes in it, has cross references in it. You know why? Because there are people, scholars, who have done a lot of work ahead of us, and they put those notes sometimes in your Bible. Guess what? You can learn from what they're doing, and you can know more about your Bible that way. And so get a Bible, get a study Bible, attend a church. Find a church that teaches and preaches the Word of God. Not just that it's a church, doesn't make it a great church. Find a great church. Find one that's faithful to the Lord. Doesn't have to be a big church. Doesn't have to be a church that has the best music in town or all the greatest ministries in town. It might, but it doesn't have to be. Go somewhere where you can know people, where you can find mutual encouragement. You get in a small group there. Even in a big church, you can find a small group. But most important is a shepherd that feeds you the Word of God. I get letters from people, emails, and messages on social media saying, hey, some of you guys out there, you're kind of the people that I consider my church because you're the only solid teaching I can find out there. And, you know, certainly there may be a drought in your town or in your community of good, solid Bible teaching. And you're kind of forced to kind of do your church online, if you will. Well, that's okay. But eventually you're going to pray that God would bring to you, even if it's a small group Bible study, maybe if it's a home church, maybe God's leading you to start something in your own home. But do that. Watch these TV shows, podcasts, good podcasts that are out there, trusted voices that you can understand and that who can equip you to be the kind of person that you're meant to be. Saturate your mind with Scripture. In fact, Romans 12:2 says one of the ways that we avoid being conformed to the ways of the world is to be transformed by the renewing of our minds. And the way that happens, my friend, is through the Word of God. Look, we need to have our brains cleansed, you know. We need to brush your teeth every day. You need to wash your brain every day. Get all that muck and grime and dirt and dust out that the world deposits and our own hearts deposit there. We need to let the Word of God flush our minds clean and fill it with godly thoughts and with scriptures there. And then another way to look up, finally, is just to simply expect the Lord to return. I think that's very important. In fact, all through Scripture, we're never told, by the way, to look for Antichrist. Did you notice that? In the New Testament, we're never told to look for Antichrist. We're never told to look for the tribulation period or to look forward to suffering under God's wrath. What we're told to look for is the return of Christ. In Titus 2:13, it says, looking for the blessed hope and the appearing of our great God and Savior, Jesus Christ. So look for the Lord. So get your heart calibrated by sitting at the Lord's feet. Share that in a group of believers, and then keep your heart focused on looking up for your redemption. And here's a final area, to wake up, to look up, and then one more thing is to speak up. In other words, use your life and your mouth to help God's cause. How do you do that? Number one, you do it to believers, to other believers. I love what Hebrews 10:25 says. It says, not forsaking the assembling of ourselves together with other believers, but it says, but encouraging one another, and all the more as you see the day of Christ's return approaching. So encourage fellow believers. They need encouragement. Share this broadcast with them. Hey, look, there's some great teaching I'm getting over here at The King is Coming. I want you to be a part of that. Share it with them. Be an encouragement to your other believers. Build their lives up in Christ instead of tearing them down there. Other ways we could do that is simply by sharing Scripture with other believers. Maybe taking them to church where they can hear the Bible preached. Also, speak up to unbelievers. Unbelievers need the gospel. You know, the gospel is called good news. And Jesus said in Acts 1:8, you shall be my witnesses. So sometimes you talk, sometimes you act, sometimes you serve, sometimes you give. Whatever you have to do, do whatever you can do to help people know the gospel, get exposed to the gospel, be surrounded and embraced by the gospel and the love of God. And support those ministries that help do that as well. Always be ready, 1 Peter says, to give an answer for the hope that is within you with meekness and with gentleness. In other words, know your Bible. Jude tells us Jude verse 3, it says, contend for the faith earnestly, wrestle for it, fight for it out there, speak up. And then also to speak up to your own heart, to say, heart, we don't have all the time in the world here. I need to redeem the time. In fact, that's what Ephesians 5 says, that we need to redeem the time for the days are evil. Philippians 1, verse 15 to 16 says that you and I live in the midst of a crooked and perverse generation, that we appear as lights. And you know, sometimes people don't like the light, but that's okay. You keep shining the light of Jesus Christ. And remember that we're all living on borrowed time. You know, you may live 50 years, you may live 70 years, you may live 20 years. We don't know how much time we have. The rapture could come tomorrow. So with whatever time you and I have left, let's redeem it. Let's capture it. Let's make sure that we are living to the best, to the fullest for Jesus, that we are waking up to know that He is real and that the time is the time of the end times that we're living in, that we are to look up to Him through His Word, look up to heaven, find heaven's priorities, make sure that our hearts are calibrated to expect the Lord to return, and then to speak up. Say, Lord, take my life as little as it is with the gifts that I have, with the resources that I have, please use me for your great glory. My friends, if we do that, I think at the end of these last days, we're going to look back and say, I like the way I lived. Don't live with a way that's going to bring regrets. Live with purpose and live for Jesus Christ. I'll see you next time on The King is Coming. I'm very excited to tell you about a brand new book I've written called God's Grand Finale, Wrath, Grace, and Glory in Earth's Final Days. This book is so exciting because I basically take you through the entire book of Revelation, but from a slightly different perspective. What we discover is that the book of Revelation was not just written to tell us what's going to happen in the end times, but God wrote His last ever book to tell us about Himself. And so Revelation becomes not just a book about the future, but a book to help you encounter God. And I go through it and highlight 13 amazing attributes of God that really rise out of the book of Revelation that help us become more intimate in our relationship with Him.
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5: The value of Valor Christian College to me is the hope of a future There's a people of God that is taking over. Hell won't be able to do what it want to do. There's always going to be a remnant in the earth. And part of that remnant coming out of Valor, oh, you're talking about miracles. You're talking about signs. You're talking about wonders. You're talking about the move of the Holy Ghost. Listen, you're talking about chains breaking, yokes being destroyed. You're talking about taking over industries. You're talking about wrecking systems for the glory of God. Yeah. Valor Christian College. And if you're really serious about what God has called you to do and you want to learn the right way, it's not just a job, but it's a calling, it's a mandate, it's an assignment, it's purpose, it's what God has ordained for you. That is what I love about Valor Christian College.
6: Welcome, welcome, welcome to your new breakthrough, where we still believe, and I mean believe, in the power of the blood of Jesus Christ. We still believe in the mighty power of the Holy Ghost and His wonderful giftings. And I am delighted that right at the outset of today's life-changing broadcast. Now, I want you to, as it were, come in real close with me now, because this is no ordinary day for you. I know that. God has sent me on a specific assignment with a very specific announcement to make to you over your life and to every adversary arrayed against you today. I am stirred up in the Holy Ghost today to bring to you fresh manna from heaven. And when you eat that book, blessed be God forever, the contents will manifest in your greatest miracle. When the adversary has a plan to take you out, God Almighty is in front of that plan with His own plan already being executed to keep you in. You're not coming out. You're either up or getting up. You're not staying down. God Almighty has laid upon my heart a very, very specific word. Now listen to me. There are some folks watching today that don't normally watch. There are some folks watching today who have never watched, although I've been here 30 years. There are some folks that have occasionally watched. There are other folks who very, very faithfully view breakthrough. I ask God today to only have those in front of me that He divinely wants to hear and has prepared in advance to hear this singular word I'm about to speak to you again and over your life. This is your appointed time. God has spoken deeply to my heart that He has heard your cries. If He hadn't, He wouldn't have you there hearing me right now. He's seen your tears. And if you will listen very closely, very intently to the prophetic word that God has deposited in my spirit, I believe you will embrace that promise that God will, from this moment, sustain you. There it is. You should say that right where you are. God will sustain me. I won't lose. I won't be defeated. I'm not about ready to die. My marriage is not over. My relationship is not hopeless. I am not rejected by God. My best years are not behind me. Over the years, I've learned something. I've learned that when I need a miracle, God has always given me a directive. And when I obey that directive, that act of obedience determines my future. God told Elijah, one of my favorite stories in all the entirety of God's word, to go to a certain place at a certain time, the brook Cherith. There God said to his servant, there would be water to drink in a time of famine, and there would be food to eat, delivered, if you will, by the ravens in a time of national starvation. He lived there, got fat off the blessing of God, and then just as suddenly as that sustaining provision had arrived, it dissipated. It was gone. The brook dried up and the ravens forgot that address. Just when Elijah thought, I'm surely going to die, God gave him a directive. 1 Kings in your Bible lays it all out. Your Bible says to Elijah, arise, you got to move. Secondly, to a specific place at a specific time. Go to Zarephath that belongs to Zidon and dwell there. I have commanded a poor widow woman there to sustain, hear it, sustain you. You're not going to die, Elijah. The provision will be there when the need is manifested, not a day early, not a day late, but I, God, will sustain you. In those days, even during the best of times, widows were not well off. In the natural, the last place in the world that Elijah would go for sustainment in a time of famine and drought and pestilence and plague was to the home of an impoverished widow woman. But listen to me. Elijah refused to reason in his mind. He said, no, sir. Let me share something with you. Reason is what you do when faith is not present. Reason, thinking about it, figuring out, how am I going to do this? That arrives in your life when you're no longer depending on God. Now, if you could have met your need, you would have. If you would have healed your body, could have healed your body, you would have. If you could mend that broken, torn, jagged relationship, you would have. Let me tell you where you are. You, like Elijah, need a miracle. And I've got to get you today to do what Elijah did. Here it is. Simply obey. Now, when the man of God arrived, he found that widow woman. She wasn't hard to find. She was out in the dusty streets with a stick, gathering up a few sticks. She had a plan. She's going to bake a cake for her and her son, who's too weak to even get up out of the bed. He is so emaciated from starvation. Elijah had no idea that this woman had only one meal left. Her plan, eat this and die. Both my son and I. The first thing Elijah did when he saw that widow was give her a directive. He asked her for something to eat and drink. Now, that request seemed quite presumptuous. After all, Elijah was the one who'd been well cared for by God at the brook Cherith with water and ravens feeding him flesh in the morning and the night. But through him, God was giving this precious widow a direction. At that moment, the widow's plan, as I said, was for she and her son to eat their last meager meal and die. Her sustainment was over. She had nothing left to support her. The underpinnings had all gone out. Everything she had was gone, and she had nowhere to turn but the grave. But she determined, this is a man, and that's God's word in him. And when she did, her barrel of meal never ran out, and her cruse of oil never ran dry. That's sustainment. That's God taking care of you when your resources are dry as the brook Cherith, and when the ravens have forgotten your address, and when you're about to eat your last meal and say, this is it, to sustain means to never return to the way it was before. I don't know. I wouldn't even presume to know unless the Holy Spirit revealed something to me, what the enemy exactly has arrayed against you. I know you're in a struggle. I know you're in a battle right now. This I do know, that God is the same yesterday, today, and forever. He can, he desires to remove every weight that's been pressing you down. He wants to change your season today in a moment. When you turn wholeheartedly in faith to God and take a simple step of obedience. The gospel's under attack. I see it across America and around the world. So let me give you a directive. Let me be Elijah, and you in the position of that widow woman and her son. If you can believe that I'm God's man and that God's word is in me, I believe you're on your way to a miracle of sustainment. I want to encourage you right now to sow your sustainment seed of $77. $77, because when Job lost everything, he put seven rams, seven goats on the altar, and God gave him back everything he'd lost, double. 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
6: Today, on Your Breakthrough, you are receiving a prophetic word, and I believe it's destined to release a supernatural turnaround in the situation you need it most. Now, let's get back to the story there in 1 Kings. When God directed his prophet Elijah to go to that widow's house, he had more in mind than just saving Elijah's life. God was intent on manifesting not only the miracle the woman and her son needed, but the one she didn't even know she was in need of. He was simply using Elijah, you see, to get her position for a miracle. But in order for God to manifest her miracle, she would be required to first receive a word. To receive the prophetic directive, the instruction, if you will, and then obey it. Now hear me, my precious friend, my dear partner. This is an absolute vital kingdom principle that you've got to get down in your spirit. God's miracles are manifested by what he does when we obey. Her obedience not only affected her situation, it also directly impacted the man of God's future. Think of that. When you need a miracle, it's important to understand that God looks at what men call the end, stands on it, and calls it the beginning. I'm just going to venture a guess right now that there probably has already come a time

0: beginning of a whole new season in your life. Now, the widow at Zarephath thought she'd come to the end. Her plan was to eat her last meager meal and die. But God, hear me today, but God, God had a different plan for her, and he's got a different plan for you as well. He gave her a glorious new beginning through the divine intervention of sending his prophet Elijah with a word from God. With God, what you thought was the end becomes the beginning of the manifestation of the glory of God's kingdom in your life in a manner that you haven't even imagined. You can't conceive it. You haven't even asked for it. Now, did you notice something? Can't just read the Bible. You got to read the Bible. God said, I already told her to sustain you. Question, why didn't she know it? When he showed up, she didn't know it. At the very moment God speaks a word to his prophets, it's as if that word has already been given to you. This word is your word. Elijah didn't even know her name. I may not know your name. He didn't know anything about her. You may be watching for the first time. He didn't know anything about her son. I may not know your family. But Elijah had a word from God's Spirit, get up, go talk to the people I put in front of you. And that's what God said to me today. And he said, I'm going to put those in front of you today that when they sustain the preaching of the gospel around the world, I'm going to sustain them. I know you have a need in your life. We all have needs. I have needs. The ministry has needs. I believe God is going to not only meet your needs, I believe he's going to meet your desires. Just as Elijah gave the woman a directive, he has sent me today to give you a directive, to urge you to help sustain this worldwide gospel soul-winning ministry by sowing in faith for your sustainment. $77, God's number of completion, God's number of perfection, nothing missing, nothing broken, nothing lacking. Remember, Job sowed 7 rams, 7 goats, and God answered with double for his trouble. Just put your sustainment seed in the mail or dial that number on your screen, $77, or go to rodparsley.com, sow that $77 sustainment seed. Say, Pastor Rod, I'm partnering with you. I'm going to sow to sustain your voice. God brought me back from cancer, and now he's asking you, sustain this voice that's winning millions to Christ. And God says in return, I'll sustain you. So sow in faith, sow with great expectation. Let's believe together for God to sustain you, your family, as through this great worldwide ministry, we sustain millions around the world.
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5: I didn't just ignore religion. I wanted nothing to do with it. Growing up, the only people I knew who talked about God were judgmental and always seemed angry. I decided a long time ago that if that's what religion looked like, I wasn't interested. If someone even tried to bring up God, I'd usually walk away or change the subject. One evening, I was visiting my aunt after she had surgery. She had Rod Parsley's Breakthrough playing in the background. I wasn't really watching, but then I heard him say something like, God isn't looking for perfect people. He's looking for people who are willing to let him change them. That caught my attention because it was completely different from everything I thought Christianity was about. Over the next few weeks, I found myself going back and watching more. What surprised me wasn't just the preaching, it was how he connected the Bible to everyday life. He answered questions I had carried for years, but had never been willing to ask anyone. Instead of making me feeling condemned, the programs made me curious. For the first time, I wanted to know who Jesus actually was, instead of who I thought he was. That curiosity turned into faith. I gave my life to Christ and everything began to change. My anger disappeared. My relationships with my family were restored. And I finally found the peace I'd been chasing for years.
4: For more information on the expanding outreaches of Breakthrough, please visit rodparsley.com.
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0: want you to say this to your neighbor. I'm an ordinary Christ follower. Come on, just tell that to your neighbor right now. Now I want you to turn to your other neighbor and say, you better learn that. Go ahead, just tell her. Come on, you better learn that. You better learn. Anybody here think you're not ordinary, you're special? Let me see your hand. We'll have an altar call right now. Is there anybody special in this building, in any of our campuses? Yes, there is one. His name is God, and he's here today. The rest of us, what are we? Ordinary. Now, some of you say, Pastor Mark, are you saying this thing about sharing our faith is for me? Yes. Say this word with me. Relax. Relax. So I'm going to show you how difficult this is going to be for the next year. Some of you are saying, I'm going to find another church already. Don't you do that. Don't you do that. Now what? When you see this, this is amazing. Now, over the next 12 months, what are we going to do? We're going to learn to be on mission. I'm going to teach you from the Bible how to be on mission. Now, what is this mission thing and what is all this about? Well, here, to be on mission, I first have to understand what I'm going to teach you next week, one of the 7 or 8 weeks. I'm going to teach you this next week. The value and the impact of how many? One. So here on the overhead, notice, next week you'll understand V-I-O. Take a look at it. Write it down this morning. This is V-I-O, on mission. If I'm on mission, then I'll understand the value of a person. How valuable is a person? How valuable is their soul? How valuable is Jesus? And I'll understand the impact of that person when they come to Christ. What happens when they come to Christ? Is there an impact of other people coming to Christ? So we'll talk about that next week. V-I-O. By the way, we'll have new wristbands for you next week and braces for you. Do you have any idea what might be on there? Yeah, it's the value and impact of one, and it'll say V-I-O. Now, people are going to ask you, what is this V-I-O? You just asked, a new Italian wine we're serving at church. Yeah. See, that's a starter. That's a starter. You get a start. You serve wine at the church? Yeah, except grape juice for communion. No, we don't serve wine at the church. Well, what is V-I-O? Anybody have any idea? Exactly. So it's exactly what's going to take place. Now, when you see that happening, that's what's going to happen over the next 12 months. But I know people are already saying this. I know you're saying it. Pastor Mark, that's not my gifting. You're a pastor, as your gifting. And I know some friends that are evangelists. They could speak to a telephone pole and get them saved. That is not me, Pastor Mark. No, but you're an ordinary Christ follower. Who did Jesus send out? 72 ordinary Christ followers. What are you? You just told me what you are. What'd you say? I'm an ordinary Christ follower. So is the mission for you? Say yes. How many of you? Every single one of us. See, sometimes the church used to operate. We don't anymore. Thank you, Jesus, for you guys. Used to operate 20-80 rule. You know the 20-80 rule. 80% of the work done by 20% of the people. Well, it's kind of a problem in our world. And you're going to see today in our churches, there's a great reminder of the mission. Now, as we walk through, often Jesus, when he's with his disciples, he point out a problem and then he give the solution. Say it with me this morning, problem. Problem. I don't want to hear your problems. I have my own. But Jesus always has a solution. So let's look at the problem. Look at verse 2, same chapter. This is Jesus speaking. He told them, the harvest is plentiful. What he means is there's tons of unbelievers. They're everywhere. But the workers, the Christ followers, are few. So what is Jesus trying to say to his disciples? He says this, there's lots of people looking for answers in their life. And Jesus clarifies the problem. It's not too few searching people. It's too few Christ followers who are on mission. Do you get it? It's not too few people who are searching, it's too few Christians who are seeking the lost. That's what we have in our world. Now, in Jesus' day, that was a problem. Is it a bigger problem today? Yes, why? How many people do we have today? 7.3 billion people. More than 2 billion people in our world today have never heard the name of Jesus, ever. That's a big problem. What is the problem? Not too many searching people, too many Christ followers that are selfish and just don't realize that's why God has them here. Now, look at the second part. What is the solution? Look what God says. Ask what Jesus says. Ask the Lord of the harvest, God, therefore, to send out workers, Christ followers, ordinary Christ followers, into his harvest field. So the solution, how wonderful. A week from Monday, we have 10 days of prayer, prayer culture. What's that all going to be about? It's us getting our hearts. Pray, God, that all of us will get this during the year to watch kind of things happen. As we do that, God, touch our hearts. Next week, we'll have a piece of paper for you. Not only your new bracelet, but we'll have a piece of paper for you. And that piece of paper, you write down. You're going to write down who you're praying for. Neighbors, relatives, friends. And it'll be put in a little tank at the front. And we'll be praying for those every single day during that 10 days. And at the Wednesday night after those, at the end of the 10 days, we'll have a Wednesday night service where we're going to do that. And we're going to see lots of people come to Christ. Can I hear an amen? Why? Because we have the solution. Not only is the solution to pray for more workers, but when there's more workers, how much of the gospel is being shared? Much more, much more. And so that's why we have to be on mission. That's why I taught you. That's the title for today. Now, our world is no different than Jesus' world. All around you, there are people that are empty, lonely, guilty. They're afraid of death. They have no purpose. They have no meaning. You see, sometimes when we look at our world, our culture is just plummeting to hell. It's just horrible. And we would think, well, those people aren't interested. No, what they're finding out, there is no solution in man's solution. There's no peace coming here. There's no purpose in this world. I mean, if you watch even our election, don't you just like go, because when we look at the people, and I'm not Republican, Democrat. I'm not into politics. Forget the politics. I'm talking about people think, well, that person is going to solve the problems. We all look at that and go, that ain't going to happen. The only person that can solve the problem, his name is Jesus Christ. He said, Pastor Mark, why do you get excited about it? Because we have the answer, but we never share it. We never share it. Why? We're not on mission. Somebody else's deal. Jesus says, plenty of people searching, too few people sharing. Now, when you look at that, that's just a challenge to all of us. And we have to be on mission. Now, for the next 12 months, we're going to pray and ask God to help us to be on at all of our campuses, Sebastian Vieira online, to be on mission. 2 weekends from now, I'm going to teach you why all of us have to be on mission. Next week, the value and impact of one, teach you that. Following week, how in the world all this works together. How am I really called like one of these 72? So we have a goal for you this year. In the 12 months, every Christian, every Christ follower, we have a goal for you. Here's how many people we want each of you to lead to Christ next year. It's in three figures. It's 120. So our goal is for you to reach 10 people to Jesus Christ every month. What do you think? There ain't a sound in the church anywhere. You think I'm totally idiot or what? Here's the goal. Say this word, relax. Say the goal, relax. Here's the goal. One simple goal of VI over the next 1 month. Lead how many? Just hold your finger up. One person to Jesus Christ in the next 1 month. Everybody go, oh. Most of you were thinking change in churches. I know. So what is the goal?
1: One.
0: Do you think that's doable? Do you think God thinks it's doable? Absolutely. Now, I know some of you are saying, Pastor Mark, if I win that one in September, do I have to be concerned with this the rest of the year? I met the goal. Hello, you missed the whole purpose. Of course you do. So that's what's going to happen. Now, I want you to think about something this morning. We don't get it. I want you just for a moment at every campus, look around you. Look around. Look at all the people. Look behind you. Look in the balcony here. Every campus, just look at all the people. Look at all the people. Okay. Let's go 1 year from today. And we reached our goal. What does your campus look like? Sebastian, you're going to another service because you've doubled the people. Vieira, you're in trouble because you're almost full now. What do we do here in Melbourne? I build another balcony. I don't know what we do in Melbourne. We put you out in the lawn. We have loudspeakers up. Is anybody excited about that? Yes. Do you understand? We double the Christians in Brevard County. Well, Pastor Mark, why don't they go to the Baptist church and Presbyterian church, some of the other churches that teach about? Do we care? Not at all. This is not about Calvary. This is about the church of the world. Don't misunderstand this. But think what could happen. What are we trying to do through this? We're not trying to add people to our numbers. We're trying to empty potential hell so people go to heaven. Amen? Can I hear it? So how are we going to do this? One person at a time. Turn to your neighbor. One person at a time. Relax. Now, that's what you're going to hear. I want you to turn to Luke 19. Jesus often used illustrations, and he would be a role model for us to see how this works. And in this little passage, Luke chapter 19, you're going to see one person, Jesus, and you're going to see one sinner, Zacchaeus, and you're going to see the outcome. Let me just step. As I was coming to church last night with my wife, I don't know why I had this crazy thought. But back in 1990, I was a director of pharmacy with stuff, and we had a church in Melbourne and Merritt Island Calvary of Merritt Island. And I would teach once in a while, but I never thought I'd be a pastor. I was just happy doing my pharmacy deal. But I went to India. We had a missionary from India. He had a church over there and home mission, Pastor Abraham, went to the middle of India. And I know one of the other guys there went. Well, we flew over. And it's the first time, this is back in 1990, never been to India before. And so we flew over and we landed. And when we opened our suitcases that night, we were waiting one night and then we're going to go with the missionary. And they were sopping wet. Well, I had taken all kinds of food because I know there's not some food that's not, you're not edible. We didn't know where we're going in the middle of wherever. And everything I took was soaking wet. Well, what happened is the luggage stayed on the airport in Detroit, and it rained, and they just left it, and here we are. Well, not only was my food wet, all my clothes were sopping wet. So here I am the first night in India, in the hotel, down in the lobby, and I'm in the bathroom, air drying my undies. People walking in, who is this weird guy? Well, I like dry undies, don't you? Well, we finally then took a train to the middle of India. A coal train. I couldn't get the coal out of my lungs for like 3 months after I got back. And you laid on this hard bench and we got there. I was so glad to get to this little hotel. And we didn't know what it would be like. It was about like that. And we got there and the missionary came and says, oh, by the way, you're speaking tonight. I said, say what? I just traveled how many hours? I'm saying, okay. So we got in this car and we drove out. And we went way out in the country, no lights, anything, until we got around the corner and we could see these lights and all these wonderful people sitting there, and they started worship. So they put me on stage, put flowers around my neck, you know, whatever, and they're singing for an hour almost. I'm sitting there like this. God, wake me up when it's my time to teach, would you? man, there's bugs everywhere and the lights are, and then listen to that music. And God help me. You know what I taught? Luke 19. What we're going to teach is the first time I ever taught that publicly. I don't know why I told you that. It's to bring back good memories for all of us. Okay. Well, this is one of the places, again, where Jesus is the role model. So remember, the disciples are watching Jesus in these 10 verses. They're watching Jesus. They're trying to learn. That's what my goal is. Over these next 7 or 8 weeks, and then we'll go back to the book of Luke and start that kind of in the middle where we left off. And I'll bring these up from time to time, all the way through this year, whatever book we're in, Ephesians, wherever. I'll bring these things back. And that's what I'm going to try to do. Jesus was showing them how to do it. I'll try to do that, and we'll learn together. Now, verse 1. Jesus entered Jericho. Jericho is very near Jerusalem. He's going to Jerusalem. He could have gone many ways through different cities to get to Jerusalem. But he entered Jericho and he was passing through. That was not his end spot. He was just passing through. Now here's a question. Why was Jesus going through Jericho and not some other city to get to his end place? His end place, which was Jerusalem. Here's the answer. God directed him. You see, one time, Jesus says this, I don't do anything unless the Father tells me to do it. So as he's up that morning, in his quiet time, God directed him to Jericho. God had a purpose. God was looking for only one. Here's what I want you to write this morning. As we start this adventure for the next 12 months, VIO, you will see in your life, as Jesus did, the necessity of being led by the Holy Spirit. We're not just going to go up to people and go, hey, at door to door, you ready to get saved? I'm here to tell you. I'm on this thing. I got to get one. Would you come? That's not how it works. We wait for God to what? Open a door. We have to be sensitive to the Holy Spirit. Well, Pastor Mike, I don't understand it. Well, when you became a Christian, the Holy Spirit came to live in you. And I'll do a whole week toward the end of this series on the necessity of being filled with the Spirit of God. See, we're not on our own. Relax. God's heart is that not one perish. So we're just working with God. But I need the Holy Spirit. So Jesus is in Jericho. He's passing through it for one reason. God directed him. And a man was there by the name of Zacchaeus. He was the chief tax collector, and he was wealthy. Now, we would call him maybe the IRS agent or whatever today. He was wealthy because he cheated everybody. He was the head guy. He became very rich. He was Jewish himself, and the Jews hated him like crazy. Verse 3, he wanted to see who Jesus was. This is my favorite story in the whole Bible. You say, why are all these people laughing? Because they read ahead. Let's do it together. He wanted to see who Jesus was, being a short man. My favorite chapter in the whole Bible. I'm a short man. Powerful, but a short man. Now, and he could not because of the crowd. There was masses of people. He's short. He can't see. What did he do? Now think about this. Put this in your mind. A guy that's rich, well-known, kind of like an IRS agent over all of South Florida, or basically the Southeast, three-piece suit. Look what he did. He did what? He ran. Can you see an IRS agent running? Look at next. And he climbed a sycamore fig tree. Can you see an IRS and climb up there? Not a chance. He wouldn't. Excuse me. I'm the executive here. Look at me. Nicodemus. Excuse me. Zacchaeus didn't care who was watching. He wanted to see Jesus. His pride went down the drain. Illustration at the end of the service. So he ran ahead, climbed a sycamore fig tree to see him, since Jesus was coming that way. Now, why did Jesus, as Jesus is coming down there, why does Zacchaeus want to see him? We really don't know. But for sure, he knew from conversations in towns, wherever Jesus was, people's lives changed if they interacted with him. This is what I believe. He didn't have the, he was rich, he was powerful, but he didn't have the answers to life. He was empty. He was lonely. He had no purpose. He had no meaning. But he shows faith because he wants to see this man that somehow can change your life. See, he had a good introduction of who Jesus was. Our world, outside this building, our campuses, they don't know who Jesus is. He's just a good teacher. He's some Bible thing or whatever. You know, the Muslims say, well, he was a nice prophet. He's not as good as Muhammad. Remember, the Muslims also say this. Allah has no God. And then they try to tell us Allah and Jehovah are the same. Sorry. Our God has a son. His name is Jesus Christ. And by the way, there's no other name you can get into heaven but by Jesus Christ. But see, our world thinks badly of Jesus because we haven't represented him well. So one of our goals through this year is to introduce people to the real Jesus. See, there isn't anybody we meet that God can't change. Anybody. So we're going to help you. Now, as you think about this witnessing, sharing our faith. I know some of you say, I don't know how to do that, Pastor Mark. Well, here's what we're going to do. In the month of September, on two Wednesday nights, and every campus will be different, we're going to have the guys that do eStart, which is an evangelism course. It goes like 6 or 7 weeks. We're going to have them take that all down. Watch this. Take 6 or 7 weeks all down into 2 one-hour sessions. And we're going to do it on Wednesday night. I'm expecting all of you at every campus to be here on those two Wednesday nights. Because what you're going to learn is how to share your faith in a simple way. Can I hear an amen? You ought to be thanking me. I'm taking 7 weeks and putting it into 2 hours. Can you thank me? That's like me doing a sermon 7 minutes or something like that. Most of you would be happy you'd be out of here. Forget, don't you smile. Please don't smile. So we're going to help you. Because we want to know how to share our faith. And we're going to show you practical ways how this works. So here is Zacchaeus. We don't know why he's wanting to see Jesus. But we know he is after one thing. What is he after? Write this down. Here's what we're after when we share our faith. A changed life is the goal. When we share, we're not saying, well, I did it. No, we're after a changed goal. Can I change anybody? No. In one of my weeks, I'll teach this. God's part, man's part. God chose people to reach people. There's only really one exception. In the book of Revelation, when we finished the book of Daniel, we went to the book of Revelation. We showed you during the tribulation, what does God use? One angel. One. I think that's interesting. To go through the world. Now, how many know this morning, one angel against us could outdo us any day of the week? They know how to witness. They know how to share. We're all in a process of learning. And we're going to come against all those things. Fears. Well, what if they ask me who the rapture, when the rapture's coming and who the 66 is? And can God raise a stone bigger? They're not going to ask you that crud. But we're going to give you ways to do that. So understand, we're not in this alone. And as we go through this, it's going to be powerful. So here, what we're after is a changed life. I can't do that, but God can change any life. He just needs somebody to share the good news. Now, when Jesus reached the spot, was there an X mark? Jesus, stop here. No. He's being led by the Spirit. When he stops, he's being led by the Spirit. And he looks up. And he says, hey, you up there. Come on down. Look at your Bible. Is that what he says? What does he say? His name. Now, we don't know whether Jesus knew of Zacchaeus or whether God gave him his name. But here's what I want you to write this morning. As we go through and we share with people, it's always got to be personal. It's not a number. VIO, personal sharing. Know their name. Know about them. You see, many times we want to make it impersonal. That's why often you'll hear me, and you'll hear me again say it this morning at our campuses. When people accept Jesus Christ, I want you to come down front. I want to meet you. I want to know the name. I want to shake your hand. I want to thank you for accepting Jesus Christ, just like all our pastors want at the end of the service. We want to make it personal. We're not after a number. You're personal. Sometimes when we share in our neighborhoods, you'll share and nobody will come to Christ. You've been sharing and sharing and sharing. Well, Jesus had the same problem. Jesus shared when Nicodemus, Nick at Night, remember him, a Jewish man? Did he come to Christ? Jesus, the greatest gospel sharer in the world. No, he didn't come to Christ until like a year and a half later. How about the rich young ruler? Jesus said, here's your problem. Do this and that and the other. The rich young ruler said, thank you. Did he come to Christ? No. See, one plants, one waters, but God gives the increase. Relax. We do our part. God does his. But it will never work if we do it impersonal. So sometimes in a neighborhood, new family moves in. We bake cookies or whatever and going into it. And it could be months and months or a year, talking with them, seeing them on the street, inviting them over, having a block party, whatever. And they get to see, like, we're like real people. And eventually they come to Christ. Amen. See, you hear it all the time. Somebody emails you. You witnessed me 2 years ago. And I said no. But I just came to Christ. You're going, what? See, one plants, one waters, but God gives the increase.
2: 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Thanks again for joining us. We'll see you next time.

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Amen. Good morning. And good morning next door. And good morning around the world if you're watching over the internet. We are here in the house of God. It's a warehouse, but it's the house of God. It's a place where we meet. Amen. It is a repository, not a suppository. It's just a repository. What does that mean? Well, you see, the whole week we've been deposited pain, bankruptcy, sadness, brokenness, grief. A lot of stuff comes in. So we have to go reposit that someplace. So this becomes a repository where you can basically vomit out your pain, your discomfort, your hopes, your dreams. You can just lift them up to the Lord. This is the house of God. This is, my heart breaks because, man, there's no room. I'm sorry about the traffic. I'm sorry about all the hassle. At the same time, I thank all the traffic control people, all the shuttle bus drivers and the shuttle drivers. Thank God. I want you to know that the parking control people, they're on our side, okay? They're not your enemies. They're part of the brotherhood and the sisterhood. And so please, I just thank you for your kindness and tolerance. And Lord willing, one of these days, the Lord will grant us a larger facility. Until then, I've learned this in the Marine Corps. You adapt, you innovate, and that's what we do. And so we innovate and we adapt and we overcome. And so praise the Lord. Let's pray. Father, we thank you this morning, Father, for allowing us to come to a place that at least, Father, we're a little cooled down in the name of Jesus. Thank you, Jesus. We love you. We thank you. We honor you. You are worthy of all exaltation. We exalt you. We exalt you. And we glorify you and magnify you and tell you and declare to you that apart from you, we're nothing. Go before us. Bless our homes, our families, our children and their children. And we ask you, Father, that you would just take hold of us. And Lord, as we feel our heartbeat, Father, please remind us that every time we feel our heartbeat, there's a sense of purpose. Guide us and lead us and speak to us as we delve into this chapter 2 of Philippians. Such a wonderful, exhortive, most powerful exhortation of the humility of Jesus Christ. May we emulate that humility. May we have the mind of Jesus. In Jesus' name we pray. Amen. Amen. Turn around and say hi to somebody. Again, a very good morning. And again, I want to thank, you may have a seat. I want to just, again, thank the parking control people and the shuttle drivers. I see that, and it's a lot. It's a work of art that nobody, we have not had an accident in 22 years, man. We have not had an accident. Wow. And thank you for your tolerance and so forth. And I also want to invite you for our baptism. Will be a big shebang, and that's May 31st. I've asked Little Willie G to come down, and it's go crazy that night. And so parking, you know, we're going to use lot number 3 for that. So parking will be available right here on Washington Boulevard. What's the name of the company? Old Dominion Trucking Company. And of course, Royal Paper. And please, we ask you to be patient again, and we'll have shuttle drivers and so forth. But it's going to be just a festival with food booths, water slide, and food, and water slides, and food, and food, and food, and food, lots of food, and a nominal fee. We're not here to make money. We don't do that. We don't have car washes. We don't take from the community. We like to give to the community. And so come and join us, plan on that day. If you have never been baptized, meaning dunked, we encourage you to come on down. No sign-ups. Just make sure men don't wear Speedos. And women, please wear something modest. And so we'll dunk you in the name of Jesus and start your new life as a Christian. What else? Also, thank you. I took advantage of accepting a speaking engagement. You see, I'm on the radio, this program called On the Level.
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Well, around the country, there are stations, they pick us up for free. We don't mind that. So I'm in like in Kentucky, I'm in Tennessee, I'm in Oregon, I'm in Washington, I am in Iowa, I'm in New York, I'm in New Jersey. So part of that responsibility is that I go to this radio rally. So there was an event like that in New Jersey. There were over 600 couples. My wife and I spoke. And so we decided to take advantage of that and get away from our children. We've been waiting for 35 years to get away from our children. I love them. We love them. Don't get us wrong. But sometimes, you know what I mean, George? Nellie, you know what I mean? We need to get away from, we love them, but you know, enough is enough. Yes, Tufas, we're done. You know what I mean? So we opted to go to Cuba. And so we went to Cuba, my wife and I. And the first day we got there, right there on customs, for some reason, they went after Millie. And they gave us the third degree. Then they, where are you from? What do you do? Where's your passport? Where are you staying? What's your purpose? What's your vocation? And Millie was looking at me like, oh, why do we come to Cuba? And so pray for Cuba. That's the next place where there's going to be a different kind of revolution. As the gospel is going to have a revolution. I'm telling you right now, mark my words. When the regime goes down, and it will go down because the word of God goes before regimes. And we've seen regimes and kingdoms go down. We've seen communism go down. We see socialism go down. And the gospel keeps on going. Mark my words. Get ready, because we may be going to Cuba from now on. The gospel is fruitful there. So, Lord willing. But you got to learn how to say amen in Cuban. You ready? Amen. It's not amen, it's amen, hermano. Amen. Amen. A-M-E-E-N-G. Amen. And so get ready for that. And pray that the Lord will bless us as we go and share the gospel with that beautiful nation that's there. And I thank the Lord for just spending time, quality time with my wife. It's so wonderful just to go out with her, spend quality time together. And so I bless the Lord for that. Pray for her because her eyes are due to the cancer. She has like cataracts and she has artificial lenses inserted surgically in them. And so she has to take all kinds of drops. And so right now she's just like hurting. So tomorrow morning I'll take her to the hospital. She didn't want to go to ER yesterday. She just doesn't like to ERs. So tomorrow morning I'll take her to the hospital. Pray for her. She's watching over the internet with one eye open. And I think she has tape over them just to keep them open. And so pray for her. That's it. Would you please turn with me to Philippians chapter 1. Forgive me. Philippians chapter 2. Philippians chapter 2. 2 weeks ago, we spoke in regards to Paul the Apostle as he's writing from jail. I've entitled this message, Triumph in Christian Service with the Mind of Jesus. Triumph in Christian Service by having the mind of Jesus. In chapter 1, verses 27 to chapter 2, verse 18, there's a series of personal exhortations. The word exhortation, as I shared with you 2 weeks ago, is basically an exhortation means to urge by advice, warning to do what is proper or required, or to strongly admonish someone, to reprove mildly, to warn against specific faults, and to inform, appeal, or remind by way of warning. So Paul the Apostle provides a series of exhortations. Number one is a call to steadfastness or trustworthiness. Well, steadfast means immovable, unshakable, because in verse 29 of chapter 1, one of his first exhortations is this: for to you, Christian, it has been granted on behalf of Christ not only to believe in him, but also to suffer for his sake. There's no mincing of words.
Paul the Apostle is telling us a truth that's been happening for 2,000 years. Jesus warned you and I. Jesus said, if the world hates you, you know that it hated me before they hated you. If you are of the world, Jesus said, you will be loved by the world. But because the world hates me, you are my disciple, my follower, my believer. If they hate me, they will hate you. There's no mincing of words. Who would ever imagine that Washington, D.C. will be an antagonist to Christians? Who would ever thought that the Supreme Court will be an antagonist to the Christian faith? And yet we see that. 20 years ago, we saw that on major campuses around the world. Berkeley from Harvard, from Princeton, all these main universities basically carrying the sign, God is dead. And we thought, wow, those were Christian institutions. Yale, Princeton, Harvard, and Ivy League, they were all Christian institutions preparing young men for the ministry in this new country called the United States of America. And most of those campuses, God does not exist. You are belittled. You are reduced to some buffoon believing that you believe in Jesus Christ. Hollywood has done an exceptional job to make the Christian look like a buffoon, like an idiot, like a dinosaur. And there are many elements in our society that are trying to convince you and me that if you're a Christian, you're the most sorriest, the most antagonist people that does not have any tolerance at all. And many Christians are capitulating to that idea and that culture. And yet we are told by Paul the Apostle in Colossians, do not be deceived nor persuaded by this degenerate culture telling you otherwise. And sadly, many Christians, young Christians, are capitulating to the culture, capitulating to the way of the world, only to experience a hurtful demise. Jesus here, through Paul the Apostle, we are told that in order for us to have steadfastness and trustworthiness and confidence under great persecution, Paul the Apostle said, we must have unity and harmony of spirit for the faith according to the gospel. You see, Paul the Apostle begins with his first exhortation, telling the Philippians and telling you and me, if you're a Christian, he says, listen, I hope that you conduct yourself in this world worthy of the gospel. What does that mean? Well, if you have a new King James Version, it says your conversation. When we think of conversation today, we think of a dialogue. But back in the 1560s, 1500s, when the Bible was written, the English language for conduct, for behavior, for comportment or deportment, or as they say in Spanish, comportamiento, which just means a whole gathering of your character and your disposition, he says our conduct is very important. Because we are citizens, not only citizens of whatever country you're from. You see, I'm an official citizen of the United States. Yes, even though I have an accent and my name is Pancho, yes, I am an American. And to prove that, I fought for this nation. I volunteered to offer my life for this nation, and I'm proud of that. But I'm an American citizen, even though the Cuban people don't think I was. They looked at us, and she said, oh, she's an American, and you're a Mexican. And oh, I'm an American. You go, nah, you don't look like an American. If that was the case, a lot of people here would not be Americans. They don't have this concept of being an American. But I am an American. I am a citizen of the United States. But wherever I travel, I do not say I'm an American citizen. I tell them first that I'm a citizen of the kingdom of God first. And Paul the Apostle says the same thing. Paul the Apostle told us there, when you turn to, don't turn there, just make a notation or take a peek. When you look at Philippians chapter 3, verse 20, there you see Paul the Apostle said, for our citizenship is in heaven, from which we also eagerly wait for the Savior, the Lord Jesus Christ. So Paul the Apostle was telling the Philippians, listen, your conduct should be becoming, another fancy word, becoming. You know, it's not becoming of you. It's not becoming. That means that which is suitable and appropriate to be fitting or necessary to the dignity, situation, or responsibility to the society in which an individual lives. Becoming. So Paul exhorts the Philippians to boldness,
resoluteness under some kind of conflict, some kind of aggression, some kind of antagonism, some kind of persecution that threatened the church. But we don't know what it was. Was it persecution? Was it antagonism? What was it? Was it, what do they call that? Ostracize. See, we get ostracized. Please understand that. At work, you might not have a lot of friends because they know you're a Christian and you don't play around. In many work areas, people don't invite you to happy hours.

to think of a happy place. And so they told him, okay, think of a happy place. And they begin to aspirate, and they're trying to disengage him. Okay, think of the happy place. Think of a happy place. And so as the kid was getting the lumbar injection and they were done, he finally smiled. Are you done? Yes. And the doctor and the nurse says, what were you thinking of? He goes, I was thinking of Kids World. And they went, what's Kids World? I mean, there is Disneyland, there's Knott's Berry Farm, Magic Mountain, there's Legoland, and there's the zoo, but where's Kids World? So they asked, where's Kids World? And the parents said, oh, it's our church, meaning the second building. And the doctor said, what's in Kids World? And that's what I asked. It's nothing. Just a place where our kids can be free and run around being secured by people that love our children and protect our children. Wow, so beautiful. And my whole thing I'm telling you this is that here the Christians were being persecuted. For what reason? We don't know. Me? I'm glad that Paul did not mention anything. Because nowadays, we are being persecuted through film, through media, through commercials. We are being persecuted. We're being ostracized in movies. We are looked like buffoons in movies. They mention Jesus Christ in so many other words. And we are looked at belittled. We are being ostracized by culture. Even the president made a joke yesterday. And I know what the joke was meant. It's a joke. It's humorous. But when it comes from the executive, the highest office in the entire world, at the expense of Christians who have a belief, that's very bad. Our nation is hurting, man. Our conduct. You see, the Roman Imperial Empire, powerful militarily, they don't exist anymore. And yet Christianity still flourishing. The number one publishing book that is bought, the most sought after publishing book that is sold every year, outsells the New York Best Times. This is it right here in your hand. This is it right here. This is sold. Time, they don't even mention anymore. Because it's not productive in the agenda of the world. To say the number one seller is the Bible. The Bible is sought after around the world. And here in chapter 2, as he continues with the introduction that we suffer in our Christian conduct, is very important. He says there in verse 27. Well, let's read it. Verse 27. Only let your conduct be worthy of the gospel of Jesus Christ. So whether I come and see you or I am absent, I may hear of your affairs, that you stand fast, that means unshakable, in one spirit, with one mind, striving together for the faith of the gospel. There you see that there's unity here. There has to be unity in the church, because look around. We come from different backgrounds. You know, I will not look, but sitting next to you is someone that did like 15, 20 years in jail right now. There are people, there were prostitutes before. There were people that used to do crack and sell crack. There were people that would rob your houses, and they're here worshiping God. We're different. Different colors, different hues, different shades, our pigmentation, our hair. And the problem is that it's human nature. We are not born with humility. Guess what we're born with? Pride. This is why, listen to what Jesus said, and it makes perfect sense. Listen to what he says. Come unto me, all of you that are laboring and are heavy laden. Learn from me, for I'm what? Meek and lowly in heart. Wait a minute. You mean, Jesus, that you want to teach me how to be humble and how to be meek? And once I learn like you are to be meek and humble, that I will finally find rest for my souls? That's exactly what he's saying. Pride, I want you to know, if you are a prideful person and you know it, it's been a problem for you. If you're arrogant, if you're lofty, if you don't know how to apologize, if you don't know how to say it's my fault, if you don't have the ability, and people have told you, especially your spouse, your children, your grandparents,

0: grandchildren, your neighbors, your co-workers, your mother, your father, your grandma, your grandpa, or your best friend have told you you're arrogant. And if you are arrogant, God hates you. Oh, yes, that's what he says. In Proverbs chapter 16, forgive me, Proverbs chapter 6, verse 16, God says, I hate, he says, a proud look. You can look it up. Don't look at me like, really? Yeah, really? God hates a proud look. Now stop for a moment. What is a proud look? Can you tell someone who has a proud look, yes or no? You could? Yes. My girlfriend back in the days, high school, she used to tell me, you're conceited. I'm a paisa, I'm an immigrant. I don't know what conceited is. And she goes, you're just conceited. And I go, what does that mean? Even my gestures convey to her and everyone else that the comment about me she was making was true. But you see, someone who's proud cannot see themselves. They're arrogant, they're lofty, they're cocky. This is called self-conceit. And self-conceit and selfishness are the two enemies of unity. Pride, egotism, selfishness, self-conceit. I told my girlfriend, I don't know what that means. Well, she spoke a little bit of Spanish, and I'll translate it, but for those of you who understand it, I have to have a little bit of more explanation. She told me, you're arrogant. And what's arrogant? You're cocky. What does that mean? And finally, she had to reduce herself in paisa talk. And she said, you're sangrón. Now, let me translate. I don't mean to be disrespectful for those who do not. There's no translation for that other than you're lofty and arrogant in Spanish. Sangrón has to do with a heavy blood. Sangre, sangrón, sangre pesada. And that you're just non-tolerant. And people with that kind of disposition, God says, you need humility. Humility does not come to us just as soon as we become Christians. It's a process. You see, from the time we were young, at least in my community, I come from the macho world, man. I come from boys don't cry, and you're the ruler of the house. And you love your women, and your women have to stay, and you have to under them. And then you come to the United States, it changed. And then you become a Christian, and it really changes everything. My whole concept is destroyed. My whole strata about what women should be is broken down with the Word of God. Husbands, dwell with your wives, and here, I can't even say the word. And honor them. Honor them? What do you mean? Honor them. Did you know that Paul the Apostle is the only one that tells husbands, and husbands, do not be bitter against your wives? Well, wait a minute, Paul. Why don't you turn around? Why don't you say, and wives, don't be bitter against your husbands? So there's a little bit of unfairness, or is it? No, you see, man is born with egotism. The Trinity, the unholy Trinity, me, myself, and I. What's in it for me? And here, Paul the Apostle, using Jesus as a role model, he says, have this mind in Jesus Christ. What mind did Jesus have? That in the time when he came to this world, it's called the incarnation, Jesus became a man. Not only a man, but a servant. Not only a servant, but a Savior who gave his life for you and I. He could have had the power to say when he was getting crucified, oh, no, no, no, no, no. Do you know who you're dealing with? Oh, no, vengeance is mine. I'm going to get you, suckers. But what did he do? He humbled himself. Father, forgive them, for they do not know what they do. What kind of forgiveness is that? Divine forgiveness. What kind kind of humility is that? The kind of humility that God says, clothe yourself with humility. Humble before the Lord. Humble yourself before the Lord, and God will lift you up. And that's what we see here. You see, in the moment, wait till we get to the best part. This is not the best part yet. Wait. You see, there's always exaltation when there is humiliation. Please understand that principle. There's always exaltation when there is humiliation. You see, there were two men. One was a Pharisee. The other one was a tax collector. The tax collector in that society was a rat, was a despicable member of society. He was basically a traitor to the Jewish people because he was collecting taxes for the Romans on behalf of the Romans at the expense of the people. And the Bible declares that some of the chief tax collectors, they will dip into the money and they were exploiting. They were like Tijuana police officers. All in the name of the law, but you know what kind of law. And they're hated, just like they hated today. They were hated. A tax collector and a Pharisee. The Pharisee is the godly one, the loud one. And he went into the temple, and Jesus said, there's a Pharisee. He went into the temple, and he talked about himself. Self-conceit, egotistical. Lord, I tithe. Lord, I pray. I'm a good man. Talked a lot about himself. And then Jesus describes the tax collector. He went into the temple. The Bible said that he could not even lift up his head. What does that mean? You know what I mean. When you're a failed God, when you're miserable, and you made something stupid, and you come to the house of God, do you feel comfortable? You can't even look up the words. You can't even sing because your heart is heavy. And all you say, I'm sorry, man. I'm sorry, God. You see, God sees that. And Jesus asked him, who was more justified? The Pharisee? Oh, the tax collector. They kept quiet. Jesus said, I tell you what, the tax collector was more justified. Why? Because he knew, he made his own assessment. God, have mercy on me, for I am a what? I'm a sinner. And he beat his breast, which was an outward expression. Yeah, it's my fault. See, that is humility. And there's always exaltation at the end. You see the humility of Jesus Christ, a role model. You see the humility that he went through. And then you see the exaltation. This is why the Bible says, after Jesus' example of humiliation and forgiveness, he says that every knee shall bow, that every tongue shall confess in heaven and the earth and below that he is Jesus the Lord. That's exaltation. So what is the message here? Our conduct and behavior, we should have a role model. And that role model is the Lord Jesus Christ. So he says in verse 27, he says, I want you to stand fast in one spirit with one mind, striving together for the faith of the gospel. So what we find here is unity. Unity with a purpose. Stand fast in one spirit, one mind. That's spiritual sense. That is the intellectual sense, and it's also the social sense. And then he says in verse 28, do not be in any way terrified or spooked by your adversaries. Adversaries come in different kinds of way. I refer to 1 Peter, the entire chapter of 1 Peter, because there Peter speaking to the church that is suffering politically. And as he writes to them, he says an important theme of 1 Peter is the sufferings of Christ and the glory to follow. Chapter 1, verse 11. Alongside, this is a revelation for the suffering of believers and their own future glory. For example, in 1 Peter chapter 2, 19, he says, you may suffer wrongfully. You ever heard this expression? I'm a victim of circumstances. You ever heard that? I didn't do nothing, man. That's a victim of circumstances. You suffer wrongfully. And then, chapter 2, verse 20. Peter says you may suffer for doing well. And that's when we ask questions and say things like, why do bad things happen to good people? The sun shines on the evil and the good. Death has no discrimination. And then you're suffering for righteousness' sake. 1 Peter chapter 3, 14. You're suffering persecution because we're Christians. 1 Peter chapter 4, 16. And here comes the crazy one. Here comes the one we cannot sometimes wrap our head around this. That you suffer according to the will of God. 1 Peter chapter 4, 19. You mean we suffer? Sometimes God wills it? Yes, he does. Yes, he does. And we know that if you're a victim of circumstances, we know that if we're suffering because we're doing good, it's not a retribution from God. It's not punishment from God. It's that God wants to teach us a lesson. Christians should not think that fiery trials are a strange thing. Peter says that. The world hates you, they hate me. What does Peter say? Well, number one, expect suffering. Number two, commit your soul to God at the very beginning of your suffering. Number three, don't try to understand all the reasons why you're suffering. Sometimes we waste time. Why? I could have, should have. Why? But Lord, I didn't mean to move from Boyle Heights to Lincoln Heights. It's the same thing, Lord. Oh, yeah. Hacienda Heights is the same thing. Heights, any kind of heights. Wherever you go. Some people, sometimes, you know, we pray while we're told by Peter, realize that other people around the world are suffering. You see, in Nepal, the nation, Nepal had an earthquake. Over 2,500 people are confirmed dead, and there's probably more. Around 4,500 people also are suffering, and there are thousands still missing. There were some people that suffer that are Christians. And we can ask this question that it could be silly, but it's a really justifiable question. But God, why there was an earthquake and you killed Christians among there? We live in a degenerate world. And all of us have an appointment. We cannot live forever. We cannot. Every time we get on a plane, like we did yesterday, we flew like 3 or 4 planes. And then every time there's a huge air turbulence, you can hear people praying. I got my Bible open. Lord Jesus, in the name of Jesus. Absent from this body, present with the rule. Hold my hand, Melly, in the name of Jesus. Woo, yeah. I'm not saying that that relieves me. I'm not saying that that makes it invulnerable to feelings. I still get scared. My stomach still goes up to my throat, and I feel every emotion they have. I'm no different. But Paul here presents an argument that Peter says this. In 1 Peter chapter 4, verse 1, and this is my introduction. After all the suffering explanation, suffering for doing good, suffering wrongfully, suffering for the will of God, suffering because of persecution, suffering because you're a Christian. He says in 1 Peter chapter 4, verse 1, this is what he says. Since Christ suffered for us in the flesh, arm yourselves also with the same mind. Whoa. Arm yourself with the same mind, the mind of Jesus Christ. So, in chapter 2, after Paul the Apostle has given us an introduction of suffering and to have unity, Paul the Apostle presents the full argument for unity in heart, elements so essential to any triumph in Christian service. Some say that this chapter contains the greatest statement theologically of what Christ did when he became man, he died, and rose again. It's because of the realities of God's grace coming to all Christians that Christians should possess the same mind of Christ. Notice the first word in verse 1 of chapter 2. What is the first word there? Therefore. Now, therefore, we find, let me see, 1, 2, 3, 4, 5, 6, 7. We find 7 therefores. You find it in verse 1 of chapter 2, chapter 2, verse 9, chapter 2, verse 12, chapter 2, verse 23, chapter 2, verse 28, chapter 3, verse 15, and the last one, chapter 4, verse 1. Therefore, what does that mean? This is the key. You cannot have a Bible study start with the word therefore. Therefore what? Therefore is an application of the explanation. Paul has given us an explanation. Number one, conduct yourselves worthy as a citizen of heaven. Expect suffering. But I hope that you prepare yourself unity in the church, not only spiritually, not only intellectually, but also sociably. That's the explanation. Now here comes the application of that. You see, unity is not something we're born with. Unity is something that has to be retaught and ingrained in us. As I shared with you earlier, I never saw my father respect my mother. In my neighborhood, I never saw men, you know, dealing with their women in ways that I see in the Bible. I don't want to ever be like my father. Never. I don't want to be a father like my father to my children. I want to be a father like the Bible tells me to be a father. I want to be a husband like the Bible tells me to be a husband. That's very different. And it goes against my nature. My nature is from, Millie, now. Now, woman, now. Millie goes, no. Now, she doesn't say this, but basically she's conveying to me, I'm a woman. I'm a weaker vessel. You are to dwell with me with understand me. It seems you don't understand me. You're supposed to honor me with respect. And if you don't respect me, if you don't honor me, I don't have a right to be subject to you, as the Bible says, because you're mistreating me, you're talking to me in a bad tone, and you disrespected me. Now, she doesn't say all that, but she says it in body language, and she says this in gesture and attitude and response. And so I've learned to modify my behavior, because when I love her, my children know that I love them too. Love my mother, and I know you love us, because they're protective of their mother. And so Paul the Apostle is telling us here that a faction is a sect, not sex, sect, S-E-C-T, division, sectarianism, as we see today in the Middle East. They're Shiites, and they're also Sunnis, and then from the Sunnis and the Shiites, under that, it's a bunch of different sectarianism, and they're killing each other because of sectarism. The church, unfortunately, like any organization, has what they call cliquism, or the cliquas, cliquism, where people hang around together because we went to the same school, or we have the same education, we're educated people. Oh, you were a chola before, so was I. Oh, and we go to the same barber shop, or we go to the beauty shop. We both like UCLA Bruins. You know, you never went there, but you like the Bruins. And I'm being exaggerated. But there are people that find themselves in a clique, and cliquism is not cool in the Church of Jesus Christ. And it exists, and even in this church, it exists. And cliquism is something that only God can break, as God begins to break your heart. So factions and excessive pride are best defeated by humility and unselfishness. But here's the key. You can't do it by yourself. You cannot say, well, I'm going to try to be humble today. Notice what you said. I'm going to try. You can't do it. It's not in us. See, there has to be a breaking. There has to be a realization. When men come and tell me, Pastor Poncho, I am addicted to porn. What's the solution? I said, well, you got to be like God. You got to come and taste and loathe and hate, because God hates. You see, it's very rare for people to understand that God hates. Hate is a good thing. I want you to understand that. Like fire. Fire is positive and negative. Water is good to drink, but you don't want to drown in it. So both water and fire, they need to be protected. Hate is the same thing. We are not to hate God. We are to love God. But we are to hate the very things that destroy people's life. Like me, I loathe and I hate crack. I hate crystal meth. I hate crystal meth. Why? Because I see what it does to families. I hate liquor stores because I know what it does to people who are desperate and sickly and in poverty. I hate also these institutions they call predatory institutions. I'm sorry. If you work for them, I'm sorry. Like pay a day loan. They're sharks, legal sharks, and they take advantage of people. I hate them. I hate what they do, not the people. I hate that. I hate what God hates. And I'm trying to love what God loves. So when you come to a place where you hate certain things, you hate them because God hates them. It's not because, well, I won't use my willpower. It does not work until you admit it, you have a problem. So when someone tells me I have this problem, I let them know, dude, you're light years ahead of the game. It is when you keep your mouth shut and you have a secret, and that secret is only between you and the enemy of your mind, and that's Satan. And he begins to eat you up and he begins to belittle you. But the moment you share with someone, you let the cat out of the bag. This is why we have communion today. This is at the end. I'm going to ask, if you are that person with pride and you're there full of cockiness and you have arrogance and you're cocky, you don't have the capability or the ability to say, it's my fault, I was wrong, it's my fault. See, people with pride don't have that. There was a doctor one time, he was a resident, and I was working with him, and his name was Brad. That's all I can tell you. Cocky, arrogant, everyone knew that. And one day, Dr. Brad said, you know, I've been wrong one time. And everyone kept quiet. Wow, he's admitting his fault. He says, I was wrong, but I was wrong that I was wrong. But I'm right. There we go. Arrogance destroys. Pride and cockiness and loftiness. Every time you see in the Word of God, lofty, cocky, arrogant, you always see the judgment of God coming in and destroying that. Because pride is something that God hates. He hates it. He hates it. There in chapter 57, in chapter 57 of Isaiah, verse 15, God says, I am God. He says, I'm lofty. I'm high up there. I'm holy. But I dwell with people that have a contrite heart. Wow. I'm holy. I am God. My abode is in heaven. But I love to dwell or fellowship with people that have a contrite heart. The word contrite basically means a broken heart. People that are prideful, they see nothing to fix. Hey, conceited. I'm not conceited. Yeah, sangrón. Whatever. You need God for what? You need God to change you. Change what? I'm not a machine. I don't have to change oil. Change what? Your attitude. What attitude? And you see it all over. Sometimes there's no cure. The Bible says that pride comes before the fall. It will come. It will destroy you. So here Paul the Apostle, we'll read it because we'll stop. Whenever we stop, we'll pick it up next week, Lord willing. So Paul, here's the application. Therefore, Paul says, if there's any consolation in Christ, if there's any comfort of love, if there's any fellowship of the Spirit, if any affection and mercy, he says, fulfill my joy by being like-minded, having the same love, being of one accord and one mind. Here's a manifestation. Let nothing be done through what? Selfish ambition or what? Conceit. But in lowliness of mind, let each esteem others better than himself. Oy. Verse 4. Let each of you look out not only for your own interests, but also for the interests of others. Oy. How does that work, eh? Here's 5. Let this mind be in you, which was also in who? Jesus Christ. Now he presents us the humility, who being in the form of God, he did not consider robbery to be equal with God, but made himself of what? of no reputation, taking the form of a slave servant and coming in the likeness of humanity or in the likeness of man and being found in appearance as a man, he what? He humbled himself and became obedient to the point of death, even the death of the cross. That's the humiliation and a role model. Now notice a second, here's the application. Therefore, because Jesus humbled himself, because Jesus came with no reputation, Jesus took the form of a human being, but not just an exalted human being. He became a servant of humanity, and he was willing to give his life as a man. And here comes now the application. Therefore, God also has highly what? Exalted him and given him the name which is above every name, that the name of Jesus, that at the name of Jesus, every knee shall bow of those in heaven and those on earth and of those under the earth, and that every tongue shall confess that Jesus Christ is Lord to the glory of God the Father. What do we see there? We see the humility. And then we see that God exalted. See, that's a principle of God. We are told, 1 Peter, we are told by James, and we are told by our master himself. When you humble yourself, this guy says, when you humble yourself, God will exalt you. But if you exalt yourself, God will what? Will humble you. I prefer to bow the knee now. I don't want to wait till I get humbled by the Lord. I don't want to wait for an accident. I don't want to wait for a divorce. I don't want to wait for some kind of tragedy, infirmity, something to prove me that God is God. And I've seen that thousands of times. And I don't mind if you're here for that reason. Don't think it's bad. I'm glad, but I feel sorry that you have to go through that. I hate that you have to go through a sickness, or you ended up in jail, or you got a divorce, or you had a bankruptcy at home, a bankruptcy in divorce, a bankruptcy at work. If you had some kind of malady where you realize that God is Lord, I'm glad you're here. But for those of you that have not experienced anything like that, don't wait for that. Bow the knee first and say, Lord, you're right. I am full of arrogance. I am a sangron, sangrona. I am. I don't know how to say I'm sorry. I come from the hood. It is what it is, carnal. You know, I can't say I'm sorry. I'm tired of dispensa, dispensa. They don't even know what that means, dispensa. Dispensa. Dispensa. For everything. It's just like it's a mantra, you know. When you're wrong, dispensa. No. Sorry. I'm so sorry. So we see here that God says, if there's any consolation in Christ, that means if there's any comfort, which it is, the obvious is yes, I'm a Christian. The Philippians were Christians. Have you received the comfort of God when you became a Christian? Yes or no? Yes. So Paul is basically asking rhetorical questions. If there's any consolation, which there was, if there's any fellowship or any koinonia of the Spirit, which means community, spiritual intimacy, which it was. And then he says, but if there's any affection, the word affection is not there. You see, in the King James, you have that word bowels. Bowels, yes. Have you ever heard of a bowel movement? Bowels in those days, again, in the 1500s and the ancients. The ancients are not like modern day. I love you with all my heart. See, the ancients believed that the lungs, the heart, the kidneys, lungs, kidneys, and stomach, they were the part of what's real. We even keep some of those words today. You say, man, you got to have guts. We say things like that. We have to have guts. That shows that we're somehow valiant if we show that we have guts. Or sometimes when we perceive intellectually, but intellectually, you know, we can determine. Our eyes cannot really tell us something, so we defer to, you know, I have a kind of feeling. What kind of feeling do we have? We have a gut feeling. What does that mean? You have a gut feeling. What are you feeling? Gas? What are you feeling? We still use that expression because the ancients believed that the bowels, the organs, were very important And scientifically, we now know that organs are very important. Your heart, your kidneys, your lungs, those are very important. But we change the phraseology because it doesn't make sense to tell someone, I love you with my lower intestine. That's nasty. Ooh. But now we have changed the meaning. The heart now becomes the seat of our emotions. The Hebrews, they realize that the heart was the place where compassion, benevolence, and kindness was at. This is why Jesus said, I stand at the door of your heart and I knock. If you let me in into your heart, I will have fellowship with you. Because God is in the business of changing hearts. And when God changes our hearts, He changes the whole deal. Now, becoming a Christian doesn't mean now you're inoculated. There's no pain. You never have an accident. Your car will never be jacked. You will never have problems with your phone company and your cell phone. No. Your car will be stolen. You get fired. You get a pink slip. You get sick. We're still part of this system, this world. But how we respond, because we're citizens of the kingdom of God, will respond in a different way. When you lose something, you say, well, naked I came, naked I will go. You know, the Lord gives and the Lord takes away. Blessed be the name of God. See, when you have that attitude, everything changes. Sometimes we come to a place in our home where we say, man, beans and rice and Jesus Christ. Amen. Boom. That's it. So, if you're here today, you're here next door, you've never received the Lord today, as the communion team comes up, we have communion right now. If you have never received the Lord, what will prevent you from not receiving the Lord Jesus Christ is pride. I have no need of God. I can hang. And yet you realize that you can't do it apart from God. If you would like to receive the Lord Jesus Christ, acknowledging that you're a sinner and you realize He's a Savior, wants to save your life, you want to have your sins forgiven, He can do all that for you. If that is you, whether you're here or next door, if you would like me to pray for you to receive the Lord, would you stand to your feet, wherever you are, quickly, just stand to your feet and say, Ponch, I want to receive Christ. If that is you, stand up. God bless you. Remain standing. God bless you. Remain standing. God bless you. Anyone next door, just stand to your feet. God bless you. Love you, all five of you. God bless you. God bless you. Anyone else? Next door. Anybody else? Anybody else? God bless you. Anybody else? God bless you. God bless you. Don't let pride mess you up this time again. Not this time. Not this time, Mika. Absolutely. If she does not want to get up, it's okay. I'm glad you're getting up. Ay, ay, ay, ay, ay. Don't let pride mess you up. Once again, if you would like to humble yourself and stand to your feet, receive the Lord, would you please stand, whoever you are? Don't fight anymore. Today is a day where Jesus is going to come into your life. Anyone else? For those of you standing here and next door, would you repeat the simple prayer after me, out loud or in the quietness of your own heart? He sees you. Dear Jesus, please forgive me. I am a sinner. I repent of all my sin. Jesus, I believe you're the Son of the living God, and I believe you died for my sins and you rose from the dead. I invite you into my heart. Fill me with the Holy Spirit and make me a new person according to your purpose and your will. In Jesus' name, amen. Welcome to the family.
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We couldn't do this without you. May God bless you richly. Beloved, we're starting a brand new series, Healing the Divided Heart. And I want you to open your heart and your mind and open the scripture to Matthew chapter 6, verse 19. We know the verse well. The first installment of Healing the Divided Heart is the scattered noose, N-O-U-S, and I'll explain it as I've done before, and the garden heart. Let's open our hearts, open our minds, open to Matthew 6, and let's begin this brand new series, Healing the Divided Heart. Beloved, we're in a brand new series, Healing the Divided Heart, which ultimately is about becoming whole in Christ. But I want to back into it, and we're going to get to Matthew 6 in just a moment. But many of us have inherited a picture of our human personhood that's divided between our thinking heads and our feeling hearts. And in ordinary speech, our head is expected to calculate and control, while our hearts are expected to feel and desire. And wisdom is imagined in that setting as choosing one side over the other. The split has a very long and very complicated history, and it didn't begin with one philosopher or one people group or one historical period, and it doesn't need to be confused too quickly with philosophical debates about mind and body, which are rife in the current culture. Scriptural heart language. When the scripture speaks of the heart, it's about the deep center of our personhood, and it's not merely one side of a modern head versus heart contrast. When we get to the Enlightenment and we get to Descartes, I think, therefore I am, which is called Cartesian logic, it intensified our Western tendency to prize detached reason, critical inquiry, and autonomy of our personhood so that we are cast as we think for ourselves and in a way that is all rational. Now, it didn't involve contribution that was good because intellectual responsibility is important. Abuse of authority is something to challenge. Scientific learning is important. Religious toleration is important. And political freedom is important. So Western Enlightenment did give us that as well. So this is not an attack on reason or science or education. Then we get to the Romantic era in literature and in music, and Romanticism often reacted against a world experienced as overly rationalized and overly ordered. It elevated emotion, imagination, individuality, nature, subjective authenticity, and offered genuine reminders. This was good. It offered genuine reminders that as human beings, we can't be reduced to calculation. And yet feeling can also become its own unquestioned authority. So we've got to have that held in balance. Now, contemporary culture tends to leave us oscillating between the two. Detached thought without deep affection, powerful feeling without patient discernment. And in the digital age, that can intensify the fragmentation as alerts, images, arguments, needs, global crises compete for the same limited attention span that we have. Digital tools are an evil, but constant switching can train an inner life that's rarely gathered and gets more fragmented. So the gospel doesn't ask us to silence thought so that emotion can rule. And it doesn't suppress emotion so that reason can remain in command. Christ heals and reunites thought, desire, and attention, body, memory, imagination, affection, conscience, and will, bringing the totality of our personhood under his loving lordship. The ancient Christian tradition sometimes uses the word noose, and I've talked about this many times. In this series, we're going to define it as the inner faculty of spiritual perception, or what the ancients called the eyes of the heart. And so ordinary phrases such as inner attention, spiritual perception, inner life, and heart are going to carry that meaning.
There is also a phrase that's used in the ancient tradition, reseating, S-E-A-T-I-N-G, reseating the noose in the heart. So the noose has to be reseated in the heart, the eyes of the heart. Exactly equivalent to the enlightenment problem? No, it's not the head and heart split, but it comes from a different spiritual history and addresses the person before God, not merely a modern intellectual debate. And yet it directly answers one major cultural consequence. The fragmented person who's thinking, feeling, wanting, remembering, and acting no longer share a faithful center. And so when we think about the healing of the divided heart, it names the healing by which our scattered inner life is gathered around the indwelling Christ. It doesn't claim that the earliest Christian teachers used that exact slogan, not at all. Scripture is always primary, and the ancient teachers are companions who help us notice dimensions of Scripture, but they don't replace the scriptural text, the risen Christ to whom it bears witness, or the Spirit who makes that witness living to the church. The destination is not spiritual control or a remarkable private state. It's us as persons becoming truthful, prayerful, discerning, embodied, loving, and available to the Lord to serve, however he calls us to serve. It's about our inner life being integrated enough to recognize Christ and obey him in the middle of our everyday, ordinary responsibilities. So nothing in what I'm about to say is going to commend blank-mindedness, anti-intellectualism, emotionalism, breathing techniques, self-hypnosis. I got to cover all this, or the pursuit of mystical phenomena. Any spirituality detached from Christ, Scripture, the church, repentance, love, the embodied life, and service has left the Christian path, however intense it may feel. Now, there is Christian mysticism, valid. That word mysticism has been demonized in the wrong way by many who don't understand the Christian tradition of the mystic tradition. But that's a separate issue. And so everything we're going to talk about is relational, but it's not mechanical. And there are spiritual exercises that create room for attention and consent. Only God can give light, and we want to create a clean, we want him to create in us a clean heart so that we don't sin against God. And we want God to form the life of Christ in us by the Spirit. So in Matthew 6, in a portion of the Sermon on the Mount, there are these words in verse 16, "For where your treasure is, there will your heart be also. The light or the lamp of the body is the eye. If your eye is single, your whole body will be full of light." If your eye is single, if it's not scattered, the scattered inner life is healed as Christ exposes the treasures that are rivals to the treasure that is Christ. And the scattered inner life is healed as Christ exposes the things that demand our desire and our attention that have nothing to do with what he created us for. And the Lord teaches us to guard our hearts for the sake of light and love. So Matthew 6, when we look at it, is something that's already shaped when we hear it today by cultural habits. Some of us have learned to distrust emotion and live mainly through analysis, but that gets into the paralysis of analysis. Others have learned to treat an intense feeling as the truest possible self. Most of us move back and forth, reasoning in one room of our lives and reacting in another. Now, I know none of you are that dysfunctional, but this Italian is. And rarely asking what actually holds those rooms together. Jesus doesn't begin by choosing thinking over feeling or feeling over thinking. He speaks of treasure, heart, eye, body, as one moral spiritual ecology. What we prize directs our hearts. The heart shapes our seeing, our perceiving. Our eye, the perceiving faculty, fills the body with light or with darkness, depending on what we are observing. And the whole life takes form around what it has learned to see.
And that's why, from a Christocentric perspective, the answer is Christ reunifying all the fragmented parts of ourself by his indwelling spirit. Reason remains a gift. Emotion remains a gift. Our body remains God's creation and a gift. And all have to be healed from false mastery and gathered into faithful love. So, when we look at Matthew 6, treasure is whatever carries the weight of ultimacy. Where your treasure is, there where your heart bears. It may be money, security, approval, influence, a relationship, a dream for our family, political victory, ministry success, or even the desire to appear that you're really spiritual. A created good becomes a ruling treasure when its possession seems to promise life and its loss feels like the collapse of identity. The problem isn't that the good exists, but that it's been asked to become a god. Jesus says the heart follows treasure. Attention isn't governed only by schedules and devices. It's repeatedly pulled toward what desire has crowned as necessary. Some distraction is, as a result, a matter of environment or fatigue, but some is the heart circling what it trusts, or what it fears, or what it envies, or what it can't let go of. So a busy life, I know none of you have a busy life, this is just for those of us that do, isn't automatically a scattered life. Love may require many duties that involve our family, our work, the communities we're involved with, our church, crisis. But the deeper issue is whether those duties are gathered into one love or driven by competing demands for worth and for control. Inner fragmentation is real. I could spend hours on it. And it appears when one part of us reaches toward God while another part of us rehearses an insult. One part of us wants to serve while another part of us wants to be seen and recognized. One part of us receives scripture while another part of us immediately turns insight into status. The body may look still while our inner world is moving rapidly in the middle of fear or fantasy, resentment, comparison, self-protection. The ancient sermons, the homilies that are associated with someone called Marcarius, picture the heart as a small vessel with astonishing depth. It can hold darkness and conflict, and yet it also is the place where God brings light and life. That image isn't meant to make us fascinated with darkness. It gives hope that Christ is willing to enter that actual interior darkness in us rather than the idealized one we want to let people think this is who I am, when it's just a projection and we're not dealing with our own unfinished business. But Christ will enter that area of our unfinished business. And so what we want to understand is that seeing, perceiving, is never morally neutral. Jesus moves from treasure to the eye. Why? Because desire influences perception. Desire influences perception. We don't merely observe the world. We often see it through perceptual lenses and filters. What are those? Our loyalties, our wounds, our expectations, our fears, our anxieties, our preferences, our biases, our prejudices. All of those highlight some realities and hide others. A single eye, we could say a healthy eye, isn't a simple-minded eye. It's an undivided orientation. It's open to God's truth and free from the secret need to protect another God. Intellectual complexity can coexist with a single eye, while religious certainty can conceal deep division. A divided eye can rename darkness as light. Fear can call itself wisdom. Control can call itself leadership.
Envy can call itself discernment. Revenge can call itself justice. Now, I'm just giving you what's in the culture today, what we're dealing with even in the church. Avoidance can call itself peace. And spiritual ambition can call itself a hunger for God. Jesus' warning is severe because self-deception can sound sincere, which is why it's self-deceiving. A guarded heart learns to distinguish an event and its inward effect and the interpretation that we attach to it. Because there is no observation without interpretation, because we're meaning makers. Our tone can be sharp, our body can tighten up, and shame can show up unexpectedly. And we can end up making this conclusion: everybody despises me, I have to strike back. That's an additional interpretation, not the event itself. So the distinction doesn't deny reality or shame bodily reactions. It creates enough freedom to bring our interpretation before the Lord rather than obeying it automatically. The first movement within us is important, but it isn't destiny quite yet. Supporting scripture that we might have is James 1:5-8, where he warns about a divided allegiance, while Philippians 4 directs attention towards what's true, what's honorable, what's just, what's pure, what's lovely, what's worthy of praise. Let your heart and mind dwell on these things. The word doesn't erase our thoughts. It teaches thought to live in a truer world. So what's the Jesus test? I've got four tests for inner clarity. First one is Jesus test. Does this perception agree with the revealed character and commandments of Jesus, especially his truthfulness, his holiness, his mercy, his courage, his self-sacrificial, self-giving love? The fruit test, is it producing humility, patience, responsible action, or is it producing ego inflation, panic, contempt, secrecy, or compulsion? Peace isn't always comfort, and yet Christ's wisdom doesn't require the ego to become inflated. What about the community test? Can this understanding be weighed by mature believers who are free to disagree? Discernment that punishes correction has already revealed its divided center. What about the neighbor test? Who may be harmed if this interpretation is wrong? And what action protects dignity while the truth is clarified? A single eye doesn't become careless with other people's lives. And saints, that's becoming quite the issue in the contemporary culture. We have to guard the spring. Out of the abundance of the heart, the mouth speaks. There's this spring of life in us, and we've got to guard it and not merely deal with the surface of things. Keep your heart with all diligence, it says in Proverbs 4:23, for out of it are the issues, the springs of life. The heart has to be guarded because life flows through the things we say, through the habits we embody, through money, through sexuality, through relationships, through leadership, through service. And guarding isn't fear of the world or endless inspection of the self. It's awake, it's grace-dependent attention at the point where an impression may become an inner conversation. The conversation may become consent. Consent may become habit, and habit may take bodily form. We have to be aware of all that. An unwanted thought isn't the same as chosen allegiance. The sudden flash of anger, an intrusive image, an old memory, or a blasphemous phrase may arrive without permission. Many times we can be in worship, ministering to the Lord, and some of the strangest thoughts, the enemy can just hit us with blasphemous thoughts. Spiritual warfare is real. Our tender conscience needs to hear that arrival is not consent and mental

Have mercy on me. The phrase isn't a charm. It's a truthful return to the person who saves us. If the concern involves abuse, danger, illness, or decision with serious consequences, prayer must lead towards wise counsel and concrete protection. Guarding the heart never means remaining passive while harm continues. Passivity of will is a tool of the powers of darkness. Never forget that. Repeated exposure trains our attention before formal prayer begins. Streams of outrage, pornography, status display, conspiracy, envy, manufactured urgency, all can furnish our imagination with material it will later rehearse. A wise limit on media isn't contempt for technology or fear of culture. It's stewardship of a finite, embodied attention. If you hear nothing, hear this. Our attention span is finite, and we don't want to waste it on things we shouldn't be doing. A person might create device-free spaces in their life for scripture, for meals, for sleep, for work, for face-to-face presence, relationship, not to earn holiness, but to recover our availability on a daily basis. There's sleep also, medical care, movement, nutrition, truthful friendship, and meaningful work. All of that, beloved, can cooperate with spiritual healing and healing the divided parts of us. Grace doesn't despise the body. Christ gathers the body into worship and obedience. Now, purity is not becoming untouched, impressive, or invulnerable. A pure heart is increasingly free from cherished falsehood. So love no longer has to negotiate with hidden idols every time it acts. The clearest fruit of purity isn't fascination with our interior condition. It's growing in teachability, accountability, generosity, truthfulness, courage, forgiveness, justice, and listen carefully. I know I'm giving you a lot of lists, but these are important. Attention to suffering. We don't want to turn a blind eye to suffering, anyone else's or ours. A guarded heart becomes an open house for holy love, not a sealed room for private serenity. That's narcissism in prayer. What Jesus is saying in Matthew 6 is that if the eye is single, our whole body becomes full of light. Christ's healing presence reaches our decisions, our habits, our speech, our relationships, our work, our grief, our issues with power and service. Our inward and outward life are reunited. Now, time doesn't permit me to talk about trauma, obsessive or scrupulous patterns, depression and dissociation. Just know this. There are areas where we need to learn how to ask for help to guard our hearts. And there's no shame in that. And none of us as pastors and leaders should use guarding the heart to conceal abuse, avoid accountability, refuse medicine, or silence genuine lament. The heart remains guarded within Scripture, within the worshiping church, within a lifestyle of repentance, within wise relationships, because the kingdom is relationships, and with what love is when love, perfect love, is practical and grounded in what we do and how we do it and who we do it for. The treasure is tied to what your eye perceives and what you allow that eye to look at and interpret. And Christ wants to be the fullness of that treasure. Let's allow the Lord to teach us how to guard our hearts. Beloved, as we come to this time, as always, I invite you to

0: partner with us to help us do what we're doing all around the world, because it's bearing fruit, it's increasing, and we marvel at God's goodness, and we couldn't do this without you. And so I want to thank you in advance for your love and your generosity. This month, for your love gift of $38, I want to put in your hands this brand new series, Healing the Divided Heart, because I believe that we are in a cultural moment where we are being pulled apart in 1,000 different directions, and our fragmented selves are being exhausted by what the culture is demanding of us in more ways than we can imagine. Healing the Divided Heart is going to provide you a center from which to think through and work through, and most importantly, pray through the ways in which God gathers those aspects of our deep heart and causes the very perception of the eyes of the heart to be reseated in the depths of our being and our personhood. If you're moved on to sow a love gift of $58, I want to share with you a powerful, content-rich webinar I did on moods and mood regulation that you'll probably not hear from too many places. It's called Blue Mood. You saw me standing alone, based on the old song Blue Moon, but I take you on a deep dive into learning how our moods affect us in ways both unconsciously and consciously, and how they can be shifted by cooperation with the Spirit. It's life-changing. It's deep. And if you're moved on to sow a love gift of $78, I'm going to add another 2-hour content-rich webinar, Bewitched, the Naming of Unnamed Desire. Why? Because underneath every mood, there's an unnamed desire that has been buried for one reason or another. And I show you from scripture and from psychology how those desires affect our moods, not just consciously, but unconsciously, so that we learn how to bring them to speech. And sometimes the hardest thing to bring to speech, for 1,001 reasons, is naming what we really desire, because we've carried so many hurts and wounded expectations about not believing we could have what we want. But your love gift this month of $78 will enable me to say thank you by putting all those resources in your hand. Call now, sow now, and let me say thank you by putting these 3 powerful teachings in your life as a way of saying thank you for you helping us touch millions of lives around the world. God bless.
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0: it was a divided kingdom, and the 10 northern tribes were on one side, and the Jews in Jerusalem, the tribe of Judah, the tribe of Benjamin, stayed down there. Well, this area became corrupt very quickly, partly because, when Rehoboam became king in the south, Jeroboam became king in the north. Jeroboam understood, I don't want people going to Jerusalem all the time, because then they're going to miss the southern kingdom. They're going to want to unite. And so they made up a fake, theology that involved another temple that was up there, Mount Gerizim. You remember the Samaritan woman talking to Jesus about this. They created their own cheesy version of Judaism. But then, when they fell into idolatry before the southern kingdom did, and as they fell into idolatry, the Assyrians came and defeated them. And when the Babylonians defeated the southern kingdom, they took a lot of them captive. The Assyrians took a different approach. They go, we're just going to water these people down. We're going to corrupt them so much that they'll just become like us. So they actually sent a bunch of their women down there and men and intermarried with these people who were in the area of Samaria and surrounding. It's what today we would call it the West Bank. It was in the center of the country, moving north from Jerusalem. But, so they brought their own paganism, their own rites. They watered down what had originally been Judaism so that it became a horrible distortion of what real faith was. So as a result, the Jews hated the Samaritans. They thought, they're the worst. You wish somebody would be some totally foreign religion before they would be this perversion of Judaism. So they really looked down on them. It's why usually they wouldn't even go through Samaria. It's what made it so shocking when Jesus went and met the woman from Samaria as well. So Jesus picks a Samaritan guy to be the hero in the story. And he's a guy that had compassion. And certainly for this lawyer, he's like, wow, that makes me a little uncomfortable. Okay, the priest and the Levite, I don't blame them. But the Samaritan's going to be a guy with compassion? That was strange, but it's still just a story, and he's cool with it. And so he had compassion. So he went to him, and he bandaged his wounds, did first aid on him, pouring on oil and wine in order to clean out the wound and disinfect it. And he set him on his own animal, and he brought him to an inn and took care of him. On the next day when he departed, he took out 2 denarii and gave them to the innkeeper and said to him, take care of him, and whatever more you spend when I come again, I'll repay you. He gave him enough money to give him a few more days at the hotel and then said, if he runs up a bill any more than this, I'll come back by here and I'll make it good. And so, pretty nice guy. So Jesus says, so which of these three do you think was neighbor to him who fell among the thieves? Remember, the question was, who is my neighbor? Jesus tells this story and says, so, who was the neighbor to the guy that got mugged? And he couldn't bring himself to say the Samaritan, but he said in verse 37, he who showed mercy on him, then Jesus said to him, go and do likewise. Go and be doing likewise. So he says, yes, he showed mercy. That made him the neighbor. You want eternal life? You want to have a rich, full life? You want to fulfill everything that you were created to do and to be? Be in the habit of doing that kind of stuff. Be like that guy. And what could he say? I mean, he himself said, yeah, that guy's a better neighbor. I mean, he would say, there were good reasons for the priest and the Levite not to go help the guy, and that's certainly true, but this is more than just a warm story about a guy that helped someone. And again, I can make a case that the priest and the Levite made decent decisions in this situation, right? I mean, they would quite often in those days, the thieves would have a fake victim that they would leave laying there like they needed help, and they would hide in the bushes, and you'd go, you're some defenseless, you know, priest who, you know, you kill animals all the time, but not people, and then they'd mug you and take whatever you had, and you would be kind of defenseless. So I can argue that the priest and the Levite made a decent decision to go, yeah, you see somebody on the side of the road in a bad neighborhood, you might not want to get involved. So, I mean, it's not like a complete rip on them. It's not at all. But it's this stunning recognition that somebody went out of their way and put out a little something in order to help a guy who didn't help him at all. And, you know, it's also, you know, it's notable what he didn't do. This Samaritan didn't, like, create an organization. He didn't, like, okay, we need to get the government involved in this. Taxpayers should do this. He didn't build a homeless shelter or a hospital. Or, you know what's really shocking? He didn't even preach to the guy Samaritan doctrine. He wasn't trying to convert the guy either. He's just trying to help the guy. It's that simple. That's what he did, and that's what Jesus points out and says, that's what I'm talking about when it comes to, if you love God, love your neighbor too. This is an example of a guy who would do that. Now, I think that it causes us, in this story, you go, I feel kind of bad because, I mean, the priest and the Levite, they devote their whole lives to serving God. And at the same time, I go, I can kind of, they've been working hard at Jerusalem, and they got to get back to their families, and there are all kinds of reasons why this wouldn't work. But at the same time, here's a Samaritan that we know nothing else about him other than that he's a Samaritan and probably a businessman just out on this road. And at least he had an animal, so he could have got away from people if they started chasing him. But he's the guy that Jesus says, that's what it looks like to love your neighbor, like what this guy did. Now, the discomfort of the story, as Jesus tells the story, is a discomfort that sometimes we can have when we go, this is really weird that somebody who I think is totally wrong is a better person than somebody who I think is really right. Having your theology down doesn't automatically make your behavior the greatest example that it can be. Some of the, you'd love to believe that if people love God, those are all the nice people. And if people don't believe in God, they're all the awful people. But it isn't that way, is it? I mean, there are some incredibly compassionate people who don't know God at all, and honestly, some of the worst people I've ever known in my life agree with my theology. And so it's like, how do you make sense of this? And what made this uncomfortable for this lawyer is, again, having to deal with the fact that, what do I do with the fact that I'm like find myself cheering for the wrong side in a way? See, you know, God makes it really clear, and this lawyer knew it as well. Loving God is only seen by a practical love for people. You can't, you know, John talks about this in 1 John. If you say you love God, but you hate your brother, you're deceiving yourself. You're a fool. The two go hand in hand. It doesn't mean that everyone who loves people loves God, but it means that everyone who really loves God actually loves people. How do we deal with, like, there are people who I might really disagree with, and yet I have to at least say my hat's off to them because they really care about people. I think of, you know, Jimmy Carter, who he's 100 years old now, and in many ways just lived an exemplary life. He's a Baptist Sunday school teacher for so many years, and one of the worst presidents we ever had. But I remember he was the last politician that Pastor Chuck endorsed. Because Chuck got up there and he goes, Jimmy Carter, I might disagree with him politically, but He's a born-again Christian, and that's why we need to vote for Jimmy Carter. And I'm like, whoa. But then a couple days later, Jimmy Carter did this interview for Playboy magazine, and the next Sunday, Chuck unendorsed him. He goes, never mind what I said. Whatever you think of Jimmy Carter, though, after, you know, look at most of our presidents. What do they do after they're presidents? They cash in on all of their opportunities and connections. All of a sudden, they're having mansions built in Martha's Vineyard and Hawaii and everything. It's like, hey, Jimmy Carter's like building houses for Habitat for Humanity. He's actually literally with his own hands building houses. Now, you can say, oh, I didn't like Jimmy Carter's policies or whatever. But at the same time, how can you argue with somebody who's the president who could cash in like crazy, and yet he's building houses for homeless people? I have to go, that's admirable. I appreciate that. I think of somebody like Mother Teresa, who, yeah, I don't agree with her theology, you know, in so many areas. And I think, how could she believe some of this goofy stuff that she believes? But at the same time, she spends her life on the streets of Calcutta helping people who couldn't possibly help themselves. And I mean, I'll never forget one time when they tried to get her to talk about abortion. And they said, what do you say to people out there who are legalizing abortion? And she said, if you don't love your children, send them to us. We'll love them. And it's like, sorry, I'm not going to criticize her. I'm not going to pick away at the way that she lives out whatever faith she has. I'm going to be challenged and go, how come I don't care the way that she does? How come I don't make that difference? And yesterday I was walking down on the pier and there was some cult that was there, and they were giving out flyers, and they were so sweet. And I'm just like, I could argue with these people. They believe goofy stuff, but it's like they're being super nice. I said what I always say. I go, nah, thanks, I'm already a member of a cult. And they're like, okay. And sometimes people that I totally agree with theologically are yelling at me down there. And I'm like, wow, this is backwards. This is strange. I should be anyone who is compassionate. Now, man, years ago I saw an example of this that I've never forgotten. My sister adopted a little girl who was a baby back in the early 80s, and her daughter, Ashley, ended up, she had AIDS because her birth mother was a drug addict who infected her with AIDS. And it was early on in the AIDS thing. Everybody's paranoid, thinking you're going to get it off a toilet seat or whatever. There was a lot of ignorance, so I understand that. But she, you know, she brought Ashley to one of our family camps up at Twin Peaks. And she, my sister, went to the people who were running the children's ministry up there and said, you know, and a pastor, and said, I just want you to know she's HIV positive. So you need, if she hurts herself, you need to be careful how you touch her. And, you know, just trying to give them precautions. And they kicked them out of the camp. And she went to her church down in San Diego, great church. Did the same with them in Sunday school. They kicked her out of Sunday school. But you know who took her in? Was like the LGBT community, who would do camps for kids who had AIDS, and they were doing, and they loved her. And I mean, it didn't make Ashley gay. But I'll tell you what it did to her. She lived like into her mid-20s, got married, just had a good life for, in those days, that was a long time to survive with HIV. But the one thing you couldn't tell Ashley, you couldn't tell her bad things about the gay community. Because she's like, they love me when my own church wouldn't. And that's this kind of thing. I mean, and it affects me that way too. It's like, sorry, some of the people that I know who have the greatest compassion, I disagree with them on some significant issues. But that should challenge me to go, how can I do better? How can I follow that example? How can I show the compassion of the Samaritan so that next time in the story, it's that it could be that I did this. Now, again, the guy didn't solve all the guy's problems. He didn't put him on scholarship forever. He didn't give him, you know, he didn't write a book about his experience. He didn't do so much that we might do in order to cash in. Didn't create a big organization. Just helped the guy and moved on. As simple as that. He couldn't solve the problem of violence, but he could for that one guy at that one time. It's like the story, and I always love this story about there was a little kid who was on the beach, and the tide was bringing in all these starfish, and he knew that if the starfish stayed on the beach, they would die. And so this little kid was getting starfish and tossing them back out in the water. And a guy came along and he goes, "What are you doing? Like 90% of the starfish you throw out in the water just get washed back up here. What difference do you think you could possibly make?" And the kid just bent over and picked up a starfish and he goes, "It'll make a difference to this one." And he tossed it out. That's what we're talking about. Jesus didn't heal every sick person that he knew. And he also didn't use healing just as a way to get people to agree with him. A lot of times Jesus healed people, didn't even tell them who he was. They just went away healed. He loved to do good for people. He tells us to do the same thing. And here he's going, that's what eternal life looks like. Do that now, or you don't even understand the whole concept of what matters, of what's important. Jesus, one time when there was a woman who was anointing him with expensive ointment, and the disciples, probably Judas, said, "That ointment, we could sell it and give money to the poor." And Jesus said a really inconsiderate thing in a way. He goes, "The poor you have with you always." He's like, "No, I didn't come to solve poverty. Someday I will, but that day is not now. But what matters is in a simple way, this woman is attesting to me and is blessing me. And that's more important than solving major problems in the world. I can look at the problems in the world and go, how can I feed all these people? I can't. But I can buy somebody a meal once in a while. I can, you know, encourage someone who's in pain. I can't fix them. Somebody's experienced a deep loss in their life. I can't make that right, but I can bring a little bit of blessing into their life. I can make a small difference." And that's what he's saying. See, you can't really love God unless you care about people. And the way you care about people is by doing something for them. Not in a grand, major way, in simple, minor ways. Like, for instance, you know, we do the Samaritan's Purse outreach with the Operation Christmas Child. Now, you can look at that as like this big thing, or you can look at it as, I can pick up a couple of shoeboxes and put toys in them and give them, and they'll end up being given to children that don't have any other presents. Now, what does that do for world hunger? What does that do for world poverty? I don't know, but what does it do to that little kid who gets that present? And I guarantee you, if you fill a shoebox for Operation Christmas Child, those presents will be appreciated more than any other present you give anybody in your life. I don't care if you buy them a new car, because it's like, whoa, this is it. But you can look at the size, you can look at the volume and go, how can we do this? It's why we do our outreach on Halloween. And I know we're not supposed to use the word Halloween, even though it's a Christian word. But, you know, we're like, how many people are going to get saved just from giving them a bunch of candy and hot dogs and doing, you know, it's like, I don't know, but what if we did something good? What if somebody is blessed in a way that, like, we can, like the Good Samaritan, just go, somebody is going, wow, they gave me something free at church. That's kind of cool. That's all we can hope for. We can't feed the world, but We can give somebody a hot dog. We can give a little kid a candy bar. We can make some kind of a difference. Ultimately, that's what loving God looks like. It's very personal. It's very simple. It doesn't solve problems. It just responds to problems by going, I can't fix your problem, but there's this. I mean, we all get in that situation. It's one of the reasons why we have small groups at our church, why we have like the men's breakfast. I went to that yesterday, and then the Season Classics lunch and different things. It's like the women's study, the men's studies, all those. It's like they don't fix things, but it's a breath of fresh air. It's a chance that if one person gets encouraged a little bit, then it's working. You know, you're making a difference. And I promise you, there are people in your life that God has brought across your path that you can make more of a difference than you could ever imagine. You don't know. It's one. You see somebody lying on the side of the road, bloody, okay, you get it. They're, you know what their need is. But there are people in this room right now who are bleeding inside, and it can make such a difference if somebody just smiled at them. That's all it takes. Loving God, that's what it looks like. And so if we keep that in mind, then, otherwise, I mean, there are people who, sure, what's the big deal? Buy an extra bag of candy and throw it in the thing. Well, that makes more of a difference than somebody who doesn't. You know, invite somebody to church and they don't come. Makes more of a difference than somebody who doesn't invite somebody to church. We can only put a dent in the needs that are in this world. But we don't love God if we're not trying to put a dent in it in some way. And so this Samaritan should convict us to go, wow, I'm not doing anything because the need seems so overwhelming. But in reality, Jesus is going, if you love God, you'll try something. You'll care about people in a small way. And, you know, it's, trust me, if there's somebody that comes across your path and they're really hurting, and one person talks to them, it means more than if they hear a great sermon. It means more than if somebody gives them a book and you read this book and you know. It's like you can make a difference in just a moment. You can make a difference in just a smile. That's, you know, Jesus is saying, you do this. And it's in the present tense at this point. If you keep doing this, then your love for God is manifested in your love for people, and now you are truly someone who is walking with God, someone who has eternal life. That's the irony, that giving yourself away in small, simple ways ends up giving your life, your value, the depth and eternity of your life becomes so much more pronounced when that happens. And so that's what he's laying out for us in this story. And when you think of the Good Samaritan, again, just look around. I pray that this week you might find some ways in which you can just do a little something. Just being nice to someone in the store. Just letting a car go ahead of you who's trying to merge on the road. Just little things. It makes a huge difference. You're fooling yourself if you think you need to do big things in order to make a difference. The bigger things that you do, the more likely it is that you're going to start thinking you're something. And I mean, trust me, most of the greatest things that you really get recognized for will ruin you. Simple things, Samaritan doesn't leave his, you don't know who he is. We don't know what his name was or anything else. But man, that simple gesture of compassion, that simple, reaching out in a way that was really important to one guy at one point, but it didn't solve this guy's life. But eternal life looks like this. Let's pray. Lord, thank you for this great story. We've always been attracted by the story. It's so fascinating. And yet so often, we don't carry it through to where we understand that loving you means that, like you told Peter, you love me, take care of my little sheep, tend my lambs, feed them. Again, simply living out the reaction to how incredibly generous you've been to us. Lord, help us not to aspire to do great things, but help us to go out of our way once in a while to do something little and anonymous that can then help us to connect with you. And it's truly between you and us that it isn't about whether we are appreciated or whether we can tell other people our story. I love that you're not even obsessed with getting people to believe in you. If they come looking, they'll find you. But you love having your people love the people that you love. So teach us to live more this way. In Jesus' name, amen.
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3: We are in John chapter 17. So when he says here, verse 8 or 9, let me read verse 8. For I've given to them your words, which you have given to me. I'm back in John 17. And they have received them. By the way, you notice that he says they've received them, not just believed them. A lot of people believe the Bible. They believe what Jesus said. They believe in Jesus. But that may not mean they've received them. There's a difference, isn't there? I believed in God. I believed in Jesus Christ. But I never really received him until I was 30 years old.